nearly her entire adult life. They met at a laundromat in 1964. Dolly Parton first met Carl Dean in 1964 on her first day in Nashville when she was just 18. She was washing her clothes at the Wishy-Washy Laundromat and later recalled that Dean called out to her as she walked down the street nearby. "I'd come to Nashville with dirty clothes," Parton told the New York Times in 1976. "I was in such a hurry to get here, and after I'd put my clothes in the machine, I started walking down the street, just looking at my new home, and this guy hollered at me, and I waved. Being from the country, I spoke to everybody. And he came over, and, well, it was Carl, my husband." In a statement coinciding with their 50th wedding anniversary, Dean recalled to Entertainment Tonight the first time he saw his future wife. "My first thought was, I'm going to marry that girl," he said. "My second thought was, Lord, she's good looking. And that was the day my life began. I wouldn't trade the last 50 years for nothing on this earth." Dean preferred to stay out of the spotlight. There's a reason you rarely saw Dean with Parton at public events. It simply wasn't his bag. During a 2024 episode of Bunny XO's Dumb Blonde podcast, Parton recalled bringing him to BMI Awards ceremony in 1967, the year after they married. "I rented him a tux and begged him to go, and he did," she said, "and he was so uncomfortable the whole night." Afterward, he made it clear that a life in the public eye wasn't for him. He said, "Look, now I want you to do everything you want to do, and I wish you the best, but don't ever ask me to go to another one of these things because I ain't going," and he never did. His flirting inspired Jolene. Although Parton worked hard to keep Dean out of the spotlight as her fame skyrocketed, she would talk about him in interviews and use him as a source of inspiration for her songs. Notably, her signature track, Jolene, was partly inspired by a flirtatious bank teller who paid Carl a lot of attention, something Parton was fully aware of. "She got this terrible crush on my husband," Parton explained in a 2008 interview with NPR, "and he just loved going to that bank because she paid him so much attention. It was kind of like a running joke between us, so it's really an innocent song all around, but sounds like a dreadful one." Parton described them as completely different. "We've all heard the phrase, opposites attract, and that saying couldn't have applied more aptly to Parton and Dean's relationship. In a 2015 interview with People, Parton cited their differences as one reason their marriage worked. We're completely opposite, but that's what makes it fun. I never know what he's going to say or do. He's always surprising me," Parton explained. "My husband is a good man, first of all," she continued, adding that the two knew how to have fun together. "He's a deep person, but he has a great and warped sense of humor. He makes me laugh and entertains me. He's very secure with himself." Parton was famously coy about the rules of their marriage. Over the years, Parton appeared to hint that they had an unconventional approach to marriage. In a 1991 interview with Vanity Fair, she acknowledged having had lovers without specifying when and joked that if we cheat, we don't know it. Speaking with Hot Press in 2002, Parton recalled trying to maintain what she called a totally open relationship with Dean by being completely honest with him about her past. She later pushed back on suggestions that their marriage was sexually open during a 2010 conversation with Oprah Winfrey.
That just means we let each other be who we are and how we are. But I'd kill him if I knew he was with somebody, she said. We love people. He knows I'm a flirt and a tease, but it's harmless. I've never met the man that would take his place. Carl passed away in March 2025. Dean died on March 3, 2025 in Nashville at age 82. The news was announced via Parton's Instagram account. Carl and I spent many wonderful years together, the singer said in a statement. Words can't do justice to the love we shared for over 60 years. Thank you for your prayers and sympathy. 2 months after his death, Parton spoke about her faith was helping her cope in the aftermath. I am a person of faith, and I truly believe that I'm going to see him again someday, she told the Associated Press. I see him every day in my memories and in my heart and in all the things that we used to do and all the things that we built together. She added, you just kind of have to learn to kind of make new plans, but that's the hardest part. While Parton never revealed Dean's cause of death, she acknowledged to the AP that he was ill for quite a while, and part of me was at peace that he was at peace and not suffering anymore. Just days after Dean's death, Parton released a new song, If You Hadn't Been There, that paid tribute to him. I fell in love with Carl Dean when I was 18 years old. We have spent 60 precious and meaningful years together, Parton wrote on social media. Like all great love stories, they never end. They live on in memory and song, and he will always be the star of my life story, and I dedicate this song to him. I wouldn't be here if you hadn't been there, holding my hand, showing you cared. You made me dream more than I dared, and I wouldn't be here if you hadn't been there. Moving on, I'm going to be reading Brett Ratner threatens more Melania months after documentary's release. Amazon's $75 million close-up on the First Lady made back less than a quarter of its budget, but it was enough for Ratner to plan a docuseries follow-up by Ryan Coleman. That classic cutthroat Hollywood logic. Lose $60 million, immediately score the sequel green light. X-Men and Rush Hour director Brett Ratner, who was accused of sexual misconduct by multiple women in 2017, took to Instagram over the weekend to announce that his latest project is officially getting a second act. I'm explaining to Donald Trump that even I can't take credit for making Melania look that good. Here we go again. The saga continues, he wrote, over a picture of himself whispering in the president's ear at a formal function. Can't wait to share with everyone around the world the next two chapters of Melania, the docuseries. That's right. Ratner's Melania Trump documentary is getting the franchise treatment. While the documentary presents a relatively tame look at the First Lady, who married the former Apprentice host in 2025, Melania caused quite a stir throughout its development and release earlier this year. Simply put, Melania cost Amazon $60 million. The multinational conglomerate's entertainment arm, Amazon MGM Studios, paid $40 million to license the film and an estimated $35 million on marketing and promotion. When all was said and done, Melania earned back $16.3 million after a five-week run in theaters. The deficit looks dire, but there is some logic to the decision. Melania is the highest-grossing documentary released in 2026, thus far by a wide margin.
$16 million is an unheard-of sum for most nonfiction features that land a distributor bold enough to even attempt a theatrical release. Amazon top dog Jeff Bezos made that argument himself back in May, noting that the film did very well in theaters and has done very well on streaming, making it a very wise business decision. But critics of the film don't see Melania's shortfall as a failure, but a design feature of a much darker deal. Jimmy Kimmel referred to the deal as a $75 million bribe that Amazon paid to curry favor with the Trump administration. Massachusetts Senator and financial watchdog Elizabeth Warren said the same, accusing Amazon of bribery in plain sight, even suggesting that the amount paid raises questions about Amazon's exposure under federal anti-bribery law. At the time of Melania's release, a representative for Amazon told EW that advertising and user signups to Amazon Prime would go even further toward recouping that $75 million spend, and the initial licensing deal did factor in future developments. Those developments are officially in the works, according to Ratner, though no release date has been set. Next, I'll be reading Death of the Pastor's Wife, an Exorcist documentary, and the Furious finale top this week's must list by Tiffany Kelly. Death of the Pastor's Wife. Netflix's latest docuseries opens in April 2024 when Micah Miller alerts authorities of her plans to take her life and asks them to inform her family of her whereabouts. The bone-chilling audio is neither the beginning nor the end of the tragedy surrounding Miller's life and death, which her loved ones and internet sleuths attribute to her widower, John Paul Miller. The series explores the allegations that John Paul, who was already a well-respected Myrtle Beach pastor by the time he met teenage congregant Micah, spent years manipulating her during their tumultuous marriage. Borman and the Devil. Even among misunderstood horror sequels, John Borman's Exorcist II, The Heretic, gets a bad rap. The revelatory new documentary in theaters seeks to rectify that with the help of new interviews with the director himself, as well as star Linda Blair. Furious. It's easy to feel outraged while watching Elizabeth Merriweather's New Girl thriller series, which sees an FBI agent, Emmy Rossum, track down a serial killer, Lola Pettigrew, as each woman seeks her own form of justice. Catch up before the finale drops on Hulu overnight Sunday into Monday. This Gen Z sitcom, created by Rebecca Shaw and Ben Cronengold, is back with a terrific sophomore season, streaming on Hulu, that puts its cast, Owen Thiel, Amita Rao, Malik Elassel, Lucy Freyer, and Jack Innanen, in increasingly amusing scenarios like a foursome with a possum. Halloween Horror Nights. Universal's annual event returns August 28th in Orlando, September 3rd in Hollywood, unleashing 10 houses based on Stranger Things, Hellraiser, The Blood-Sucking Terrors of Sinners, The Prince of Darkness, Ozzy Osbourne himself, and more, all proving HHN's vampiric bite is just as bad as its bark. Next, I'll be reading Robbie Has a Crazy Return to the Pit in Season 3 First Look. The Emmy-winning smash is back in January, by Derek Lawrence. Dr. Robbie, Noah Wiley, is officially clocking back in. HBO Max released the first look at Season 3 of The Pit Friday, and Robbie has returned from his sabbatical, but the ED is still as chaotic as ever.
I knew my first day back was going to be hard, dealing with what we go through here, he says in the trailer, and I knew that

In January, the action will be taking place on November 12, 2026, and creator R. Scott Gimel previously teased what to expect. Part of our whole process is to look at what's going on in emergency medicine. What are social policies? What's changing? What's happening? What are the good things, he told Entertainment Weekly at the end of season two. It's really important that we be truthful and honest and really show people what is going on. There's a lot of changes to Medicare and Medicaid, and those are going to have real repercussions on the emergency department and everyone who works there and uses it. We're going to explore that this year. Hatosi and Aisha Harris have been upgraded to series regulars in Season 3, and EW confirmed that Chris Diamantopoulos, Silicon Valley, and Brent Saxton Deadwood are among the recurring guest stars. One person not returning is Supriya Ganesh, whose Dr. Samira Mohan became a fan favorite and who exited following the Season 2 finale. I'm so grateful for the support, and I feel like there were so many people who really loved her and really, really loved what she represented and the role she had to play, Ganesh told EW. But you know, all good things come to an end. I think that is the thing that saddens me the most. I'm going to be losing the community of people who really loved her and saw a part of themselves in her. The Pitt Season 3 premieres in January. Next, SNL star Kenan Thompson is stepping in for Simon Cowell on America's Got Talent. Cowell is taking a break from the show for back surgery, by Rachel Shufeldt. The judges panel on America's Got Talent just got funnier. Saturday Night Live star Kenan Thompson will join Mel B., Howie Mandel, and Sofia Vergara at the judges' table on the next episode while Simon Cowell recovers from back surgery. As Entertainment Weekly reported Monday, Cowell is taking a break from the series as he undergoes and recovers from back surgery. The reality star has struggled with back pain since being injured in an electric bicycle crash in August 2020. Obviously, medical matters are private, a rep for Cowell told EW, but it's routine and he will be back in a few weeks. Already this season, the judges have had help from guests including comedian Nikki Glaser, Mel B's fellow Spice Girl Emma Bunton, and singer-actress Lele Pons. But they carried on without a fourth judge on the latest episode of the reality competition, on which another group of quarterfinalists competed for a spot in the next round. There are two more groups of contestants in the next round, followed by a semifinals round and then the finals. The winner of the $1 million prize is scheduled to be announced on September 23rd. Host Terry Crews acknowledged Cowell's absence. He's having an operation that cannot be postponed, Crews said. It's not an emergency, but it can't be put off. Simon, we are sending you our very best wishes for a speedy recovery, and we're looking forward to seeing you back at the judge's desk very soon. Thompson has appeared on the show before. He was also a guest judge in place of Cowell in 2015. With the show already deep into the competition, the judges are limited in what they can do. Though they still offer feedback at the end of each performance, the voters make most decisions. An exception is the golden buzzer, which one judge is given each week to award to an act they want to send straight to the finals. Mandel used his buzzer for the group 100 Fingers, and Mel B. used hers for rocker Nene Royal. Thompson is, of course, best known for his comedy, the longest-tenured member on SNL, having joined the sketch show in 2003.
He's also starred in The Good Bird.

0: burger franchise alongside Kel Mitchell. In 2021, he debuted in the sitcom Keenan, which lasted for 2 seasons. The comedy star's presence will surely be noticed by comedian Daniel Alvarez, who's scheduled to perform Tuesday alongside acts including singer, one is a singing poet, a magician, an aerialist duo, and a contortionist. America's Got Talent airs Tuesday at 8 p.m. and streams the next day on Peacock. That's all the time we have for today. This has been Kathy with Entertainment Weekly. I hope you've enjoyed today's reading from the audio reading service at the Allen County Public Library.
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2: Illinois just took a huge step forward for people with disabilities. I'm Sandy Murillo with the Disability Minute. Recently, Governor J.B. Pritzker signed legislation to create the Illinois Department on Disability Advocacy and Guardianship. This means that disability advocacy and guardianship issues will be a cabinet-level position along with aging, agriculture, and employment security. The department will continue the work of the Illinois Guardianship and Advocacy Commission. Peter Tusick, Vice President of Public Policy at the Chicago Lighthouse, says this agency will amplify the voices of Illinoisans with disabilities.
3: This gives a more streamlined voice at the table while bills are being developed. So it's going to allow for much better coordination between agencies serving people with disabilities, and it's going to ensure that those rights are part of the fabric of Illinois government, not just something that is passed along.
1: Disability Minute is produced by people with disabilities at the Chicago Lighthouse. 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Welcome to Disability Minute, shining a light on topics relevant to the community.
2: Did you know there's a free ID card for Illinoisans with disabilities? I'm Sandy Murillo with the Disability Minute. The Illinois Persons with Disabilities ID card is a way for those with disabilities to self-identify and perhaps gain better access to some programs and services.
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2: There's good news for people with ABLE accounts and for those who may be contributing to them. I'm Sandy Murillo with the Disability Minute. ABLE accounts help eligible people with disabilities to save for disability-related expenses without jeopardizing their government benefits. In 2022, the maximum amount people could contribute to these accounts was $16,000. That amount has now increased to $17,000 per year. Those who are working can contribute an additional $13,590 per year. Illinois Treasurer Michael Frerix says there are also tax benefits for other individuals who wish to contribute to loved ones' ABLE accounts.
5: An Illinois taxpayer who contributes to any Illinois ABLE account can deduct $10,000 if filing as an individual or $20,000 if filing jointly from Illinois state income taxes.
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2: This summer, a documentary about disability awareness will highlight one of Chicago's very own. I'm Sandy Murillo with the Disability Minute. I'm Only Blind tells the story of Tim Paul, who became blind in his late 20s. 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
8: Good evening. I'm Brian Treglone, and I'm here each week to read you news for the gay and lesbian community. So stay tuned. Here are some of the stories that were important to us. We also include a lot of stories about blind and low vision individuals too. And there's a story that I want to make you aware of. It's about a new light that is going to be installed for pedestrians in Chicago. Now, this is the first one. It's Chicago's first, what they're calling, hybrid beacon. It's coming to Ridge Road in Edgewater, if you know the Edgewater neighborhood. But this is the first one, but this could be the start of a number of crosswalks that will help blind and low vision people. Let's read about this hybrid beacon coming to Ridge Road. Crews on this week are going to break ground on Chicago's first pedestrian hybrid beacon. The beacon is installed in Chicago's Edgewater neighborhood at the intersection of Ridge, Hollywood, and Wayne Avenue. That's on the far north side. The three streets meet just off from a six-way intersection at the northwest-southeast diagonal Ridge Avenue, and the course jogs for both the east-west Hollywood traffic and the north-south Wayne traffic. Now, the system is being set up is called high-intensity activated crosswalk, and it helps pedestrians cross busy streets at locations where a full traffic signal is not warranted. Pedestrians can push a button to activate the signal, which is made up of two red light lenses above one yellow lens. Now, drivers will see either a flashing yellow light indicating that they should slow down, a solid yellow light saying prepare to stop, or two solid red lights telling drivers to make the stop until pedestrians finish crossing. If the signal is alternating flashing red lights, drivers must come to a complete stop as they would at a stop sign and yield to any pedestrians still crossing and proceed with caution if the intersection is clear. Now, this is very important, particularly for blind and low vision people, to be aware of the intersection and that this is going on. Approximately 30,000 cars per day travel through this intersection on Ridge Road. This is a very high volume spot on the north side. So the coming construction will initially cause a great deal of congestion. Local residents will pass through pass-through traffic will no doubt head to Edgewater's side streets to try to bypass this traffic jam. The Chicago and Illinois Departments of Transportation have set aside $1.3 million for the project that will include a pedestrian hybrid beacon, which I mentioned, and reconstruction of the intersection in an expansion of the existing Peace Garden. Now let me just kind of go over one more time how this works, because this could be important. This could be the trendsetter. This could happen at a number of intersections in Chicago. And again, the effect for blind and low vision people could be significant. So how does this work? First, there's the resting stage, and that's when the light is dark. The overhead lights stay completely dark, nothing going on. Drivers can drive through normally, and pedestrians see a steady don't walk sign. Now, if there's a flashing yellow, a pedestrian pushes the call button. The beacon flashes yellow to warn drivers to slow down. Flashing yellow means these drivers need to slow down. Solid yellow means that the light turns solid yellow to tell drivers to prepare to stop. And if that's the case, that would be a time when it would be safe to go ahead and cross. Solid red, the beacon shows a solid red light. The drivers must come to a complete stop and let anyone cross that is wanting to cross. And the pedestrian signal changes to a walk symbol once that's done. Flashing red, that means the light changes to flashing red. Drivers must stop first, but they may proceed cautiously through the crosswalk if it is completely clear of pedestrians, and then it goes back to dark. Once the pedestrian finishes crossing and the countdown ends, the signal goes back to dark once again. So this is the first one of these to be used. We'll see if this is a trend that the city continues. And this may be a good thing in helping blind individuals cross busy intersection streets. Okay? I'm sure there'll be more on this, so I will keep you apprised. Okay. We're going to switch totally to a different topic here. We're going to move to Europe. When a Swedish train company banned shorts, this is during a blistering 95-degree heat wave, 13 drivers staged an act of defiance, a brilliant act of defiance. Transit operator Arriva, that's the name of the company, decreed that male drivers on Stockholm, Sweden's one of their lines, must wear heavy trousers. And skirts are permitted for women, as you would expect, but shorts are not allowed. So the men were affected by this. They wanted to wear shorts because it was 95 degrees out. But instead of backing down, the drivers turned the dress code against them. They showed up to work wearing skirts. Images of these men proudly marching down the platforms in uniform skirts exploded into a global media sensation. It wasn't about gender politics. It was a masterclass in weaponized compliance to beat an unbearable, suffocating rule. Their rebellion completely shattered corporate stubbornness. Swedish train drivers were banned from wearing shorts, even though it was 95 degrees out. They found skirts were allowed, and they wore them to work instead. The company backed down, and they allowed the shorts to be worn after that. So a little bit of clever gender playing around by the male drivers for this transit company. The company says you can't wear shorts. They say, okay, we'll wear skirts. And they did, and they won. Okay. Excuse me. I've talked a lot about Lindsey Graham. Lindsey Graham was a senator from South Carolina, of a powerful senator. He had Trump's ear. Lindsey Graham was not an openly gay individual, but it was widely assumed that he was gay. But he was totally supportive of strong anti-gay legislation during his entire career. He was no friend to the gay community, even though a number of people had come forward and said that Lindsey Graham was gay. Well, he died this year, and his sister was appointed by Trump to replace him. Well, Lindsey Graham's sister has snapped at journalists who bring up the gay rumors about her brother. Her name is Darlene Graham Nordone. So, senator, she's now a senator. She was approved by Congress. Senator Darlene Graham Nordone, a Republican from South Carolina, really doesn't want to talk about the gay rumors that dogged her late brother Lindsey Graham. And for decades, those rumors were around Lindsey Graham. Independent journalist Patrick Howley caught up with Graham Nordone, that's what she's called. She's using her Graham name and then her last married name of Nordone. Well, the journalist caught up with her at the Capitol this week and asked her about the rumors. Graham Nordone was appointed by her state's Republican governor to finish out the last few months of her brother's term, despite having no experience, none whatsoever, in any kind of an elected office. Some allegations have come out about your late brother using gay escorts, the journalist Howley can be heard saying in a video that he posted on a social media as a member of Graham Nordone's staff tells him that she's not taking questions. "Have you heard about that?" the journalist said. Graham Nordone looked at him with contempt or astonishment. "I mean, there have been many, many allegations," the journalist said. "Many men escorts." "I'm not even going to entertain that question," she snapped at him before walking even faster. The journalist persistently lobbed questions at her about how the rumors jive with Republicans' opposition to gay rights, as she pointedly ignored him. Lindsey Graham passed away at age 70. He never married and was the subject of gay rumors for decades, despite his longstanding opposition to equal rights for gay people. On June 4th, 2020, Sean Harding, a gay adult video performer, wrote on Twitter, "There is a homophobic Republican senator who is no better than Trump, who keeps passing legislation that is damaging to the LGBT and minority communities. Every sex worker I know has been hired by this man. Wonder if there's enough of us. If we spoke out, we could get him out of office." That was said in 2020. Well, it did not come out, and he was not removed from office. He finally died at age 71. In following tweets, this adult video performer wrote, "I can't do this alone. If some of you others would be willing to stand with me against Lindsey Graham, please let me know. So far, I have two individuals who will be willing to go public and support my claims. Anyone else?" Graham repeatedly denied the rumors. In 2010, Robert Draper of the New York Times reported in a profile of Lindsey Graham that during a South Carolina tea rally this spring, one speaker created an uproar by postulating that Graham supported a guest worker program out of fear that the Democrats might otherwise expose his homosexuality. Draper added, "Graham smirked when I brought this up, like maybe I'm having a clandestine affair with Ricky Martin," he said. "I know if it's really going to upset a lot of gay men, I'm sure hundreds of them are going to be jumping off the Golden Gate Bridge. But I ain't available. I ain't gay. Sorry. That's what Lindsey Graham had to say as he fervently opposed any gay rights bills. In October 2018, Graham publicly denied rumors of his homosexuality after the comedian Chelsea Handler posted a tweet on Twitter which said, if you're wondering why Republicans took a sick day today, it's probably because it's National Coming Out Day. Looking at you, Lindsey Graham, she wrote. A little humor there. After his death, at least two former sex workers alleged that they were hired by Graham back when they were actually in the sex working field. I'm like, you're gonna want to lay in bed with me in private, but then vote against my rights in public, one of the trans workers said. Make it make sense. That's absolutely asinine. No one cares what your preferences are. No one cares what you're attracted to. Where the line in the sand is drawn is when you actively work to push anti-gay legislation when you're over in private on your hands and knees. That's a problem. Now, the sister, Graham Nordone, was appointed by South Carolina Governor Henry McMaster to complete the last few months of Lindsey Graham's term. She is now running for re-election for the full term. And she has won the Republican primary, so a special primary had to be held after his death. The president endorsed Graham Nordone, the sister, and she won a fairly tight runoff against Representative Ralph Norman, another Republican from South Carolina. Despite her lack of any political experience and her admitted deficiencies on understanding those policies. I know that she has been asked what her thoughts on the Middle East are and what her thoughts on the Iranian war that Trump is waging. And she has said, simply, I have no opinion because I'm not familiar with those subjects. This is a U.S. senator saying she's not familiar with subjects which she obviously should be familiar with. But now she's denying talking about her brother's situation. Okay, well, enough on her. Okay, this next article comes from our advice columnist, Eric Thomas, in his Asking Eric column. Dear Eric, after college, I moved to Chicago, even though my parents wanted me to move back home. They live in a suburb outside of Indianapolis. It's fine for them, but I wanted better career prospects and a social life that was different from what I had growing up. I'm really happy here in Chicago. I've been here 5 years and I don't see any reason to move back to Indiana. Recently, I joined my parents on vacation at the lake and they had what I felt like was an intervention for me. They and my aunt and uncle basically ambushed me at dinner and pointed out all the things that had changed about me. Each one of these things was an indication that I was losing myself. This is according to this man's parents and aunt and uncle. Some of them were so silly, like I was letting my facial hair grow out. And I once talked about a friend of mine and used they to refer to them because they are non-binary. They ended up the meal by saying I had a lot to think about. I don't really know what to do about this. And it's signed, Changed for the Better. Well, here's what Eric has to say. Dear Changed, I'm not sure you do have a lot to think about. It sounds like they have a lot to think about, namely their acceptance and their expectations of you. It is reasonable and understandable to be concerned about a young adult child, especially when the child is in a different city and they may have been letting their anxieties get the best of them. Try to hear the note behind the note. Is there something they want for you that they also want for, that you might also want for yourself? If you're curious, you might ask them to say more about what's really going on, encouraging them to stay away from surface details. Ask them if they feel your relationship with them has changed in ways that makes them nervous. If you were available enough to go on a lake vacation with them and sit through an intervention dinner, it doesn't sound like you're neglecting them or your relationship, but it might be useful to poke around and see if there's some unmet expectation. Focus on maintaining your connection and be clear with yourself and them about what your goals are and how you aspire to walk through the world. Most importantly, remember that a family is a growing time for them. Some of that growth will happen in tandem. Most will happen separately. Focus on maintaining your connection and be clear with yourself and with them about what your goals are and how you aspire to walk through the world. But don't let them talk you into something that is not right for you. Okay, in previous broadcasts, I've mentioned some southern cities that seem to be favorable or friendly towards gay individuals living there. And I want to mention a few others that that fit in this. One is Dallas, Texas. Dallas has the largest gay population in Texas, and it's a friendly city. Dallas is also affordable, with the average home price around $307,000, and the average apartment priced around $1,300 a month. So it might, if you really want to avoid cold winters and you want to go south, Dallas might be a possibility. Another possibility could be Atlanta. Known as the Peach State, Atlanta is the largest city in Georgia and one of the most affordable gay-friendly cities in the United States. For young professionals with so many large corporations and companies located there, Atlanta is a haven for young professionals, from job opportunities in healthcare, entertainment, finance, engineering, and journalism. Being in the city provides professionals with opportunities that smaller cities don't have. For the gay community, there are plenty of gay bars and businesses to support. Okay. One other possible city, if you're looking for a southern city, is Raleigh, North Carolina. For those looking to live in a southern city, Raleigh is one of the most affordable, gay-friendly cities in the U.S. to move to. For young professionals with plenty of job opportunities for recent graduates and professionals, Raleigh is a great city to consider moving to. Not only are there plenty of gay youth, but there are plenty of amenities for young people to enjoy. Okay, and finally, one final southern city I'm going to mention, and that's Orlando, Florida. It's another affordable southern city. In addition to parks and recreations, bakeries, coffee shops, and bars, there are plenty of amenities for young people and families to enjoy. It's also affordable, with the average home price around $379,000. So those are some of the options. Should you want to go to a southern city, not necessary. We have a lot right here in Chicago, so don't feel that that's necessary. Okay, another thing that I have been reading in the last few weeks are openly gay music stars who have come out, been very open about their sexuality, and have been very positive for the gay movement. And so next person I want to mention is Michael Stipe. Do you know Michael Stipe? He was the front man of the indie rock band R.E.M. R.E.M., which of course is short for Rapid Eye Movement. Michael Stipe was the front man, the lead singer. He's been open about being gay for decades, having appeared on the cover of Out magazine back in 1995. In 2004, Stipe said, "I think there's a line drawn between gay and queer for me, Queer describes something that's more inclusive of gray areas. But Michael Stipe is openly gay, proud of it, and he's supportive of the gay community. Janis Joplin is another name, one of the many musicians from the 60s who infused soul with rock. Janis Joplin remains cherished decades later. In 1963, the singer was in a relationship with a woman named Jay Whitaker, whom she met at a gay bar. The two lived together until Whitaker broke it off due to Joplin's drug use. So Janis Joplin is another name, openly gay and supportive of the gay community. Freddie Mercury, known for his roaring and at times operatic voice, Freddie Mercury was the lead singer of the rock band Queen. Though some claim Mercury hid his sexual orientation from the public, others say that he was openly gay or bisexual on the music scene. One of his longest relationships was with Jim Hutton, whom the singer is said to have called his husband. They reportedly were together for 7 years until Freddie Mercury's death. A very tragic death it was. I'm going to give you just a couple of others. Katie Lang is another name. She's known for her stylized stage name. Katie Lang is a Canadian pop and country singer-songwriter. She came out as gay during an interview with The Advocate. This was some time back. This was in 1992, and she was promoting an album called Ingenue at that time. And the song's Constant Craving, one of the hit songs from that Ingenue album from the same name, has sort of become a gay anthem. You hear it quite a bit, Constant Craving. So those are some of the openly gay people in the entertainment field, okay? Well, you know, Chris Radio would like to have your feedback, and we would welcome any suggestions and questions about our programming and any other topics, really, that you would like to hear about. So if you have any comments about our programming and about me or our production staff, give us a call. 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Okay, and we appreciate your listening. I'm Brian Treglone. And our producer is Sandy Murillo. Have a great week.
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11: Jerron Blind Boy Paxton is an American musician, originally from Los Angeles. He's a vocalist and multi-instrumentalist. As a teenager, he began to go blind, losing most of his sight by the age of 16. Paxton is virtually the only music maker of his generation playing guitar, banjo, piano, and violin, among other instruments, to fully assimilate the blues idiom of the 1920s and 30s, the blues of Bessie Smith and Lonnie Johnson. On graduating from Verdun Dye High School in 2007, he had a corporate work study assignment at the Braille Institute of America. Paxton later moved to upstate New York to attend Marist College, and soon after began playing gigs in and around the Brooklyn area. In 2011, he appeared in the video documentary Playing for Change, filmed in many locations around the world, with musicians harmonizing together on jazz and folk music from the regions. Although not signed to a record label, he continues to play old-time blues and roots festivals throughout the United States. For more on Jerron Paxton, go to blindboypaxton.net.
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19: 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To run faster, lift more, jump higher, and stay pain-free, start at the ground and work your way up. What our feet do for us. One of the biggest collections of bones in the body is the 26 between the bottom of the ankle and the tips of the toes. Around and between them sit joints and more than 100 muscles, tendons, and ligaments. All this stuff allows the foot to switch from being soft and pliable for balance to rigid and propulsive for movement. If you do the work to keep your feet operating at their best. The main thing that goes wrong with feet is that they're not optimized to do what they want to do for you, which is absorb force and move you forward, says Jay Dickery, PT, a professor in Oregon State University's physical therapy program. But with some training, you can get them there. What goes wrong? Overdoing it, especially as you age. Guys who aren't as active and think that they're still 18, they go out and play soccer with their kids or something, says Des Moines University Clinic podiatrist Alan Kempf, DPM. They'll pop their Achilles, which attaches to the back of the heel. Injuries often happen in desk jockeys who let their feet and the muscles that support them get tight from inactivity, then overload them with weekend warrior exercise. And that's often made worse by poor foot control. Your brain sends signals down to the muscles in your feet to control the forces of whatever sport or activity you're doing, says Dickory. That can go wrong in two ways. Your brain isn't trained up enough to manage the activity, or your tissues aren't strong enough to carry out its orders. When either of those things happen, force is directed to the wrong places, leading to classic foot injuries like stress fractures and plantar fasciitis. Luckily, training can solve both issues, but you've got to keep exercising before you wind up with underuse. If you neglect to keep your feet on their toes, you'll hit trouble when faced with a challenge. The most common problem is instability. On uneven ground, the adaptability of your feet and ankles is your first line of defense in staying upright. If they're unprepared, your body has to shift at the hips to counter the imbalance. Once you've started compensating with your hips, Dickory says, if you're not a strong older adult, that big lateral shift can knock you over. Who should I see for help? See a podiatrist for any smaller foot or ankle issues, such as ingrown toenails or bunions. See an orthopedic surgeon for issues that require more significant intervention, like foot or ankle surgery, or for custom orthotics if OTC options aren't helpful. See a physical therapist to solve concerns like an abnormal gait causing repetitive stress injuries beyond your foot, or for exercises that help alleviate foot problems by strengthening the whole chain up your leg. Three moves for stronger feet. Spend 8 to 12 minutes on foot exercises 3 or 4 days a week. You'll see results quickly, says Dickory. Maybe a few months for strength gains and less than a week for skill improvements. Bottle back and forth. Prop up one end of a board on a book, so it's slanted at about a 10 or 15 degree angle. Stand on it sideways so the outer edge of one foot is higher on the board. Lift your other foot off the floor. Pass a water bottle from hand to hand for 3 minutes. This builds up the muscles in your arch, which forms a foundation for everything else. Tippy twist. Balance on your right leg, hands on hips. Bend forward and lift your left leg behind you as high as you can. Point your hips to the floor, then twist them so they point to the left, keeping your weight toward the middle of your foot. Then point them back toward the floor. Do 5 sets of twists on each leg. This forces the foot muscles to create stability as you move. Creeper walks. Holding 2 dumbbells or a hex bar, stand up straight, then lift your heels until they're about 1 centimeter off the floor. Now walk very slowly, keeping your heels off the floor. Do 3 or 4 sets of about 30 seconds each. This also helps you build stability. Note, don't do this one if you have active plantar fasciitis. How much do shoes matter to your feet? You want to follow some rules. Wear the right shoe for your sport and make sure it fits. A shoe that is not good for your foot shape can exacerbate underlying issues, says orthopedic surgeon Megan Kelly, MD, PhD. Another rule, most shoes should be replaced after 400 miles or 1 year. What about going barefoot or wearing super shoes for workouts? The jury is still out on both. They may have positive effects, but they also change the stresses placed on your foot. So transition slowly. And now I'll be reading another article from Men's Health, copyright 2026 by Hearst Magazines Incorporated, summer 2026. Should you megadose creatine? By Paul Kita. Some wellness influencers say we should take 5 times what we're taking now. here's the real scoop. Death, taxes, and 5 grams of creatine monohydrate daily. For a long time, those were life certainties. That amount was all you needed to saturate your muscles with creatine, helping to readily supply them with ATP, a molecule that provides energy vital for exercise. With a steady supply of ATP, you could push one more rep beneath the bar or power through a few more box jumps. Couple that with the right nutrition, protein, protein, protein, and your battered post-workout muscles could then build back stronger. If you want to fire up muscle and strength, that 5 grams of daily creatine was your kindling, and decades of research bore this out. But over the past 10 years, emerging research has shown that higher doses of creatine might lead to benefits beyond your biceps. Creatine and cognitive function. Creatine and traumatic brain injury. Creatine and depressive symptoms. One reason? Your brain also uses ATP as an energy source, and supplying your OS with more of the molecule may improve its performance. This emerging science has wellness influencers worked up. Andrew Huberman, PhD, has excitedly, well for him, labeled creatine as vitally important for the forebrain, the part responsible for planning, action, and rule setting. Gary Brecka has posted that creatine is amazing for cognitive function. Dave Asprey has said that the nutrient is important to the world of consciousness. Some influencers are even suggesting taking as much as 25 grams of creatine daily. Not so fast. Darren Kandow, PhD, a professor at the University of Regina in Saskatchewan, Canada, has published roughly 100 scientific studies on creatine and says that taking super doses of 20 grams of creatine or higher for either physical or mental benefit is overhyped and very context-specific. Overhyped because there is not yet a strong body of scientific research assessing higher levels of creatine supplementation. In context-specific, because the limited new research on creatine and the brain indicates benefits only for people with certain conditions, he says. Mental fatigue, sleep deprivation, brain injury, depression. These are all examples of the brain under stress. And Scott Forbes, PhD, a sports science researcher and professor at Brandon University in Manitoba, Canada, and a longtime collaborator of Kandow's, believes higher doses of creatine supplementation could be effective in helping alleviate that stress. Emphasis on could. There are fewer than 4 publications on each of those stressed populations. It's promising, but far from a scientific consensus, Forbes says. If you're having flashbacks to the early days of creatine, when any dose of the supplement was thought to wreck your kidneys, modern science has debunked all that. See, is creatine killing your kidneys below? There doesn't appear to be any health risk in taking 10 grams of the supplement daily. In fact, Forbes and Kandow published a study review this year showing that at doses of 10 grams, long-term creatine supplementation is safe. No long-term studies have yet been done on creatine and brain health. The study concluded that creatine monohydrate appears to be well tolerated and at the study level does not increase the risk of gastrointestinal, renal, liver, musculoskeletal, or other side effects compared to placebo, even at high doses or longer durations. Which is nice. I personally take 10 grams a day as that dose likely checks all the boxes for muscle, bone, and brain, Kandow says. Yes, your bones. There is research showing that creatine can change the geometry of bones to make them stronger, says Forbes, with one important caveat. Creatine by itself won't do much for bone. It needs to be combined with resistance training, says Brian St. Pierre, RD, CSCS, Director of Nutrition at Precision Nutrition and a Men's Health Nutrition Advisor. And there's even a benefit to splitting up the 10-gram dose. Current research shows people who take two doses of 5 grams of creatine spread throughout the day might experience greater health and cognitive benefits. All this said, 5 grams of creatine daily is still a solid dose, says St. Pierre. If you tolerate it well and are content there, you don't need to increase to 10 grams, he says. However, if you want to experiment with the higher dosages to see how you respond and how your gut tolerates it, there's no real harm in doing so. And you might get a little bone and brain boost to boot. As more creatine research builds, these recommendations may change again in a few years. But there's still one certainty you can count on. We know that the benefits of creatine to enhance muscle performance across the lifespan is well established, says Forbes. So, however old you are, now's the perfect time for creatine. Can't say the same about death or taxes. Is creatine killing your kidneys? The problem. A blood test shows that your kidney function numbers are off. The likely cause? Taking creatine supplements may cause a small, temporary increase in your blood creatine level, which has more to do with your metabolism than your renal system. That's normal, and no, you're not killing your kidneys. The fix? Ask your doctor for a cystatin C blood test, which takes creatine supplementation into account. That should reconcile the findings. And if it doesn't, talk to your doc about what else might be affecting your kidneys. The loading zone. Some products say to take 20 grams of creatine daily for a week if you're new to the supplement. Really? Brian St. Pierre, RD, CSCS, has advice. Skipping the loading dose and sticking to 5 grams per day works just fine, or 10 grams per day for those so inclined. I usually recommend skipping the load unless there's a specific, immediate performance goal. It avoids the potential GI distress some people get. And finally, I'll be reading one more article from Men's Health, copyright 2026, by Hearst Magazines Incorporated, summer 2026. The New Rules of Cholesterol, by Alice Oglethorpe. The old way of thinking. Deal with the whole LDL thing when your doc says it's dangerous. What science is finding now, that's way too late. For 100 years, cardiovascular disease has been the number one killer of men. And for almost as long, high cholesterol has been linked to heart attacks, strokes, and other cardiac catastrophes. But how early in life and how fast you need to move on cholesterol have changed. Two of the reasons. We know more now about the complicated relationship between cholesterol and heart attack risk, and we now have more precise ways to calculate your personal risk. With new guidelines to help us make sense of it all, the number of heart attacks and strokes could eventually be cut in half. Here's what to know now. Statins help sooner than you think. The more time your arteries spend barraged with high cholesterol, the worse off you are. That's why docs are now treating even mildly elevated LDL with statins. This class of meds was once typically prescribed to younger adults only when their cholesterol was dangerously high and standard lifestyle remedies, diet, exercise, stress reduction, weren't working. but with the current focus on lowering cholesterol years, or how long you're straining your arteries with even moderately high LDL, statins can play critical roles in both treatment and prevention. The length of exposure you have to a risk factor for heart disease and stroke is really crucial, says Christopher Kelly, MD.

over DL. But if your risk is intermediate, you're fine up to 100 mg over DL. Yet, this prevention-forward use of statins is getting pushback on social media, and even from a few doctors. Some influencers are rallying opposition to Big Pharma, and also suggesting that doctors are overeager to fill out a prescription, and that they get kickbacks from it. They don't. A small but vocal crowd argues, without scientific evidence, that the focus on cholesterol is misplaced, citing individuals who have high LDL and don't have heart attacks. While some people with high LDL, 100 mg over DL and over, might never have a problem, scientists have found overwhelmingly and consistently that lower cholesterol yields lower cardiovascular risk. Lifestyle is still an important way to lower and control LDL, but some people are just genetically prone to cholesterol problems. You can have really high cholesterol no matter what you eat or how you look, says Dr. Kelly. Statins have been around for decades, and they're safe and so effective that even some cardiologists who LDL levels aren't technically considered high take them to reduce their arteries' exposure to these lipids. Your individual risk determines your treatment. One of the more confusing things about the new cholesterol guidelines is that you may now be prescribed a statin, even though your cholesterol hasn't budged in a year. Or you and your buddy may have the exact same cholesterol numbers, but you've been told to go on a statin, and he hasn't. Here's why that's happening. Science has gotten better at figuring how healthy your heart is going to be for how long. Using a detailed tool, the PREVENT calculator, that shoots out a risk percentage, docs can see how likely it is that you'll have a heart attack or stroke within 10 and 30-year periods. Your total cholesterol is only one number in that score, which also takes into consideration diabetes history, systolic blood pressure, and whether or not you currently take statins or hypertension meds. These factors inform how serious you need to be with prevention. So the calculator also determines your LDL goal. It may seem complicated, but it's actual precision medicine. LPA is super important. Many docs never test people for a type of cholesterol called lipoprotein A, or LPA, because there isn't anything you can do about it directly. The new rules say it's critical to test at least once in adulthood when you're doing your regular blood panel. Levels of this protein are genetically determined. They don't change throughout your life. LPA hangs out where LDL does, but its structure makes it even likelier to gum up your arteries. Since you can't bring its level down directly, you'll want to double down on other strategies to reduce risk. If it's high, it shows we want to be much more aggressive with cholesterol management, says Roger Blumenthal, MD, director of the Johns Hopkins Ciccarone Center for the Prevention of Cardiovascular Disease and chairperson of the writing committee for the new guidelines. For now, at least, some drugs aimed at reducing LPA are currently in clinical trials. One more thing after all this cholesterol talk. We're assuming you know what yours is. If not, know this. The guidelines say you should get your first test between ages 9 and 11. So grab your kid and go together. Then test every 5 years, starting at age 19. What to know about statins and your workouts? Statins have been blamed for causing muscle aches and weakness, but they're the culprit less often than you'd think. True. Statins can sometimes bind to a protein in muscle cells, leading to a sort of calcium leak into those cells. This flow of calcium can make your muscles feel weak or achy. But this happens in less than 10% of people on the meds. More people than that, however, may think

0: statins are the reason. Research has found statin users report soreness about as often as placebo users, but they're likelier to blame the meds. One clue that it's the meds? Aches tend to be symmetric and more often involve large muscle groups near your shoulders, biceps, triceps, or hips, hamstrings, quadriceps, says Ty Gluckman, MD at the Providence Heart Institute, one of the writers of the cholesterol guidelines. If you feel achy, don't just continue the statin. For reasons we don't always fully understand, you may do well on one statin and not another, explains Dr. Gluckman. So if you don't tolerate one, try a different statin or dosing regimen. Well, that's all the time we have for today. This has been Dawn with Healthy Lifestyle. I hope you've enjoyed today's reading from the audio reading service at the Allen County Public Library in Fort Wayne, Indiana.
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2: At-home tests are a key component for controlling COVID. For many people with disabilities, however, these tests may as well be useless. I'm Sandy Murillo with the Disability Minute. Taking an at-home COVID test requires several steps that may be difficult for people with disabilities. People with visual impairments are unable to read the directions or the results, and those with dexterity limitations may have trouble placing the swabs and droplets in the tests. Though family and friends can help, Dr. Kara Crumbliss, Senior Vice President of Clinical Services at the Chicago Lighthouse, says there are drawbacks to that approach.
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2: Dr. Crumbliss hopes future versions will include features to make them more accessible.
1: 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Welcome to Disability Minute, shining a light on topics relevant to the community.
2: Navigating our healthcare system is complicated for everyone. If you have a disability, a simple visit to the doctor's office can be a comedy of errors. I'm Sandy Murillo with the Disability Minute. As a blind person, nearly every visit to my doctor's office is a challenge. They have paper forms that I can't read or fill out. On top of that, many doctors and nurses are baffled when they first see me come in and don't quite know how to help. If I'm alone, they ask if someone came with me. If someone comes with me, they speak to my companion as if I wasn't there. I know that healthcare staff don't mean to create these obstacles. It's more likely that the system lacks training and isn't well set up to work with disabled patients. Throughout March, Disability Minute will explore this topic in greater depth, and hopefully, we will find some practical suggestions that will benefit everyone.
1: Disability Minute is produced by people with disabilities at the Chicago Lighthouse. 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Welcome to Disability Minute, shining a light on topics relevant to the community.
4: 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This is why we applaud Girl Scout leader Katrina Edwards. I'm Maureen Reed with the Disability Minute. Katrina, who lives in the Chicago area, is legally blind. Recently, a woman asked Katrina if she knew anything about Girl Scouts. The woman said a young girl in the area who was blind wanted to join her local troop, but was denied by the troop leader.
5: And I said, no, that's not the Girl Scout way.
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4: 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If you're out there, Troop 65868 has a place for you.
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7: Hello, I'm Anna Becker. You are listening to Chris Radio. During this half hour, I will be reading articles from the BBC News website. We begin with our first article. Russian strike on buses kills at least 30, says officials, as deadly attacks on Ukraine surge. At least 30 people have been killed in a Russian glide bomb attack on two civilian buses in the eastern front line city of Kramatorsk, rescue officials say. Authorities said three people were also killed in the village of Belenki, part of the Kramatorsk community. Another 18 people were wounded, said Dantes regional head Vadim Filishkin, accusing Russia of targeting buses carrying passengers to kill as many civilians as possible. Kramatorsk and neighboring Slavyansk are part of a so-called fortress belt that Moscow is trying to seize as part of Russian President Vladimir Putin's claim to the entire Ukrainian industrial region of Donbas. Ukraine's President Volodymyr Zelensky said, "This strike will not go without our response." In a post on Telegram, he said, "Russia is trying to destroy all life in Donbas, and the world needs to react to this. React harshly, exactly as the Russians deserve for all the deaths they have caused." Images posted by local prosecutors showed the burning metal shell of the bus along with debris and some of the victims on the road. Moscow has yet to comment on the latest attack. It follows a dramatic surge in Russian attacks across Ukraine and a heavy increase in civilian casualties. According to the UN, Ukraine saw more civilians killed by August this year than were killed in all of 2025. In one single attack that destroyed a five-story block of flats in Prilouki, east of Kiev, early on Wednesday, 22 people were killed, including five children. Three of the children were only 1 year old. UK Foreign Secretary Ed Miliband, who together with Zelensky visited the site of the Russian strike in Prilouki, said the attack showed Putin's evil intent and evil strategy. He announced more sanctions on Russia, on the war machine of Putin, on the shadow fleet, on the oil companies, on the crypto, on the financing of the war, and told Zelensky the UK would stand with Ukraine as long as it takes for you to prevail in this conflict. After the deadly attack on Kramatorsk, Filishkin appealed to anyone who was still in the eastern frontline region to move to safer parts of Ukraine. Given the sharp deterioration of security in the two neighboring cities, he said all public transport has been ordered to stop. The safety of civilians was paramount, and we have no right to risk the lives of passengers and drivers, he said. Moscow has often cited the liberation and protection of the predominantly Russian-speaking Donbas as justification for the full-scale invasion of Ukraine launched by Putin in 2022. A claim rejected by Ukraine and its allies as baseless. Donbas is made up of two regions, Luhansk and Donetsk, and with most of Luhansk under Russian control, the Kremlin is also aiming to capture remaining 20% of Donetsk territory still held by Ukraine. For much of the war, Kramatorsk acted as a logistics and supply hub for the Ukrainian military. However, it has now come under almost daily Russian attack as its military moves closer to the east of the city. Glide bombs, in particular, have been launched at Slavyansk and Kramatorsk. The bombs are fitted with winglets, so they glide towards their target rather than simply fall. In late August, as many as 9 glide bombs were fired at Kramatorsk in one day. Kramatorsk City Council described the strike as a horrific crime committed by the Russian army against the civilian population. Once again, the Russians have struck a location where there are absolutely no military targets, it said. Children Children killed while they slept as Russian missile kills 22 in block of flats. Civilians told to flee Ukraine's fortress cities as Russia bids to control Donbas. Russia has in recent weeks been launching constant air raids on the capital Kiev, with sirens ringing virtually nonstop. On Thursday, Kiev police said 4 people were killed and 2 injured in the latest Russian attack on the city. The attacks are forcing school children out of classes into underground shelters, shuttering businesses, and disrupting public transport. Moscow's strikes on Ukraine's key infrastructure, particularly on its energy grid, are causing power outages already and are even affecting the water supply. Local water authorities in the capital warned on Thursday that pressure was dropping across the city's right bank due to power cuts. Later on Thursday, Kiev's metro network, which millions of residents rely on, said it had halted all of its train traffic due to a voltage drop from external power centers. All metro escalators were also not working. Zelensky offered his condolences to families and loved ones affected by the latest attack and said Ukraine's partners needed to provide concrete action through new defense packages for the protection of Ukraine. Ahead of the Priluky attack, the Ukrainian leader had warned this week of intelligence suggesting plans for a major Russian onslaught, and in Kiev, families responded by heading to metro stations for shelter. Such warnings are for now one of the only defenses Ukrainians have. Interceptor missiles are in short supply around the world, so Ukraine has little chance to stop incoming Russian ballistics. Both Russia and Ukraine have intensified long-range strikes on each other in recent months, with Russian attacks targeting Ukrainian data centers and logistics warehouses. On Thursday, Russian state-run media reported that a number of websites in the country were inaccessible following a Ukrainian drone attack on a data center of Yandex, Russia's largest search engine. Intensified Russian strikes are tearing Kiev apart, warns Mayer. Fear and disruption of Ukraine's rail passengers as Russia escalates drone attacks. You are listening to articles from BBC News on Chris Radio. Now for our next article. Can we change how our brains age? These scientists think it's possible. It's long been known that our lifestyles can help to keep us healthier for longer. Now scientists are asking whether new technology can also help slow down the aging process of our brains by keeping track of what happens to them as we get older. One sunny morning, 76-year-old Dutch-born Mara Jeek and her husband Tom welcomed me in for breakfast at their home in Loma Linda, an hour east of Los Angeles. Oatmeal, chia seeds, berries, but no processed sugary cereal or coffee were served. A breakfast as pure as Loma Linda's mission. Loma Linda has been identified as one of the world's so-called blue zones, places where people have lengthier than average lifespans. In this case, it is the city's Seventh-day Adventist church community who are living longer. They generally don't drink alcohol or caffeine, stick to a vegetarian or even vegan diet, and consider it a duty of their religion to look after their bodies as best they can. This is their health message, as they call it, and it has put them on the map. The city has been the subject of decades of research into why its residents live better for longer. Dr. Gray Fraser from the University of Loma Linda told members of the Seventh-day Adventist community they can expect not only a longer lifespan, but an increased health span, that is, time spent in good health, of 4 to 5 years extra for women and 7 years extra for men. Marjik and Tom had moved to the city later in life, but both were now firmly embedded in the community. There's no great secret to Loma Linda. Its citizens are simply living a really healthy life, keeping mentally stimulated and valuing the community a religion can often provide. There are regular lectures on healthy living, musical get-togethers, and exercise classes. I chatted to Judy, who lives with 112 others at an assisted living facility, where there was always the ability to have heart-opening, brain-opening conversations, she told me. What I didn't realize was how important socialization is to your brain. Without it, it seems to shrink and go away, Judy said. Science has long recognized the benefits of social interactions and avoiding loneliness. But now it's also possible to identify whose brains are aging faster than they should, so they can be tracked and in future potentially be treated better preventatively. As we move towards more personalized, predictive, preventive healthcare models, early diagnosis will be crucial in all areas of health, powered by the incredible possibilities of AI and big data. Computer models that assess how our brains age and predict their decline were shown to me by Andrea Urimia, Associate Professor of Gerontology and Computational Biology at the University of Southern California. He had created them using MRI scans, data from 15,000 brains, and the power of artificial intelligence to understand the trajectory of both brains that are aging healthily and those in which there is a disease process, such as dementia. It's a very sophisticated way to look at patterns that we don't necessarily know about as humans, but the AI algorithm is able to pick up on them, he said. Professor Urimia did, of course, take a look inside my head. I'd had a functional MRI scan ahead of my visit, and after analyzing its results, Prof. Urimia told me I had a brain age 8 months older than my chronological age. Although apparently the bit that controls talking wasn't aging so much. I could have told him that. However, Prof. Urimia suggested that the results fall within a 2-year error margin. Private companies are starting to commercialize this technology too. One firm, BrainKey, is offering the service in a variety of clinics around the world. Its founder, Owen Phillips, told me that in future, getting an MRI should become easier. It's becoming much more accessible for people to get an MRI scan, and the images coming off of them are getting even better and better, he said. I don't mean to nerd out there, but the technology is just getting to a point where we are able to see things much earlier than we could in the past. And that means we can understand exactly what's happening to an individual patient's brain. With AI, we can support that. In contrast to what Prof. Urimia's analysis of my MRI scan had told me, BrainKey's estimate knocked a year off my brain's biological age. I was also presented with a 3D printed model of it, which appeared substantial and I was assured was life-sized. The aim here is not just a more precise approach to treatment, but also to be able to quantify how well any interventions are working. Dramatic increases in life expectancy over the past 200 years have given rise to a host of age-related diseases. I did wonder whether, if we all lived long enough, dementia might come knocking at all our doors. Prof. Urimia said this was a theory many have investigated, albeit not proven. Adding that the aim was to find a way to keep on pushing dementia back, hopefully beyond our life expectancies. And all of this takes us back to the same point. Every scientist and doctor, as well as those blue zoners, say lifestyle is key. Good diet, keeping active, mentally stimulated and happy are crucial to how our brains age. There's another important factor too, according to Matthew Walker, professor of neuroscience and psychology at the University of California, Berkeley, and author of the best-selling book, Why We Sleep. Sleep is the single most effective thing you can do every day to reset your brain and body health, he evangelized. There is no operation of your mind that is not wonderfully enhanced when you get sleep, or demonstrably impaired when you don't get enough. He spoke of our brain's cleansing system, which functions during our slumber by washing away the beta amyloid and tau proteins. These are two of the main culprits underlying Alzheimer's. Changes in sleep patterns are also associated with dementia. Professor Walker described how we don't just see this in our 60s or 70s, it can begin during our 30s. So identifying those changes through sleep tracking could potentially become a model of midlife prevention. Fauna Bio, a biotech company on the outskirts of San Francisco, is collecting data on ground squirrels during and after hibernation. In this state of torpor, as it is known, the squirrel's body temperature drops and their metabolic rate is reduced to just 1% of normal. During this time, they appear to be able to regrow neurons and remake the connections their brains had lost. The company's aim is to try and create drugs to replicate this process in humans, without them needing to spend half the year underground, even if some may long for that. Untreated depression has also been shown to raise our risk of dementia. Professor Leanne Williams of Stanford University has identified a method of visualizing some forms of depression on the brain using an MRI scan, and thus seeing if treatment has worked. This may be able to help scientists understand more about the root causes of mental health conditions, such as depression, as well as providing a way to quantify how treatment is going for a patient. Few have put more faith in science to achieve longevity than Brian Johnson, the tech entrepreneur spending millions in an effort to reserve his biological age. Dozens of supplements, 19 hours a day of fasting, workouts that make him look as though he's going to burst, and an array of sometimes controversial treatments are what he hopes will turn back the clock. But as 103-year-old Mildred, who I visited in Loma Linden, said forcefully, "You absolutely need to be very careful with your diet. It's true. But I'm not down for, you've got to do this, and this, and this, and absolutely not touch this." She thinks it's more important we live a little, and let's face it, she should know. You are listening to articles from BBC News on Chris Radio. Our next article is Trump to speak to Putin about plague lab workers' death in Russia. U.S. President Donald Trump says he has a call set up with Vladimir Putin about the death of a lab worker at a plague research center in Siberia. Russian officials say they're investigating the death of the 28-year-old employee and have not confirmed that the suspected disease is pneumonic plague. They insist there is no risk of an epidemic. Trump told reporters on Wednesday evening he did not believe it was a bioweapon, adding, "We're going to find out soon enough, but we don't think so." "If you listen to them, it's under control," he said, referring to Russian authorities. "We hope it is," he added. Reports emerged on Friday of almost 200 people being placed under observation after the death. Referring to China's initial response to the COVID pandemic, Trump said, "Well, China didn't say much, and Russia is not saying much either, but they do say they have it very much under control." Pneumonic plague is a serious lung infection, often described as the most virulent form of plague. Trump said the U.S. was in deep discussions with Russia, but the Kremlin spokesman Dmitry Peskov said no phone call had been scheduled. The head of the World Health Organization has called for more transparency from Russia and requested further information on the lab tests of the individual who died. "We don't yet have the full picture of this event," Tedros Adhanom Ghebreyesus said, adding that the WHO was also seeking verification of media reports of a second employee with pneumonia of undetermined cause. Ghebreyesus called on Russia to provide timely, complete, and transparent information in order to clarify conflicting reports and help the WHO assess the potential public health risks. Speaking to reporters on Wednesday, Putin's spokesman said Russia's reporting of the death to the WHO was in line with standard practice, and accused the media of reporting false information. The U.S. has issued a formal diplomatic message to Russia requesting additional information. Peskov told reporters he was not aware of such a request. The lab worker, named in Russia media as Daria Shipilova, had reportedly fallen ill a couple of days earlier. Unconfirmed reports suggested that she had become ill after either breaking a test tube containing the pathogen at the Anti-Plague Institute of Siberia in the Far East where she worked, or following a field trip to a region where plague naturally occurs among wild rodents. As the U.S. and the WHO sought more information, the country's health watchdog, Rospotrebnadzor, issued a statement saying, "There are no epidemic risks for the population of Irkutsk and the Irkutsk region." It said more than 90% of the people who had been in contact with the victim had completed medical observation and no health disorders associated with infectious pathology were detected. Neighboring Mongolia's government has ordered health surveillance measures on its border with Russia, AFP News Agency reported. The country's health ministry said it would maintain continuous surveillance and monitoring to prevent potential risks. This was a precautionary measure, it said, adding the current risk level is low. Lithuania's health ministry said it has made preparations to manage any possible case in the country. Laboratory testing is available. Patients would be isolated in infectious disease hospitals, contacts would be identified, and the country has the stocks of medicine suitable for treatment, according to Nurja Kulakian, an advisor at the Ministry of Health's Communications Division, in an interview with ELTA News Agency. There was no evidence of an increased risk of plague at the moment, she said. In the immediate wake of the laboratory worker's death, Russia's health watchdog had issued a statement saying that woman had died of pneumonia of an undetermined etiology, and that testing found no microorganisms related to her professional activities. However, after this announcement, a pro-government federal news outlet deleted 5 posts mentioning a possible plague case, and authorities in the town of Baskalisk deleted a message advising against travel to Shevlikov because of a possible plague infection. Ongoing speculation into the lab worker's death has sparked a back and forth between Russia and the U.S., with questions about a possible spread outside of Russia. U.S. Secretary of State Marco Rubio said the U.S. had measures available to help Russia if the situation turned out to be more serious than claimed. According to The Who, pneumonic plague has a very short incubation period, sometimes just 24 hours, and can be fatal if not diagnosed and treated early. People can be infected through infected flea bites, contact with bodily fluids or contaminated materials, the inhalation of respiratory particles. Symptoms include shortness of breath and coughing, often with blood taint and phlegm. The bacterium that causes the plague, Yersinia pestis, found among rodents such as marmots in the area. It killed up to half the population of Europe in the 14th century when it was known as the Black Death. It was in response to an outbreak in the 1920s that the Anti-Plague Institute of Siberia and the Far East was founded just over 100 years ago. You're listening to articles from BBC News on Chris Radio. Our last article, Krista Pike Angry and Confused After Failed Execution, Lawyers Say. A lawyer for convicted murderer Krista Pike says that she woke up in hospital angry and confused after she survived a botched execution attempt last week. Her first words were to ask, "Where am I?" and "Who are you?" Randy Spivey told a news conference. Pike, who was sentenced to death after murdering Colleen Slemmer with her then-boyfriend in 1995, survived 2 lethal injections on 30th of September in Tennessee. Experts and her legal team say her apparent recovery is unprecedented and that no other U.S. inmate has survived a lethal injection from executioners. A court on Wednesday ordered the state of Tennessee to preserve all evidence related to the failed execution. Pike, 50, continues to receive critical medical care and is being restrained at her hands and feet in her hospital bed, her lawyer said at the news conference after a court hearing on Wednesday. Spivey said that her legal team believed for days that she was brain dead and expected her to be taken off life support at any moment. However, in a shock to everyone, she began to talk on Tuesday while recalling only limited details about the execution attempt. Pike, he said, had helped the execution team find a vein in her arm, and she was kind and polite while she was being injected. Then she woke up in a hospital with a tube down her throat and people she didn't know. Both of her arms, he said, are now tremendously swollen. She also has a blood clot in one of her arms, pneumonia, and is not able to swallow, he said. We don't know the toll all of this will take on our mental health, Spivey said, noting how she was left angry and confused by the ordeal. Pike is believed to be the only person to survive an execution attempt by lethal injection. After it became clear Pike would not die following 2 rounds of the drug pentobarbital, she was taken to hospital, where she remained unconscious for days as medical staff cleared her body of the injected chemical. Earlier on Wednesday, lawyers appeared before a judge for an emergency hearing, where her team requested that all evidence from the botched execution be preserved. That evidence could lay the groundwork for a future lawsuit against the state. Luke Innen, one of Pike's lawyers, began by describing the roadblocks that have made it challenging to communicate with his client. Up until yesterday, our client was unconscious and unable to communicate, he told Judge Chandler Aisha Miles. Pike is now speaking limitedly, he said. Tennessee Assistant Attorney General Will Ayers called attention to the unusual procedural position here, prompting agreement from the judge. He argued that an emergency motion was unnecessary because the state is already compelled to preserve evidence. Still, Judge Miles ordered that anything that was in the actual room needs to be preserved and maintained, including IV lines and syringes, as well as waste like packaging, inserts, and labels. The judge also demanded documentation on Pike's psychological condition prior to, during, and after the 30th of September execution attempt. She advised the state to take special care not to misplace or accidentally delete any information that may be pertinent to the case. Asked by the judge whether the state intended or rescheduled execution for Pike, Ayers said he did not know the answer. Tennessee Governor Bill Lee has ordered a pause on all executions in the state for the rest of the year and has said he wants answers about what went wrong. The state's prison's chief said he is resigning after the failed execution. Annan asked the judge to allow Pike access to a phone so she can call her lawyers and they can have continuous liberal access to Miss Pike. He said they were kept waiting for over 2 hours during a recent attempt to visit her in hospital. Annan added that Tennessee prison officials are keeping her shackled to the hospital bed, despite requests from medical staff that the handcuffs be removed. Her lawyer also requested that the Tennessee Department of Corrections be required to notify his team 48 hours before she is transferred from the hospital to any state hospital or other government-run facility. Ayers argued the case for the state while Inman represented Pike. Pike was 18 when she and her then-boyfriend, Tardell Shipp, beat, tortured, and killed 19-year-old Slummer, who they had just met at a job training camp for low-income young people. Shipp was 17 years old at the time, meaning that he had spared the death penalty for his part in the attack because he was not yet legally an adult at the time. He remains in prison still. This article originally said that Pike and her boyfriend had first met Colleen Slemmer at a job training camp for troubled teens. This has now been amended to make clear that the scheme was for low-income youths aged 16 to 24 and was not specifically for troubled teenagers. That's all the time we have for articles from BBC News. For Chris Radio, this has been your reader, Anna Becker. Broadcasting from the Chicago Lighthouse, this is Chris Radio, your information station.
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8: September is International Guide Dog Month, so as a cane user, I wanted to know what really goes into qualifying for one. 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Danielle Huber is an orientation and mobility instructor at Leader Dogs for the Blind. 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
10: Chen Guangcheng is a blind Chinese civil rights activist who's worked on human rights issues in rural areas of the People's Republic of China. Blind from an early age and self-taught in the law, Chen is frequently described as a barefoot lawyer who advocates for women's rights, land rights, and the welfare of the poor. Chen gained international recognition in 2005 for organizing a landmark lawsuit against authorities, and as a result of this lawsuit, Chen was arrested in June 2006 and sentenced to 4 years and 3 months. He was released from prison in 2010. Chen's case received sustained international attention. In April 2012, Chen fled to the embassy of the United States in Beijing, and after negotiations with the Chinese government, it was reported that China would consider allowing him to travel to the United States to study. Chen, his wife, and two children were granted U.S. visas and departed Beijing for New York City. In October 2013, Chen accepted a position with the conservative research group Witherspoon Institute and a position at the Catholic University of America. This is Chris Radio, a service of the Chicago Lighthouse.
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16: Welcome to the New York Times Sunday Book Review for September 27, 2026. For the latest in fiction, biography, history, and travel, I'm David Howard. And this week's selection is rather different because the entire book review is given over to the 50 best thrillers of the 21st century, as voted on by 291 crime novelists, editors, booksellers, librarians, and other book lovers. And this is the introduction from the review itself. After we at the New York Times Book Review asked hundreds of experts to help us choose the 100 best books of the 21st century, we realized that our list was too short. There simply wasn't enough room to encompass all the great work being done across genres like fantasy, romance, horror, and thrillers. As we looked to expand our 21st century literary canon, that last category felt particularly ripe. So we sent ballots to writers of every kind of crime fiction, from legal thrillers to spy novels to cozy mysteries, as well as librarians, editors, critics, and book scrammers. What we asked them are the 10 best thrillers published since 2000. Freda McFadden and Lee Child took part, so did S.A. Cosby, Gillian Flynn, John Grisham, Alyssa Cole, Stephen King, and hundreds of others. You can too. No doubt you'll have already read at least a few of these great thrillers and remember some of their shocking twists, but we guarantee you'll find something new to bring with you on your next vacation, beachbound or not. So here we go. And the first one, Gone Girl by Gillian Flynn, published in 2012. Flynn's sly trick mirror tour de force begins as the fairly straightforward tale of a Missouri woman named Amy Dunn, who goes missing on her fifth wedding anniversary. Could her husband Nick be responsible? After all, he's moody, struggling financially, maybe even having an affair. But Amy's diaries, which flash back to the couple's former life in New York and the much rosier beginnings of their romance, reveal other complications. This story has so many sides, it's practically a polyhedron. The narrative, with its nimble switchbacks and misdirections, excels at building tension right up to the final thunderclap reveal. But it's Flynn's stinging, whip-smart insights, let's pause here to honour the iconic Cool Girl monologue, that land Gone Girl in its richly deserved spot in the modern pantheon. There's a great first line of this novel, quote, "When I think of my wife, I always think of the back of her head, unquote. Next, Mystic River, written by Dennis Lehane and published in 2001. Lehane remains one of the most naturally cinematic writers in the genre. No wonder so many of his novels have been turned into movies, often very good ones. But it's hard to top the talk and flow of Mystic River, in which the consequences of a fraught incident experienced by three boyhood boys in working-class 1970s Boston reverberate across decades. When one of those now grown boys' teenage daughters is murdered 25 years later, the book becomes an enthralling study in remorse, revenge, and the long tale of emotional trauma, told in Lehane's inimitable tender and profane style. Next, In the Woods, written by Tana French, published in 2007. On an ordinary day in 1984, suburban Ireland, three children walk into the woods. Only one, bloodied and stunned, comes out. The boy remembers nothing, and the case remains unsolved. Flash forward 2 decades, and he's become a homicide detective with a new name, a new accent, and a lot of survivor's guilt. His subsequent assignment to the killing of a 12-year-old girl at a local archaeological site provides the book's contemporary hook. But French's Edgar Award-winning debut is much more than the launch of her Dublin Murder Squad series. It's an astute and wildly atmospheric portrait of loss, memory, and the endless mysteries of human behaviour. Next, The Girl with the Dragon Tattoo, written by Stieg Larsson, translated by Reg Keeland, and published in 2008. Larsson's Millennium Juggernaut began here, with one of the more indelible literary creations of the 21st century, a goth-punk Swedish computer hacker named Lisbeth Salander, whose technical brilliance is matched only by her antisocial tendencies. She's an unlikely match for the middle-aged journalist Mikael Blomqvist, but when the pair are thrown together to research the long-ago disappearance of a wealthy industrialist's great-niece, the cold case becomes a hot pursuit of truth and justice in a vast, spidery conspiracy. Next, No Country for Old Men, written by Cormac McCarthy and published in 2005. Don't settle for Joel and Ethan Coen's superb film version. This is McCarthy's most direct and relentless piece of storytelling, nearly impossible to put down. It takes its name from the first line of W.B. Yeats' poem Sailing to Byzantium, and it deals out its themes, fate, violence, moral decay, with an implacable confidence. Set in 1980 along the Texas-Mexico border, it's about the aftermath of a drug deal gone bad and about killings with a pneumatic cattle gun. McCarthy's bleak vision of life is consistently on display. Next, My Sister, the Serial Killer, written by Oyinkan Braithwaite and published in 2018. Thrillers tend to evoke a range of primal emotions. Laughter is rarely one of them. Braithwaite's breakout debut doesn't short on body count, but it swerves from the usual grim template in its darkly comic portrayal of two unusually close Nigerian sisters, one of whom keeps inconveniently killing her boyfriends. Each time the gorgeous and possibly sociopathic Ayula claims self-defense. Koridi, a nurse, isn't so sure. Still, she always helps her baby sister clean up her messes, until the day Ayula catches the eye of Koridi's work crush, a kind-hearted doctor. Next, The God of the Woods, written by Liz Moore and published in 2024. Losing one child in a family is a tragedy. Having two go missing 14 years apart, that's either carelessness or conspiracy. Moore's masterly novel weaves together the twinned timelines of the privileged but fatefully unlucky, or so it seems, siblings Bear and Barbara Van Laar. 8-year-old Bear disappears from the family estate in 1961. Barbara, already a rebel at 13, vanishes in 1975. The book's denouement is no slouch in the revelation department, but Moore is as interested in exploring the timeless vagaries of class and social status and the depths of maternal grief as she is in cracking open her clever puzzle box mystery. Number 8, Razorblade Tears, written by S. A. Cosby and published in 2021. This is a pulpy, in the best way, novel of revenge. It's about two aging ex-cons, Ike Randolph and Buddy Lee, who live in rural Virginia. Their sons, one black, the other white, are married to each other and have a baby daughter. When those sons are brutally murdered, the dads go looking for heavy payback. Ike and Buddy happen to be homophobic. They're going to have to wrestle with that while they crack some skulls. This novel of racism, toxic masculinity, fatherhood, grief, and redemption hits like a fist. Next, Slow Horses, written by Mick Herron. The title of this book, the first in what is so far a 9-volume series, comes from Slough House, a godforsaken suite of offices in London where the British Intelligence Service sends its misfits. This island of broken toys is overseen by Jackson Lamb, an MI5 lifer with a filthy mouth and unspeakable personal hygiene. Herron has been hailed as a successor to John le Carré, which is a bit misleading. These books aren't as much about geopolitics or spycraft as they are about the intrigue and indignity of modern office work, albeit with gunplay and terrorist threats and crackerjack prose. Next, Bluebird, Bluebird, written by Attica Locke and published in 2017. Welcome to a meandering stretch of Highway 59, which hooks rural communities in the piney woods of deep East Texas, and meet Darren Matthews. The Texas Ranger has been suspended from his job and, quote, without the badge, he was just a black man traveling the highway alone, unquote. Still, he can't resist chasing the case of two bodies found in a local bayou. As he navigates race, identity, and secrets in an insular region that plays by its own rules, Matthews, committed to justice but all too aware of what he's up against, begins to question what it really means to belong. Next, Black Top Wasteland, written by S. A. Cosby and published in 2020. This Southern noir crime novel about a mechanic with a checkered past who's pulled back for one final heist to support his family was Cosby's breakthrough. It leaves scorch marks in its wake. The protagonist is Beauregard Bug Montage, once the best getaway driver in the region. Now he runs a failing auto shop. The author is a black man in the American South, and below his novel's surface rush muscle cars, illegal street racing, and ambitious robbery, he has a great deal to express about the realities of race and class in small-town Virginia. Next, The Girl on the Train, written by Paula Hawkins and published in 2015. Rachel Watson is a hard character to love, a messy, flailing alcoholic whose behavioral issues have led to both the end of her marriage and the loss of her job. Still, she continues to commute into the city every day, in part because she can catch a voyeuristic glimpse of her ex's happy new life and spy on another seemingly perfect couple on whom she becomes increasingly fixated. When she believes she's witnessed something terrible one day, what is seen from the train does not stay on the train. A series of reveals that follows upends everything and gives outrageous new meaning to the term gaslighting. Next, Case Histories, written by Kate Atkinson and published in 2004. Here we go. In the first of Atkinson's six Jackson Brodie books, twisty, thinky, gritty detective stories that are just weird enough to keep you looking over your shoulder, Brodie, a cop-turned private investigator, gets a call that draws him deep into the past. As various plot threads connect, forming an ever more twisted web of family secrets and community shame, one of the main characters lays her cards on the table. Quote, "Novels give you a completely false idea about life. They told lies and they implied there were endings where in reality there were no endings. Everything just went on and on and on." Unquote. Next, we need to talk about Kevin. Written by Lionel Shriver and published in 2003. The question of nature versus nurture haunts Shriver's taut, unnerving novel, a standout in the already rich field of books about bad seed offspring. Relayed as a series of letters from a woman whose teenage son has committed a school massacre, the narrative offers one of the all-time thorny portraits of motherhood, slowly peeling back the layers of ambivalence, avoidance, and outright hostility that led to the unthinkable. You're listening to the New York Times Sunday Book Review, produced by Gatewave in New York City. Next, Dare Me, written by Megan Abbott and published in 2012. Lord of the Flies gave us Boys Gone Wild. Dare Me suggests that the fairer sex can more than match them for feral, cruel, and downright diabolical behaviour. Abbott's sixth novel is immersed in the hothouse world of a high school cheerleading squad, whose charismatic new coach Colette upends the team's power dynamic and sends the girls' competitive instincts into overdrive. When a man in their orbit turns up dead, it's like gasoline poured on a fraught mix of friendship, ambition, and teen sexuality. Abbott lights the match. Next, The Lincoln Lawyer, written by Michael Connelly and published in 2005. How many thriller writers dream up not one, but two indelible series characters? 13 years after the dyspeptic LAPD homicide detective Harry Bosch first appeared in The Black Echo, Connolly introduced us to his half-brother Mickey Haller, a brash, sleazy defense attorney who conducts his business from the back seat of a Lincoln town car and gives his favorite bail bondsman planter's nut tins stuffed with cash at Christmas time. Mickey flicks away thoughts of guilt or innocence, quote, "because everybody was guilty of something," unquote. Watching him wheel, deal, and scheme his way through a complex assault case is pure theatre. Next, Shutter Island by Dennis Lehane, published in 2003. September 1954, a hard-bitten cop, an isolated hospital for the criminally insane on an island in Boston Harbor, a murderer on the loose, trust Lehane to drop readers into this combustible mix, throw in a major weather event, a vicious hurricane bearing down on the island, and still find ways to upend every expectation of where it's all headed. as the U.S. Marshal Teddy Daniels doggedly pursues a convicted child killer through the maelstrom, the novel's narrative vice tightens slowly and then explosively. Next, 11/22/63, written by Stephen King and published in 2011. Few crimes have captured the American imagination as much as the broad

written by Gillian Flynn, and published in 2006. A collection of teeth, a passel of dead girls, some unexpected illnesses, Flynn's debut is a stew of seriously creepy ingredients, darker and more disturbing than Gone Girl. Once you visit Wind Gap, Missouri, you'll know why Camille Preaker, a Chicago newspaper reporter prone to self-harm, fled this tiny dysfunctional town as soon as she could. When her editor sends her back home to cover a murder, she's forced to look deep inside her family, all the way back to the death of her beloved younger sister years ago. This is Southern Gothic at its most unnerving. Next, Broken Harbor by Tana French. Published in 2012. The murders are as horrifying as they come. A frenzied attack on a family of four that left the father and children dead, the mother clinging to life. That it took place in one of the few occupied homes in a half-built Irish luxury development that went bankrupt during the Great Recession adds an element of state-of-the-nation horror. As in all her Dublin Murder Squad books, this is the fourth, French interweaves the detective's own stories with their investigation of the crime at hand to create something far greater than the sum of its parts. Next, Room by Emma Donoghue, written in 2010. What can children know except the world you build around them? Donoghue pulls off an ingenious literary trick in having her novel narrated from the point of view of a five-year-old boy, whose whole universe is in fact one room, the 11-by-11 garden shed in which he and his ma have been imprisoned by the kidnapper and sexual abuser he knows only as Old Nick. When Ma decides to break for freedom, she'll need her little boy's complete cooperation and trust to escape their captor. But getting away isn't the end of the story. Terrors of a different kind still lurk. Next, The Constant Gardener, written by John le Carré. Though she's murdered off stage in a remote corner of Kenya in the opening chapter, Tessa Quayle, a champion of the poor and disenfranchised, is this book's most vivid character. Her death spurs her husband, a British government functionary in Nairobi, to emerge from his bureaucratic torpor and, quote, plunge into the heart of her secret world, unquote, however dangerous that might be. He follows Tessa's trail into a plot by a pharmaceutical company to use unsuspecting Africans as guinea pigs for a dodgy new drug. This is vintage post-Cold War Le Carré, a howl of outrage against a world order he found increasingly repugnant. Next, The Goldfinch, written by Donna Tartt and published in 2013. When a terrorist's bomb detonates at the Metropolitan Museum of Art, it kills several patrons, including the single mother of a 13-year-old boy named Theo. In the ensuing chaos, a dying man in the crowd convinces a shell-shocked Theo to steal a small but priceless Dutch masterpiece. After that literally explosive start, Tartt pivots, unfurling a complex character study of one grieving kid trying to find his way in the world while saddled with the terrible secret of his crime. The hallmarks of a good thriller are present, international intrigue, devious art thieves, but they're nestled in a moving and richly imagined coming-of-age tale. Next, The Dry, written by Jane Harper and published in 2017. A book that gives new parched meaning to atmospheric. The Melbourne federal agent, Aaron Falk, hasn't been back to Kiwara, his drought-ridden hometown, since he was 16. And when he returns for the funeral of his one-time best friend, dead in an apparent murder-suicide,

he discovers the place is a tinderbox of secrets, ready to ignite. Quote, Harper throws out so many teasing possibilities that it's hard to believe this is her first novel, and even harder to believe that she learned to write fiction via a literary agency's online writing course, our critic wrote. A decade after it was published, The Dry remains an evocative model of small-town suspense. Next, Winter's Bone, written by Daniel Woodrell and published in 2006. At 16, Ree Dolly has already had adult forced upon her. Not only is she the caretaker for her two younger brothers and her heavily medicated mother in their ramshackle house deep in the Ozarks, she's the sole provider too. When a sheriff's deputy arrives to tell her that her meth-cooking father, who put up their home and the land it sits on as his bond, had disappeared a week before his court date, Ree must find him on her own or lose everything she knows. Woodrell packs his sentences with potent backwoods atmosphere. Many squirrels get skinned, but it's the scrappy, fiercely indomitable Ree whose voice lingers. Next, The Da Vinci Code, written by Dan Brown and published in 2003. It's hard to convey to readers who weren't there what a sensation this book was in the mid-2000s. Whole sections of big chain bookstores were devoted to knockoffs, spin-offs, and earnest explorations of pagan and Christian symbolism in Western art and culture. What a time to be alive! But even after that craze subsided, this remains Brown's best, most Brownian novel. The character names are impeccable. Lee Teabing, Bizu Fesh, Robert Langdon's death-defying symbological derring-do is played for almost implausible stakes, and Paris and London provide a perfect touristic background. Next, Big Little Lies, written by Leanne Moriarty and published in 2014. Even if you think you know the story because you've seen the marquee HBO series, it won 8 Emmys and 4 Golden Globes, Moriarty's source material is a different animal, full of texture and detail. Her sharp-eyed portrait of several mothers whose lives intersect at the primary school in an idyllic Australian coastal town quickly flips its sun-soaked atmosphere, revealing a wasp's nest of secrets that include spousal abuse, an extramarital affair, and schoolroom bullying. But Moriarty is also a writer of real acuity and insight, and her story more than earns the non-murderous intrigue that surrounds its central mystery. Next, The Perfect Nanny, written by Leila Slimani, translated by Sam Taylor and published in 2018. The baby is dead, begins Slimani's bone-chilling domestic thriller about a French woman who, having been hired as a nanny by a wealthy Parisian couple, becomes increasingly enmeshed in the family until the day she murders her young charges. The suspense has little to do with the gruesome act itself. Slimani's achievement is in building a portrait of the tensions between parent and caretaker, the racial and socio-economic forces underpinning the balance of domestic responsibility, and the unthinkable extremes to which humans can be driven by their own loneliness. This Gateway broadcast of the New York Times Sunday Book Review will return with more from the list of 50 of the century's best thrillers after this short break.

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is more of Gatewave broadcast of the New York Times Sunday Book Review. I'm David Howard. Before we turn to their list of great thrillers, we're going to look at the combined print and e-book bestsellers of the week. First, the fiction list. Number 10, Yesteryear by Cairo Clare Burke. Natalie Heller Mills, a privileged tradwife social media influencer, wakes up to find she is living in the comparatively difficult reality of 1855. Number 9, The Witches of Cambridge by Alice Hoffman. In 1950s Cambridge, Massachusetts, Ava and Lauren join a society of witches with ties going back to colonial times. Number 9, Taipei Story by R.F. Kuang. A Chinese-American college freshman spending a summer in Taipei struggles with her family's history. Number 7, Dungeon Crawler Carl by Matt Dinneman. A Coast Guard vet named Carl and his ex-girlfriend's cat Princess Donut are trapped in a fantasy dungeon. Number 6, The Knave and the Moon by Rachel Gillick. The second book in the Stonewater Kingdom series. A knave who is lacking his memory may help Sybil take Benji out of power. Number 5, The Pirate Queen by Ariel Lawhon. In 16th century Ireland, Grace O'Malley endures betrayal and hardship before leading a fleet of ships to defend her land. Number 4, The Calamity Club by Catherine Stockett. As things get tougher during the Depression, several women look for ways to improve their circumstances. Number 3, Burn of the Everflame by Penn Cole. The fourth book of the Kindred's Curse saga. War, rebellion, and an unlikely alliance factor into whether the future will be in darkness. Number 2, Theo of Golden by Alan Levy. A man travels to a small southern town where he purchases pencil drawings of local residents and exchanges them for stories. And number 1, Fury in Death by J.D. Robb, the 63rd book of the In Death series. Eve Dallas investigates the violent death of a wealthy biotech executive. Now the non-fiction list. Number 10, I Once Knew a Guy Named Charlie by Jacqueline Smith. The actress recounts some of her experiences, including her 5 seasons on the TV series Charlie's Angels. Number 9, Money to Burn by William D. Cohan. The author of Power Failure depicts the rise and fall of Leon Black, a founder of the investment firm Apollo Global Management. Number 8, The Body Keeps the Score by Bessel van der Kolk. How trauma affects the body and mind and innovative treatments for recovery. Number 7, Strangers by Belle Burden. Burden retraces her marriage of 20 years in search of clues to help shape her understanding about its demise and to find a way forward. Number 6, In My Darkest Hour by Dave Mustaine with Joe Layden. The lead vocalist and guitarist for Megadeth describes the turn his life took when he was diagnosed with squamous cell carcinoma. Number 5, Regime Change by Maggie Haberman and Jonathan Swan. Two White House correspondents for the New York Times delve into the first year of President Trump's second term. Number 4, American Scoundrel by Kai Bird with Susan Goldmark, a chronicle of the life and work of the lawyer and political fixer Roy Cohn. Number 3, Plot Twist by Harlan Coben. Coben, known for his suspense novels, shares stories from his childhood, inspirations for his characters, and insights into his craft. Number 2, How to Eat an Elephant by Sarah Longwell. The publisher of The Bulwark builds upon her interactions with voters to envision a modern pro-democracy movement. And number 1, The Counter-Revolution by Victor Davis Hanson. The author of The End of Everything evaluates the influence of President Trump's time out of office on his second term. Now we return to the listing of
thrillers, and we come to one titled The Plot, written by Jean Harf Corrolitz and published in 2021. Jacob Finch Bonner is a washed-up novelist turned writing teacher when one of his students, Evan Parker, shares his idea for a surefire bestseller. The concept sticks with Bonner, who adopts it as his own when he learns Parker has died. The resulting book is indeed a huge hit. All is going swimmingly for Bonner until he receives a message that says simply, "You are a thief." Then come the threats. Corrolitz is a master of sly humor and skies that darken so slowly you barely notice until you're sitting in the pitch black. Next, The Sympathizer, written by Viet Nam Nguyen, published in 2015. This striking debut novel, the winner of the 2016 Pulitzer Prize for Fiction, blurs genres. It's a spy thriller, an effervescent political satire, and what you might call a literary novel. The main character, an unnamed, conflicted communist spy who's a North Vietnamese mole in the South Vietnamese army, was once a cultural advisor on the production of an American film that sounds a bit like Apocalypse Now. This novel is all about dual identities. It never grows leaden. Besides my conscience, the narrator says, my liver was the most abused part of my body. Next, Defending Jacob, written by William Landay and published in 2012. For such a smart guy, he's an assistant district attorney and a good one, Andy Barber can't seem to believe that his taciturn 14-year-old son Jacob may have stabbed a classmate to death, even when a scary knife turns up in the kid's room. Quote, it was like one of those lovely deadly things in nature, a lick of flame or the claw of an enormous cat, unquote. Andy's wife Laurie is more clear-eyed. This family story, refracted through two courtroom trials, plays out in almost unbearably tense scenes. There are two gut-punch twists at the end, and you'll never see either one coming. Next, Notes on an Execution, written by Dania Kukovka and published in 2022. Ansel Parker is said to be executed for serial murder, in 12 hours to be exact, and is guilty, we know that from the start. The suspense in this chilling novel comes from learning how he got here, by listening to the myriad stories and voices of the women in his life. What made him snap? Was it his mother, his marriage? As soon as one theory emerges, Kukovka explodes it. What could feel preachy or didactic is instead a fascinating, unexpected study in empathy. Against the backdrop of a ticking clock, Kukovka makes us question everything and everyone, until the last page. Next, The Witch Elm by Tana French, published in 2018. The charmed life of a Dublin art gallery rep shatters when he is savagely beaten during a burglary. Broken and traumatized, he moves back to his ancestral home to recuperate, only to find another kind of violence there, a human skull hidden in the hollow of a centuries-old elm tree on the property. The setup is a corker, but French, in her sole standalone novel, has much more in mind than standard mystery of the week thrills. The Witch Elm brims with big sky ideas about identity, privilege, and memory. Next, another book by Tana French, titled The Likeness, published in 2008. The body of a young woman who was stabbed and left to die is discovered in the Irish countryside, and not only is she the spitting image of Cassie Maddox, a Dublin homicide detective, but her name, Lexi Madison, is fake, invented by Cassie in an earlier undercover operation. The investigation sends Cassie undercover again, this time taking on the borrowed identity of the dead woman. Can she figure out who Lexi was and solve her murder? Set aside your skepticism about this implausible scenario
and luxuriate instead in French's gorgeous investigation of identity, secrecy, longing, and guilt. Next, All the Sinners Bleed, written by S. A. Crosby and published in 2023. Quote, the soil of Charron County, like most town and counties in the South, was sown with generations of tears, Cosby writes in All the Sinners Bleed, but even 200-plus years of race massacres, cannibalism and malaria outbreaks don't fully prepare Titus Crown, Charron's first black sheriff, for the ugliness that stems from the killing of a popular local teacher by a former student. Cue the barely concealed cabal of local whitest supremacists, a heartbreaking pile of previously undiscovered black and brown bodies, and more humid southern atmosphere than you can shake a rattlesnake at. Next, The Silent Patient by Alex Michelides, published in 2019. After Alicia Berenson tied her husband to a chair and shot him 5 times in the face, she never spoke again. Theo Faber, a new psychotherapist at the facility where she has been sent, has long been obsessed with her crime and believes he can convince her to open up. The seemingly simple two-narrative premise is rendered with subtlety and suspense by Michelides, who unfolds each character's story with a screenwriter's panache. He was one. As we begin to understand the reality of Alicia's path and Theo's, everyone becomes unreliable, and everyone becomes connected. The conclusion is shocking, unsettling, and unforgettable. Next, Your House Will Pay, written by Steph Cha and published in 2019. Grace Park works at her family's pharmacy in a Korean-American enclave of the San Fernando Valley. Sean Matthews, who's black, is trying to escape his past in a downtown Los Angeles neighborhood. Separated by race and culture, the two might never have met, but for the reverberations from a three-decade-old murder, which juxtaposes their personal dramas against the city's larger dynamics. Inspired by a real shooting, the novel combines the elegance of literary fiction with the nail-biting suspense of a classic thriller. Next, I Am Pilgrim, written by Terry Hayes. Who is Pilgrim? A former top-shelf secret agent known among his peers for writing a niche but influential handbook on forensic pathology. He's happily slipped into retirement, but when it appears that a gruesome murder scene in a seedy New York hotel has taken very specific inspiration from his book, he is drawn into a case whose tentacles reach all the way to the Middle East and to a looming biochemical threat. If Hayes's vivid, hard-boiled storytelling seems to gallop like a movie script, that's because he's written many, including 2 Mad Max sequels. Next, Fingersmith, written by Sarah Walters, and published in 2002. Dickens never wrote a Victorian novel like this, an absolute ripper of a tale about a thieving orphan named Sue who is conscripted in a money-making scheme to pose as a maid for a wealthy, sheltered heiress and ends up falling for her. Add an unhinged mental asylum, a daisy chain of family secrets, and at least one double-triple cross. The story is toned from both girls' perspectives, Rush Momman style, and the book becomes not just a twisty gothic melodrama, but a proto-feminist swashbuckler brimming with queer eroticism and adventure. You're listening to the New York Times Sunday Book Review on Gatewave, audio for independent living. Next, Dark Matter by Blake Crouch. A sliding doors for the science-minded set, this what-if thriller follows a college professor named Jason Dessen, who wonders how things might have turned out if he'd pursued his passion for quantum physics instead of choosing a quieter life of family and academia.
He gets a chance to find out when he is taken at gunpoint by a masked man and wakes up in a world where his wife is now a stranger and his son was never born. What follows is a heady hallucinatory tale of layer cake multiverses, alternate selves and terrifying mystery cubes. You may need a whiteboard just to keep up. Next, Tell No One by Harlan Coben. Published in 2001. David Beck fell in love with his wife Elizabeth in second grade, and he is still grieving her loss 8 years after her abduction and murder on an anniversary trip to Lake Charmaine, where they shared their first kiss. So when a coded email that could only have come from her arrives in his inbox, and two more bodies are discovered near the lake with evidence that incriminates him, David is forced to investigate and finds a far more complicated truth. There were some night paths the mind was better off not traversing, he says. Next, You, written by Carolyn Kepnes and published in 2014. When Guinevere Beck sashays into the East Village bookstore where he works, Joe Goldberg is beguiled and, as the reader learns from his self-deprecating narration, soon becomes obsessed. After learning everything he can about Beck online, the internet was designed with love in mind, he notes, Joe begins to remove every obstacle to their inevitable romance. Long before he became a streaming sensation, Kepnes's chilling, funny stalker charmed unwitting readers, just as he charmed the unwitting Beck. Next, Lush Life by Richard Price, published in 2008. Price's soulful eighth novel, set on the gentrifying Lower East Side of Manhattan, begins when three men, one based on the New York restaurant owner Keith McNally, are mugged and one dies. An NYPD detective struggles to make sense of this barbarity. Some criminals are athletes of evil, he thinks, while others are merely stupid and fantastically self-centered. Price is an old pro in his prime here. The pace is quick. The restaurant scenes are superb. So is the author's poised assessment of life in the big city and of the varieties of urban dreams. Next, Jar of Hearts, written by Jennifer Hillier and published in 2018. We all did things in high school we later regret, but almost certainly not as much as Georgina Geo Shaw, who was smitten enough with a volatile heartthrob named Calvin to help cover up his rape and murder of her best friend, the beloved clique Queen Bee Angela. That loyalty landed Geo a 5-year prison sentence as an accomplice and sent her now ex away for life. So when a series of brutish copycat crimes begins soon after her release, another member of their old friend group, now a detective with the Seattle PD, is determined to uncover the truth. Trust us, it's ugly. Next, Mexican Gothic, written by Silvia Moreno Garcia and published in 2020. A crumbling manor, an impulsive marriage, miasma of family secrets, Moreno Garcia's historical horror novel takes all the hallmarks of a classic gothic thriller and transposes them to 1950s Mexico. The socialite Noemi Taboaca is unsettled when her cousin, recently married to a scion of an English silver mining family, claims that her new husband is trying to kill her. When Noemi flies to her side, she discovers that things at the family's estate are even more ominous than she'd imagined. Moreno Garcia exposes the horrors of extractive colonialism while taking readers on a hallucinatory roller coaster ride. Next, Before I Go to Sleep by S.J. Watson, published in 2011. Christine Lucas, diagnosed with not one but two forms of amnesia, is doing what she can to get on with her life.
But as her memories begin to flicker and return, the stomach-churning details flooding her mind don't add up with the story she's long been told by her husband and her psychiatrist. In the thriller world, an amnesia diagnosis, a sinister husband, and an unreliable shrink may be all too familiar tropes, but Watson deftly exploits them as, in the words of our reviewer, goosebumps rise. Next, The Push, written by Ashley O'Drain and published in 2021. "I think the baby hates me," Blythe Connor confesses, days after giving birth. Abandoned by her own mother, abused by her grandmother, she has approached parenthood with reluctance. Now she is convinced her daughter, Violet, is fundamentally evil, a suspicion seemingly confirmed by a family tragedy. Written almost entirely as a tense second-person confession to her sceptical husband, O'Drain's debut is like an ice bath in book form. Next, All the Colours of the Dark, written by Chris Whitaker and published in 2024. All the Colours of the Dark opens in 1975, when two teens, Patch and Grace, fall in love in the blacked-out basement where they're being held by their kidnapper. "I like the idea they'd never seen each other," Whitaker told The Times in an interview, "just two people getting to know each other when everything else was stripped away." His poetic blockbuster unspools over 27 years, while Patch, freed from captivity but still tortured, searches for his lost love. Next, Magpie Murders, written by Anthony Horowitz and published in 2017. This fiendishly clever nesting doll of a novel comprises two stories, wildly different, equally delicious, for the price of one. In the first, a British book editor named Susan Ryland reads the latest submission by a famous irascible mystery writer. No one sends up his profession as delightedly as Horowitz, and finds it dotted with clues to a real-life crime. In the second, there's the manuscript itself, a pitch-perfect Agatha Christie pastiche featuring the proudly umlauted detective Atticus Punt. Like Punt's dim but enthusiastic sidekick, you'll find yourself in the dark until the very end. And the final book in this listing is None of This Is True, written by Lisa Jewell and published in 2023. Alex Summers, a successful podcaster, meets Josie Fair at her local pub, where, coincidentally, they're each celebrating their 45th birthday. Before long, Alex has agreed to make Josie the subject of an upcoming show. But as Josie tells her story and the women's lives become increasingly entwined, Jewel's expertly constructed slow burn moves from mildly disquieting, why is Josie always wearing at least one form of denim, to actively creepy, doesn't she have her own house, to unputdownably terrifying, what is she doing on Alex's ring camera? Until the last page, you won't know who exactly to believe. Now a brief look at some recent crime and mystery novels prepared by Sarah Weinman. The Blue Flame, George Pelicano's first novel in nearly a decade, brings back Derek Strange, the DC-based cop turned private detective. He's gotten older, but he's still taking cases. His latest comes by way of a slick defense lawyer, Billy Lake, who shows up at Strange's bare-bones office, quote, wearing an Italian-made suit, a French cuff dress shirt with link, a Hermes tie, and those dress shoes with the red soles that said, "I have money and look at me," unquote. One of his clients has been charged with murder, and Lake needs Strange's help confirming the man's alibi. The case piques Strange's interest, quote, "He was curious. It was the cop in him. That flame was still alive," unquote. With the help of a younger colleague, he begins to investigate, dealing with witnesses and police officers who are reluctant to cooperate. The Blue Flame operates in a mostly quiet register, and I read it as a book about aging and about the tools still at your disposal when youth is a long-ago memory. This shouldn't be your first Pelicano's novel. Start with the DC Quartet,
but it is a fitting return for both the character and the author. Margot Cartwright, the star of Mimi Montgomery's sharp-clawed, cozy mystery debut Murder Bites, is still adjusting to life in small-town South Carolina after years in Washington. And by adjusting, she means she hates every single minute of it. Her neighbors all seem obsessed with their dogs being on a reality television show called Porsche, which Margot detests. She even shows up to disrupt the first day of filming. The show's host is annoyed. What in the literal going on? Who is this green-paced-ass Sasquatch ruining our take? We're going to have to shoot this whole thing over again. When someone murders a dog walker in spectacular fashion, Home Depot, Halloween skeletons are involved, Margot, no surprise, go from town pariah to prime suspect in no time at all. It looks like she may have to prove her innocence alone until she scrounges some help from two unlikely people, a member of the town's mommy mafia and the platinum-haired widow who rules over the local homeowners association with an iron fist. Montgomery, a reporter for Axios, has given this novel her absolute all, and her efforts pay off. A zany humor, keen sense of the absurd, and acerbic characters with hidden reserves of emotional complexity make Murder Bites a delicious pleasure. Thanks for listening to this gateway broadcast of the New York Times Sunday Book Review. I'm volunteer reader David Howard. Please join me again next time. For most of you, Christian Science Monitor is coming up next, here on Gatewave.

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2: Over the years, there have been a number of prominent blind or visually impaired pipers and drummers. Two of the most well-known today are Robbie Crowe of Glasgow and Austin Diepenhorst of San Diego. Each has risen to the higher grades of competition. Crowe as a longtime snare drummer and an accomplished solo competitor. Diepenhorst is a piper in the Cameron Highlanders of San Diego, and one of the fastest rising solo competitors at the professional open level. Austin Diepenhorst is working hard to build up a track record of solo competition to set up acceptance to some of the bigger events in Scotland. After winning the 2015 and 2016 George Sheriff Memorial Amateur Invitational, he made the move to professional. He's been competing successfully since, including a second prize at the 2019 North American Championships at Maxville, Ontario, and a second prize in the United States Silver Medal at Winter Storm in 2019. For more information on blind pipers and drummers, go to pipesdrums.com/blindpipers.
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4: 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To let people know it can be reversed before it becomes type 2 diabetes, professional basketball player Julius Randle is doing everything in reverse.
5: 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I don't recommend it. 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
7: Hello, my name is Elizabeth Ingber with the Talking Information Center. This is the Thursday, October 8th, 2026 edition of USA Today. Crime. Krista Pike lawyers said phone frenzy wasted time as execution failed. Lawyers said the failed lethal injection of Krista Pike exposed delays in the state's response and barriers that advocates for the condemned face by Evan Mealins, Nashville, Tennessean. Minutes after 8 p.m. on September 30th, sitting in a dark room with the curtain shut, Krista Pike's only lawyer inside the prison could hear her breathing despite receiving the state's final round of lethal drugs. The lawyer, Randy Spivey, demanded to call the rest of Pike's defense team. To do so, he would have to leave the one place he could tell if she was dead or alive. Spivey was led through a locked door, then another, then 4 more locked doors, he said. Minutes away from the execution chamber, during which Pike was also separated from her spiritual advisor, Spivey reached the phone, he said. Spivey was led back to the witness room after the call, and the rest of the legal team began trying to contact the people with the power to order immediate life-saving measures. The number for the Tennessee Supreme Court, specifically given for emergencies, went to voicemail. The two points of contact in the governor's office did not pick up the phone, attorney said. In the face of silence, another attorney drove to the Tennessee Supreme Court to bang on the door. The state's lawyer in the prison had a cell phone the whole time, Spivey said. Pike's attorneys were eventually able to get in touch with a clerk who handled Tennessee Supreme Court cases before the attorney that drove reached the court. A hearing before the Tennessee Supreme Court was given. It ended a little bit after 9:05 p.m., roughly 1 hour after the second dose of pentobarbital had entered Pike's body, Pike's attorney said. Krista was suffering being tortured in the execution chamber, said Stephen Farrell, a lawyer representing Pike from Federal Defender Services of Eastern Tennessee. Lawyers said state officials were slow to respond during a critical moment in the failed execution of Pike, and the struggle to get to a phone highlighted barriers that disadvantage the condemned. Emails obtained through a public records request to the Tennessee Attorney General's office showed that Pike's attorney sent an email to a clerk advising him that an emergency motion was being filed. The clerk responded by email, confirming the motion had been received. A hearing before the Tennessee Supreme Court began at 8:50 and lasted 6 or 7 minutes. Pike's attorneys said. The hearing reconvened at 9:03 and ended after 3 to 4 minutes. The issue was moot by the time the judges ruled. An ambulance had been called to take Pike to the hospital. At a routine news conference after the failed execution, during which a Tennessee Department of Correction representative normally announced the person's time of death, no one from the department spoke. A spokesperson for the Administrative Office of the Courts, which provided support to the state's court system, said the voicemail left with the appellate court clerk's office from one of Pike's attorneys provided notice of an incoming electronic filing that was immediately processed by the clerk's office. The spokesperson said the office's confirmation of the emergency motion was prompt. Also, the spokesperson explained that rules of judicial conduct prohibited judges from communicating with attorneys for one party outside the presence of the other party, meaning that attorneys for Ms. Pike could not seek emergency relief by contacting the court by phone without attorneys for the state also being on the line, the spokesperson said. A spokesperson for the Tennessee Attorney General's office was told about the outline of this story, including that the office's designee at the execution had a cell phone and that office attorneys had access to more information than defense counsel during the execution. The spokesperson did not address those issues but said in a statement, "The governor has appropriately called for an investigation. We need to know what happened." The Tennessee Department of Correction declined to comment for this story when asked specifically about defense counsel's issues with phone access. Attorneys had raised issues over phone access for years before Tony Carruthers' attorney, Maria DeLiberato, could call co-counsel with news that prison staff failed to set an IV during his attempted execution. A state employee had to plug the phone in, DeLiberato said. DeLiberato, senior counsel at the ACLU's Capital Punishment Project, said inmates' right to counsel was being violated during Tennessee executions. I can't think of a time when a person needs a lawyer and access to the court more critically than when the state is trying to kill that person and it is going horribly wrong, she said. DeLiberato thought she made two calls while pre-execution procedures were happening. Carruthers, who did not have a spiritual advisor, did not have any advocates with him while she made the calls. IV team members were prodding Carruthers in the meantime, Deliberato believed. Unlike Spivey, Deliberato made the calls from an area beside the prison's death watch cells, which were outside the execution chamber. Deliberato said, state employees assisting in the execution initially led Deliberato through a locked door past the death watch cells, at which point she said she needed a phone right then. They returned to the area outside the death watch cells, plugged in a phone that was on the ground, waited for it to connect, and Deliberato made a call. Eventually, the warden received a call on the phone mounted to the wall in the execution chamber. Carruthers' execution would not proceed, he said. For years, attorneys argued for better phone access. In 2018, Kelly Henry, former chief of the Federal Public Defender's Office, Capital Habeas Unit, sued to be able to reach a phone so she could alert a judge if something went wrong during an execution. U.S. District Judge Alita Trauger ordered the state to give her immediate access to a telephone during the time preceding and during the execution. Farrell said that Pike's legal team raised concerns about access to a phone before the execution. While the Tennessee Supreme Court was very troubled by the lack of telephone access, it did absolutely nothing to remedy the problem, Farrell said. Pike's lawyer said attorneys from the Tennessee Attorney General's office were being given information that they were not. They learned that an ambulance had been called during the Tennessee Supreme Court hearing with the Attorney General's attorneys. Farrell said, the attorneys from the AG were in communication with what was going on in the prison. Farrell said, we were not. No one was allowing us to know any information except what came to the Attorney General, and that was only coming in piecemeal. The attorneys from the Attorney General's office initially argued against providing life-saving care, Pike's attorney said. The Attorney General's office declined to confirm. In an email, a spokesperson for the office said that it did not direct TDOC or the employees in carrying out executions. The AG's office only provided advice and counsel to the clients. Any such advice and counsel to a client was covered by the attorney-client privilege. Legal. Krista Pike was speaking limitedly as legal team fought for access by India Yancey Bragg, Molly Davis, Amanda Lee Myers, and Evan Mielens. The legal team for Tennessee death row inmate Krista Pike appeared in court October 7th and successfully demanded easier access to the client who remained hospitalized after her botched execution. Pike's attorney, Luke Enan, said in court that her lawyers had to wait for over 2.5 hours in the lobby of the hospital to see Pike on October 6th due to obstacles in the process. Enan also asked the court to provide Pike with a tablet, which she would have had access to during her incarceration. Pike was speaking limitedly, according to Enan, but her attorneys were unable to get her consent to bring a new lawsuit. The glimpse into Pike's condition came a day after her legal team announced that she was conscious and talking in the hospital. Chancellor Ayesha Miles ordered prison wardens to respond to requests for access to Pike and grant Pike's attorneys the same level of access they would have had to her during her incarceration. Tennessee had attempted to execute Pike by lethal injection for the brutal 1995 murder of Colleen Slemmer. Pike survived 2 doses of pentobarbital injections and was taken to a Nashville area hospital. Pike remained intubated on a ventilator and unconscious 4 days after the botched execution. Her attorney said that she suffered severe damage to her arms and her prognosis remained unclear, but at a minimum, they expected a long recovery. Pike appeared to be the first person known to have survived after execution drugs entered her body, according to the nonprofit Death Penalty Information Center. Her attorney said they believed that Pike's IV lines were improperly placed or that Pike's veins had blown, causing some or all of the pentobarbital to enter her arm rather than her bloodstream. The state had not said why Pike's execution failed, and the Tennessee Department of Correction did not respond to a request for comment from USA Today. Pike's attorneys appeared in court on October 7th as they sought to preserve evidence from Pike's failed execution. Pike's legal team had filed an emergency motion outlining what kind of evidence they wanted saved. The list included medical materials used in the execution attempt, surveillance footage, training and employment records of the IV team, communications regarding the decision to call for emergency medical care, and more. Attorneys were also asking to be granted access to Pike to independently document her medical condition. In a response to the emergency motion from Pike's attorneys, Tennessee Attorney General Jonathan Skermetti argued the request should be dismissed, in part because the Corrections Department was already broadly obligated to preserve evidence in cases like this. The response also argued the evidence requested by attorneys was not relevant in the corresponding lawsuit, which was originally filed in January to challenge the constitutionality of the state's lethal injection protocol. The response called the motion duplicative and unnecessary. Miles granted the request and ordered the state to save the evidence. She gave a long list of the evidence subjected to the order, which included medical equipment and communications from the execution. "It needs to be maintained," Miles said. Pike's attorneys repeatedly called on Tennessee Governor Bill Lee to commute the death sentence to life imprisonment without the possibility of parole. Lee ordered an investigation into what went wrong, called off the state's remaining lethal injection for this year, and announced the upcoming resignation of Department of Correction Commissioner Frank Strada. The governor's office had not responded to USA Today's repeated requests for comment or to questions about whether Lee would grant a commutation. Pike's attorneys noted in court October 7th that the state had not said it would not try to execute her again. Will Ayers from the Tennessee Attorney General's office said the reverse was also true. "As we stand here today, there is no showing that Ms. Pike is subject to an execution again," Ayers said. Miles asked Ayers if the governor's pause on executions would be made permanent. Ayers said he could not answer, as the Tennessee Supreme Court set execution dates in Tennessee. A second execution attempt would be likely unconstitutional, according to Robin Mayer, executive director of the nonprofit Death Penalty Information Center, which did not take a stance on the death penalty. It had been decades since the U.S. Supreme Court had to rule on such an issue, leaving Pike in uncharted territory, Mayer previously told USA Today. "There are questions that have never needed to be asked before, and no one knows the answers," she said. Donald Trump. Aide explained Trump comment that Iran could take out U.S. cities. After President Donald Trump suggested that Iran could take out cities like San Diego and Los Angeles, a White House aide clarified the comment by Melina Khan. A White House aide was clarifying a recent comment President Donald Trump made that some leaders condemned as a call for Iran to attack U.S. cities. At an October 5th campaign rally in Nebraska, while discussing the Iran war's economic impacts, Trump raised the possibility of an attack on U.S. soil. It is a small price to pay for keeping the world safe, keeping our country safe, he said. They can take out a city. Let them take out Los Angeles. Let them take out San Diego. This is a very small price to pay. After swift backlash from several California politicians, mostly Democrats, White House Communications Director Stephen Chung took to social media to explain the comment. In a post on X, Chung said that Trump's statement was misunderstood in a media freakout that was not rooted in reality. He was clearly stating U.S. cities would have been threatened if a nuclear Iran had not been stopped, Chung wrote. America is safer because of the president. California Governor Gavin Newsom, a longtime Trump detractor, had taken to social media with numerous posts, including calling out other California elected officials that had not condemned the comments. Let's be clear, the president is advocating for an attack on 10 million plus U.S. residents in two of America's largest cities, his office wrote in one post. The mayors of San Diego and Los Angeles, both Democrats, spoke out to defend the cities. The comments were completely irresponsible. You do not say something like that in jest, Los Angeles Mayor Karen Bass said in an appearance on MS Now. San Diego Mayor Todd Gloria wrote on X, San Diego is not collateral damage, we are not expendable, and we are never a small price to pay. Keep our city out of your reckless war talk. Other Democratic lawmakers in the state, including Senators Adam Schiff and Alex Padilla, criticized the comments as inviting an attack on the cities. Among California's Republican politicians, several appeared to address the controversy while stopping short of agreeing with the colleagues across the aisle. Representative Vince Fong, Republican of California.

Fong wrote, Representative Daryl Issa, Republican of California, posted on X, President Trump has taken historic and concrete action to eliminate the nuclear threat, protect every inch of our homeland, and ensure Iran never threatens America or her allies ever again. Politics. Trump offered Florida Golf Club as presidential site by Natalie Nasa Alund. President Donald Trump said a new retreat he hoped to create for future White House occupants at one of his Florida golf courses would be safe, secluded, and similar to Camp David, the storied presidential getaway in Maryland. Details of the proposal, first disclosed by the Palm Beach Post, part of the USA Today network, remained sparse. The concept centered around Trump International Golf Club in West Palm Beach and received positive reactions from local officials. Trump said it was a great idea and it would be used a lot. The property was one of the golf courses Trump owned in the Sunshine State. Everybody wants to go there. The advantages, as suggested to me by the military and U.S. Secret Service, include that there are no high buildings looming over it, there are no houses on it, Trump told reporters on October 7th at the Oval Office. It seems that all presidents play golf. In a statement to the Post last month, Palm Beach County Administrator Joe Abruzzo called the offer a remarkable and historic opportunity. Trump told reporters the location had another key advantage, maximum safety. It is about as safe as it could possibly get. It is only about 2 minutes away from the airport, so they would be at the site and they could spend a weekend there like a retreat, sort of a Camp David retreat. This would not be for me, this would be for all future presidents, he said. First outlined in a September 3rd letter from the golf course's attorney Harvey Oyer to the county commission, the notice said Trump offered to designate the club as a U.S. presidential golf course to be used by presidents and visiting heads of state as a place of statesmanship. According to the letter, Trump International would provide access to all club facilities at no cost to the federal government and cooperate with the General Services Administration and Secret Service to design an appropriate presidential lodging at the property. Under the proposal, future presidents would receive membership at no cost, and Trump International would front the cost of construction as a gift to Americans and Trump's fellow Palm Beach County residents. Oyer told the Post he was looking forward to beginning discussions with the county. It would make Palm Beach County a focal point for future presidents and visiting heads of state, he said, so it seems like a win-win for everyone. When asked by reporters whether he would call it Camp Donald, Trump replied, well, it is already called Trump International. It is one of the best golf courses in the world. Politics. Trump said he rejected investigating Biden and Obama out of respect for the office by Bart Janssen, Washington. President Donald Trump said his Democratic predecessors in the White House, Joe Biden and Barack Obama, had done some very bad things, but that he chose not to investigate them out of respect for the office. You cannot treat the presidency with disrespect, Trump told reporters in the Oval Office. I have had my shot and still do at Joe Biden, at Hillary Clinton, at Barack Hussein Obama. I have had plenty of people say, let's go get them. And I said, no, you cannot do that to the presidency. He did not specify which allegations he was considering against the former presidents or Clinton, the former Democratic Secretary of State he defeated to win his first term. The Trump administration had targeted a number of the president's political enemies

0: during the second term, though he had denied the moves were retribution. The Trump Justice Department secured indictments against former FBI Director James Comey and New York Attorney General Letitia James, who each investigated him during his first term. Judges dismissed those charges, but Comey was indicted a second time for allegedly threatening the president. James had won a $450 million civil case against Trump, but an appeals court overturned the damages. Trump had also called for charges against Senator Adam Schiff, Democrat of California, who led the first impeachment. The Justice Department launched a probe into former Federal Reserve Chair Jerome Powell, with whom he frequently feuded, over renovations to the agency's building. Trump's comments on October 7th came in response to a question about whether he expected to be impeached for a third time if Democrats win back control of Congress in the midterm elections. The House impeached Trump twice during his first term. The first time was for dealings with Ukraine, and the second accused him of inciting the Capitol riot on January 6, 2021. The Senate acquitted him in both cases, falling short of a two-thirds majority needed for conviction that would have blocked him holding federal office again. "I won overwhelmingly," Trump said. "I was never worried about it." He accused Democrats of being eager to impeach him again without knowing precisely why. Despite the accusations and the chance to turn the tables on his predecessors, he thought that would be inappropriate. "I thought it was inappropriate to do so because you have to treat the office of the presidency with respect," Trump said. "They had done some very bad things." U.S. House of Representatives. Mike Johnson predicted Trump impeachment if Democrats win the House. By Fernando Cervantes, Jr. House Speaker Mike Johnson was warning Republicans that if Democrats reclaim the House in November, one of the first moves could be an effort to impeach President Donald Trump. In an interview with conservative commentator Scott Jennings, the Louisiana Republican argued that Democrats were already laying the groundwork for impeachment and urged GOP voters to turn out despite polls showing Democrats with a growing advantage in the battle for control of Congress. "It is guaranteed, probably on the first day, first or second day," Johnson said. "Remember, they have already filed articles of impeachment in this Congress, and they are raring to go." Johnson said he remained confident that Republicans could hold on to the narrow House majority. "Let's just paint this alternative world, okay? Because I'm convinced, Scott, we could hold this majority," he said. The comments came as recent polling showed Democrats gaining momentum ahead of the midterms. A Reuters Ipsos poll released October 5th found Democrats leading Republicans by 7 percentage points on the generic congressional ballot. A Signal poll published October 7th put the Democratic advantage at 9 points. Johnson framed impeachment as a likely outcome of a Democratic-controlled House. Top Democratic leaders sought to tamp down speculation, saying the issue was not a priority heading into the election. House Minority Leader Hakeem Jeffries told reporters in September that Democrats had not made any decisions about whether to pursue impeachment if they won the majority. "We have not ruled anything out when it comes to all of the tools available to us to hold people accountable, and we have not ruled anything in," Jeffries said. "That has been our position. That will remain our position." Representative Pete Aguilar of California, chair of the House Democratic Caucus, dismissed impeachment speculation, calling it a Republican talking point rather than a central Democratic goal, according to The Hill. "This is something oftentimes I think the right-wing media wants us to talk about," Aguilar said, "but it is not at the top of the agenda for House Democrats." Freedom of speech. Free speech groups sued over L.A. Council's ban on N and C words in meetings. By Brianna J. Frank. free speech groups were suing Los Angeles over the city council's ban on using the N-word and the C-word during public comments at meetings. The council approved a motion that put the ban in place during the summer of 2025, which said it was necessary because both the N-word and C-word, a crude term often used to disparage women, had been used and disrupted the meetings on many occasions. The Foundation for Individual Rights and Expression and the First Amendment Coalition sent a joint demand letter to the council in July that called the move unconstitutional. The organizations were representing Los Angeles resident Stacy Segarra Bollinger in the lawsuit, filed in U.S. District Court for the Central District of California. Segarra Bollinger had been serving on the Sherman Oaks Neighborhood Council and had used unorthodox means of expressing her opposition to the word ban at city council meetings, such as using the C-word while singing to the tune of the Ghostbusters theme song or Adele's Someone Like You. After being warned for doing so, at an October 2025 meeting, Segarra Bollinger used the term during her comments at another meeting. Council President Marquise Harris Dawson gave another warning and then expelled her when she used the final second of her allotted time to repeat the word. Citing both the council's word ban and the decorum rules, Harris Dawson said she was banned from all other meetings that day. The federal lawsuit alleged that the council's ban violated the First Amendment right to the freedoms of speech and petition, as well as the Ralph M. Brown Act, a California law that allowed legislative bodies to remove meeting attendees based on behavior that actually disrupts, disturbs, impedes, or renders infeasible the orderly conduct of the proceedings. Among other requests, the groups asked the court to declare that the council's effort to ban participants from using certain words and block them from public meetings over doing so was unconstitutional. USA Today reached out to the city and the council members for comment on the lawsuit. A spokesperson for Harris Dawson previously told USA Today the rule was not a ban on offensive speech in general, nor does it limit the public's right to criticize, protest, or speak passionately. The spokesperson said, instead, it draws a line at language that, by consistent and documented use, has disrupted the council's ability to conduct public business and discouraged public participation. Los Angeles residents representing various organizations and neighborhood councils previously told USA Today that the words were regularly used during city council meetings and described them as upsetting incidents that distracted from the important topics at hand. The free speech groups, though, said such concerns could not outweigh the First Amendment implications. While the council is free to condemn speech it considers offensive, the Constitution prohibits the council from silencing it. Foundation for Individual Rights and Expression attorney Zach Silver said in the organization's joint October 6th news release, giving government officials the power to decide which words people are allowed to use is exactly the kind of censorship the First Amendment is meant to prevent. David Loy, legal director of the First Amendment Coalition, similarly said the First Amendment means the government cannot tell people how they can criticize the government. This kind of censorship is a threat to everyone's freedom of speech, Loy said. Food. Steak and Shake added new protein steak burger to the menu by Mike Snyder. Steak and Shake had a new burger coming to the menu, the fast food chain announced in an August 17th social media post that it would begin offering a new protein steak burger on Tuesday, September 1st. The sandwich, consisting of two 100% grass-fed, grass-finished steak burgers wrapped in lettuce and topped with cheese, onion, tomato, and pickles, weighed in with 31 grams of protein at 530 calories and 6 grams of carbohydrates. That compared to a double steak burger double cheese at 36 grams of protein, 690 calories and 38 grams of carbohydrates. The menu item came 3 months after Steak and Shake said it would switch to 100% grass-fed and grass-finished beef from pasture-raised cattle for the burgers. USA Today's attempts to contact Steak and Shake about the burger were unsuccessful. The fast food chain's switch to grass-fed and grass-finished beef followed the company's naming of a chief Make America Healthy Again, abbreviated as MAHA, officer, Michael Bose, a developer of the 2025 to 2030 Dietary Guidelines for Americans and a past senior advisor within the Office of the Assistant Secretary of Health, was named to the post, the company said in an April news release. Steak and Shake began cooking French fries, tots, onion rings, and chicken tenders in 100% beef tallow. The moves were meant to align the fast food chain with Health and Human Services Secretary Robert F. Kennedy Jr.'s MAHA efforts. "Proud we have RFK'd our fries," the company posted on X in May 2025. Kennedy and Fox News host Sean Hannity visited a Steak and Shake location in Florida in March 2025, Fox News reported. "Steak and Shake has been great," Kennedy said March 10, 2025, on Hannity's show. "We are very grateful to them for RFKing the French fries. They turned me into a verb." Last year, Steak and Shake began accepting Bitcoin for purchases, too. Steak and Shake is on a multi-generational run with industry-leading same-store sales. "We have embraced Bitcoin and MAHA principles," the company posted on August 17th on X. "We are proud to be an American company with a mission to change the landscape of fast food with healthier options. We are the only national chain offering 100% grass-fed, grass-finished beef and 100% beef tallow fries. It is not only better tasting, but also better for you." Experts had differed on whether beef tallow was healthier than seed oils such as canola oil. Beef tallow was high in saturated fat and calories and could contribute to higher cholesterol levels. In general, replacing animal fats with plant-based oils, including seed oils, which contained mostly unsaturated fat, was linked to a lower risk of heart disease, according to the Harvard T.H. Chan School of Public Health. These strategies had been paying off for Steak and Shake. During 2025, the company had same-store sales of 10.2% in the fast food category, the best annual performance since Big Lawry Holdings took control of Steak and Shake in August 2028. Chairman Sardar Big Lawry said in a February 27, 2026 note to shareholders. "That was also the chain's best performance since 1992, he said, excluding the post-COVID-19 rebound year of 2022. "We reconstituted the senior management team and embraced a new mission, a new energy, and a new pace," Big Lawry said in his note. "By revitalizing Steak and Shake, we made it relatable to a new generation that is itself faster-paced, more mobile, and keenly interested in quality." Steak and Shake sales during the second quarter of 2026 increased by 13.8%, the company said in a news release. Movies. Glenn Powell revealed he was not a political person, by Kimmy Robinson. Glenn Powell might have political ties through his family, but the Hollywood leading man found that his calling was elsewhere. The Austin, Texas-born actor profiled in Esquire's October cover story, which published October 7th, explained why he did not engage in political discourse. "I realized that politics divide people trying to prove their point. For me, it is the worst version of a conversation, he said. I genuinely do not like the discourse. It is not as healthy as it once was. He went on to describe discussing politics as not presently possible, though he added, I applaud people for jumping into those things and fighting for what they believe in. He continued, if I were a political person, I would be talking about it. For me, my calling is elsewhere. Powell was the middle child of Glenn Sr., who took his wife's last name upon the marriage, and Cindy Powell, who worked in the U.S. Treasury Department during the Reagan administration, according to Esquire. Cindy Powell previously said she worked alongside Vice President George H.W. Bush as the domestic economic policy liaison. Glenn Powell had been famously close with his family and involved his parents in his films, as well as brought them to major industry events such as the Golden Globes. As the Top Gun Maverick star's career began its steep ascent, he was able to use his financial success to ensure his family's stability. Powell, whose home base was Austin, bought the house next door so his parents could move in. He also purchased properties for his sisters and their families. Life was not always comfortable, he told Esquire. Both of his parents received cancer diagnoses when he was 24 and struggling to book roles. Though he was poor and unable to help financially, he was like a telemarketer calling around for donations. In terms of financial motivation, that was it, he said of shifting his acting career into high gear. When his parents experienced health issues again a few years ago, he was able to afford the appointments with concierge doctors and other medical expenses. I cannot tell you the feeling I had afterward, he said. Crime and justice. One of the nation's most prolific flockers sent to prison for misuse, by Kenny Jacoby, Austin Fast, and Jack Lemnis. A former police officer in Texas, believed to be one of the most prolific flock misusers in the country, used the technology to track his ex-girlfriend and her romantic partners and jeopardized a manslaughter case because of his misconduct, the district attorney who prosecuted him told USA Today. Zachary Klein, an 11-year veteran of the Lufkin Police Department, was sentenced on September 30th to 5 years in prison, 5 weeks after a USA Today investigation found he used his agency's automated license plate reader cameras to monitor individual cars thousands of times. Klein was one of at least 27 police and sheriff's office employees across the country who had been arrested, fired, put on leave, or placed under investigation as a result of USA Today's reporting on widespread misuse of Flock technology. He was criminally convicted. Klein pleaded guilty in Angelina County District Court to felony counts of misuse of official information. Texas Rangers that conducted the criminal investigation into Klein found that he used Flock and other law enforcement databases to track the movements of his ex-girlfriend, her family members, and other men she had dated. His case demonstrated the collateral consequences that officers who abused Flock could inflict on the personal lives of innocent bystanders, including the victims of unrelated cases. It was part of a broader reckoning against Flock across the country that inspired concerned citizens to attend public meetings in droves, cities and counties to cancel the contracts with the company, and prominent politicians to call for limitations or outright bans on the technology. Texas Governor Greg Abbott cited Klein's case in August as part of his decision to forbid law enforcement agencies from spending state funds on Flock cameras. Amy Wren, the district attorney for East Texas's Angelina County, told USA Today that Klein ran more than 25,000 improper flock searches since July 2024 and threatened people he illegally tracked. Klein was the lead investigating officer in an intoxicated manslaughter case Wren's office was prosecuting. That case was at risk of dismissal, she said, because his actions undermined his credibility as a witness. He was stalking people and they didn't even know it, she told USA Today. He had affected at least one significant case in this office. Klein, who was incarcerated, could not be reached for comment. Dan Simmons, the attorney that represented him, emphasized that none of the charges against Klein pertained to stalking, threatening behavior, or domestic violence. He said he believed Klein's sentence was fair and measured. The overriding story that everyone needs to keep in mind is the appropriateness of the flock camera system, Simmons said. It is intrusive of people's privacy at levels we had not seen before. It is almost impossible to monitor and control. In response to questions from USA Today in August about officer misuse cases, Flock Public Relations Manager Paris Lubel pointed to recent changes the company made to help agencies identify bad actors, including the audit assistance feature, which she said would become mandatory for all law enforcement customers. Any officer abuse of our system is completely unacceptable, Lubel said in an emailed statement. The people that abuse our system should absolutely be held accountable. Flock was an incredible law enforcement tool, Wren said. It helped her office find missing children and vulnerable adults and solved aggravated robberies and murders that otherwise might have gone unsolved. It was extremely powerful, she said, but lent itself to abuse. I think it is smart, she said, for people to reevaluate how it was being used, how we were going to monitor how it was being used, so that we could ensure if things like this were happening, we were catching it immediately instead of after 25,000 runs. Lufkin Police launched an internal investigation into Klein after a USA Today reporter contacted the agency about this pattern of irregular flock searches. The news organization's analysis found that Klein searched 6 license plates at least 7,396 times from December 2024 to November 2025. One plate he searched an average of 20 times per day during a 3-month span. Lufkin Police placed Klein on administrative leave and suspended flock use across the department during the internal investigation. Chief Travis Brazil also asked Texas Rangers to perform an outside investigation. Texas Rangers arrested Klein on August 20th. The investigation found that Klein had used flock to track the movements of at least 12 people associated with women he had dated, Wren told USA Today. She said he searched for more people using law enforcement databases that contained information about people's criminal history, active warrants, vehicle registrations, social security numbers, home addresses, phone numbers, and more. A search warrant for his cell phone data revealed that he had searched Google for things such as, what is stalking in Texas? Is it stalking if the victims don't know you are stalking them? What is the statute of limitations for stalking? What is the penalty range for that? And more, Wren said. None of the people that he was watching had any idea that this was happening, she said. He knew what he was doing. They did not. Klein demonstrated a pattern of using coercive controls on at least 2 women he dated, Wren said. That included allegedly threatening to kill himself multiple times in front of children, threatening to set fire to his ex's car, and threatening one of the men she had dated. One of the license plates he searched frequently was registered to the man he threatened, Wren said. Klein denied making the threats in his interview with Texas Rangers, and none of these allegations resulted in charges against him. Wren said her office obtained video of some of his behavior. She said he admitted using Flock to search people for personal reasons and made a series of excuses to justify the misuse. USA Today obtained a police report from 2021 showing that Klein's wife at the time called the Angelina County Sheriff's Office. A deputy logged the call as a disturbance. The woman told the deputy that he had revved his truck engine at her in his driveway while she hid behind a tree. Similar incidents had occurred throughout the marriage, she told the deputy, but she said she had not reported them because she did not want it to affect his job. According to Wren, Klein's subsequent dating partner, the woman he primarily surveilled, did not report similar threats because she did not believe anything would happen, as Klein was a police officer himself. During its prosecution of Klein's case, the Angelina County District Attorney's Office obtained a lifetime protective order for the woman, with stalking as the underlying basis. He would have emotional swings, and he would get very rage-like, Wren said. She was concerned for herself and her family members that if he were to get out of jail, what he might do. Klein stopped conducting improper Flock searches in December 2025, when officers across the Lufkin Police Department became aware that the search histories were publicly viewable through public records requests of agency's Flock audit logs, Wren said. That was the same month that Flock, in response to public scrutiny, began obscuring the audit logs to stop the public from seeing most officers' names, license plates, searched, and the stated search reasons. Wren charged Klein on August 21st with 100 felony counts of misuse of official information, each a third-degree felony. To be honest with you, it was going to be more, Wren said. I wanted it to be a number that signified the significance of what he had done. Klein pleaded guilty to 100 counts on September 30th. Judge Todd Cassa sentenced him to 5 years in prison, with credit for 42 days served. Asked why the Lufkin Police Department did not catch Klein's Flock searches sooner, Chief Brazil said the agency's prior audits had not drilled down to the search activity of individual users. He noted that Flock use remained suspended across the department. Because of the volume of legitimate searches across the department, Officer Klein's unauthorized searches were not readily distinguishable within the broader departmental activity, Brazil told USA Today in an emailed statement. This incident identified a weakness in the department's previous auditing practices, specifically the need for greater review of individual user activity rather than relying primarily on department-wide auditing. The department has taken that lesson seriously and is in the process of strengthening its oversight to provide greater accountability and help prevent similar misuse in the future. Wren said that Flock did not make the audit assistance feature available until January 2026, months after Klein's improper searches began. Before that, understanding Flock's audit logs required a more complex data analysis, like the one USA Today conducted. With around 60 officers, Lufkin was a relatively small police agency that probably did not have the resources to audit the Flock logs on a regular basis, she said. She noted that Lufkin was far from the only agency nationally that failed to adequately monitor the officers' usage. I think that agencies just assumed that the searches that were being made were good because we should be able to assume that our officers are doing what they are supposed to be doing, Wren said. Maybe it is just complacency. Nation, this state was wanting to ban These Popular Kitchen Countertops by Mary Walrath Holdridge. California was on track to become the first state to ban a popular countertop material amid a growing number of lung disease cases. Quartz countertops, a common alternative to natural stone like marble, exploded in popularity over the last decade or so in the United States due to the relative affordability, durability, and easy maintenance. With that had also come an explosion of silicosis, a debilitating lung disease, in people who work with the material. The artificial stone produced harmful dust when assembled, cut, ground, drilled, sanded, polished, or otherwise processed, causing permanent lung damage to those exposed over time. Concerns about the material had mounted in recent years, leading Australia to ban it altogether in 2024. California, where several quartz countertop manufacturers and fabricators were based, saw a notable rise in cases. Hundreds of workers have been sickened making quartz countertops, a product we do not need, especially when a safer alternative is available, said David Michaels, a professor at George Washington University's Milken Institute School of Public Health, in an August news release that accompanied a related study he co-authored. Given the hundreds of diagnosed cases of silicosis in California, there were likely thousands more cases across the country. Californians were waiting for the final word on a proposed regulation that would ban such products. Silica, a naturally occurring mineral used in many manufacturing processes, generally was not toxic to humans. However, breathing in tiny silica particles over long periods could cause silicosis, a disease most common among those regularly exposed at work. This concludes the presentation of USA Today for Thursday, October 8th, 2026. My name is Elizabeth Ingber with the Talking Information Center. As always, thank you.
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3: Thomas Blind Tom Wiggins was an extraordinary American pianist and composer. He was born on May the 25th, 1849. He was blind from birth and born into slavery on the Wiley Edward Jones plantation in Harris County, Georgia. Despite his challenges, Blind Tom displayed remarkable musical talent. By age four, he'd compose his first tune, The Rainstorm, after hearing rain on a tin roof. His skills caught the attention of General James Neal Bethune, who allowed Tom to live in a room with a piano. Tom's abilities were astonishing. He could repeat conversations up to 10 minutes long, and even recite political speeches with precision. Bethune hired him out for concerts, earning up to $100,000 a year, an enormous sum for the time. Blind Tom's legacy endures as one of the best-known American performing pianists and black musicians of the 19th century. His story is both inspiring and tragic, highlighting the complexities of talent, exploitation, and disability in history. His extraordinary music has inspired lovers of music worldwide, including Elton John, who composed a song in his honor. This is Chris Radio, a service of the Chicago Lighthouse.
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6: During this hour, I'll be reading news from today's Chicago Sun-Times. Let's begin with our first article. New IG wants to use AI. Newly appointed David Glockner wants city to put the new technology to work for City Hall, by Franz Spielman, City Hall reporter. City Inspector General David Glockner said Thursday he is determined to identify ways for cash-strapped Chicago to use artificial intelligence to deliver city services better, faster, and at lower cost. Mayor Brandon Johnson is riding the wave of public opposition to data centers with potential to impact the power grid, the water supply, and the environment by proposing a one-year moratorium on new or expanded data centers in the city. Glockner is focused on the other side of the equation, the potential AI holds to help the city provide the services more efficiently. This week, he met with the city's Department of Information Technology to examine the within court's governance processes around the use of AI and how it's being used. Within quotes, there are tremendous opportunities for it, said Glockner, whose office has secured licensing for the within quotes more robust version of Microsoft Copilot. Within quotes, I've been a big fan of technology as a way of improving efficiency and helping you to see things and do things that you can't do with your bare hands and an Excel spreadsheet. Noting that government agencies within quotes tend to be on the lagging end of technology, Glockner said he wouldn't be surprised if the city has barely scratched the surface of putting AI to work for taxpayers. Within quotes, if it's not being used and there are clear opportunities the city is missing, that's something that I would expect us to point out as well, because the city is facing tremendous financial pressure, Glockner said. Within quotes, we've got to do more with less in all kinds of ways, and to the extent that we can provide better, more effective, more reliable services with the use of technology tools and do it in a way that doesn't fall victim to some of the concerns that people have about reliability and biases that AI can inject, that's a win for everybody. 3 years ago, Chicago was urged to overhaul its archaic IT infrastructure and computer software systems. The report from Gartner Consulting described Chicago as lagging behind other major cities while using applications and websites that can only be described as a within quotes spaghetti mess, because they within quotes don't talk to each other. Little progress has been made toward implementing the recommendations in that report, even though $350 million was set aside in the city's capital plan for IT modernization. With Glockner as an ally in the push to put AI to use, Alderman Gilbert Villegas, 36th, said he hopes to start implementing the within quotes dormant game plan in a host of areas, from hiring, permitting, time and attendance to billing, 311 requests and customer service. Within quotes, it's frustrating. They make utilization of AI out to be a boogeyman, and the reality is that there are ways you can incorporate it that will allow for the worker to be more efficient, said Villegas, former chair of the City Council's Committee on Economic, Capital and Technology Development. Within quotes, we're not talking about eliminating any jobs, Villegas continued. Within quotes, we're talking about allowing the worker to do more, because now they have some assistance through AI, which has been proven to make the product more effective and the process more efficient. At the time when we're looking to cut costs, technology is the path that's going to help create millions of dollars in savings. Glockner also wants his auditors to determine whether taxpayers are getting their money's worth when it comes to the tens of millions of dollars being spent on community violence intervention. within quotes, you've got a small number of groups that get large amounts of money that they then pass through other groups which are doing the legwork on the ground. And those groups have varying levels of sophistication and experience, Glockner said. Within quotes, it is absolutely appropriate for our office to be trying to ensure that this money, which is going to solve or attempt to solve one of the city's most critical problems, is being well spent. Johnson has signed an executive order to begin the potentially costly process of delivering on his promise to create a standalone city department focusing exclusively on reducing and preventing gun violence. But Finance Chair and Third Ward Alderman Pat Dowell wants to make certain that community violence intervention is working first. Asked whether the Inspector General's report would be done before the 2027 budget is passed, Glockner said, within quotes, it is an area where we are active and I expect us to become more active. It would be great to have this by the time the budget needs to get hashed out, but that's just not possible because of the scale of the work that needs to be done, the data to be viewed, the number of interviews to be done, end of quotes. And that was new IG wants to use AI. Newly appointed David Glockner wants City to put the new technology to work for City Hall. The next article is by Misha Manjuran Oberoi, staff reporter. Hundreds of Lincoln Park HS students walk out in support of Cornell accuser. Several hundreds of students walked out of Lincoln Park High School on Thursday afternoon in solidarity with a former Cornell University student who alleged she was raped by several members of the Chi Phi fraternity at the Ivy League school in 2024. The case has drawn widespread attention after the woman filed a lawsuit against Cornell and the seven men accused of raping her. In the lawsuit, she alleges Cornell took insufficient action in response to her initial allegations. The woman, filed as within quotes Jane Doe, common in lawsuits where the accuser doesn't want their name made public. The crowd stretched several blocks as students marched from Oz Park through the Lincoln Park neighborhood. Students chanted within quotes no means no throughout the walk and held signs declaring within quotes women's rights are human rights. Within quotes intoxication is not an invitation. And within quotes if it's not yes, it's no. Key organizers of the walkout, Isabella Scafai and Eliana St. Martin, were among the seniors leading the march, while several students gave short speeches throughout the walk. In parentheses, Scafai is the daughter of a staff member at WBEZ. St. Martin, 17, said the walkout was organized Thursday in support of student walkouts taking place nationally the same day. Within quotes, we just want to be a part of that and show our support for all the Jane Does around the world, because more people need to speak out about these issues, because just staying silent isn't going to bring the change that we want to happen, St. Martin said. Several other students also spoke about sexual violence and standing in solidarity with friends and loved ones who had experienced sexual assault. Senior Laila Sharda, 17, said the case has made her more critical of Ivy League universities and prompted her to rethink where she wants to attend college. Within quotes, it is such an abomination that these Ivy League schools think that they can pay their way out of real issues, Sharda said. Within quotes, I want to make sure that I'm in a college that respects me and respects my boundaries. Sharda had also been keen on joining Greek life at university, but said the case has made her increasingly skeptical of fraternities and sororities. Senior Luis Torres, 17, said several of the within quotes Cornell 7 weren't punished enough by the university. Within quotes, it's completely unjustified how people at Cornell University only had the audacity to just expel two of their kids and make the others write essays, Torres said. Within quotes, I find that completely unbelievable. Near the end of the march, several students began chanting, within quotes, my body, with the crowd responding, within quotes, my choice. Within quotes, we are all Jane Does until no one is Jane Doe, Scaffi told the crowd. And that was hundreds of Lincoln Park HS students walk out in support of Cornell accuser. The next article is by Mitchell Armentrout, staff reporter. People gas rate hike should be cut in half, regulatory judges say. Less than half of a $144 million rate hike requested by People's Gas is justifiable, according to a recommendation this week from state administrative law judges that will affect how much Chicago residents pay on their heating bills this winter. Instead, the regulatory judges for the Illinois Commerce Commission on Tuesday recommended that the panel should allow Chicago's natural gas utility a collective increase next year totaling $66 million. People's Gas initially sought a hike of $202 million to wrap up work on its beleaguered pipeline replacement program that regulators have ordered the company to scale back after years of running over budget and behind schedule. Facing sweeping criticism from consumer advocates, city council members, and Illinois Attorney General Kwame Raoul's office, the utility owned by Milwaukee-based WEC Energy Group, which reported a $1.6 billion profit last year, lowered its request over the summer. Regulators on the commission are expected to issue a final ruling next month to conclude the quasi-judicial process that determines how much utilities are allowed to charge customers. A $144 million rate hike would raise the average residential bill by as much as $8 starting in January. It wasn't immediately clear what impact a $66 million hike would have. Regulators granted People's Gas a hike of more than $300 million in 2023 when they clamped down on the pipeline replacement program. Within quotes, we are reviewing the administrative law judge's recommendation, a People's Gas spokesman said in an email. Within quotes, as the proposed order states, our work to retire 1,000 miles of old pipe is, within quotes, a binding safety mandate, not a discretionary program whose costs can be reduced without serious consequences, end of quotes. Within quotes, we look forward to continuing to work with the Illinois Commerce Commission to meet its mandate of retiring old energy pipes nearing the end of their useful lives. Abe Scar, director of the Illinois Public Interest Research Group, said the law judges' proposed order, within quotes, gets some important things right on reining in the pipeline program. But within quotes, instead of acting on these findings, the order punts to a future investigation. Within quotes, it's time to end the People's Gas pipe replacement program as we know it and redirect the utility's safety spending on the primary safety risks to its system, Scar said in a statement. Within quotes, after more than a decade of failed pipe replacement spending, it's time for a new approach that properly prioritizes safety, doesn't unnecessarily raise rates, and facilitates the transition to safer, cleaner energy. Consumer watchdogs at the Citizens Utility Board say, within quotes, more fat can be trimmed. Within quotes, this is a step in the right direction, but we urge the ICC to go even further than the proposed order at a time when it has never been more crucial for regulators to combat unwarranted utility costs, CUB General Counsel Eric DeBellis said in a statement. And that was People Gas rate hike should be cut in half, regulatory judges say. You're listening to news from the Chicago Sun-Times on Chris Radio. The next article is by Lee Bay, architecture critic. Hidden gem headed for landmark status. far southeast side Orthodox church modeled after 15th century Serbian monastery sits in harmony and contrast with homes around it. Saint Simeon Mirotočivi Serbian Orthodox Church is easy to miss for most Chicagoans owing to the fact that it's tucked away in the far southeast corner of the city, closer to Hammond, Indiana, than, say, Staten, Madison. However, those who have seen the church at 3737 East 114th Street are unlikely to forget it. A magnificent pile of Byzantine Revival architecture, with its crucifix-topped towers and unique two-tone brickwork with an eye-opening array of arches, horizontal stripes, and checkerboard patterns. The East Side Church is likely to get more attention soon. That's because the edifice is on the road toward reviving city landmark status. The Chicago Department of Planning and Development's Historic Preservation Division recommended St. Simeon and its accompanying Serbian Hall for preliminary landmark status. It was before the Commission on Chicago Landmarks on Thursday as part of a brief confirmation that the designation would align with the city's planning goals for the area. The Commission could vote on the designation at next month's meeting. The congregation supports the designation, Landmarks officials said. Landmark status would be a great win for the community and the far southeast side, a part of town better known for surviving the 1970s and 1980s crash of the steel industry than for good architecture. And if any church deserves it, it's St. Simeon. Built in 1969, the building is a strikingly faithful interpretation of Church of the Presentation of the Mother of God at the Kalinic Monastery, built in the 15th century in central Serbia. The Chicago building is brick rather than stone and has a steel frame underneath, unlike its inspiration. But put the two buildings side by side and you'd hardly guess one is more than 500 years older than the other. Within quotes, the two buildings are separated by 5 centuries and 5,000 miles. The Planning Department's architectural historian Matt Crawford told the Landmarks Commission when the preliminary designation was introduced last month. Within quotes, but the similarities are really clear. Designed by Chicago architecture firm Pavlicic and Kovacevic and architect Radmilo Antonije Markovic, the church manages to sit in harmony in contrast with the post-war Cape Cod and raised ranch homes that surround it. The Serbian Hall, built in 1965, is modernist but adopts the church's brick color scheme. The two buildings share a large park-like campus. Within quotes, I particularly like the siting of it, said architect Jim Pavlicic, son of the building's lead architect, the late William Pavlicic. Within quotes, it's floating in the middle of a nice open lot, which is just beautiful, with an iron fence with the brick piers around the perimeter. It's on the most ambiguous of streets and surrounded by really clean-cut, well-maintained Chicago houses. Crawford said, within quotes, this was a very different-looking church than anything you would ever see in Chicago neighborhoods. The city's landmarks designation report said it's a mystery why the worshippers in the modern late 1960s chose a 15th century design for the church. Pavlicic said he didn't know either, but hopes his father's successor firm, Pavlicic Trudio Architects, owned by sister Patricia Pavlicic Trudio and her husband Mark Trudio, might have some answers in their company files. Within quotes, they're going to research to see if we still have the original vellum drawings for the project, Pavlicic, who was just a young boy when St. Simeon was built, said. The church and the hall were built on former swampland by its Serbian immigrant congregation who worked in the mills that once dominated the neighborhood. St. Simeon member Juliana Falun, who has researched the church's history, told the Landmarks Commission that when the structure was being planned, worshippers would attend meetings and sign over their paychecks to fund the building's construction. Within quotes, all with the notion

killer. Within quotes, it's not the grand cathedral style of the earlier generation, he said. Within quotes, but it still manages through its design to really take your breath away, end of quotes. And that was Hidden Gem headed for landmark status. Far southeast side Orthodox Church modeled after 15th century Serbian monastery sits in harmony and contrast with homes around it. The next article is by Sophie Sherry, staff reporter. Community calls for cop who allegedly fired two guns down street to be charged. CPD investigating whether there was exchange of gunfire and little village incident. As community leaders called for criminal charges against a Chicago police officer accused of using two guns to fire down a little village street, new details emerged about the young cop and the circumstances of the off-duty shooting that wounded another man last weekend. The Civilian Office of Police Accountability identified the involved officer as Edgar Delgado Arroyo, according to a report obtained this week through a public records request. The report states that no formal allegation had been made against Delgado Arroyo. A law enforcement source said police are investigating whether there was an exchange of gunfire after the officer initially opened fire during an altercation early Sunday. Delgado Arroyo drove to the area after his mother reported that earlier gunfire had struck her home, according to the source. His father had been killed in a nearby shooting in July 2021, the source said. A deep distrust of the police department hung over the neighborhood this week as residents tried to piece together what happened and clean up the damage left behind. One neighbor, who asked not to be named out of fear for her safety, said a gunman had, within quotes, shot in our house. Within quotes, he shot in a couple of houses, the neighbor said. Within quotes, he shot our cars. He was just shooting recklessly, and it sounded like he had more than one gun. She said she saw someone drive around the block a few times before starting a conversation with a small group gathered in front of her home and opening fire. When she went to the door to check on the situation, she said she heard more gunshots. At least two other neighbors reported their homes were struck by the gunfire. The law enforcement source said investigators are working to determine whether there was a shootout at some point, but need to test shell casings recovered at the scene. Police are also investigating the trajectories of bullets that struck cars to see whether they're consistent with the officer's position during the shooting, the source said. Delgado Arroyo, 30, and his lawyer couldn't be reached. Police records show Delgado Arroyo entered the police academy as a recruit in November 2023 and now earns an annual salary of $100,950. Police said he's assigned to the Grand Crossing District and was placed on administrative duties for 30 days after the shooting. He had previously been named in one disciplinary complaint that was administratively closed, according to the City Hall Inspector General's office. Now he faces investigations that could lead to a referral for criminal charges, according to a spokesperson for the Cook County State's Attorney's Office. The Little Village Community Council held a news conference Thursday afternoon to raise questions about the shooting and, within quotes, demand charges. Leonardo Quintero, a police district councillor in the neighboring Near West District, asked why the officer wasn't detained. Within quotes, police are supposed to be entrusted with extraordinary power, Quintero told reporters. Within quotes, that means they should be subject to extraordinary accountability. Altercation devolved into gunfire. Officers reported a shooting near 24th Street and Rockwell Avenue around 12:45 a.m. Sunday, according to police radio recordings. They had been called to the area about an hour earlier for another report of shots fired. A dispatcher alerted officers that she saw the shooter on a camera standing behind an SUV with a gun in his hand, according to a recording.
Seconds later, another caller reported a person shot halfway.

0: way down the block. Officers found the suspected shooter and confirmed he was an off-duty police officer who had been punched in the face and was bleeding from his left eye, according to radio traffic. One officer reported the off-duty officer wasn't shot, then added there were within quotes gang members on the block. The law enforcement source said Delgado Arroyo was on the phone with 911 when he was struck and subsequently opened fire. In a statement Tuesday, COPA said the officer involved in the shooting was driving when he encountered a group on the block, but the oversight agency didn't name the officer publicly. He exchanged words with the male, then fired a gun, within quotes multiple times, COPA said. COPA's statement said the officer drove toward the 2300 block of South Rockwell Street, got out of his vehicle, and within quotes fired additional shots from two firearms simultaneously toward the area of the initial altercation. The location of the incident is confirmed in the report that identifies Delgado Arroyo as the officer involved. A male was struck twice and taken to Mount Sinai Hospital in fair condition, police said. The source described him as a 24-year-old man associated with the Satan's Disciples street gang. Police initially referred to him as an within quotes offender, saying he hit the off-duty cop in the face during the argument. COPA didn't repeat that claim. He was taken into custody and later released, according to police. The spokesperson for the state's attorney's office said police never contacted its felony review unit to review potential charges. The officer and a second male were also hospitalized with injuries, officials said. Baltasar Enriquez, president of the Little Village Community Council, said he wants the officer and other cops who may live in the neighborhood to understand, within quotes, they're not above the law. Within quotes, we don't need cowboys, he told the Chicago Sun-Times. Within quotes, we need officers, end of quotes. And that was community calls for cop who allegedly fired two guns down street to be charged. CPD investigating whether there was exchange of gunfire in Little Village incident. The next article is from the Sun-Times Wire. Reward boosted to 35K for info on slaying of OEMC dispatcher. City and federal officials have increased a reward to $35,000 for information leading to the arrest of those responsible for the killing of an Office of Emergency Management and Communications dispatcher last month. Natalia Rodriguez was fatally shot September 11 in the back of the Yards neighborhood. Rodriguez, 50, was driving in the 4500 block of South Wood Street when she was struck by gunfire multiple times, causing her to crash into a parked SUV, Chicago police and the Cook County Crime Stoppers said. She died at Stroger Hospital, police said. Crime Stoppers initially offered a $10,000 reward, but now the Federal Bureau of Alcohol, Tobacco, Firearms and Explosives has added $20,000, and the Fraternal Order of Police Lodge 7, the Union for Rank and File Chicago Cops, added another $5,000, according to a statement from Crime Stoppers. A news conference is scheduled for 4:30 p.m. Friday in the 4500 block of South Wood Street to encourage anyone who may have witnessed the shooting or who has information about the person or persons responsible to come forward, according to Crime Stoppers. In a statement issued shortly after the attack, Mary May of the OEMC expressed the office's, within quotes, deepest condolences to her family. Within quotes, throughout her decade of service to this department, Natalia was a close colleague and a friend to many who worked alongside her, May said in the statement. Within quotes, professionally, she was a hard worker and dedicated call taker. Natalia's passing is a terrible loss to her family and to OEMC. Her contributions to 911 operations and the city of Chicago will not be forgotten, the statement concluded. Tipsters can remain completely anonymous, according to Crime Stoppers. No name is required, and individuals submitting information will receive a code number that can be used to claim an approved reward. Submit a tip by calling the Cook County Crime Stoppers tip line 800-535-7867 or online at www.cookcountycrimestoppers.org. cookcountycrimestoppers.cpdtip.com. Once again, the Cook County Crime Stoppers tip line is 800-535-7867 or online at www.cpdtip.com. And that was reward boosted to 35K for info on slaying of OEMC dispatcher. 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This is Cheryl Scott's Rise and Shine forecast. Friday morning, cloudy, temps down to the low 50s. For Friday, the high is 72 and the low is 60. Cloudy, comfortable, a few showers possible. For Saturday, the high is 80 and the low is 59, mostly cloudy and warm. For Sunday, the high is 72 and the low is 59, tropical remnants. For Monday, the high is 78 and the low is 61, beautiful day. For Tuesday, the high is 65 and the low is 48, stray showers. For Wednesday, the high is 60 and the low is 56, much cooler. For Thursday, the high is 67 and the low is 56, showers and storms. And that was the weather forecast. Coming back to the news. The next article is by Juan Pablo Ramirez Franco, WBEZ. Within quotes, magic, weather delay. Magic, colon, the gathering fans face shipping wait for new cards, thanks to El Nino. On a Saturday morning in September, the game shop Dice Dojo was packed. People were sitting arm to arm at tables lining the Edgewater store, opening Magic, colon, the gathering, trading cards and playing in a tournament. Noel Camilotas spent most of the day pacing past rows of packed tables and helping players decipher the rules of the hotly anticipated new set release. But now, he was done for the day and walked out of the store with two boxes of cards. Despite the armful of cards, Camilotas hoped for a bigger haul. Within quotes, some of the products I requested are not going to be available for me anytime soon, said Camilotas. Within quotes, one of the other products is not going to be available for purchase at all. Wizards of the Coast, a division of the toy giant Hasbro that puts out the sets, announced back in August that its new set of Magic cards would be delayed throughout North America. Within quotes, supply will be tighter at launch than anticipated as those boosters, card packs, make their way through the logjam, according to the card game's website. The company pointed to a drought-powered traffic jam at the Panama Canal, which facilitates nearly 6% of global maritime trade and about 40% of U.S. container traffic. El Nino spikes surface water temperatures in parts of the Pacific Ocean, setting off extreme weather like floods and drought across the globe. The delay is an early warning sign for how susceptible one of the world's most important shipping lanes is ahead of what experts warn could be the strongest El Nino in history and a warming planet more generally. Magic, colon, the Gathering, has amassed more than 50 million players worldwide since its introduction back in 1993. The game has birthed an entire media ecosystem around it, as well as a robust resale market for rare cards. The rapper Post Malone reportedly purchased a one-of-a-kind card based on the One Ring from a Lord of the Rings theme set for $2 million. New card sets have been released every few months for years, allowing players to customize their decks endlessly. The model has been tremendously successful. Magic made its parent company Hasbro more than $1 billion in revenue in just the first half of this year. Now, the trading card game is facing off with one of its greatest real-world foes yet, El Nino. Within quotes, the result of an El Nino for Central America is a very strong drought, said Ross Griffith, the head of America's freight pricing at Argus, a UK-based price reporting agency. Parts of Panama received rainfall about 34% below the long-term average between May and August, raising concerns about water levels at the freshwater reservoir that powers the canal system and supplies drinking water to the region. As a result, the Panama Canal Authority began restricting traffic, limiting daily crossing slots and driving up the bid prices shipping companies pay to secure a spot to cross. This isn't the first time El Nino has slowed down traffic at the Panama Canal. Daily crossings dropped down to 25 in November of 2023. El Nino is expected to last into early 2027 and could stack on top of Panama's upcoming dry season, according to Ross, who added that the delayed magic cards could be just the beginning of more El Nino-induced traffic. Within quotes, if you have drought conditions on top of a typically more dry period, even what little replenishment you were getting then is probably not coming, he said. Within quotes, that can be really dangerous. So at least for now, card collectors in Chicago and beyond will likely be waiting longer than usual. Within quotes, some products are now coming in waves, Emma Hendren, the general manager at Dice Dojo, said. Within quotes, we're not going to have it available for sale today. We're not certain when it's going to arrive, unfortunately. Magic players are used to dealing with limited quantities or even delayed cards, but the ongoing climate change-powered hiccup is a new one. Within quotes, Magic the Gathering is all fantasy and all that stuff, Joshua Wilsey, who has been playing Magic for 30 years, said. Within quotes, even in our little corner of the multiverse, the supply chain affects us. End of quotes. This coverage is made possible through a partnership between WBEZ and GRIST, a nonprofit environmental media organization. And that was, within quotes, Magic Weather Delay. Magic, colon, the gathering, fans face shipping wait for new cards, thanks to El Nino. The next article is by Alma Campos, immigration reporter. Family of Silverio Villegas Gonzalez seeks damages over fatal ICE shooting. The family of Silverio Villegas Gonzalez, the man shot and killed by a U.S. Immigration and Customs Enforcement agent during Operation Midway Blitz, filed a complaint on Thursday seeking compensation from the federal government for his death. Villegas Gonzalez's brother, Jose Villegas Gonzalez, filed the administrative complaint under the Federal Tort Claims Act on behalf of his brother's estate seeking compensation for his, within quotes, wrongful death. The claim is a required step before suing the federal government. Jonathan Maines, an attorney with the MacArthur Justice Center who represents the family, said they expect to seek, within quotes, a very large sum of money, but would not provide a total amount. The claim lists approximately $10,000 for damage to Villegas Gonzalez's car and its contents, although that's separate from compensation for his suffering and the family's emotional and financial losses. Within quotes, we're not focused on the number at this point, Maines said. Within quotes, it's about getting the truth and getting accountability for what happened to Silverio. The complaint alleges that two ICE agents created a dangerous confrontation and shot Villegas Gonzalez when they could have stepped away from his car. It also accuses ICE and Department of Homeland Security officials of failing to properly train and supervise its officers. Villegas Gonzalez, 38, had immigrated from Mexico and lived in the United States for about 18 years before his death. He worked as a line cook and was raising two sons. He had dropped his children off at school and daycare and was headed to work on September 12, 2025, when the two ICE agents tried to stop his car in Franklin Park and one of them shot Villegas Gonzalez. He later died at Loyola University Medical Center. After the shooting, DHS said Villegas Gonzalez had fled a traffic stop and dragged one officer within quotes a significant distance. The department said the agent was seriously injured and had opened fire because he feared for his life. But police body camera footage obtained by the Chicago Sun-Times showed the officer describing his injuries as within quotes nothing major. His partner reported a knee injury and cuts to his hands. The complaint filed by Villegas Gonzalez's family relies on surveillance video, police footage, and ambulance and autopsy reports to challenge the government's account. Maines said the government defended the shooting before it could have investigated what happened. within quotes, the very day Silverio was killed, before there could have been any kind of investigation, they were already calling it justified, he said. When Villegas Gonzalez tried to drive away, the officer on the driver's side of his car held on to the window rather than stepping aside, Mains said. Within quotes, he's not in the path of the vehicle, Mains said. Within quotes, and shooting Silverio does nothing but kill him and make the car completely out of control. Within quotes, DHS policy confirms you cannot shoot at a person just because they're driving away, he added. Jose Villegas Gonzalez is seeking compensation on behalf of his brother's estate for pain and suffering before he died, and the family's, within quotes, mental suffering, including his children's loss of their father's, within quotes, emotional and, within quotes, financial support, according to the complaint. Mains said Villegas Gonzalez struggled to breathe and stay alive after being shot in the neck. The compensation would benefit Villegas Gonzalez's children and spouse, not his brother, Mains said. The claim describes Villegas Gonzalez as his son's primary parent. After his death, the children were placed in foster care in Idaho, far from their Chicago area relatives. DHS told the Sun-Times in July that federal prosecutors declined to charge the agent who shot and killed Villegas Gonzalez. Federal officials still have not publicly explained why. Mains said the family has not received an incident report or the names of the officers involved. The complaint alleges the FBI took control of the investigation soon after the shooting but failed to conduct a proper investigation. In a statement, the FBI said it, within quotes, responded to the incident in Franklin Park and assisted law enforcement on scene, but declined to confirm or deny an investigation, citing Justice Department policy. Franklin Park waited more than 7 months to ask Illinois State Police to investigate, making the request on the same day the Illinois Accountability Commission released a damning report on Midway Blitz. The state investigation remains open. Within quote, a year has not erased or diminished the ache we feel in his absence, Jose Villegas Gonzalez and his wife Anna Villegas said in a statement in September. The tort complaint gives DHS and the FBI a chance to review the allegations and consider a settlement. If the government denies it or does not make a final decision within 6 months, the family can move forward with a lawsuit. And that was Family of Silverio Villegas Gonzalez Seeks Damages Over Fatal ICE Shooting. You're listening to news from Chicago Sun-Times on Chris Radio. The next article is by John Seidel, federal courts reporter. Judge warns feds she might call for Blitz agents' phones. Warning comes after Bovino refused to surrender personal device for government review. A federal judge in Chicago warned the Trump administration Thursday that any Homeland Security employee who worked Operation Midway Blitz might be ordered to turn over their personal phones for review if litigation over the deportation campaign moves forward. U.S. District Judge Sarah Ellis did not explicitly order the phones be turned over. She has yet to rule on whether she will even let the lawsuit move forward. But she told a Justice Department attorney she expects the government to make her intentions known, so data is not lost. Within quotes, it's clear to me that agents were using their personal phones for work communication, Ellis said. Within quotes, and what I won't allow to happen is for people to hide behind saying that, within quotes, these are our personal phones, when they're being used as work phones, end of quotes. Such an order would likely meet a significant challenge from the Trump administration. A government lawyer warned her that a similar order already met resistance in California, where the feds unleashed Operation At Large before turning their attention to Chicago. Ellis has gone head-to-head with Midway Blitz officials before, though even ordering then U.S. Border Patrol Commander Gregory Bovino into her courtroom last October. She referenced her experience with Bovino on Thursday, noting that, within quotes, I have a hard time crediting what Mr. Bovino says. Within quotes, it's documented that he has a hard time telling the truth, Ellis said. Within quotes, even when he's under oath. Ellis presides over the lawsuit brought by Illinois and Chicago against Homeland Security. It alleges Midway Blitz was designed to coerce the state and city into assisting the federal government with its aggressive deportation efforts. Ellis is set to rule November 17 on Homeland Security's bid to have the lawsuit tossed out. Last fall, Ellis handled separate litigation over the feds' use of force during Midway Blitz. That's how she wound up ordering Bovino into her courtroom. She tried to force him to appear regularly in her courtroom over the course of a week to discuss his agents' actions. The Federal Appeals Court in Chicago intervened, insisting the move violated the separation of powers between the courts and the executive branch. The appeals court also vacated a preliminary injunction Ellis later handed down, which governed the agency's use of force. That litigation largely came to an end in January. But Thursday, Ellis met with lawyers to discuss evidence in the new lawsuit brought by Illinois and Chicago. Among other things, Justice Department attorneys Lee Reeves and Jonathan Robbins explained efforts to preserve data from Bovino's work and personal phones following Bovino's retirement last spring. Bovino reported a work phone as lost in January while traveling between Minnesota and South Dakota, records show. U.S. Customs and Border Protection failed to recover it despite tracking down its last known location and dispatching officers there, according to the feds. Still, data from the lost work phone was stored online and is now preserved, Reeves assured Ellis. However, Bovino also refused to surrender his personal phone for a government review ordered by a federal judge in California, records show. Bovino apparently told officials it contained no work-related data. But that's left lawyers with few options, Illinois attorney Vikas Didwania told Ellis on Thursday. Within quotes, "The only other way for us to access that information is to get it from the folks Bovino was communicating with," Didwania said. Within quotes, "the people on the other side." Eventually, Ellis gave the Justice Department lawyers a within quotes preview of her thinking, which she said depends on within quotes what survives the pending motion to dismiss the case. Within quotes, "anyone currently employed by DHS, CBP, and U.S. Immigration and Customs Enforcement who was working assigned to Operation Midway Blitz that they will need to turn over their personal phones to be imaged," Ellis said. Within quotes, "so that you can then go through and see which of them were discussing the operation with Mr. Bovino and each other." When warned about the litigation that might ensue, Ellis said she'd be, within quotes, "open to hearing about less intrusive ways to get this information." But she said she won't let people hide behind their use of personal phones for work, within quotes, "especially when there are directives, agency directives, that say they're not to use their personal phones for work," within quotes. "So we'll find the least intrusive way to get this information," Ellis said. Within quotes, "but we're going to get this information." And that was judge warns feds she might call for Blitz agents' phones. Warning comes after Bovino refused to surrender personal device for government review. The next article is by Francia Garcia Hernandez, School Board Election 2026, District 8B, South Side, Southwest Side. For a district extending from the Loop Southwest all the way to Chicago Lawn, a veteran Chicago police detective and a local coffee shop owner is running against a college student. Juan Ignacio Gonzalez, a veteran Chicago Police Department detective and local coffee shop owner, is running against college student Alexander Angeles to represent District 8B, a long, narrow swath that stretches from the Loop all the way southwest to Chicago Lawn. Angeles joined the race as a write-in candidate at the end of August. Earlier this summer, the Chicago Election Authority kicked incumbent and Mayor Brandon Johnson appointee Sidney Wallace off the ballot due to challenges to her petition signatures. Gonzalez, a back-of-the-yards resident, said he was motivated to run for school board after hearing from parents who were concerned about students being used as, within quotes, political pawns on May Day. the Chicago Teachers Union and Chicago Public Schools reached an agreement to keep schools open on May 1 while allowing civic actions after some back and forth over whether to call off school for demonstrations. Within quotes, parents were speaking about some of the challenges and low academic standards we are facing, and those are issues that I agree with, he said. Within quotes, I feel like in my community, there's no voice for individuals that oftentimes cannot vote or aren't part of the political system. I was asked to consider it. I looked at the layout and felt I can help kids in the community. A recent CPS graduate and University of Illinois, Chicago political science major, Angelis said he is running to be a voice for students, a trait he believes is lacking among board members. Juan Ignacio Gonzalez, age 50, occupation, Chicago police officer and detective, owner of Dreamcatcher Cafe. Gonzalez has served on Chicago's police force since 1999. In that time, members of the public have filed 25 allegations of misconduct against him, all of which were deemed unfounded, according to public records compiled by the Civic Police Data Project, or CPDP. In 2013, then 21-year-old Hernan Barron accused Gonzalez of pinning him against the wall of a meatpacking plant with his police SUV during an arrest. Barron suffered a small puncture wound to his leg and was taken to a hospital for medical treatment. An internal police investigation cleared Gonzalez of any wrongdoing based on video evidence, records show. Later that year, Barron filed a federal lawsuit against Gonzalez and the city, seeking damages for his injury and emotional pain and suffering. The city later settled the suit for $98,000, according to CPDP. Within quotes, for nearly 27 years with the Chicago Police Department, I have been part of thousands of investigations involving some of the most serious crimes affecting Chicago, from murders and shootings to sexual assaults and other violent crimes, Gonzalez said in an email statement. Within quotes, my record of public safety and community service is not something that can be fully understood through an internet database. It comes from nearly 27 years of serving Chicago and continuing to live, work, invest, and serve in the community I call home. Within quotes, I live here, I walk these streets, I own and operate a business here, Gonzalez said. Within quotes, I know families, residents, and business owners here, and people know they can approach me when they need assistance or guidance. Within quotes, the location of that incident is also important to understanding who I am, he added. Within quotes, it occurred approximately 4 blocks from where I live today and 6 blocks from my cafe. This is not simply an area where I was assigned to work. It is my community. In 2025, Gonzalez opened Dreamcatcher Cafe, a back-of-the-yards coffee shop on West 47th Street. Besides the coffee shop, Gonzalez owns more than a dozen properties on the southwest side, according to public records. In a 2023 interview with the Real Estate Podcast, Gonzalez said he had been involved in renovating buildings with his family from a young age, later buying and rehabbing buildings on his own. Within quotes, there are both physical and financial risks that come with serving and investing in a community that has experienced serious violence, Gonzalez said in a statement. Within quotes, I've chosen to take those risks because I believe in this community and I will continue to do so. A U.S. Marine Corps veteran and son of immigrant parents from Mexico, Gonzalez attended the University of Illinois, Chicago. He said he wants schools in the district to have high academic standards that challenge students, many of whom also have immigrant backgrounds. Within quotes, we want to compete, we want to be challenged, he said. Within quotes, as a first-generation American, I don't want to be thought less of just because I'm from a certain zip code. Gonzalez also wants to improve math and reading instruction and believes schools could increase their career and technical education programs. Offering pathways to careers in construction could benefit new young immigrant students who have settled on the southwest side and, within quotes, want to create things with their hands, he said. Within quotes, we have an incredible creative mindset in our community, in the arts, in the way we fix properties, he said. Gonzalez also wants to look into how Chicago Public Schools uses its budget and how resources could be spent to better the quality of education. Within quotes, why are we losing students and taxpayers to the suburbs, he asked. Within quotes, we are a world-class city and we expect a world-class education. Gonzalez has received contributions from the pro-school choice, politically centrist organization, the Urban Center, and the political arm of the Illinois Network of Charter Schools, which advocates for publicly funded, independently run charter schools. He is also supported by the Common Ground Collective, an anti-CTU political action committee that is heavily funded by billionaire Michael Sachs and says it aims to engage voters around, within quotes, effective progressive policies, end of quotes. Alexander Angeles, age 18, occupation, University of Illinois, Chicago student, O'Reilly Auto Parts specialist, McDonald's cashier. Angeles threw his hat in the ring as a write-in candidate after learning that Wallace, the incumbent, had been removed from the ballot. Angeles attended Southwest Side High School, John Hancock College Prep, where he was a student member of the local school council. During his time at Hancock, Angeles says he heard from students worried about the impact of district-wide budget cuts, the need for better school lunches, and more support from teachers. Within quotes, if we want to make decisions for the next generation, then we need someone who is part of that generation to lead that fight, he said. A son of immigrant parents, Angeles also works as a cashier at McDonald's and as an auto parts specialist at O'Reilly Auto Parts to help support his family, an experience other students can relate to, he said. He lives in West Lawn, part of the district he is vying to represent. While he understands voters may be skeptical about a recent high school graduate running for elected office, he said he knows the current issues affecting students and has the drive to solve them. Within quotes, I'm full of energy, he said. Within quotes, that's the pro of being young. Angeles says his platform aligns with that of the Chicago Teachers Union, which includes staunch opposition to school closures. But if elected, he says, he plans to reach compromises with board members on divisive issues. Francia Garcia Hernandez covers Pilsen, Little Village, and Back of the Arts for Book Club Chicago. Contact Hernandez at francia@blockclubshy.org. And that's all the time we have for today's news from the Chicago Sun-Times. This has been Arida Harish broadcasting from the Chicago Lighthouse. This is Chris Radio Information Station. Have a nice weekend.
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9: Well, good day. It is Friday, October the 9th, 2026, and I'm Mike Callahan, reporting from Chris Radio. Chris Radio is your information station, and during this hour, we'll be reading the sports articles from both the Chicago Sun-Times and the Tribune, and we will take a look at what's inside the story. It's trying to save as much money as possible. But it was a tough night last night at Guaranteed Rate Field, and the White Sox have one more game to stay in the playoffs, and the great Paul Sullivan's got a column on it. Lamont Pope also has a report on it, and we'll check in with both. Let's start with Paul Sullivan, though. And the column says, best laid plans go awry for the Chicago White Sox, who now face do-or-die ALDS Game 5 on the road. And it starts by saying the Chicago White Sox took their fans on a wild ride last night in Game 4 in the American League Division Series at Wrigley Field after a 3-hour, 39-minute affair that saw the Sox give up an early lead, grab it back, cough it up again in epic fashion, and stage a ninth-inning rally that fell short. The crowd of 39,920 felt stunned and staggered, and they couldn't even blame the beer. The Sox lost 9-5 to the Cleveland Guardians to force a Game 5 tomorrow in Cleveland at Progressive Field, leaving fans at a loss for words, or at least printable ones. They had two chances to clinch the series at home in front of frenzied crowds, wearing their black ensembles, and wasted both opportunities. Everything that went right the first four games of the postseason went wrong the last two. From the blackout at the rate to the bleak outlook on the road, the series has turned upside down for the Sox. Grant Taylor's bionic arm finally gave out in a 6-run sixth inning that turned a 1-run lead into an insurmountable 5-run deficit. Manager Will Venable's opener strategy backfired again, with Hagen Smith's control issues surfacing anew. Sox hitters struck out 12 more times, giving them 31 in their last two losses. The Guardians, meanwhile, threw everything but the kitchen sink at the Sox, including potential Game 5 starter Gavin Williams to end it. Obviously, the script tonight got ripped up in the third, manager Stephen Voigt said of Parker Messick's short outing. When you have to go to the bullpen early, you've got to be creative in a win or go home. Sean Burke, the most effective starter, Sox starter, being used in a bulk role, will get the call for Game 5 one way or another. Venable wouldn't say how Burke would be used, but hopefully the manager forgets the opening strategy and lets his best starter actually start, or is that a crazy concept? The Sox aren't dead yet, and it would be foolish to count them out this time after they've already proved they can win in Cleveland. No one said it was going to be easy, second baseman Chase Meredith said. We seem to never take the easy way, so we're used to this stuff. We're excited to go back to Cleveland and play another baseball game. We get more baseball. More baseball is always a good thing for fans, but the Sox were hoping to get more rest to face the Tampa Bay Rays in the American League Championship Series, which begins Monday in St. Petersburg, Florida. But the momentum obviously has switched. The Sox bullpen looks like it's running on fumes, and the offense is consistently failing in the clutch, going 1-for-7 with runners in scoring position yesterday. Smith became the second Sox opener in the series to get yanked before the end of the first, joining Game 2 opener Anthony Kay. Is it time to rethink this plan? Smith walked the bases loaded in 2/3 of an inning and has walked 8 of the last 13 batters he has faced in the series. Memo to Chris Getz of Venable. Whatever analytics the Sox are using to rationalize using Smith so often in such high-pressure situations, they need to trash the computer. Office Space style, that is. Eric Fetty struck out Angel Martinez to save Smith and get out of the jam, and was almost untouchable until the fifth. He left to chance of Fetty after inducing a 3-1 ground out in the fourth, then took the ball out of his glove and launched it into the upper deck, amping up the crowd to 11 on the noise-o-meter. Probably the most surreal moment of my career, Fetty said. Just hard to put it into words, but it was special to me and very grateful to hear that. kind of a dream come true, but I wish I'd kept it up with no runs given, though. When he unexpectedly came out for the fifth, Fetty served up a leadoff home run to Patrick Bailey in a one-out single, prompting his exit to a standing ovation. But Jordan Hicks gave up a two-run home run to Jose Ramirez in his second pitch, and the ballpark was suddenly put on mute. The Sox rallied to take the lead back to the bottom of the fifth. All seemed right again. Maybe this was the way it was supposed to be, the Sox making their fans sweat. But the Guardians wouldn't let up, and when Taylor replaced Kay with the score tied at four with one on and one out in the sixth, everyone was thinking it would be another three-plus inning save. Taylor has been the savior of the Sox pitching staff this postseason, but the heavy workload in high leverage situations seemed finally to bring him back down to earth. Taylor was out of sync early and gave up four hits and two walks to six batters he faced, helping the Guardians get out to a comfy lead. Taylor said his arm felt good and his stuff felt good. Just couldn't execute, he said, refusing to use his heavy workload as an excuse. Miguel Vargas homered off Cade Smith in the ninth, and after a walk, the Guardians turned to Williams, who seems likely to start tomorrow, Game 5. Small victories there, I think, Venable said. I also think that those guys will be ready to go. As we battle back and forth with these guys, obviously fitting that it's going to come down to this. Taylor said it, the mindset won't change, and the Sox will approach Game 5 with the same confidence they carried into Game 3. Kind of the same way we have this whole series, this whole month and a half, and playing with our backs to the wall all season, Taylor said. Fighting for September to make it to the postseason, fighting in Houston to make it to the next round. I think it's going to be the same plan, go out and attack them and play our ball. That plan worked almost to perfection for four straight games. But the Sox didn't play their brand of baseball the last two nights, and the results speak volumes. If they can move past the blackout games, they can beat the Guardians and move on to the Rays without looking back. If not, they'll spend the next few months wondering, what if? It's time to find out whether the 2026 Sox have enough talent, energy, and resolve to take one more big step, or if this long journey from the bottom of the ALDS was just too much to overcome. What will it take? Anything and everything, Betty said. Sounds like a plan, this reporter said. And this reporter is Paul Sullivan. His column is titled Best Laid Plans Go Awry for the Chicago White Sox, who now face a do-or-die ALDS game 5 on the road tomorrow. Now let's get Lamont Pope's take on it. He's also a Tribune reporter. Headline here, Chicago White Sox again fail to KO Guardians, who win 9-5 to force Game 5 tomorrow in Cleveland. The road to the American League Championship Series for the Chicago White Sox or the Cleveland Guardians will include one more game at Progressive Field. The Sox fell short in their attempt to win the ALD Division Series for the second straight night, losing 9-5 to the Guardians in Game 4 yesterday, in front of a sellout crowd of 39,920 at Wrigley Field. The Guardians exploded for six runs in the sixth inning to even the series 2-2. They forced a winner-take-all Game 5. It's tomorrow night, Saturday, at Progressive Field with a trip to the ALCS to face the Tampa Rays on the line. We all wanted it so bad for the fans, but the series is so far from over, Sox second baseman Chase Madras said. We're still in a great spot. It's 2-2. It's a rubber match. Everything on the table tomorrow. Let's go. The roller coaster ride of emotion started in the first inning when Eric Fetty came out of the bullpen to help the Sox escape the trouble. Entering with bases loaded and two outs following opener Hagen Smith, Petty struck out Angel Martinez, swinging with a sweeper. The crowd screamed, "Fetty, Fetty," as the team made its way out of the dugout. The Sox came through in a bases loaded situation in the third. Colson Montgomery reached on an infield single. Midrath followed with a double. With one out, Miguel Vargas walked. That loaded the bases for Madaka Murakami, who worked a full count before drawing ball four against the Guardians starter Parker Messick. Montgomery scored on the walk, putting the Sox ahead 1-0. Madrath scored on a sacrifice fly to right by pitch hitter Sam Antonacci against the Guardians reliever Sean Armstrong, making it 2-0. Fetty had a crucial shutdown inning in the fourth. He screamed after watching Murakami and Montgomery execute a 3-6-3 double play, and after recording the final out of the inning, covering first and receiving a toss from Murakami on a grounder by Travis Bazana, Fetty fired the ball into the stands. Momentum swung the Guardians' way in the fifth. Pitch hitter Patrick Bailey led off the inning, lining a home run over the right field wall. With one out, Stephen Kwan singled. That was the last batter for Fetty, who received an ovation as he exited. He said that probably the most surreal moment of my career, hard to put it in words, special for me. Very grateful to hear that. Kind of a dream come true. Wish I could have kept it to no runs. Jose Ramirez greeted reliever Jordan Hicks with a two-run home run to right field, giving the Guardians a 3-2 lead. Ramirez jumped in the air as he made his way back to first base. Big moment for him, big moment for us, Guardians manager Stephen Voigt said, and he doesn't show a lot of emotion, but he was pretty excited. Sox bounced back quickly in the bottom of the fifth, and Anucci was hit by a pitch with the bases loaded, bringing Madrath home to tie the score. Brenton Doyle then put the Sox back ahead with a sacrifice fly to right field. Vargas scored, giving the Sox a 4-3 lead, but the wheels fell off in the Sox sixth. Bazzani brought in the tying run with a double that was just out of the reach of diving right fielder Brandon Montgomery. Grant Taylor replaced Anthony Kay to face Bailey, who knocked in Bazzana with a single. Two walks followed, loading the bases for Ramirez. He hit a grounder in the infield in that the second baseman, Madrath, slowed down but couldn't stop. A run scored on the infield hit, extending the Guardians' lead to 6-4. Chase DeLauder drove in a run with a single, and Joe Adell knocked in two more with a single of his own to give the Guardians a 9-4 lead. You've got to credit the Guardians, Sox manager Will Venable said. I think they've had a really good approach against Taylor all year. Obviously, the first game of the series, Grant carved them up pretty good. Today, really good approaches, not trying to do too much, putting the ball in play. So we've got to give them some credit. Body felt good, stuff felt good, just didn't execute, Taylor said. Vargas hit a solo home run in the ninth, but the Sox had fallen too far behind and dropped their second straight at home. It's a little disappointing, but if we keep thinking that we're going to take that into Saturday and that it's not going to end well, Peter said, I'm just telling myself that I think everybody else is, that we're not done. The Sox were unable to get it done at Wrigley Field. Now they'll need to extend their postseason road success 4-0 to extend their season. Nobody thought maybe it's going to be a 3-0. No shot, Madrath said. Those guys can play baseball, and so can we. It's a dogfight. Everybody knew that coming into it. You lose two in Chicago. You want to win for the fans. That was a big goal for us. But we're still in this fight 100% of the way, and we're looking to make some noise again tomorrow. And that was another update on our Sox, who had a tough night last night. But hopefully tomorrow will work out much better for them. The headline here is Chicago White Sox again fail to KO Guardians, who win 9-5 to force Game 5 tomorrow again in Cleveland. Lamon Pope is the reporter in the Tribune. Side article in the Sun-Times: to Jerry Reinsdorf, baseball is his religion. White Sox is his domination. If someone mentions the chairman anywhere else in the country, Frank Sinatra is probably top of mind. In Chicago, there's only one chairman, Jerry Reinsdorf. Reinsdorf, who's 90, has owned the White Sox for more than 45 years. Do a little math, and you'll realize that's half his life. But for basically his entire life, Reinsdorf has been a baseball fan. For him, baseball is like a religion, Reinsdorf's son, Michael, said. Michael is the president and CEO for his father's other team, the Bulls. And though they've won 6 NBA championships in the 1990s, Jerry desperately wanted to win World Series. That dream finally came true in 2005. He's the Bulls owner, but he's not a fan like he is of baseball, Isaac Ian said, who once managed that team. I think Jerry cannot live without baseball. It had been mostly a painful existence since then. The Sox didn't win another postseason series until this year. And last night, they had a chance to do something the franchise hadn't done since 1906, when they won the World Series, win a postseason series at home. Eventually, Reinsdorf figures to hand the Sox over to minority owner Justin Ishbia, who has an option to buy the club after the 2034 season. Ishbia already is proposing plans for a new ballpark. Until then, though, the Sox are Reinsdorf's show, and he's soaking it in. After the Sox won Game 1 of their wildcard series in Houston last week, Reinsdorf flew down for a possible clinching celebration. When it came to fruition, he joined the team in the clubhouse and on the field for a photo. I said, "Dad, get in the picture," Michael said. He's like, "No." I said, "Get in the picture." And then he's going in the back, and I'm like, "No." Then they're yelling, "Jerry, Jerry." It was a surreal moment. It was a reward for seeing through an organization rebuild that was long overdue. Just taking a look at his face as the team rolls along and stays relevant is something that is pretty gratifying for us, said Steve Stone, the Sox longtime TV analyst and close friend of the Reinsdorfs. Stone has known Reinsdorf since his playing career ended after the 1981 season. Reinsdorf wanted Stone, who pitched for the Sox in 1973 and 1977 and 78, to be a coach on the team he had just bought from Bill Veeck. Stone wanted to see where his TV gig would take him, but they became friends. Long before the Sox existed in the world of Jerry Reinsdorf, he loved baseball, Stone said. Reinsdorf grew up in Brooklyn and was a devoted Dodgers fan. He attended Jackie Robinson's first game at Ebbets Field. His favorite player was Hall of Famer Pee Wee Reese. He told me a story that once he got into baseball, he got an elevator with Pee Wee Reese, and he was tongue-tied, Michael said. He couldn't even speak. As a kid, that's who he looked up to. That was everything to him. As an adult, the Sox have been everything to him. Think about all the leadership changes of other teams in town, even within families. Reinsdorf has been a constant with the Sox, for better or, in the view of many fans, worse. I believe Jerry is one of the most misunderstood public men in our city, Stone said. People think he doesn't want to win. The last few years were really difficult for him, Michael said, of the 3 consecutive seasons with more than 100 losses. He's a passionate baseball guy, and he really wanted to turn it around. That was really important to him. Gillian visited Reinsdorf in his right field suite Wednesday and congratulated him for the Sox season. He also expressed how happy he was that Reinsdorf was able to see it and that he was part of it. When he was in the 2005 World Series, he never was actually around the team, Gillian said. Now I see him on the field enjoying the moment because he never thought the kids could do what they're doing right now. In fact, Gillian thinks the team has surpassed his championship team on Reinsdorf's list of favorites. He's got a very soft spot for the 1983 ball club Gillian said of the division champs. That's his life. I don't know why. If you put them on a scale, 83, 2026, and 2005, later in life, we have the tendency to appreciate things more, Stone said. And he's getting a great deal of enjoyment, tremendous amount of satisfaction.

That sounds absurd to say after a 4-1 loss that dropped the Hawks to 1-4-0 this season, including 0-4-0 on the road. But it was arguably the Hawks' best performance to date. It wasn't immaculate, but considering how low they set the bar on their awful opening road trip, Thursday marked noticeable improvement, even in some ways, from their victorious home opener on Tuesday. They make quicker decisions, read plays more intelligently, completed a higher percentage of their passes, maintained work ethic, and looked more cohesive as a team. During 5-on-5 play, they generated 43-30 and 22-15 advantages and shot attempts and scoring chances, respectively, only to be denied by terrific Islanders goalie Ilya Sorokin from translating that into the scoreboard. The Hawks' special teams weren't nearly as impressive, though, and a couple critical breakdowns combined with bad luck led to two Islanders' goals 3 minutes apart that dug a deep hole halfway through the second period. There was a lot of stuff that I really liked about the game, coach Jeff Blaisdell told reporters in New York. What I didn't like was our immaturity showed up in giving goals that we didn't have to give up. We need to learn how to play with that competitiveness, speed, and pressure without beating ourselves. Frank Nassar was really going, Blaisdell added, even before he spoiled the Sorokin's shutout bid late. A minute later, however, Nassar delivered an illegal hit to Islanders veteran Bo Horvat's head that could lead to some NHL-initiated discipline. The Hawks have a plethora of young forwards who they think might turn into centers in the NHL, or at least have the ability to play center when needed, but they don't have many established clear-cut centers. That's why they called up depth center Dominic Tonito instead of winger Landon Slaggart, the last cut of training camp, to replace injured wingers Teuvo Teräväinen and Andrew Mangiapane. Tonito has played a lot of center in his time in pro hockey, so he's a pretty stable guy, kind of similar to Ryan Green, to be honest, Blaisdell said on Wednesday. Tonito's presence allowed Blaisdell to move Oliver Moore back to wing, which is clearly where he wants to be. An overcapacity crowd of 20,270 unsurprisingly packed the United Center for Patrick Kane's homecoming on Tuesday, and attendance should be strong again tomorrow for the defending champion Hurricanes visit. After that, we'll get a better sense of how the Hawks' attendance this season will compare to last season when they averaged a solid 18,949 fans per game. Weeknight matchups against the Penguins and Jets next week will likely be two of the Hawks' least crowded games of the season. Since October is typically the toughest month to sell tickets, a number of 300-level seats in particular appear to be unsold right now. Last year, the Hawks drew fewer than 16,650 fans to 4 of their 6 October home games, bottoming out to just 15,100, and then never again dipped below that threshold for the rest of the season. It'll be interesting to see exactly what those Penguins and Jets attendance numbers end up being. The summer additions of Kane and Bowen Braham supposedly boosted season ticket sales, but having 8 home games in October this year is a lot. And that's a wrap-up on our Hawks, who had a tough night as well against the Islanders. The reporter here is Ben Pope. Headline is Blackhawks improved play yields, no reward in loss to Islanders. Quick update on the Bears. Chicago Bears running game looms as a huge factor versus Green Bay Packers, but will Kyle Mononga play is the question. Phil Thompson's a reporter in the Tribune. When it comes to the Chicago Bears and the Packers, you can never take any statistical advantage as a given, but there's one phrase of the game, at least on paper. The Bears seem to have the Packers over a barrel. That's the running game we're talking about. The Bears enter Sunday's game up at Lambeau Field. That's week 5, boasting the number one rushing offense at 196.3 yards per game. Conversely, the Packers' run defense ranks at 28th, allowing

0: 139.3 yards per game. However, Bears running back Eric Studsville doesn't see it as a vulnerability at all. The defensive front is impressive, he said. The Packers are impressive. I think linebacker Zaire Franklin's a good addition for them. Linebacker Edgar and Cooper going down with a torn Achilles is different, but Isaiah McDuffie's going to be in there. He's going to play his tail off, according to Studsville. The safeties, Evan Williams and Xavier McKinney, and the nickel, Javon Bullard, are really good players, so I think this is going to be a great challenge for us. But if we go and do what we're supposed to do, we'll have a chance. Bears running backs Kyle Naga, DeAndre Swift ranked 7th and 8th among the league's rushing leaders with 324 and 311 yards, respectively. Naga ranks 6th among qualifiers with 5.4 yards per carry. According to Next Gen Stats, Naga reaches the line of scrimmage in just 2.50 seconds on average, the fastest mark among 39 running backs with at least 30 carries. He's aggressive and he's decisive, Studsville says. He's a vertical cut, but he's a tough physical runner. Runs behind his pads. He brings a physicality to our offense, and that gives us juice. On a 30-carry, 146-yard day against the New York Jets, Naga 106 yards after contact, the fifth highest mark in a game this season, behind two runs apiece from the Atlanta Falcons and Kansas City Chiefs, and three runs of at least 10 yards. And that's a quick update on our Bears, who are playing up at Green Bay this weekend against the Packers. The headline here, Chicago Bears running game looms as a huge factor versus Green Bay Packers, but will Kyle Naga play is the question. Phil Thompson's a reporter in the Tribune.
1: Well, that's all the time we have for the sports articles. As you know, we've been reading them out of the Chicago Sun-Times and the Tribune. And during the next half hour, we'll be reading the story ads. And those will come out of the weekly flyers, hopefully shed some light as to what's going on in those grocery store aisles, saving everybody some money, I sure hope. But first, I want to remind you that I'm Mike Callahan, reporting from Chris Radio. Chris Radio is your information station. We are located at the Chicago Lighthouse. Let's start with some of the big boxers like Walmart and see what they got going on. They always have cheap prices. 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They got a Roku 4K streaming device for $99, an all-in-one printer from Canon for $75. They're also featuring Lysol wipes, a pack of 4 for $13.47. Tide Pods are $17.94. They have a fresh starter kit from Glade. It freshens your air. It's $11.98. They've got Tide liquid laundry detergent for $17.94, and Arm & Hammer liquid laundry detergent for $12.48. 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They got the Pink Stuff spray cleaner. 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I use this at home all the time to get stuff off my pots and pans. 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They've got Mr. Coffee coffee makers. One is $27.97. That's a 12-cup coffee maker, and then a 5-cup coffee maker is $17.97 at your local Walmart. They also have a 2-slice digital toaster for $31.99, a Keurig Express single serve coffee maker for $49.47, and then they have Drew Barrymore 6-speed electric hand mixer for $34.86. 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
1: 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Well, that's all the time we have for this hour. As you know, we started out by reading the sports articles from both the Chicago Sun-Times and the Tribune. And then we just got done reading, going through a bunch of different grocery store aisles, trying to figure out the best ways to save some money on items you may need for your household. Looks like a good weekend weather-wise around the Chicagoland area. A busy one downtown with the Chicago Marathon. So if you're out and about in the morning to early afternoon, you might want to check out the street signs and figure out where you're going, because it can be a little tricky, but it's also a great event and it's a real showcase for the city of Chicago. Thanks for spending time with us. Have a great weekend, and I'll see you again real soon on the internet. Take care, everybody.
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8: Hello, hello, listeners. Welcome to the Commentary Hour this Friday, October 9. This is your volunteer reader, Kara, back with you after a few weeks, and I'm glad to be back. Glad to be taking a look at these advice columns, commentaries, horoscopes, comics, etc. with you. Mostly editorials and commentaries. But we'll see what we have time for today. I always try to look for that political cartoon in the Tribune if I can find it. So, yeah, we'll just see what we get to. And as always, we turn first to the advice columnists. Let's start off by finding out what questions people have about their lives and what first Abby and then Eric proposes that they do about them. All right, dear Abby, I'm a man in my late 60s who hasn't had a family birthday party since I was a child. My mother's birthday is 7 days from mine, so celebrations were always for her, and mine were sort of lost in the shuffle. This was never a problem for me when I was younger, but as I get older, I think it would be nice to have a party. When I was 50, there was a surprise party for me, but shortly after the party started, I was informed that I was sharing the event with Mom. When we sat down together to open gifts, Mom had many, and I had few. Later, many guests apologized and said they had not been told the party was for me, just Mom. I may have appeared upset, but because I didn't want to hurt her feelings, I told my sister I was uncomfortable being celebrated. She spread this to other family members, which is the reason everyone has avoided celebrations for me ever since. Oh dear. Is this fixable without hurting anyone, or has this misunderstanding doomed me to a partyless life? Signed, not a party animal. Interesting. Sometimes we back ourselves into a corner of our own making, right? I can understand what happened here, but I can also imagine some ways out. Let's see what Abby has to say. Dear not a party animal, you are not doomed. You just need to start taking responsibility for your own parties. Hear, hear. For the next few years, organize your birthday gatherings exactly the way you want them to be. Be clear in your invitation that the party is for you only. Also, make sure someone plans a separate soiree for Mom. Yes. This will show others that you are open to celebrating yourself. It will also let them know how you like your parties in case they decide to surprise you again in the future. But don't count on it. That's my aside. Okay, dear Abby, I live in an apartment complex for low-income elderly or disabled people. It's not assisted living. If we need help, we must hire whatever help isn't covered by insurance. The 94-year-old man next door has become 100% bedridden and has requested to go to a nursing home. He's also very hard of hearing and completely immobile. The woman who cares for him and also has power of attorney does a good job when she's there, but she is social and is consistently late because she stops outdoors and talks to other residents before coming in to tend to him. Today, she drove in at 11:30 a.m., but didn't come inside until after 9, meaning he'd been left for more than 18 hours between meals and changing. Often he calls out for help, but at 85, I cannot and should not try to help him. It's upsetting. Is there something I can do? Should I mind my own business? Frustrated neighbor. Dear neighbor, it's understandable that you're upset. This man needs to be moved to a nursing home immediately, if not sooner. Have you spoken to the caregiver? She'll need to coordinate between his insurance company, the state, or local department of senior services, and possibly Medicaid. If you're feeling generous, offer to help her research what's needed to get him into a safer environment. Dear Abby is written by Abigail Van Buren. For nearly 4 decades, Jean Phillips penned this column, which was founded in 1956 by her mother, Pauline Phillips. What we don't have here is who is penning this column now. I do not know. But you can contact Dear Abby, whoever she is, at dearabby.com. All right. I think that's it for Dear Abby today. And I'm not sure if they're recycling old ones or if someone anonymous right now is filling in. Perhaps we'll find out in future. But we can turn today to the Asking Eric column in the Tribune that, as far as I know, is currently being written by a man named R. Eric Thomas. All right. Here we go. Dear Eric, my spouse of 12 years and I do not fight, argue, or call names. We generally see eye to eye, except when it comes to sex drive. We're both respectful, but I do admit I have become uncaring over the years of avoidance of the issue and ignorance of how much I've worked to change. I think what he or she means here is that the partner has avoided the issue and the partner is ignorant of how much I have worked to change. Okay. Aside from early into the relationship, my spouse will not initiate sex. Occasionally, after long stints, she may ask me, yet it always feels forced, under time constraints, and always after very long periods of time where I have ceased attempts with her. I've tried, literally 14 times, over 12 years, to speak to her about the issue. I've spoken calmly, non-accusatory, and have been widely open to change in any and all regards to make things better. I have explained its importance and its negative effect on my day-to-day mood. I've been left with no response at all. No info to go on, no help to change. I've learned to cook, been a great housekeeper, childcare, masseuse, trying to find something that may make her care enough. I don't know what those last items in the list mean. I've been a great housekeeper, childcare, masseuse, trying to find something that may make her care enough, yet nothing. I get there may be issues I'm unaware of, but I wouldn't know. We're going to sort out counseling shortly. I'll bring up my same concerns as I always have. Do you have advice about how I can help her be more comfortable to open up to me so we can get past this? I deeply love her and want to be what she needs me to be happy. Well, this is one that I suspect Eric will reply to very thoughtfully. But basically, you've kind of already answered your question. Go into therapy and ask that person. Let's see what Eric says, though. Dear Closer, I'm glad you're planning to work with a counselor about this. Other couples, often couples find themselves stuck in a problem, and it's important to remember that you don't have to untie every knot by yourselves. In fact, it can be easier to involve a neutral third party who can help translate, diffuse, and clarify. Going into these sessions, remind yourself that you are both navigating a communication challenge in your relationship. You may or may not be hearing each other clearly, and you're not connecting in a way that seems to work for either of you. Intercourse is likely only a part of the issue, not the root. Oh, I have to stop there and just remind everyone that there are different kinds of intercourse, and communication used to very often be called intercourse. So he should have said, sexual intercourse is likely only a part of the issue, not the root cause. So try not to think of these sessions as an opportunity for you both to work on a concern you have with your wife. This isn't about fixing a problem or changing her. This is about creating a safe space for you both to talk to and hear each other and ideally understand each other better. Okay. Yeah, I mean, good advice. I think the real work will be done by asking the professional the questions, but good to have Eric's perspective. Next letter here. Dear Eric, I'm a senior who's getting tired of friends my age wanting favors and assuming I'll do more than I want to do. Some friends are becoming increasingly needy, wanting me to take them to doctor's appointments, outpatient surgeries, grocery stores, or act as handyman. I've started setting boundaries, standing up for myself and saying, no, I can't do that. They frequently want to debate or talk me into it. It's hard to have to stand my ground, and it makes me uncomfortable and resentful. What's going on? I'm feeling overwhelmed and unappreciated as a friend. Can you provide some perspective on this? Maybe I'm not even seen as a friend, just someone they can use. Advice would be greatly appreciated. Signed, Team Player. Dear team, it's good that you've been working on setting and holding boundaries. Some may think that boundaries, or even the word no, create fissures in relationships. But the truth is, boundaries help to keep relationships healthy and safe. To it, in your case, the feeling that your needs or capacity haven't been considered has led to resentment, so a boundary is necessary to keep resentment from growing. Do boundaries keep us from resentment? I'm not sure. The debate, Eric goes on to say, is concerning. Your friends may be taking you for granted, or they may think that your no isn't a hard no. They may also be focused on the enormity of their own needs and unable to make space for yours. It can be very disempowering to get to a place in life where one needs help getting to appointments or doing household tasks they once could do with ease. It can be frightening as well. It's likely a relief to have a friend who's available to help. Your friends may not have other people to whom they can turn. Now, this isn't to say that you should simply grit your teeth and bear it. Quite the opposite. If it's become burdensome or you feel unappreciated, the healthy thing to do is to pause and make sure that you and your friends are hearing each other clearly so that no one gets overwhelmed. This might mean you only make some of the trips and help them think of other friends who can lend a hand. Well, that's it. So, pretty good. Difficult situations also affect those with handicaps, of course. Not only when we get older. So, that's the end of Eric's column today. If you have questions that you would like him to consider and possibly answer, you can send your questions to ericthomas@askingeric.com. E-R-I-C. All right. That's it for the advice today. So let's turn to the commentaries and editorials, shall we? First, a quick reminder that you are listening to Chris Radio. And by the way, Chris Radio needs your feedback. We'd love your suggestions and questions about our programming and any topic you'd like to hear about. So here's a number. Get ready. To share your comments, call this number, 312-447-3439. That's 312-447-3439. And that's just to give us your feedback about Chris Radio and maybe just say, hello, I'm out here listening. We'd love to hear that too. And thanks for listening, by the way. It is what we're here for. All right, now let's turn to that commentaries and editorials section of the papers. So in the editorials from the Tribune, it's all about upcoming elections. So the Tribune has a tradition of putting endorsements in the paper. So I'm going to see if I can summarize or just read a little bit of that. But in the commentary and in the commentary of the Sun-Times, so commentary of both papers, we have some other topics. So we'll see what we get to. I think it is interesting to get those Tribune endorsements. But we also have pieces on the Chicago Marathon and the midterm elections and the execution, issue of executions, which has lately come up in the news once again. So, yeah, so some interesting things. But I want to begin with a commentary piece, a column in the Tribune about the elections. So this is not about the midterm. This is about the race for Chicago school board president. So here we have a piece by David Greising in the Chicago Trib. And his headline is, "The Race for Chicago School Board President is About Ideas and Character." Okay. And we have a photo here of the school board president candidates, three of them. I don't actually know how many there are. Maybe David Greising will clarify this. Maybe you know. But there are three photographed here. A woman with shortish blonde hair, and she's in a suit, jacket and black blouse. There is a man who, let's see, his name is Hilario Dominguez. So a Hispanic man with a beard and mustache, and he's wearing a baseball cap, but also a suit and tie. Her name, by the way, is Jessica Biggs. And then a third person, a little bit older, I think, is Victor Henderson. He's a black man, also in a suit, dark glasses. You know, they all look very professionally attired and neat, and they're seated at a table with a microphone, and they've got water bottles and name tags in front of them. So they're at a forum at the Copernicus Center on September 29 of this year. Okay? Jessica Biggs, Hilario Dominguez, or Hilario, and Victor Henderson. So here we have David Greising's piece for the Chicago Tribune. As voters consider their choices in the first ever election for president of the Chicago Board of Education, okay, so this is historic. First ever election for president of the Chicago Board of Education. As voters consider their choices for this election, they'll need to account for a particularly striking set of issues related to character and competence. Okay, so we got to listen up here. Whoever is elected will need a healthy dose of both qualities, both character and competence, including a good bit of steel in their backbone, to effectively lead a school system that is dealing with significant problems. Chicago Public Schools, which has a junk credit rating, did you know that? Faced a $732 million budget gap this year, on top of carrying around $9 billion in debt and having deeply underfunded pensions. It has lost nearly 80,000 students since 2010, while adding substantially to staffing in that time. And it struggles with a race-based achievement gap among its students. And it faces the end to a moratorium on school closures at the end of the current school year. It's a lot of challenges ahead for these candidates. It will take some savvy strategic thinking, backed by the character needed for leadership, to make a dent in solving the district's problems. And that's why it's so concerning that each of the candidates for board president is facing serious character questions as Election Day approaches. After all, character is a significant factor in leadership. Here's my aside on that, because it's tempting to say, not that you would notice that character matters in leadership, but actually, looking at the national stage, I think it's exactly character that is making the difference between how our country's governed today versus, say, 30 years ago. Back to Greising's piece here. The CPS Inspector General is investigating sexual harassment allegations against candidate Hilario Dominguez related to events that happened in 2017. His accuser, who was a 17-year-old program participant at the time, said that Dominguez behaved inappropriately toward her as a 24-year-old staff member of the Resurrection Project. So Dominguez was a 24-year-old staff member. The accuser was a 17-year-old program participant of the Resurrection Project. The accusations were ruled as not substantiated earlier this year, but the case was reopened just recently based on new information, the Tribune reported. So that's Hilario Dominguez. Now let's look at candidate Jessica Biggs. Well, she is answering questions about how she finally got off of CPS's Do Not Hire list on a third try, just weeks after she, Biggs, as an elected school board member, completed the board's search for a new district superintendent. Okay, I'm not sure what's being said there. She was on a do not hire list, and she tried three times, and on her third try was successful at getting off of their do not hire list. Just weeks after she completed the board's search for a new district superintendent. I don't understand what that means. So she's an elected school board member. She completed the board's search for a new district superintendent, but she was on the CPS Do Not Hire list, and now she's off it. Okay, so she's answering questions about that. Her name was placed on the list in 2018 after she was fired as principal of Burke Elementary School based on claims that she manipulated attendance reports in an effort to prevent CPS from closing the school. Okay? Now with the third candidate, Victor Henderson. Well, his then-wife, in a divorce filing, has accused him of physically abusing the couple's sons. Oh, dear. Dominguez denies any wrongdoing. Biggs has said she was fired over minor bureaucratic issues. Henderson, in court papers, agreed not to subject his sons to corporal punishment. So it sounds like he was. But who knows what

questions. Here's quoting Johnson, let's just separate the two topics, in other words. Interesting. Voters hardly need to see it that way. Rather, they can look to combine the two issues, consider both the candidates' ideas and whether they have the character and leadership skills to put their ideas into action. I would say, without causing problems, right? You have to look at character. Dominguez, who, like Johnson, is a former leader at the Chicago Teachers Union, argues that the state owes money to CPS due to chronic underfunding of the statewide evidence-based funding plan. Never mind that Johnson already has tried this argument without success. Dominguez notes the current CPS budget calls for $150 million in new state funding and says he'll get it somehow, even where Johnson has failed. Biggs, Jessica Biggs, argues against relying on money that the state has not committed. Okay, she's against that. She says she would bring together leaders from the state legislature, the school board, the city, and the unions to work on a 5-year recovery plan. She also says she would seek parity in state funding for CPS pensions compared to what every other municipality receives. Just how she would persuade the legislature to do so, Biggs has not spelled out. For his part, Henderson says that his background as an accountant makes him good with numbers and his work as a lawyer makes him a good negotiator. He would spot savings others won't see, then secure them with his masterful negotiating style. What they offer, all three, is a lot of hope, but not enough concrete plans. More substantive details from all three candidates between now and Election Day would be a service to voters and ultimately to the ability of the elected president to lead CPS. As November 3 approaches, voters looking for a litmus test might want to consider the issue of future school closings. Okay, so he's proposing this as a litmus test for your candidates here. Back in 2013, then-Mayor Rahm Emanuel handled the closure of 50 schools with so little public discourse and such inequitable results that the idea of new closures is politically radioactive, no matter how fiscally necessary closures may seem. But with the current moratorium on closures set to expire next year, the issue will come to the fore again, just as the new board president is taking office. Biggs says decisions need to come from the neighborhoods and not downtown, but she lays out few specifics and she won't state a firm position in the end. Henderson has said he would close schools, quote, as an extraordinary last resort. Dominguez justifies his position against closures by referencing academic studies, including one that claims closures actually add costs due to related increase in violence. Well, experiments with reinventing CPS school buildings as community centers, classes in some rooms, and neighborhood amenities such as grocery stores or health clinics and others need to be expanded dramatically, he says. Here's my aside on that. That sounds even more expensive, doesn't it? Okay, back to Greising. The three candidates present quite a contrast for voters. Biggs has run Chicago schools and has helped govern the system as a member of the board already. Dominguez grew up in CPS and has bright ideas, but lacks the executive leadership experience that this job demands. Henderson's lack of background in education implies a steep learning curve and raises questions about why he found a calling to teach the city's children so late in his career. The election absolutely is about character. It's also about ideas. And how voters assess the combination of both will determine who leads Chicago's school board into a very difficult future for CPS. David Greising is president of the Better Government Association. I think it's interesting also to think about what makes someone interested
in leading CPS through such a difficult

0: upcoming season and what makes them think they can succeed. Okay, well, that was interesting background, I think, for the little snippets I'm going to read from the Tribune's editorial pages, because that's where, as I said, they're focusing on endorsements for the 2026 Illinois general election coming up. All right. So they've got an introduction, and then they've got list after list. So I will read the introduction here. Let's start off. The Chicago Tribune editorial board's tradition of making political endorsements goes back many years and is a cornerstone of this newspaper's history. The editorial board endorsed all contested races for the Chicago Board of Education. These are novel endorsements. Voters in Chicago are fully electing a school board for the first time. See, so this is news. This is newsworthy. And I thought it was interesting for us to pay attention to this. So Chicago is fully electing a school board for the first time. The endorsements in other federal, state, and local races began on Sunday, the 4th of October, in the paper. As the largest newspaper in Illinois, read throughout the land of Lincoln, we are making endorsements in statewide races for both the U.S. House of Representatives and the Illinois State House, as well as in county-specific races involving Cook County. We make our choices carefully and consult a variety of sources. The Tribune-owned Daily Herald editorial board will publish its own separate endorsements in some races, as is its past practice. A corporate edict from Tribune Publishing prevents us from making formal endorsements in the Illinois races for the U.S. Senate and governor. Did you catch that? So they're going to talk about statewide races for the U.S. House and the Illinois State House, county races in Cook County, but not Illinois Senate and governor. Okay. Nonetheless, we plan on offering our frank opinions on the policies and qualifications of those candidates at the conclusion of our process, as we always do. Okay, so that's something to look forward to in a future week, I think. All right, so I'm going to take a look at these statewide candidates today and maybe read a few from about the Chicago School Board president, okay? We have four in the statewide elections: Attorney General, Controller, Secretary of State, and Treasurer. Kwame Raoul for Illinois Attorney General. Kwame Raoul, 62, has held the post of Attorney General for the state of Illinois since 2019. Raoul faces a Republican challenger in Bob Fioretti, 73, a former Second Ward alderman, and longtime Democrat who switched allegiances in 2022. So Bob Fioretti, longtime Democrat, became a Republican in 2022. In a conversation with us, Fioretti stressed the independence of the office. Quote, "Let's not forget, the Attorney General is not the governor's attorney," he said, arguing that the Attorney General's client ultimately is, quote, "the people of the state of Illinois." A very good point. Having lost the 2024 race to become Cook County's state's attorney, Fioretti hopes to do better campaigning for this state post. That's unlikely. In our view, Raoul has been stellar during a challenging period for this office. He has proved to be tough on fraud enforcement, antitrust, and transparency. And he's pursued numerous public corruption cases, most recently filing charges against a group of current and former Ford Heights officials and employees who allegedly used public funds for private travel. That's all important work. We're very familiar with Fioretti, given his numerous recent campaigns for Cook County Board President and Chicago Mayor, among others. He certainly has extensive experience as a litigator and a long track record of serving the public. Today, he's become something of a perennial candidate. Raoul has built the office of Attorney General into a significant counterweight to the federal government. His office says it filed 63 lawsuits against Trump administration actions between January 2025 and April 2026 alone, protecting an estimated $8.6 billion in Illinois funding. Subsequent cases have continued in 26. This partisan positioning is not exclusive to Democrats. The flip side of the Raul Attorney General coin, you could argue, is Texas's Ken Paxton, who has bragged about filing over 100 lawsuits against Joe Biden's administration. And there's good argument to be made that Raul had no choice but to direct much of his focus toward Washington, D.C. Still, in an ideal world, a state attorney general not only serves as a check on federal overreach, but also as a watchdog laser-focused on his or her own state. We'd like to see Raul do more of that. Before he was reelected in 22, Raul voted to take a stronger position on public corruption. In the wake of a new round of scandals, including the federal indictment of State Representative Carol Ammons on allegations that include misusing state grant and campaign funds, it's undeniable that Illinois' notorious ethics issues are far from a thing of the past. While we acknowledge the statutory constraints that limit his office, and we don't expect one man to clean up Illinois corruption overnight, we again encourage Raul to zero in on this close-to-home problem. In our 2022 endorsement of Raul, we said that he was clearly the best qualified candidate. That remains true today. Kwame Raul is endorsed. All right. So I'm not going to read the entire piece for everybody. That gives you a sample, and I suppose you could look it up if you need to. But I'll just tell you who they have endorsed with similarly in-depth endorsements, okay, that we will not hear. So again, statewide, they have endorsed Kwame Raul as Attorney General, Margaret Croke for Controller, Alexi Janulius for Secretary of State, Michael Frerichs for Treasurer. That's it for statewide. The U.S. House of Representatives, there are 17 of them. I'll just give you the list and you listen out for your district, all right? There's 17 districts. So District 1, Jonathan Jackson. District 2, Donna Miller. 3, Angel Oakley or Anhill? Not sure, actually. 4 has no endorsement. District 5, Mike Quigley. 6, Sean Caston. 7, LaShawn Ford. 8, Melissa Bean. District 9, Daniel Biss. 10, Brad Schneider. 11, Bill Foster. 12, Mike Bost. Or Bost? B-O-S-T. And for the last 5, we have District 13, Nikki Budzinski. District 14, Lauren Underwood. 15 has no endorsement. 16, Darren LaHood. And District 17, Eric Sorensen. Those are the endorsements for the U.S. House of Representatives. I will read this list next for the Illinois State Senate. For the 8th Senate District, Ram Villavallum, or Rom. 9th, Patrick Hanley. 14th Senate District, Brian Scala. 17th, L.G. Sims, or Elgi. 18th Senate District, Fran Hurley. 21st, Laura Ellman. For the 23rd Senate District, the Tribune endorses Suzanne Glowiak-Hilton. 24th Senate District, Seth Lewis. 26th, Darby Hills. 27th Senate District, Karina Santamaria, and a very melodious name. 29th Senate District, the Tribune endorses Julie Morrison. For the 32nd Senate District, they endorse Craig Wilcox. For the 33rd, Danielle Penman. And for the 35th Senate District, they endorse Dave Siversen. Okay? And now, I think I will read the full editorial on the Chicago School Board President endorsement. Because we just read that piece by David Greising, who was kind of calling all 3 of them into question. But the Tribune does have an endorsement, and they are endorsing Jessica Biggs. Okay? So here is their endorsement of Jessica Biggs. For the first time in its history, Chicago will elect a school board president in November. We believe the November vote for school board president is second in importance only to the mayoral election early next year in terms of charting a necessary new direction for the city. Wow, so they're really setting the stage for a big vote here. Here's why your vote will matter. The president will set the agenda for the fully elected 21-member board and play an outsized role in reforming a district both overstaffed and doing a poor job of educating students. Before we discuss the four candidates running for the job, I didn't know there were four. Let's quickly inventory the current status of the Chicago Public Schools and how we arrived at this difficult place. The Chicago Teachers Union, representing more than 30,000 CPS employees, effectively has captured governance of the nation's third largest public school system by the number of students. Over the past decade, this labor union has evolved into a far-left political organization. Chicago's mayor is Brandon Johnson, a former CTU organizer who rode substantial financial and organizational support from the union to win the mayoral office in 2023. So you can see they're building the case. You can see how these two roles are interconnected and both very, very powerful and influential in the city. Thereafter, City Hall's fifth floor has done everything possible to push CTU's agenda through CPS and the school board. There have been hiccups that Johnson and his close ally, CTU President Stacey Davis Gates, didn't anticipate over the past 3 years, most notably the refusal of former CPS CEO Pedro Martinez to take on a slug of high-cost debt to meet the union's salary demands and to plug budget holes, which ultimately cost Martinez his job. But don't be fooled by those speed bumps. Johnson and his hand-picked board members helped Davis Gates and CTU muscle through an unaffordable 5-year, $1.6 billion labor pact that will see the average CPS teacher salary reach six figures by the end of the contract in 2028. They also won agreement from the board and the General Assembly in Springfield to forbid the closure of any public school through the current school year, despite one in three CPS schools being enrolled at less than 50% capacity. The nadir for the, that's a good word, meaning the opposite of peak, basically, or the low point is what it means. The nadir for the current board came July 30th. When Johnson appointees and a few elected board members backed by CTU temporarily staved off layoffs and unpaid furloughed days, due in no small part to that unaffordable contract, by approving a budget for the current school year with a $150 million hole, expecting that state lawmakers and Governor J.B. Pritzker would somehow provide that funding during their fall veto session in November. There's no sign that will happen. And the gambit prompted S&P Global Ratings to slap a negative watch on CPS's credit rating, which is already junk rated. Naturally, CTU has made an endorsement in the race for school board president. As in the 2023 mayoral election, the union is putting forward one of its own. Former CTU political director Hilario Dominguez, age 33, is the union's candidate. Dominguez faces prominent Chicago attorney Victor Henderson, former school board member and consultant Sendil Revoluri, and current elected board member Jessica Biggs. Biggs, age 43, who has performed well in her almost 2 years on the board and is endorsed by an ideologically diverse array of groups and individuals, is our pick for the role. A native of West Suburban Wheaton, Biggs worked as a special education teacher in California before moving to Boston to get her master's in social leadership, school leadership at Harvard University. She served as a resident principal in a CPS middle school before becoming principal in 2012 of Burke Elementary in Washington Park on Chicago's South Side. CPS removed her from that position, but not before Burke had significantly improved its results under her leadership, morphing from a school slated for possible closure to an institution that accepted students from other closed schools. Biggs went on to run the Southwest Organizing Project, which links students at neighborhood schools to mental health and other services. In 2024, she was elected to the school board during the city's first ever school board elections, which established a hybrid board made up of 11 mayoral appointees and 10 elected members, an interim step before the fully elected board. We think her performance to date on the board should give Chicagoans confidence that Biggs is ready to be president. Biggs emerged as a leader on the board among five other elected members, not endorsed in 2024 by CTU, and a sixth member whom CTU backed, but this member ended up aligning with Biggs and the five others on most votes. She also won respect from some mayorally appointed board members and was picked to chair the search for a new CEO to succeed Martinez, an effort that went well until media leaks of the finalists led to candidate withdrawals and interim CEO Macklin King was given the permanent role. Shame on you, media. Most recently, she opposed the foolish fiscal 2027 budget that, as she said to us, quote, assumed phantom revenue from the state, close quote. She has been an adult in a room full of many activists posing as board members, and she has taken firm, principled positions without being disagreeable, an attribute she will need if she becomes president. Her candidacy is endorsed by the Service Employees International Union, which represents many non-teaching CPS employees and the Chicago Federation of Labor. On the left, she's backed by Cook County Board President Tony Preckwinkle, notably a former Chicago public school teacher. But she also has centrist support from Northwest Side Northwest Side Alderman Samantha Nugent of the 39th and Southwest Side Alderman Matt O'Shea of the 19th. The respected former CPS CEO, Janice Jackson, is Biggs's most important backer. Jackson ran the district in 2018 when Biggs was fired as principal of Burke after a CPS Inspector General report found students at Burke had been mislabeled as tardy when they should have been marked down as half-day absences. So, let's see. Let me review that paragraph. Janice Jackson was CEO of the Chicago Public Schools at the time when Biggs was, this is her sort of scandal, fired as principal of Burke. And she was fired after an inspector general report found that students at her school had been mislabeled as tardy when they should have been marked down as half-day absences. And yet, the CEO at that time is a backer of Biggs. Okay. In a recent Chalkbeat/WBEZ report, Jackson stood by the decision to fire Biggs back then, even though there was no finding by the IG that Biggs or others intentionally tried to cheat in order to lift the school's standing within the CPS bureaucracy. And here's a quote from Jackson. But it says, this is something that Jackson reportedly said, so did not say directly to the Tribune. She came back to serve when she won election to the board, and she did the same thing she did when she was a principal, which was to look out for the kids and the families she was entrusted with. Close quote. Biggs has acknowledged some oversight lapses, but the bottom line is that Burke ended up better off for Biggs having led the school. We don't think voters should hold this episode against her. Okay. The platform of Dominguez, until recently CTU's political director, unsurprisingly features more berating of state lawmakers to rain hundreds of millions on CPS, essentially the one play in CTU's playbook when it comes to addressing their financial woes, CPS's financial woes. It's hard to keep these acronyms straight, isn't it? CTU, CPS, CEO. So the Chicago Teachers Union has one play in their playbook when it comes to addressing Chicago Public Schools' financial woes, and that is state lawmakers should rain hundreds of million dollars on CPS. Okay. So that is Dominguez's platform. All candidates for president support lobbying the state for more funding, but only Dominguez refuses to consider consolidating any schools or taking other meaningful budget-cutting steps that might mean fewer CTU members. Interesting. Dominguez initially agreed to meet with the editorial board alongside the other candidates, but told us with just 34 minutes of notice that he would be a no-show and offered no reason. If Dominguez can't muster the courage to face the Tribune editorial board, how would he perform in a role that surely will bring higher pressure moments than that? CTU's collective bargaining contract expires in 2 years. The board president will be on the front lines of those negotiations, and we've already seen how such talks go when leaders who are supposed to represent taxpayers are actually in the tank for the union. Asked in our questionnaire whether CTU currently has too much power in shaping district policy, Dominguez replied simply, no. But then he went on to say, I have disagreed with people who supported me before, and I will again. Where have we heard this line before from a former CTU employee seeking high office? During his run for mayor in 2023, Brandon Johnson famously said of worries about his potential fealty to CTU, quote, who better to deliver bad news to a friend than a friend? Chicagoans now know the emptiness of those words. There's no reason they should believe a similar message from this latest acolyte of Davis Gates as she girds for yet another contract negotiation. As for Henderson and Revoluri, the other two running for board president, neither has a chance against the CTU machine, and neither, to our minds, is as well suited to the job as Biggs is. Revoluri, age 50, currently a consultant and formerly a managing director with Chicago equity options trading firm and financial services holding company, Peak Six Investments, struck us as smart, thoughtful, and well-versed in the issues. Serving as Chicago School Board Vice President for 3 years under Mayor Lori Lightfoot, Revoluri has relevant experience, but he didn't have to navigate the complex board politics that Biggs has managed. We would have preferred to see him run for one of the district seats. Henderson, age 65, is an accomplished trial attorney, a former certified public accountant, and would doubtless not be anyone's patsy. But in our discussion with the three candidates present, this self-declared outsider seemed least open to the obvious need for school consolidation, in a district that just saw a year-over-year decline in students of more than 11,000. So that's, I think that means 11,000 students, year-over-year decline. That's the number. Okay. CPS reported late last week that it's now serving slightly more than 300,000 students, but when Mayor Rahm Emanuel enraged CTU by closing 50 schools in 2013, CPS enrolled more than 400,000 students. Consolidation is unavoidable. A thoughtful approach will be needed to right-size this bloated district. And we appreciated Biggs' statement to us that those CPS families on the losing end of such decisions must see, quote, a vision for what communities get that is better than what is currently. Close quote. Exactly. But employing thousands more than before the Emanuel administration's cuts in 2013, as a much smaller CPS today is doing, explains why CPS faces yearly budget deficits well into the hundreds of millions. We endorse Jessica Biggs to be Chicago's first ever elected school board president. Okay, well, that ends for now, what I will read on the endorsements. There is much more information in the Chicago Tribune. If you're interested in that, you can find it. It's very interesting, isn't it, to think about the school board issues right now? I mean, when you hear these specific, it's a little bit dry, the information. There's lots of stats and whatever, and acronyms, as I said, to keep track of. But I thought it was worth reading. It's interesting, and it's very relevant to how power works in our city. So there you have it. And now we will move on. But first, I want to take a moment to remind you that you are listening to columns and commentaries from the Chicago Tribune and Chicago Sun-Times on Chris Radio with me, your volunteer reader, Kara. All right, we have very little time left, so I just want to highlight some of the other pieces that we could have read here. Interesting piece on just exactly how AI is supposed to destroy us by Neil Steinberg. He's a columnist, snarky kind of columnist in the Sun-Times, and he fed it into Gemini. How is AI supposed to kill us all? And it produced four possible scenarios in detail, and they're interesting. But his point is sort of, we're kind of already there in some ways, and we don't really ever look at what's actually going to get us. I think he says at the end, people fear shark attacks, but not heart attacks. We never really fear what's actually going to get us. So that's an interesting perspective. Then there's an opinion piece by S.E. Cupp on Trump's obsessions, possibly helping to bury GOP midterm chances. So I'll just summarize that. Let's see. She says, this year is different. The president's approval numbers are abysmal. His tariffs and his war in Iran have tanked our economy, and he seems focused on things that would actively turn voters off, like spending taxpayer dollars on propaganda ads, vanity construction projects, fighting with journalists, and punishing his enemies. And here's her conclusion. Running the country in service of one guy's megalomania hasn't made America great again. And it hasn't made life better for Americans. It's a good piece, but we don't have time for the whole thing. Nor do we have time for all the letters. There's all kinds of stuff, but those editorial endorsements in the Tribune do eat up a lot of time. So, but I think it's important. All right. Another one of those pieces is a Jacob Sullum column on making executions less ugly to watch doesn't make them quicker or reliable. And that has a quotation of someone who has studied these, basically saying that counterintuitively, the firing squad method has a 0% failure rate, which is better than all other methods. And he's just bringing into question this idea of what is humane. Is it more humane for the condemned or for us who are squeamish about killing in cold blood? So that was an interesting piece, too. But let's see. We will quickly summarize the horoscope and see if we can end on a laugh, shall we? So Georgia Nichols has the horoscope in the Sun-Times, and she says, after 3:30 a.m., there were no restrictions to shopping or important decisions today. The moon is in Libra. And if today is your birthday, model Bella Hadid, born 1996, shares your birthday. So, yeah, very quickly, she gives stars for ratings for you. And today, everyone has 3 or 4 stars. 3 is average, 4 is positive. And so I'll tell you those who have positive stars, positive rating. That's, let's see if I can go in order here. Taurus, Gemini, Leo, Libra, and Aquarius. That's it. Everybody else has an average day. All right. So you enjoy your average day. You know, average is not too bad. Okay, looking quickly at the comics. Let's check out Garfield. His girlfriend Kat and he are at the fence chatting as usual, kind of normal expressions on their faces. And she says, what are you thinking about, Garfield? He replies in the second frame, absolutely nothing. Third frame, she says, mind if I join you? He says, you'll never catch up, which I think is pretty good. You know, average day for Garfield as well. Normal. Let's see, how about a single panel one? This is Speed Bump, and it's depicting William Shakespeare being drawn with the classic hair and neck collar, ruff, I think you call that. and a stein of beer, sitting with a woman in a medieval dress. They're just sitting at a table, and he is looking shocked, and she says, "Yes, William, I'm breaking up with you. Please don't make a scene." Yeah, all right, that's it. That's all the time we have for today's columns, commentaries, and comics from the Tribune and Sun-Times here in Chicago, broadcasting from the Chicago Lighthouse. This is Chris Radio, your information station, and this has been your reader, Kara. Pleasure to be with you. I wish you a happy weekend, and enjoy your average, normal day. Why not? Until next time, goodbye. You don't know my
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2: Komen Lopez can only imagine what the sea looks like. But the blind 21-year-old Spaniard is in her element, riding the surf, guided by instinct and signals whistled by her coach, Lucas Garcia. Garcia, who swims next to Lopez when she surfs, is her eyes when it comes to telling her about a wave coming up. A single whistle means the wave is coming to her right side, and a double whistle on her left side. He said lightening the signals to the way dolphins communicate. "The sea is where I feel peace and freedom, as if it were where I'm supposed to be," she said, sitting on her surfboard, after an hour and a half wave-riding practice in the Bay of Biscay in northern Spain. Blind surfers such as Lopez countryman Aitor Francesina and Brazilian Derek Rabello have achieved legendary status in the sport. Komen Lopez has also practiced figure skating and horse riding. Her coach, Lucas Garcia, praised her natural balance and instinct. Lopez wants to encourage others with disabilities to challenge their limitations, live a full life, and perhaps try out different and maybe radical sports.
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Hello, everyone, and welcome back to the program. This edition covers the week of September 27th, 2026. Hope everyone is doing well now that fall is upon us at last. We've got lots of interesting stories for you this week, so let's get started. Our first story this week comes from the American Council for the Blind, and you can find them online at acb.org. And this is written by Jennifer Baser, Falling in Love with Becoming. Every fall, I find myself paying a little more attention to the trees. They don't resist the changing seasons. They don't cling to yesterday's leaves. They simply let them go, making room for new growth. I can't help but wonder if people were meant to learn from trees, too. If there's one thing blindness has taught me, it's that learning never ends. Not because of those who are blind enjoy change. Most of us don't. But because life has a way of inviting us to become beginners all over again. As children, learning is celebrated. Every new skill is a milestone. Then adulthood arrives, and somewhere along the way we begin believing that we should already have the answers. But life has a way of reminding us that growth doesn't end when school does. For those of us who are blind, becoming a beginner isn't unusual. We learn new travel techniques, new technology, new routes, and new ways of accomplishing everyday tasks. Every season asks something different of us. Looking back, I realize that blindness taught me something far more valuable than any single skill. It taught me to ask a different question. Not, why can't I, but how can I? That simple shift changed far more than the way I traveled. It shaped the way I lead, the way I advocate, the way I parent, the way I live. This past year tested that lesson in ways I never expected. After nearly 3 decades of traveling with guide dogs, I found myself returning to my white cane while waiting for the right match. At first, it felt like I was losing something. Instead, I rediscovered something. My independence had never lived in a harness. It had always lived within me. The cane didn't take me backward. It reminded me of everything I had learned along the way. Around the same time, my career took an unexpected turn. Like so many people, I found myself wondering what came next. Eventually realized I was asking the wrong question. Instead of asking, why is this happening, I returned to the question blindness had been teaching me all along. How can I grow through this? That question didn't erase the uncertainty, but it changed the way I walked through it. Some of the greatest lessons in my life have come from seasons I would never have chosen. One of the greatest gifts the ACB has given me is the reminder that none of us has to keep learning alone. Some of my greatest teachers have never stood in front of a classroom. They've sat beside me in convention sessions, shared technology tips during Zoom calls, encouraged me to try something new when I was sure I wasn't sure I could, cheered me on throughout J.P. Morgan Chase Leadership Program. When I look around ACB, I see people turning over new leaves every day. Someone is learning Braille later in life. Someone is trying a new piece of assistive technology. Someone is using a cane for the first time. Someone is mentoring a newly blind member. Someone is discovering that retirement is the beginning of an entirely new adventure. We celebrate those moments because we understand something important. None of us ever really graduates. We simply keep becoming. I've come to believe that learning isn't simply about gaining knowledge. It's about remaining teachable. It's about believing that beginning again is not the same as failing. It's trusting that every season, even the ones we wouldn't choose, has something to teach us. Maybe that's what turning over a new leaf really means. Not becoming someone different, but giving ourselves permission to keep becoming. The healthiest trees don't cling to yesterday's leaves. They trust another season is coming. I hope I never lose that kind of trust, the willingness to keep learning, the courage to keep asking, how can I? The humility to believe that no matter what season comes next, there is still something beautiful waiting to grow.
Perhaps that's what it really means to fall in love with learning. Not collecting more information, not having all the answers, but remaining curious enough to keep asking, how can I? Because every season invites us to let go, trust what we cannot yet see, and make room for new growth. I'm beginning to think the trees have been teaching us all along. For our next story, let's pay a visit to KSMU Ozarks Public Radio, and you can find them online at ksmu.org. Voting is a key part of democracy, so how do you make sure it's accessible to everyone? This is written by Teresa Bettman, and it was published on September 18th. In this segment of the series Sense of Community, Local Elections, we talk to people working to make sure that there are no barriers preventing those with disabilities from casting a ballot. With Missourians between two critical elections, the August 4th primary and the November 3rd general election, it's important for counties to make sure that everyone who is registered to vote can cast a ballot. Quote, Empower Abilities is a nonprofit center for independent living, and our mission is to remove barriers and empower independent living for all people with disabilities, said Shelby Butler, Director of Advocacy and Public Policy for Empower Abilities. We serve 8 counties in the Southwest Missouri area. We're one of 21 centers statewide, and then over 400 are nationally out there representing people. We are providing services for people in the community, individuals with disabilities, family members, veterans. We have different programs that provide support and assistance. Butler works hard to ensure that those with disabilities can vote without barriers. Quote, If every single person that had a disability voted, it would really change the game, she said. You know, 1 in 4 people, according to the CDC, have checked that box of having a disability. And we know that there are a lot more people. So I feel like if we could encourage people just to get registered so that they have a choice, there's nothing worse than wanting to vote and you're not registered, unquote. Sitting near Butler is Afton Harper and her guide dog, Peyton. Harper is the Assistant Director of Advocacy and Accessibility at Empower Abilities. Quote, When it comes to voting and elections, I think the biggest important thing to me is removing as many barriers as possible for people with disabilities, and whether that's real or perceived, unquote, she said. Quote, Sometimes that just means being a friend to others and saying, you know, have you voted? You know, what are your apprehensions when voting? Is it you don't know the ballot? Is it that you don't know how to register to vote? Is it because you don't know where your polling location is? Harper is a big advocate of voter education. Quote, I've really gotten to touch more into like my personal experience and kind of my personal passion when it comes to driving accessibility initiatives and getting other people with disabilities involved in the community and trying to make sure programs and services are accessible and not just from a compliance standpoint, but something that's actually usable for someone with a disability, unquote, she said. Even though voters with disabilities can cast an absentee ballot, Harper said she prefers to vote in person and will usually carpool with a friend or family member. Butler said there are many options available to voters who need some assistance with the process. Quote, I think people don't realize all the different ways you can vote, she said. And in addition to individuals with disabilities, a lot of seniors and people who may struggle with vision loss or mobility might need another way to vote rather than just going to the polls, unquote. Absentee voting, including getting on a permanent absentee list, is one option for voters with a disability, and voters who wish to cast a ballot in person may have a friend or family member go to the polls with them to help if needed. Curbside voting is also available for anyone with mobility issues. Quote, We have to call a number to alert the poll workers inside to come out. They do have to have a person from each party, so you may have to wait a little bit, said Butler.
Sometimes a line could form if there are several people, but this is for people that have a mobility disability, can't get out of their car for whatever reason, but still want to vote at the location, unquote. According to the Missouri Secretary of State's office, state law requires every polling place to have an accessible voting system for individuals with disabilities, including audiovisual accessibility. Accessible systems include an audio ballot to make selections, or the ability to enlarge text and be able to read the on-screen ballot, and placement is important. Harper feels it's important for accessible voting machines to be placed where they can readily be seen. Quote, "We would ideally like those voting machines easily accessible, not just at the polling location, but somewhere where it's easy to get to. Not shoved in a corner, turned off, and not messed with at all, collecting dust," said Harper. "We want it pulled out at a table with a chair that's easy to sit down into or removable, so that someone with a wheelchair, if they can pull up to it, you know, it's available. And then also making sure the headsets, if needed, are ready and usable. So just double-checking and making sure that all those are working properly." Harper would prefer changes in ballot language. She said that even people who do not have a disability can find it overwhelming. According to Harper, things like simpler sentences, active language, transparency, and clarity in phrasing are all important. She prefers to go to a central polling location to cast a ballot. That's where anyone in the county can vote, and Greene County has 5 of them. Going to a central polling location allows Harper to carpool with others, and she said these locations have both benefits and drawbacks. Quote, "Those can be really overwhelming for some people with sensory disabilities," she said. "If you're going to a large polling location, it can feel a little chaotic, but it usually has more poll workers at those locations, so they can help you get to where you need to be a little quicker," unquote. One of the central polling locations in Springfield, Missouri is the City Utilities Transit Center. CU offers free rides on Election Day to improve accessibility for anyone with a transportation barrier. Both Harper and Butler said it's important to have a plan and know that there are options for those with disabilities who wish to vote. The deadline to register to vote in the upcoming election, in the upcoming November 3rd general election, is October 7th. Our next story comes from The Progressive magazine at progressive.org. Block Trump's push to lock up disabled people. If Trump's assertion of ableism is successful here, that won't be the end of it. This is written by Scott Landis and published on September 21st. During the same summer in which Americans marked the 250th anniversary of the signing of the Declaration of Independence, disabled Americans have faced a renewed threat to their freedom, an effort by the administration of President Donald Trump to reopen the door to forced institutionalization. On June 18th, Trump's Department of Justice, or DOJ, issued a memorandum opinion concluding that neither Section 504 of the Rehabilitation Act nor Title II of the Americans with Disabilities Act, or ADA, requires states to integrate individuals with disabilities into community settings. Even more alarming, it asserts that states can offer any, quote, non-arbitrary rationale, unquote, for keeping someone institutionalized, including budget constraints. This makes me shudder. I was part of a team of community-based providers brought in to help disabled people transition out of the notorious Brook Run Hospital in Atlanta, Georgia, when it was finally closed in 1997. Witnessing the grim reality within these execrable halls, I learned how being forced to live in an institution scars both the body and soul. We cannot let this happen again. And yet, this is exactly the direction in which the Trump administration is trying to take us. A month after issuing its opinion, the DOJ published a Federal Register notice declaring that it will no longer rely on its decade-old enforcement guidance set by the U.S. Supreme Court in its 1998 Olmstead decision.
It argued that the guidance might not survive review under a narrower reading of the ADA. Then, on August 31st, the DOJ, on behalf of the Department of Health and Human Services, and in conjunction with the states of Texas, Florida, and Alaska, asked the court to eliminate all aspects of Section 504 regulations that mention community integration for disabled people. These efforts reopen a door that we thought was closed long ago to forcibly segregating disabled people into institutions. And it is happening even though this is a more costly way to go. In 2022, according to the University of Minnesota's Residential Information Systems Project, the cost of institutional care in the United States averaged $159,520 per person per year versus $55,812 for community-based care. The deeper danger here is not economic, but ideological. The push for institutionalization is based on the ableist argument that disabled bodies are burdensome to society. When societies accept this argument, those in power can justify segregating disabled people from everyone else. Ableism does not stop there. Once those in power succeed in using ableist logic to marginalize disabled people, they expand it to scale back the rights of non-disabled people too. As historian Douglas Bainton documented, arguments for denying women the right to vote rested on the false claim that they were emotionally disabled. Arguments for denying Black Americans civil rights rested on the false claim that they were cognitively disabled. The same logic was used to curtail the rights of LGBTQ+ Americans through the false claim that they were psychiatrically disabled. In each case, the rollback of rights for a non-disabled group relied on ableist arguments, and these rollbacks coincided with periods of high institutionalization rates for disabled people. Societies that forcibly institutionalize disabled people normalize logic that can then be used to roll back the rights of non-disabled groups by expanding the definition of who counts as disabled. In response, a group of disabled lawyers has been carefully tracking the DOJ's actions, with the newly formed Defend Community Integration Coalition, or DCIC, spearheading the grassroots effort to fight for the right of disabled people to live in the community. As of early September, 100 members of Congress and 18 state governors have affirmed their commitment to community integration and urged the DOJ to halt its efforts. Ableism is never satiated if states are permitted to follow the guidance of the DOJ and begin forcibly institutionalizing disabled people once again. This loss of rights will expand to where it harms us all. We must work together to fight ableist policies by protecting the civil rights of both disabled and non-disabled Americans. We start by ensuring that disabled people are not forcibly institutionalized. Our next story comes to us from the current issue of the Braille Monitor magazine, Balancing Safety, Autonomy, and Support. This is written by Christine Faltz Grassman, Esquire, and it's introduced by these words from the editor of the Braille Monitor magazine. Christine Faltz Grassman chairs the Blind Survivors Group of the National Federation of the Blind. She reports here on one of its activities during the 2026 convention, and as a content warning, this article mentions sexual assault and violence. How do you talk with a child about consent and personal boundaries without teaching her to be afraid of the world? How do you raise a concern with a convention roommate, whether that roommate is a friend of 20 years or someone you met an hour ago? How do you help an older relative who is losing vision without letting assistance quietly turn into control? What do you say to a friend when patterns begin to emerge in her relationship that worry you? These were among the questions we put before the room on the evening of July 6th, when the Blind Survivors Group hosted an interactive workshop on personal safety,
healthy relationships, and supporting one another during the National Federation of the Blind National Convention in Austin, Texas. Not one of them has a tidy answer, and that was very much the point. Questions about consent, boundaries, relationships, family dynamics, and personal safety touch every community. Our goal was not to hand down rules, but offer practical tools that empower people to make informed choices while respecting their independence and dignity. I was privileged to organize, coordinate, and conduct the workshop with four phenomenal trauma-informed co-facilitators, Heather Kent, Marcy Carpenter, Samantha Flax, and Kat Botner. We were joined by Amy Wilson and Erica Sanchez-Kress of the Safety Positive Foundation, an organization devoted to safety education, self-advocacy training, and peer support within the blind community. Their expertise in violence prevention and healthy relationships enriched our discussions and gave participants additional resources to explore after the convention. The Foundation's work rests on the premise our group shares, that personal safety is better approached as a matter of health, agency, and skill building, rather than as a catalog of dangers. What we had planned as a presentation became, almost immediately, a conversation. Participants worked through each scenario openly and thoughtfully, bringing their own perspectives and experiences to bear while remaining respectful of viewpoints unlike their own. Discussion was frank, compassionate, and decidedly trauma-informed. Rather than asking, what should this person have done, a question that slides so easily into blame,

capacity spectrum describes five capacities that, taken together, help a person move through an uncertain situation. It's not a checklist to be completed in order. Most of us are stronger in some of these areas than in others, and a single afternoon may call on all five or only one. Its real value is that it gives us something to do long before a situation becomes a crisis. First is awareness. What is actually happening here? What are your instincts telling you? Are there red flags? Awareness is the practice of treating your own discomfort as information rather than explaining it away, a habit many of us have been trained out of, especially when the person causing the discomfort is helpful, well-liked, and in a position of authority. Blind people in particular are often expected to receive assistance graciously. Awareness means being able to notice that a specific offer of help feels wrong, even when declining it would be socially awkward. Next, there are boundaries. What is acceptable to you and what is not? What are your preferences and which of them are you willing to negotiate? Boundaries are far easier to hold when they have been considered in advance and in calm. Deciding before a convention how you feel about a roommate's overnight guests or how much physical guidance you want from someone you have just met is very different from deciding it at 11 o'clock at night with a stranger standing in the doorway. Next is communication. Express your needs clearly, ask for consent rather than assuming it, and speak up when a boundary has been crossed. No is a complete sentence and requires no justification. Communication runs in both directions, and it also means asking another person what she wants instead of deciding on her behalf, which is the difference between offering an arm and taking one. Next are support networks. Build trusted relationships before you need them, and know whom you can contact for advice, assistance, or accompaniment. The middle of a crisis is the worst possible moment to figure out who those people are. A network might include someone who you met in the hotel lobby, help you verify what a stranger has told you, or simply answer the phone at an unreasonable hour without asking you to justify the call. And finally, advocacy and action. Take steps to protect yourself or others. Report concerns when appropriate and connect with available supports and services. Action is sometimes formal, a report to law enforcement or under an organization's code of conduct. Just as often it is quieter, changing rooms, ending a friendship, or asking someone to stay nearby for the rest of the evening. All of it counts. The safety color wheel. The second tool, the safety color wheel, is a simple way to name where a situation sits at a given moment. Harm rarely arrives all at once. It usually drifts, and the wheel gives us language for the drift. First is green. You feel safe, respected, and heard. Your boundaries are honored. Communication is open. Disagreement is possible without penalty, and your choices remain your own. Next is yellow. Something feels off. You notice discomfort, pressure, uncertainty, or a boundary beginning to blur. Nothing here may be nameable yet, and that is precisely why yellow matters. It is the invitation to pause and pay attention rather than to talk yourself out of what you noticed. Next is orange. Concern is increasing. Patterns of manipulation, intimidation, guilt, isolation, or repeated boundary violations are emerging, and the incidents no longer look like isolated misunderstandings. This is often the best time to reach out for support, while options are still open and a trusted friend can help you see the shape of what is happening. And finally, there is red. There are immediate safety concerns such as stalking, threats, coercion, exploitation, or violence. Safety comes first. Everything else can wait. Two things about the wheel are worth emphasizing. The colors describe a situation rather than a verdict on a person's character, and situations move in both directions. A relationship can travel from yellow back to green when a concern is raised and genuinely heard. Most of life, meanwhile, is lived in the middle bands, which is exactly where these conversations do the most good and where they are hardest to have. Neither tool is intended to provide easy answers.
They exist to encourage reflection and

0: and conversation, and to remind us that many situations do not fit neatly into safe or unsafe. They also reinforce a truth that surfaced repeatedly throughout the evening. Seeking support is a sign of strength, not weakness. If you were unable to attend the workshop, we hope these ideas will spark conversations within your own chapter, division, affiliate, family workplace, or community. The Blind Survivors Group would be pleased to present this program at chapter or division meetings and at affiliate conventions. We are also available to provide information about survivor-related concerns, to discuss the National Federation of the Blind Code of Conduct, and to connect members with appropriate resources. For those seeking additional information, two national organizations are good places to begin. The Joyful Heart Foundation, founded by Mariska Hargitay, offers plain language educational materials on sexual assault, domestic violence, child abuse, and internet safety, along with a national Find Help directory for locating services across the United States. You can visit them online at joyfulheartfoundation.org. The National Adult Protective Services Association is a nonprofit formed in 1989 with members in all 50 states, the District of Columbia, and its territories. 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It provides information about recognizing, preventing, and reporting the abuse, neglect, and exploitation of older adults and adults with disabilities, and maintains a state-by-state directory of adult protective services agencies. Reports to those agencies are confidential. 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As we discover together in Austin, conversations about personal safety are ultimately conversations about respecting one another's humanity. When we balance safety, autonomy, and support, we strengthen not only individuals, but our federation. And if you have just joined us, you are listening to the Blindness and Disability News Hour from Mind's Eye Radio in Belleville, Illinois. This program covers the week of September 27th, 2026. Thanks for joining us, and now back to the program. 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DIY Accessibility, Adventures in Vibe Coding. That's C-O-D-I-N-G, coding. When I attended the recent American Council of the Blind, or ACB, convention, one of my favorite sessions discussed vibe coding and its applications for accessibility. One of the ideas that particularly interested me was fairly simple. If something isn't accessible, you can potentially fix it yourself or build your own accessible version. For this piece, I wanted to discuss my personal experiences with vibe coding for accessibility as someone with essentially no coding knowledge, as well as what I think it might mean for accessibility more broadly. If you're not familiar with the term vibe coding, it generally refers to using a large language model to write code on your behalf. This is expanded significantly with the introduction of AI coding agents. Instead of simply asking an AI to produce a block of code that you then have to figure out what to do with, coding agents can examine existing files, make changes, run commands, test their work, and attempt to correct problems themselves. In some cases, you can describe the program you want and have the AI build much of it for you. From an accessibility standpoint, I think this is potentially very valuable. It allows a significantly larger number of people to attempt to create accessible software or correct accessibility problems without the advanced coding knowledge that would traditionally be required. In my experience, the models I see people who are blind or have low vision using most often for coding are Anthropic's Claude and OpenAI's Codex. There are plenty of other options, including Google's Gemini, xAI's Grok, Moonshot's Kimi, DeepSeek, Qwen, and others. GitHub Copilot also provides an environment for AI-assisted coding and can work with models from several different developers. I personally have essentially no coding experience. Before AI coding became practical, any ideas I had in the arena of software or game development generally stayed just that, ideas. I might know what I wanted a program to do, or how I thought something should work from an accessibility perspective, but I didn't have the programming knowledge to turn that into working software. I first started seriously testing the waters in February of 2026. One problem I had encountered was accessing subtitles while watching online video. Traditionally, the solutions that I was familiar with generally required having the actual video file and playing it in a compatible media player that could send subtitles to my screen reader. That's not always particularly helpful in the age of streaming. My original idea was considerably more ambitious. I tried using AI to create a Firefox extension that could detect video playback and automatically synchronize subtitles with it. That didn't work reliably, so I eventually simplified the idea. Instead, I wanted a small program that could load a plain text subtitle file and let me use a global keystroke to start subtitle playback alongside whatever video I was watching. Additional keystrokes could adjust the timing if the subtitles became misaligned. I first worked with ChatGPT to create a software design document describing what I wanted, then gave that document to Gemini through Google AI Studio. Gemini developed a working Python program for me. Its interface wasn't accessible, but the keyboard commands worked, and the program accomplished what I wanted. I could report bugs, ask for changes, and receive updated versions. The resulting code may not have been particularly elegant, but I suddenly had a program that solved a very specific accessibility problem for me, despite having no idea how to write it myself. A few months later, I gave that original Python script to ChatGPT and asked it to replace the inaccessible interface with one using traditional accessible Windows controls. It did so essentially in one attempt. What had originally taken extensive discussion and testing, and still resulted in an inaccessible interface, had now become a fairly trivial request. I saw the same progression when I wanted a bespoke add-on for NVDA, my screen reader, that could perform calculations and convert values I copied to the clipboard. I described what I wanted in a couple of sentences. ChatGPT created a properly packaged NVDA add-on, including documentation and attribution. It required a few iterations, but most of the problems came from things I hadn't thought to specify in my original request. These were useful projects, but they were also fairly small. Naturally, I wanted to see what would happen if I tried something considerably more complicated. Over the past year or so, I've been playing a game using a combination of AI-generated visual descriptions and automatic optical character recognition, or OCR. The game seemed like a particularly good candidate for an accessibility mod. There wasn't free character movement or another mechanic that would require me to design an elaborate accessibility soundscape. Most of what I needed was already available as text somewhere in the game. I simply needed that information to be presented properly to a screen reader user. For this project, I decided to use Codex through the ChatGPT desktop app. Rather than asking it to immediately start changing things, I first described what I wanted from an accessibility and design perspective. I then asked Codex to examine the game files, determine how the game worked, and propose a technical approach for making it accessible. This is where using an AI coding agent began to feel very different from my earlier experiences. Codex could explore the code base itself, rather than relying on me to supply individual files. It examined the game, identified how relevant parts of the interface worked, and proposed an accessibility framework. I could then tell it to implement that framework directly in a test copy of the game. I kept the first request intentionally simple. I wanted focused items to be announced by the screen reader along with tooltips that consistently appeared with them. Codex created the accessibility patch and implemented these features successfully. With that first version, I was probably 70 or 80% of the way toward being able to play that game successfully. That result still amazes me somewhat. This was no longer a small Python utility built from a detailed description. The AI had examined an unfamiliar game codebase, figured out how the interface operated, understood the behavior I wanted from an accessibility perspective, proposed a way to implement it, and then made the necessary changes. Since then, most of my work on the project has involved testing. I play through the game, take notes on accessibility problems and features, or features that still need to be added, and construct a detailed bug and feature request report. I often use ChatGPT to help organize the report so that the requested behavior and reproduction steps are as clear as possible. I then give it to Codex and have it update both my working copy and the accessibility patch. I've now gone through the process more than 10 times. So far, Codex has generally been able to identify the problems I've reported and make the requested changes. In one recent example, a feature I requested introduced significant lag into the game. I describe when and where I encountered the slowdown. Codex investigated, identified the underlying problem, and corrected it without simply removing the accessibility feature that had caused the problem in the first place. That experience also taught me something important about vibe coding. Not knowing how to program doesn't necessarily mean you bring nothing to the process. Through my work at AFB, I've gathered a significant amount of accessibility QA and design experience, and I've found both extremely useful when working with coding agents. The AI may know how to implement something technically, but that doesn't mean it automatically knows what the best accessible experience should be. I found that more precisely I can describe that experience, the better the results are. For example, saying, quote, make this game accessible, unquote, leaves an enormous number of decisions to the AI. Even saying, quote, when an enemy appears, read its name and description, then read each menu option as I focus it, unquote, still requires the AI to determine where all of that information exists in the game and how to identify it. Instead, I asked Codex to include a debugging tool that lets me examine the text and interface elements available on a given screen. That means I can give it instructions more like this. When an enemy appears, read fields B, C, and D once. Do not read fields A, E, and F. Afterwards, when the player changes focus, read fields G and H. I don't need to understand the programming behind these fields. I simply needed to understand what information they contain and how I want that information presented to the player. This has probably been one of the most useful lessons I've learned from the entire process. I try to minimize the number of assumptions that AI has to make. I implement a few features at a time, thoroughly test them, and provide as much concrete information as I can when something isn't working. More complicated problems get their own focused request instead of being buried among 20 unrelated changes. I've also been pleasantly surprised by the accessibility of the vibe coding process itself. Both Gemini and ChatGPT have worked well for me on a screen reader, and I've found that ChatGPT desktop app and Codex quite accessible. The desktop app operates similarly to the website, and, as far as I've encountered, its controls are labeled and usable. The primary accessibility annoyance I've encountered is a very long conversations. when my screen reader focus will sometimes end up on an earlier message. I then have to navigate by heading through my exchanges with the AI until I reach the current response. It's inconvenient, but fairly minor compared to the access barriers I encounter in plenty of other software. There are, of course, limitations to all of this. Cost is one. Advanced AI models require a significant amount of computing power, and heavy use can become expensive. I'm currently doing my work with a ChatGPT Plus subscription, which costs around $20 per month, and most of the updates I've requested for my game projects have taken codecs somewhere between a few minutes and around 15 minutes to complete. More complicated software projects can require substantially more processing, and users doing heavy AI development may need considerably more expensive plans. There is also the much more important question of what happens when someone who doesn't understand programming asks an AI to create software. I can't independently look at the code Codex produces and tell you whether every decision is optimal. There could be a cleaner way to accomplish something. Poorly designed AI-generated code could also introduce security, privacy, performance, or maintainability problems that a non-programmer may not recognize. The importance of these risks depends somewhat on what you're building. There is a substantial difference between creating a small utility for your own computer and deploying software that will handle sensitive information for thousands of people. Vibe coding doesn't eliminate the need for experienced software developers, particularly when creating production software. Likewise, I don't think vibe coding is a fix for accessibility more broadly. Developers should still consider accessibility from the beginning and test their software and services with people who use assistive technology. Asking users with disabilities to repair inaccessible products themselves is obviously not an acceptable accessibility strategy. But as a supplement or a stopgap, I think vibe coding offers something genuinely new. If there is a niche piece of software that few people who are blind or have low vision use, it may now be possible for one of those users to create an accessibility patch that would never have been commercially viable. If you have a highly specific need that no existing application meets, you may be able to build something for yourself. Someone with deep knowledge of an accessibility program but no programming background can potentially bring that expertise directly to the development process. That's the part I find most exciting. I've only recently started truly exploring what vibe coding can offer, and I've already gone from having software ideas that stayed ideas to creating utilities, an NVDA add-on, and an accessibility patch for a game. I certainly wouldn't claim that this makes me a programmer. What it has done is dramatically lower the technical barrier between identifying a problem and being able to experiment with a solution. For people interested in trying it, particularly those who already subscribe to one of the major AI services, the barrier to entry may be lower than it has ever been. This is, of course, my personal perspective, coming from a very specific place. I'd love to hear about your experiences with vibe coding. Have you found it useful? If you have programming experience yourself, does that change how you approach working with coding agents? If you'd like to share your experiences, leave us a comment in our socials on Facebook with the American Federation of the Blind. And this piece was written by Aaron Parise. For our next story, let's pay a visit to Taylor Arndt at taylorarndt.substack.com. And this was published on September 22nd, Why I Care So Much About Start Speaking. Okay, so Start Speaking is finally out, and I'm really excited about this one. Start Speaking is a new reading app for iPhone and iPad. You can bring in books and documents, read them on the screen, listen with speech, or move between both. Before I get into it, I want to get something out of the way because I do not want this to turn into one of those launch posts where suddenly every other app in the category is terrible. There are already really good reading apps. VoiceDream Reader is good. Dolphin Easy Reader is good. They have document features, speech, navigation, and a lot of the kind of tools I care about. I'm not going to say Start Speaking is the end all and be all of e-readers. It's not. It does not have everything, and people should use whatever works for them. But there is a reason that I care so much about this app. I am blind, but I also have learning challenges, and those two things affect the way that I read at the same time. The feature can be there and still not work for me. And this is the problem I have run into over and over. A reading app can work really well with VoiceOver. I can open the book, move around, start speech, and everything is fine. And then I get to one of the features that is supposed to start help with learning. Maybe I want to highlight something. Maybe I want to use notes. Maybe there is another way of following along with what I am reading that would actually help me. And sometimes that is where the accessibility gets worse. That is such a strange position to be in because the app technically has exactly what I need. I can see it in the feature list. Someone else can use it. But because I am blind, the part that would help me with my learning challenges may not actually be practical for me. That is the thing I wanted us to think about differently. I do not stop having learning challenges because I use VoiceOver, and I do not stop being blind when I need a learning feature. So those things have to work together. This is why Start Speaking makes sense to me. The Start Speaking app is really easy to get into. That is one of the first things I like about it. I do not want to spend a bunch of time setting up a reader when the whole reason I opened it was because I have something I need to read. Bring in the document, open it, and go. Then the other tools are there when I actually need them. This sounds really basic, but honestly, I think basic is good sometimes. An app can have every feature in the world and still make the main thing way harder than it needs to be. The main thing here is reading. My friend Michael calls it document to speech. Michael started calling this document to speech instead of just text to speech, and I actually like that term. Obviously, the app uses text to speech. That is how the speech part works. But a document is more than just a pile of text. When I am reading something, I care about where I am in it. I may want to find something again, move around, make a note, highlight something, or just switch between reading and listening without starting over. Other reading apps do this too, and I want to keep saying that because this is not some category we invented. I just think document to speech is a better way to describe what I want from a reader. The speech is part of the document experience instead of the document basically disappearing once I press play. Highlighting is a really good example. Highlighting is one of the features that made me think about this whole problem in the first place. Obviously, I cannot see a yellow highlight on the screen. But that's not really why people highlight things anyway. You highlight something because you want to remember it. You want to come back to it. And maybe you are studying and that paragraph matters. That is useful to me. The same thing is true with notes. I might want to attach a thought to something I am reading so I can find it again later. Those are not inherently sighted features. Those are reading features. If they are designed in a way that I can use with VoiceOver, suddenly I get the benefit too. That is where this gets interesting for me. And Becky gets this too. Start Speaking is the first Techopolis app developed entirely by Becky, which makes this release pretty special. Because Becky is blind too. So this is not a situation where I was trying to explain the entire blind experience to a sighted developer and hoping it translated. We both use screen readers. We both know what it is like when an interface technically works but is annoying to actually use. We know why a tiny navigation problem can turn into a much bigger problem when you are trying to read a long document. Then I also brought my own side of it into testing, especially the learning stuff and the way these features need to work with VoiceOver. That combination is probably one of my favorite things about how this app came together. Becky built it. I tested the hell out of it. Something would not make sense, we would fix it, and then I would go back and through it again. That is pretty much how I want us building software. I do not want accessibility to mean the play button works. This is the bigger point. When we say a reading app is accessible, what do we actually mean? If we can open a document and make it speak, that is definitely important. But there is so much more to reading than that. The interesting part for me is whether I can actually use the reader. Can the features around the document work for me too? Can I use the stuff that helps me learn? Does the app make sense with VoiceOver without me constantly having to figure out what the developer intended? That is where I think accessibility has to go. Getting somebody through the front door is not enough if half the useful stuff is behind another inaccessible door. Different people are going to use this completely differently, and this is another thing I like about Start Speaking. The way I use it is probably not going to be the way somebody else uses it. Speech is huge for me. VoiceOver is huge for me. The learning features matter because of the way I process information. Somebody else may want to visually follow along while the document is speaking. Another person may mostly read on the screen and only uses speech sometimes, and that is fine. Actually, that's kind of the point. I think people need to use what works for them. That was something I said when we were talking about readers before Start Speaking launched, and I still believe it. I do not care what combination of tools somebody uses if that combination lets them read. So, what do I actually think? Well, I really like Start Speaking. That is the simplest answer. Not because it is one magical feature that nobody else thought of. It doesn't. I like it because it is easy. I can get into a document and start reading without fighting the app first. The speech is there, but it is not the only part of the experience. The features I care about for learning are part of the same reader that I am already using with VoiceOver. And I really like that this came from two blind people actually using the thing while it was being built. There are going to be things we add. There are probably things we missed, but that is software. Given this solves a real problem for me right now, and those are the apps that I get most excited about, give me something that I get most excited about. Give it something you actually need to read. Start Speaking is free to download now for iPhone and iPad. And if you already have a reader you love, I'm not telling you to throw it away. But I do want you to try this, especially if you are blind and also have dyslexia, ADHD, another learning disability, or anything else that means the normal definition of an accessible reader does not quite cover what you need. Give it an actual document. Give it a book you want to read. Use it the way you normally read instead of just poking at it for 30 seconds, and let us know what you think. That is how Becky built this thing. That is how I tested it. And that is how we are going to keep making it better. And if you want to learn more and download Start Seeing, go to techopolis.app. That's T-E-C-H-O-P-I-O-L-S, techopolis.app. And that about wraps up this week's edition of the Blindness and Disability News Hour. This program covers the week of September 27th, 2026. My name is Bill. Thanks for joining us this week. This program, as always, is a production and presentation of Mind's Eye Radio in Belleville, Illinois. Thanks again for joining us this week. Hope you all have a good rest of your week. It looks like we're going to have several seasons in just a few days with a little bit of summer, a little bit of fall, hopefully a little bit of rain. So, having said that, stay safe, stay good, be good, keep your pets hydrated. See you, bye.
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2: 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This Mother's Day, we'd like to salute a mother-daughter duo who both have disabilities. I'm Sandy Murillo with a Disability Minute. Zenobia Shelby is the front desk supervisor at the Chicago Lighthouse. She's vision impaired due to albinism, while her daughter Myasia has autism.
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3: I said, you did that. As I always told you, baby, it's not about having a disability, but a different ability.
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4: The BBC television show Strictly Come Dancing and its predecessor, Come Dancing, have been on the air for about 60 years. And in the coming season, another element is going to be added. The show's first ever blind contestant, comedian Chris McCausland, is going to join Strictly Come Dancing in the fall. He was born in Liverpool, the home of the famous Beatles. At age 20, he lost his sight due to retinitis pigmentosa. McCausland joked, "I don't dance. I haven't danced. I can't dance. I can't see the dances I'll have to do. What could possibly go wrong?" McCausland is a regular face on flagship comedy shows such as Have I Got News for You and QI. When interviewed on one of the UK's morning shows, he said his participation in Strictly Come Dancing was the worst-kept secret in show business, following weeks of newspaper reports. The national disability charity Sense welcomed the news that he was joining the show, calling it a pivotal moment for disability representation. You can find more about Chris McCausland at his website, chrismccausland.com. This is Chris Radio, a service of the Chicago Lighthouse.
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8: Hello, I'm Christopher Damon. You are listening to Chris Radio. During this hour, I will be reading news from this week's Wednesday Journal of Oak Park and River Forest. We begin with our first story. Feasibility study says new multi-unit development is unlikely. Study also shows zoning change alone cannot create affordable housing, by Sydney Lovan, staff reporter. The Village of Oak Park released a new financial feasibility study on multi-unit developments under the proposed single-family zoning changes that found the scenarios to be unlikely, have significant financial gaps, and predicted high prices for rent. However, this may reflect the shape Oak Park's expectation of incremental change and a need for additional affordability tools. The feasibility is important to acknowledge in that it's a challenge. It's going to be a challenge, said Village Trustee James Taglia. The study, conducted by S.B. Friedman, looked at multiple scenarios for converting existing single-family homes into multi-unit residences, standalone accessory dwelling units, and corridor multi-unit buildings. The first scenario looks at demolishing an older existing home, likely in need of substantial renovation, on an over 6,000 square foot lot and constructing a multi-unit building in its place. The financial gap, the additional funds needed to make the scenario feasible, in this scenario for a duplex, fourplex, and sixplex is as follows, the financial gap being $220,000, $140,000, and $110,000 for the duplex, fourplex, and sixplex, respectively. The calculated rent per month needed to make up that financial gap for a duplex is $6,600 to $7,500. A fourplex, the monthly rent to make it up would be $4,400 to $5,100. And for a sixplex, it would be $3,800 to $4,400 a month rent. The study also looked at acquiring a single-family home and converting it to a multi-unit without demolition, but found that scenario to be unlikely and did not offer financial estimates. The report states that it is actually more likely for the opposite to occur, with deconverting multi-units back into single-family homes. A larger corridor multi-unit housing option with 35 units predicts that development costs would need to be reduced by almost $6 million to be feasible and reach the yield on cost goal of 6% with rent prices at about $3,500. The most feasible option shown in the study is a standalone accessory dwelling unit with a financial gap of $90,000 and an expected rental cost of $1,800. All in all, the study concluded what has been echoed by Shape Oak Park planners, trustees, critics of the plan, and supporters. Zoning changes are just one piece to the affordability puzzle, and additional tactics are needed to achieve the outlined goals. While results for specific projects depend on the site, developer, and other characteristics, these challenges suggest that the proposed zoning changes are unlikely to result in substantial land use change in the near term. Achieving these development types will likely require incentives or a reduction in development costs, states the report. The report does explain that changing the zoning to allow the multi-unit developments by right instead of through specific approvals does streamline the process, which directly relates to lower design, holding, and other soft costs. A longer approval process under current zoning would increase the financial feasibility gap. What remains unclear is the plan to bridge the financial gap to make these proposed scenarios for increased missing middle housing into reality. The next phase of the Shape Oak Park project has started to progress with the creation of an ad hoc advisory task force for affordable housing and development and a string of planned commission meetings set to begin on October 8th. Both of these efforts are meant to look at the existing proposals, discuss possible options and solutions, and make recommendations back to the Village Board. A proposal for a more effective inclusionary housing ordinance, which requires new developments of 25 or more units to reserve a portion of the units for affordable housing, has been mentioned throughout meetings in conjunction with the zoning conversation as well. The hard part is we're taking something that's infeasible and we're trying to make it feasible, said Taglia. I think residents don't understand, and it's hard to communicate what the plan is when it hasn't yet been constructed. Joseph Beer, an Oak Park resident and possible candidate for the upcoming Village Board spring election, has been wary of proposed zoning changes, feeling like it's moving too fast. But he is a supporter of finding affordable solutions and the next phase of the process. I like that they formed the ad hoc committee, right, to look into this more deeply, and I'm glad we now have this study, said Beer. There's still a lot more homework to be done, and there's a lot more things we can do to seek input from experts and community members to figure out how we create affordability. And eliminating single-family zoning doesn't seem to be one of those mechanisms at this time. Josh Vanderberg offers an alternative perspective on how new luxury quote-unquote developments can create affordable housing in a piece published in July on the Yes Oak Park website. It explains a system where existing residents move into new developments, opening up older units at a more affordable price. The expensive building of today becomes the ordinary building of tomorrow, wrote Vanderberg. Vanderberg is an opinion columnist for Wednesday Journal. The proposed zoning changes, financial feasibility study, and additional Shape Oak Park informational resources and tools can be viewed on the Village website. Oak Park cops handled last Halloween's teen takeover well, says consultant. After action report identifies procedural and policy issues needing improvement. by Bill Dwyer, staff reporter. An after-action report assessing the Oak Park Police Department's handling of an hours-long teen takeover disturbance in downtown Oak Park last Halloween has been circulating among certain village staff for the past 2 months. Consultant Jensen Hughes states it was authorized to conduct an independent investigation into the planning and response to the Halloween 2025 events. The review is explicitly limited to the actions of Oak Park Police Department personnel, not personnel from other assisting police departments. In conducting the investigation, Jensen Hughes reviewed various policies and protocols of the Oak Park Police Department, reviewed operation plans and notes and reports related to the October 31st incident, and reviewed computer-assisted dispatch records and other electronic data, including body-worn cameras and squad car dash camera video. They also interviewed numerous officers and police supervisory and command staff. The 30-page report, which has not yet been formally released, was obtained by Wednesday Journal through a Freedom of Information Act request. It was sent to Village Manager Kevin Jackson on August 4th. CPOC, the Citizens Police Oversight Committee, is scheduled to meet on October 19th, at which time it is expected they will discuss the Jensen Hughes report and its recommendations. The Village Board is scheduled to meet the next night, though no agenda is yet available. In a cover letter, Deborah Kirby of Jensen Hughes said the Oak Park Police Department, quote, demonstrated strengths that can serve as a foundation to enhance its planning, preparedness, and response to similar incidents in the future. Oak Park Police, the report stated, managed a challenging and dynamic incident, showing community focus, restraint in the use of force. The report found that Oak Park officers handled the crowd professionally, resulting in none of the serious injuries and property damage that other communities have experienced during similar incidents. The officers' tactics focused on specific unlawful behavior such as physical fights and traffic obstructions rather than making indiscriminate arrests. However, the report said, Oak Park Police Department could have engaged in better planning to decrease the confusion and challenges faced by the department and community that evening. The report also found that the Oak Park Police Department needed to establish protocols for producing after-incident reports for such events. We welcome the recommendations from Jensen and Hughes, Chief Shatanya Johnson said in a Monday afternoon interview with the Journal. I said it last year, our officers did what they were supposed to do, keep the community safe and participants safe. Oak Park officers, Johnson said, relied on the training they received. When it became unsafe, we had to step in. The report said that Oak Park Police command staff were concerned enough about past Halloween disturbances that they ordered 4 officers who'd worked the day shift to stay on duty to augment the night patrol shift. The police chief and investigations commander also stayed on duty to monitor developments. The first signs of trouble were observed around 7:50 p.m. when a fight started inside the Chipotle Grill at 1128 Lake Street. Tables were overturned and chairs were thrown at officers as they gained control of the situation. While the fight was quickly stopped, the scene became more chaotic outside and in the surrounding area. At 7:56, one officer indicated that this looked like a teen takeover. Between the Chipotle incident and 8:20 p.m., police broke up at least 6 other fights between teens in the vicinity of Lake and Marion. Oak Park Command requested but did not receive assistance from the Cook County Sheriff. A minute or so later, officers reported shots fired on Forest Avenue, north of Lake. The on-site commander told the West Suburban Consolidated Dispatch Center to send whatever departments were available to assist. Berwyn, Riverside, anybody you got. Need Lake Street shut down. Officers from Forest Park and River Forest had already begun responding when they heard that Oak Park officers were struggling to deal with a belligerent mob. Other officers from Forest Park, Berwyn, and Cicero responded within minutes to an ILEAS call-out. Agencies identified as responding included Berwyn, Cicero, Melrose Park, Forest View, and Maywood, the report said. At 8:22, officers reported hearing shots fired near Lake and Forest. Two Oak Park officers reported retrieving their service rifles after the shots fired report. Another Oak Park officer reported using a taser to break up a fight. And a River Forest officer reported, quote, deploying pepper balls to the pavement twice near teenagers to break up a fight and during crowd control. At 8:24, Chief Johnson gathered her officers and ordered them to begin moving the crowd east on Lake Street. As the crowd moved, small groups of individuals broke off and instigated physical fights among themselves, which officers stopped. By 9:45, the crowd was at Lake and Austin, where Chicago police took over crowd control. Johnson stressed, as the consultant's report also noted, that the River Forest officer who deployed two pepper balls to break up a fight fired the projectiles at the ground, not at anyone's feet. Among the Jensen Hughes recommendations are that Oak Park consider updating the police department's 1985 mutual aid agreement with River Forest and Forest Park to ensure it considers changes in legal standards, technology, and the threat landscape. Asked about that recommendation, Johnson said, "Well, that's something I can't discuss with the media." Jensen Hughes also noted there was no incident command log, an IC log of the events of that night. They said, after action reviews are more effective when an IC log is completed and a scribe is used, calling that approach a best practice. Jensen Hughes also recommended that Oak Park Police review its criminal intelligence capacity and develop and expand appropriate partnerships and intelligence sharing agreements with other police departments. Chief Johnson said Oak Park Police do monitor social media, utilizing the tools we have. We didn't identify any information that suggested there'd be a teen takeover. Asked if her department was making plans for the upcoming Halloween, the last Saturday of October, Johnson said, "We're definitely taking the recommendations from the report and making sure we're prepared." She said she was prepared to discuss the report's recommendations with the village board. You are listening to articles from this week's Wednesday Journal on Chris Radio. Investigation ongoing into mass car break-ins at Avenue Parking Garage. Additional cars burglarized at UIC on the same night by Sydney Lovan, staff reporter. Oak Park's Avenue Parking Garage was hit hard by car break-ins in early September in connection with even more burglarized vehicles at the University of Illinois Chicago campus. Just after 3 a.m. on September 11th, about 29 cars had their windows smashed in the garage on the 700 block of North Boulevard, just east of Oak Park Avenue, according to the Oak Park Police Department's summary report. A public safety advisory put out by UIC stated campus police documented that multiple burglaries to motor vehicles occurred at various locations on the East Campus around 4:10 a.m. Oak Park officers saw the offending vehicle, described as a black Kia SUV, in the garage when they responded to the garage, but the car fled, according to the Oak Park Police spokesperson. The car was reported stolen from Chicago. It was later learned that the same vehicle had been reported to have been involved in vehicle burglaries at UIC, wrote the Oak Park Police spokesperson in an email. An owner of one of the cars burglarized told Wednesday Journal they returned from vacation to find their car windows smashed and car ransacked, although nothing was taken as they don't keep anything in the vehicle. They said a note from the Oak Park Police Department was left on the car, and an officer responded to the garage once they called. They said they felt frustrated there was no other communication that the incident had occurred, and have unanswered questions about security for the parking garage. It's kind of concerning that this is a big push to have people park there, but then this event happened, said the car owner. It's something that the village needs to take a look at, because if our parking garages are not safe, where is it safe to park? According to the Village of Oak Park, the garage is equipped with security cameras and there is security staff present from 6 a.m. to 10 p.m. Although there is no security staff specifically on site overnight, the garage does receive patrol coverage. The village is continuously exploring additional options to further increase visibility and security presence during overnight hours, wrote the village spokesperson in an email with information shared from the parking department. The village has also updated additional notification protocols for damaged property or criminal activity within a parking facility following this incident. To ensure permit holders are notified as soon as possible, the village staff will send an email and one phone call or voicemail to those affected. Loyola University Medical Center in Maywood was hit with a similar but separate incident on September 1st. Officers responded around 12:30 a.m. to the medical center, and there were 64 vehicles vandalized, some being burglarized in the multi-story parking garage, according to a statement from Cook County Sheriff's Department. NBC Chicago reported that a teen suspect was arrested on September 22nd for alleged involvement in this incident and has been charged with criminal damage to property and burglary of motor vehicles. The investigation for the Avenue parking garage incident is still ongoing, according to Oak Park Police Department. Concerned over tech, District 97 parent group wants bolder limits. School board wants to find a better balance, by Bob Skolnick, staff reporter. While Oak Park Elementary School District 97 fine-tunes its policy on screen time in schools this year, the leaders of Screen Sense Oak Park, a parent group dedicated to reducing the amount of screen time in schools, are urging the district to take more decisive action by not giving each elementary school student an iPad and eliminating the one-to-one policy as the default in the district's elementary schools. "I do not want one-to-one devices for K through 5," said Brenna Connor, the co-director of Screen Sense Oak Park. "I'm not against, you know, a second grader having access to a device to, you know, use a piece of technology that enhances their learning experience, but I don't think every child needs a device." Lauren Johnson, who calls herself the accidental founder of Screen Sense Oak Park, made the formal ask in a public comment at the September 22nd meeting of the District 97 School Board. Johnson pointed to some large school districts across the country that are taking steps to limit screen time and do away with, at least in the lower grades, one-to-one devices. "District 97 has a chance to be known by that leadership and not lagging behind it," said Johnson, the mother of two District 97 students. Currently, District 97 issues iPads to elementary school students and Chromebooks to middle school students. Johnson said the default policy should be to not give a device to elementary school students, although families could opt in if they wanted their child to have a school-issued device. She also wants the district to eliminate digital homework unless families opt in, strengthen digital guardrails, pause access to artificial intelligence, and provide clear guidance regarding technology use in the classroom. Approximately 40 members or supporters of Screen Sense Oak Park, most wearing blue shirts, attended the school board meeting to show support. Another Screen Sense member, Emma Mercier Newton, also made a public comment at the school board meeting. Mercier Newton is an associate professor of curriculum at the College of Education at the University of Illinois at Urbana-Champaign, and Director of Graduate Programs for the College of Education. She has a research interest in social interaction and the use of technology. Mercier Newton is the mother of a Holmes first grader and a stepmom to two OPRF students who attended District 97 schools. Mercier Newton said research indicates that children's excessive use of technology can impair brain development and impact socialization. "The kids that use more technology have reduced brain volumes and they show higher levels of socio-emotional issues than those who use less technology," Mercier Newton told the school board. Mercier Newton said she is not against the use of technology in schools, but said it should be limited and carefully monitored. I think we have to be really careful about how to use it and the impact those choices are having on our children, Mercier Newton said. Mercier Newton said it is not so much the use of technology itself that is harmful, but it's what kids are not doing while they are on the devices. They are not thinking independently or socializing with others. During the September 22nd meeting, Michael Ahrensdorf, the district

the district has adopted a policy that students' screen time be limited to no more than 30 minutes a day per subject. Arensdorf said that generally it seems as if devices are being used in classrooms much less than the 30 minutes per day per subject limit. We haven't seen that that's the amount of use that is happening, Arensdorf said. Kindergartners through second graders are no longer expected to take their iPads home, as their classrooms now all have device carts where the iPads can be stored when not in use and recharged overnight. Access to the school-issued devices is turned off overnight at 8 p.m. for elementary school students and at 10 p.m. for middle school students. Students can no longer access YouTube on their school-issued devices, and access to social media continues to be blocked. There are now restrictions on the use of screen time as a reward, and the use of devices during recess or free time is generally prohibited. The district says it is committed to working with families to educate them about best technology practices. Lawrence said the new math and ELA curriculums adopted by the district don't rely on the use of devices. The majority of a student's day is ELA and mathematics, and so we're not finding that devices are needed to support that learning in that way, Lawrence told the school board. Lawrence said the math curriculum focuses on problem solving, and there is a lot of student discourse. In ELA, Lawrence said the students are reading physical books. If technology is being used, it is being used just to enhance, Lawrence said. While the leaders of Set Green Central Park say they are glad about the collaboration they've had with district administrators, they want more to be done. The regulations around limiting screen use during free time and recess is a clear win and should have happened a long time ago, Connor said. Connor, who is the mother of a second grader at Mann School, is not impressed with the minutes restriction on device use that has been implemented. The thing that really stands out to me as quite meaningless is the restriction around 30 minutes of screen use per subject per day, Connor said. So that can add up really quickly. Connor said the web filtering program that the district is using, which is called Aristotle, hasn't been working very well. In general, the Screen Sense Oak Park leaders want the district to do more and be bolder. From my perspective, the district is being quite reactive and not at all proactive when it comes to technology, police, and guidelines. And I would like to see more tightening around the restrictions, Connor said. But school board members and administrators talk of balance, noting that technology is an important part of contemporary life. I do think we've got to not take just a blanket approach to this and make sure we keep in mind individual kids' talents, said school board member Holly Spurlock. There might be some kids socially who connect better with online communities. Superintendent Terry Bresnahan, who worked as a technology director for 9 years, split between two different school districts earlier in her career, also spoke of balance and ensuring high-quality instruction. The technology and the use of that is part of that conversation, Bresnahan said at the school board meeting. Connor said she recognizes that technology and screens are here to stay, but worries about their impact on young kids. I'm not opposed to technology use overall, Connor said. I recognize that there is a benefit to kids having access to technology, understanding, you know, the ways they can use it to benefit their learning. And I'm not denying that as a factor, but what I am against is the misuse of technology. Parents Group hosts workshop on managing kids' screen time. The parent group Screen Sense Oak Park is hosting a workshop for parents at Whittier School, 715 North Harvey, Oak Park, on Wednesday, October 14th from 6 p.m. to 8 p.m. The title of the workshop is School Gave Your Child an iPad, Now What? A workshop for parents by parents. Join fellow parents for a hands-on workshop focused on kids and school devices, says the email from Screen Sense Oak Park founder Lauren Johnson, announcing the workshop. We'll talk about why screen use in and out of the classroom matters, then get practical, how to lock down the iPad, manage settings, limit distractions, and set boundaries that work for your family. We'll also share where Screen Sense Oak Park stands in our conversations on tech usage in school with District 97

0: and how you can help shape what comes next. A representative from Oak Park Elementary School District 97, likely Chief Operations and Technology Officer Michael Ahrensdorf, is expected to be at the workshop to provide information and answer questions. Food and childcare will be provided at the workshop. ScreenSense Oak Park was founded earlier this year by Johnson and other parents concerned that their children were getting too much screen time, especially in school. Johnson recently called for District 97 to end its practice of giving every elementary school student an iPad. You are listening to articles from this week's Wednesday Journal of Oak Park and River Forest on Chris Radio. Who likes the traffic diverters in Oak Park? The village wants to know. Recent traffic calming measures will be used to gather data and are temporary for now, by Sydney Lovan, staff reporter. Traffic calming measures recently placed throughout Oak Park have raised mixed emotions from the community, but the village wants to hear those feelings to determine which measures might become permanent. In an effort to meet street safety goals set by the Vision Zero Action Plan and the Oak Park Bike Plan, 81 speed cushions and 17 street diverters have been placed throughout the village. They are meant to help lower traffic through neighborhood greenways and increase safety for those traveling without a car. Trustee Brian Straw said at the September 29th Village Board meeting that there will be polls at individual intersections to gather traffic counts, speed, and turning data. Residents are encouraged to also provide feedback on the Engage Oak Park website to share what they feel is working, not working, or even other areas that may need more attention. The feedback is placed on a map so users can be specific about location and see what others have said about the same area. All of that engagement and data will be going back to the Transportation Commission over the winter, as all of those diverters, I believe, are coming out in November before snow falls, so that the Transportation Commission can make a recommendation as to which will become permanent and which will not, and whether there are any alterations made to those, said Straw. The feedback map has been collecting answers for about 4 months already, and there are over 500 comments with a variety of positive, negative, and neutral opinions, but just over 380 are labeled negative. The intersection of Thomas Street and Ridgeland Avenue has received a concentrated amount of comments sharing frustrations around street congestion, making it more unsafe as some drivers go around the diverters, and residents now having to take a longer route to get to their homes. Other feedback highlights the safety some measures have brought to different areas. One recent comment said that it was inconvenient to not be able to turn left onto Division Street from Marion Street, but saw several families on bikes with little kids cross safely because of the traffic calming measures. There will be options for in-person community engagement once the data is collected, analyzed, and presented in public meetings in the winter and spring, according to the answers given by the village on the website. O'Hare Flyer gets earful from Aducci and Welch, by Bill Dwyer, staff reporter. Last Saturday, October 3rd, more than 60 River Forest residents gathered at the community center on Madison Street to voice their concerns regarding the proposed O'Hare Flyer Express train. The meeting came 2 weeks after the village board unanimously passed a resolution opposing the high-speed rail plan. Among the concerns expressed Saturday were traffic backups, noise and vibration impacts, safety to children and animals, and what several people said was a very real likelihood that property values in the area could fall as much as 40% and make it all but impossible to sell their house. Those concerns, many said, are exacerbated by a lack of any specifics regarding how managers of the proposed rail project intend to address many problematic details. Village President Kathy Aducci was joined by Illinois Speaker of the House Chris Welch, who, as 7th District State Representative, also represents a small section of River Forest. He also represents most of Forest Park and a small part of Melrose Park, where the existing rail line crosses First Avenue at grade just south of North Avenue. Aducci stressed that the village's opposition to the express train proposal is not solely a river forest issue. She and Welch said 11 communities have expressed similar concerns, as has the West Suburban Municipal Conference. Aducci criticized the lack of substance in the O'Hare Flyer concept as presented so far, saying, "We have a lot of marketing, a lot of hype, and I think a bunch of guys that are trying to raise money, basically, in my mind, on the back of us. There's no details on how they're going to ensure that's a safe crossing," she said of the heavily trafficked rail crossing on Madison Street. None, zero. Ken Kramer, a Keystone Avenue resident, echoed many of the speakers when he said he wanted River Forest to be on offense and not defense. Kramer, who was also at a well-attended meeting in Forest Park 2 days before, said the Forest Park event was good, but that it was also very much controlled and scripted. He urged Aducci and others to demand a full dialogue with the O'Hare Flyer group and not allow them to control the narrative. Village Administrator Matt Walsh said the village is gathering its own cache of information to counter what they say is a dearth of data and information from O'Hare Flyer proponents and to marshal experts to assist them in opposing the plan. Walsh said the village board has hired 3 experts in the areas of public relations, lobbying, and legal. Aducci stressed that a major alternative exists to stop the O'Hare Flyer, saying, "The state just passed a transit bill that brings together previously disjointed transit agencies. There are other things the state has done to make other routes like Metra a viable option." Resident Bill Pfeiffer noted that a study is currently being conducted on the viability of increasing the frequency of Metra's existing downtown to O'Hare train service as part of the Cross Rail Chicago study. He called the O'Hare Flyer discussion premature, saying that the study needs to be completed before this whole discussion of "it has to be this line" goes further. Ori Gottlieb, a village resident, asked Welch what, if anything, could be done legally to stop the project, and in the alternative, how opponents can make it more difficult to proceed. Welch did suggest that there were steps he could take if needed, saying, "I can make it a little difficult," referring to the Illinois Department of Transportation and the Illinois Commerce Commission. He said he could let them know that your budgets can be held up at budget time if you do things to negatively impact the communities that I represent. He said he wasn't impressed by the manner in which the O'Hare Flyer proponents introduced their project. "The first I heard of this proposal was July 7th of this year," Welch said. "That told me that they didn't have much respect for our community." He didn't, though, come out explicitly against the project, saying he wanted to hear from both sides. "I want to hear the good, I want to hear the bad," Welch said. "I'm hearing from people in other communities that are in opposition, but I'm also hearing from people that are in support of this." Welch urged people to speak up loud and clear and persistently. "You have to make sure that folks know that this is not just a river forest issue," he said, and why it's not just a river forest issue. "Reach out to everyone that represents you," Welch said. "Continue to educate folks on your concerns. Advocacy matters. I believe that could actually make a difference." Aducci acknowledged that federal law favors railroad right-of-ways, but that local municipalities aren't without recourse, and seconded Walsh on the importance of speaking up. She said he and other leaders can help River Forest elevate the issue. "There are a lot of things local and state representatives can do," she said. "We can speak loudly on the safety issues, the environmental issues, the traffic issues that it will create at these major crossings." However, Welch faces a tightrope walk. Any public opposition to the proposed $2.25 billion rapid rail project and its many construction jobs would require him to oppose the interests of one of the Democratic Party's most loyal and lucrative support groups. Organized labor in general and LIUNA in particular have poured millions into Welch's personal and Democratic leadership coffers. LIUNA has sent 24 contributions to people for Emmanuel Chris Welch, totaling $4.5 million since he became Speaker of the House in 2021, including $520,000 so far this year. Another $260,000 has been transferred directly to Democrats for the Illinois House, Welch's funding mechanism for supporting Democratic House candidates. River Forest beefs up public relations, lobbying, and legal to fight O'Hare Flyer. Village backs up its vehement opposition to the project, by Bob Skolnick, staff reporter. The Village of River Forest has staffed up, or rather contracted up, to ramp up its opposition to the proposed O'Hare Flyer project, a fast train service that would run through River Forest on its route between downtown Chicago and O'Hare Airport. The project has generated vehement opposition from many River Forest residents and the village government, which says the project would negatively impact the village. At its September 26th village board meeting, the village board voted unanimously to hire the well-known public relations firm Jaskulka-Turman to handle day-to-day communications work for the village, as well as do extra work to oppose the O'Hare Flyer project. It also hired the Prescott Group, run by veteran public affairs consultant Jim Prescott, to do public affairs consulting, and a Washington, D.C. lawyer with railroad regulatory experience to do legal and lobbying work on the federal level to oppose the O'Hare Flyer project. Jaskulka-Turman was founded in 1981 and is still led by a longtime River Forest resident, Rick Jaskulka. The 78-year-old Jaskulka, who has lived in River Forest since 1975, has worked for two presidents, Jimmy Carter and Bill Clinton. He said that it is an honor to work for the village that he lives in. I'm proud that I have the opportunity not only to live here, but to work for the community I love and be here with people I care about, Jaskulka said in a telephone interview with Wednesday Journal. Jaskulka-Turman is replacing the Arlington Heights-based communications firm Vicarious, which has done the day-to-day communications work for the village of River Forest since 2021. This summer, Jaskulka-Turman did communications work on a Madison Street development project for the village and will be paid $30,000 for 3 months of that work. In 2024, Jaskulka-Turman organized the Neighborhood Dialogues project that was connected to the Madison Ashland apartment project for the village. Jaskulka-Turman will be paid $5,575 a month for day-to-day communications work and also be paid $5,000 a month for critical issues strategy work on the O'Hare Flyer issue. Vicarious was being paid $6,500 a month for the day-to-day communications work for the village. Jaskulka-Turman will provide better analysis of the reach of the village's communications outreach, said officials. We'll have a better reporting methodology with this new firm, said River Forest Assistant Village Administrator Jessica Spencer, so we'll be able to keep track of what our actual impressions and how our social media outreach is actually reaching our audience. The Oak Park-based Prescott Group, which mostly consists of Jim Prescott, will focus on advocating for River Forest's interest and positions working with state politicians and agencies. Prescott has done some past work for the village of River Forest and has done work for the village of Oak Park and the River Forest Civic Center Authority's Board of Managers, which has just been disbanded. They work on a lot of state legislative advocacy, said River Forest Village Administrator Matt Walsh of the Prescott Group. We worked with them on a specific goal to help free up some grant money that was owed to us, so they worked directly with the Speaker of the House's office and other state leadership on that initiative, and they also work with other municipalities in the area. I think their charge in this respect will be building, hopefully expanding our coalition. The Prescott Group will be paid $6,500 a month. While Prescott and Jaskulka-Turman will work to build public opposition to the O'Hare Flyer proposal, the village retained Washington, D.C. lawyer Daniel Elliott, a partner in the firm GKG Law, to work on federal legal aspects of the O'Hare Flyer. Elliott has expertise in railroad issues, having served two terms on the Federal Surface Transportation Board, which regulates freight railroads. Elliott's hourly billing rate is $450. GKG's pay is capped at $25,000. The village board will have to adopt a budget amendment to pay for this unexpected additional spending. The village has put an O'Hare Flyer page on its website, outlining the village's opposition to the project as currently proposed and providing additional information. Oak Park builds a 5-year public health plan focused on equity. Health inequity focuses include age, race, gender, and income, by Sydney Lovan, staff reporter. Oak Park is a resource-rich community when it comes to services and programs offered to people of all walks of life, but there is a disparity in some residents' ability to access these resources. The new Illinois Project for Local Needs Assessment, or IPLAN, from the Public Health Department aims to help fix that. Every 5 years, municipalities have to submit an IPLAN to the state outlining the assessed health needs, goals, and steps to solutions for the community. The approval of the plan is not only important for guiding years' worth of public health efforts, but also required to be a certified local health department. For Oak Park, this certification means receiving hundreds of thousands of dollars in state funding every year. Sarah Samelka, Health Education Manager, and Chelly Richards, Community Health Advisors, presented the 2026 results, which focused on addressing health inequities at the root cause, rather than just physical health issues, to the Village Board at the meeting on September 29th. The board unanimously approved the plan and voted to advance it to the state with the expectation of small suggested changes. Health equity means that everyone has a fair and just opportunity to reach their highest level of health and well-being, said Samelka at the meeting. Achieving health equity requires removing barriers that have historically limited opportunities for some groups. These barriers include poverty, discrimination, lack of access to quality education and health care, unsafe environments, and unequal social and economic condition. For the first time in over a decade, the Public Health Department created the IPLAN in-house, spearheaded by Samelka and Richards, rather than outsourced to a consulting company, according to Greg Olson, the village's public health director. It's become sort of a checkbox for a lot of the health departments, that they do it to stay certified, and then the plan sits on the shelf somewhere. We didn't want it to sit on the shelf, said Olson. It is gathering information for the community that should be used for the community. The plan is comprised of two parts, the Community Health Assessment and the Community Health Improvement Plan, informed by about a year and a half of data collection, conversations, and work. The health assessment revealed that there are inequalities in the way residents are able to access health care or other services that can be a step in preventing the need for health care. The improvement plan outlined three main priorities to advance health equity: increase access to healthy and safe environments, increase access to positive experience with medical and mental health systems, and implement focused health promotion strategies. We believe that by addressing the inequities experienced by some in our community, we're lifting up all overlords, said Samelka. Each health priority has a series of goals, and each goal has a series of objectives, intervention strategies, process measures, and outcome measures. For the priority of health and safe environments, the presented objective example set the goal of local housing initiatives, including a public health perspective and benefiting people experiencing housing insecurity by 2030. An objective to increase access to positive experiences with health systems is a community-wide coordination and navigation system by 2030. The third priority of health promotion strategies outlined an objective to establish a collaborative group to come up with ideas to increase access to physical and recreational activities for all residents. The success of the plan is largely rooted in cross-collaboration between local government departments, commissions, and community organizations, another unique aspect of the 2026 IPLAN compared to other years. Olson highlighted that every current public health department employee is relatively new, having all been hired since 2020 or 2021 or later. That doesn't just lose institutional knowledge, it loses those relationships that have been built up throughout this time, said Olson. So in a way, the staff that we have now are restarting those relationships, and we really wanted to use the IPLAN as a way to have a fresh start and just build and strengthen on that. Many of the outlined goals and objectives also relate to current initiatives being worked on by the Village Board and staff. The intersection of sustainability with the Climate Ready Oak Park Plan, street safety with Vision Zero, and housing initiatives with Shape Oak Park also fall within the scope of public health and are made apparent in the plan. I appreciate and love the way that the plan truly embraces sort of all of the endeavors of the government and how communication, education, and engagement is such a core part of the work of public health when it comes to those kinds of endeavors, said Trustee Brian Straw. President Vicki Skaman and other trustees raised small concerns over needing clear call-outs and expanded objectives for ageism, substance use, and gun violence within the plan, something that will be added before it is submitted to the state. Sometimes it's just really, really important to see it written, to see that ageism is a focus. It is the largest population of our community, said Skaman. Trustees Jenna Leving-Jacobson and James Taglia advocated for expanding the section on gun violence education and victim support. We do have gun violence. We haven't fixed it, and it should be continually looked at from the standpoint of these multiple guidelines, said Taglia. With the changes, the plan will move forward to the state for approval, but the work does not end there. The department will continue to meet with community partners and residents to drive conversations on solutions and design an implementation plan. The progress of the five-year plan will also be able to be monitored by residents once the dashboard is published on the Village website. Oak Park joins CTA Reimbursement Pact for First Responder Services. Forest Park, River Forest, and Rosemont are also part of the agreement, by Sydney Lovant, staff reporter. The Village of Oak Park officially joined an intergovernmental agreement to receive reimbursement from the Chicago Transit Authority for first responder services at the local Blue and Green Line L stops in conjunction with other municipalities. The Village Board unanimously approved the agreement at its meeting on September 29th. Forest Park had approved it at its September 14th council meeting. River Forest and Rosemont had previously approved it. Police and fire have been meeting with these municipalities since February. We started looking to see if our fee structure was fair, looking at our responses and coming up with one intergovernmental agreement we could take to the CTA for unity and to make sure we are all operating on the same page, said Oak Park Fire Chief J.T. Terry. The agreement allows for reimbursement per occurrence of $3,000 for EMS transport, $500 for fire department response with no transport, $75 per police patrol officer response, $85 per police sergeant response, $30 per auxiliary officer response. Also, specifically for the Village of Oak Park, it provides $82.82 per hour per pair of civilian alternative first responders. All four municipalities will file a joint invoice to the CTA by January 15th each year, and the CTA will give reimbursements in February. Each municipality has to report its own spreadsheet and supporting documents for qualifying events to that year's invoice coordinator by January 8th. The Oak Park Fire Department will be the invoice coordinator for the 2027 calendar year. Although it is difficult to have exact estimates for expected revenue generated through this agreement, Terry estimated it at about $60,500 in July from 34 calls with mixed transport and just response. Village Chief Financial Officer Kevin Bueso clarified at the meeting that the expected revenue has not been included in the 2027 budget, as they don't know exactly how much will be generated. For now, the plan is to have the funds come restricted into the general fund before looking at the full organizational picture of what each department's needs are. We're going to see what happens for the full year impact in 2027. We think that by the end of 2027, you guys should probably have a good plan of how they're going to move forward, and then we'll have better assumptions into whether that's a sustainable, consistent revenue stream that we can then incorporate into the operating budget, said Bueso. Harmon Lilly here from Public Medical Experts on West Sub, by Bill Dwyer, staff reporter. A long-awaited community meeting took place inside a crowded room in a West Side church basement Monday evening to discuss shuttered West Suburban Medical Center. The 90-minute meeting had a horse out of the barn vibe to it, with numerous speakers mourning the slow decline and closure of a once preeminent medical institution. It also offered a compelling mix of personal story, expert insight, and some needed critique of the state's medical bureaucracy. West Sub, which was heavily used by West Side residents, closed suddenly in March and is not expected to open until sometime well into next year, if it ever reopens. The operational aspect of the medical center, but not the property itself, was sold to Insight Health Systems in mid-September after the complex's landlord, Reddy Rathnacher Patlola, bought out his business partner, Manoj Prasad. The meeting at the Sunrise Missionary Baptist Church was hosted by State Senator Don Harmon and State Representative Camille Lilly, both of whom represent Oak Park and parts of Austin and the West Side. Deputy Governor Grace Hu was also present. Lilly, herself a safety net hospital executive, said the healthcare crisis caused by West Sub's closure has been a priority for the past umpteen months. You are here today to share with us and our partners in the state what collectively we need and what collectively we need to do. Lilly said, what services need to be provided so you can have the best health outcome for you and your family. We need to better understand the healthcare services the community needs and how we can meet those needs, Harmon said. When I was first elected to the Senate, it was drilled into me that West Suburban Hospital was the single largest employer in Oak Park, as well as the preeminent healthcare provider in our community, Harmon said. It's been, Harmon said, very difficult to watch the long and painful decline under a series of for-profit owners, he said. The central question is, will we have reliable access to quality healthcare in our community? The sense of loss and frustration in the room, both of healthcare and of trust in the state system of hospital oversight, was palpable, as was the sense of hope and the possibility of meaningful change. Harmon expressed frustration that the recent resolution of a lawsuit between Patlola and Prasad was effectively a private matter with massive repercussions for the public. He also warned against being satisfied with merely reopening West Sub, saying, We should not view opening a closed hospital as progress. West Sub, he said, needs not just to reopen, but reopen as a quality healthcare provider. The only thing worse than a closed hospital is a bad open hospital, he said. Irving Sawyer, who said he worked for 40 years in hospital administration, warned against getting so thrilled with the concept of getting the place back open. It ain't that easy, he said. You lost your Medicare certification. You just can't go to Medicare and say, I'd like it back. You won't get it back in anything less than 9 months. James Hammonds, an attorney, said he did a lot of research into the application and vetting process Prasad and Patlola underwent for approval to buy West Sub. I have to say the state of Illinois is partially at fault, Hammonds said, saying state regulators didn't hold Prasad and Patlola accountable to explain their plans for the hospital and show proof they had the means to operate it properly. That's all the time we have for this week's Wednesday Journal. For Chris Radio, this has been your reader, Christopher Damon. Broadcasting from the Chicago Lighthouse, this is Chris Radio, your information station.
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5: Hello, I'm Emily Saunders. You are listening to Chris Radio. During this hour, I will be reading news and commentaries from the New York Times. We begin with our first article from the headlines. A Wall Street record and why India cut 130 million names from its voter roll. Plus, the cats who taste test kibble. Here's what they're covering. Stocks reach new high as investors look past rising rates, by Joe Renison. Top Democratic super PAC raised record amount in third quarter, by Shane Goldmacher. Trump does not plan to reimburse taxpayers for promotional ads, by Shane Goldmacher and Maggie Haberman. India cut 130 million from voter roll, fueling protests against Modi, by Mujib Mashal, Pragati KB, and Hari Kumar. These taste testers have four legs and picky palates, by Ginny Gross. India cut 130 million from voter roll, fueling protests against Modi. Public anger is growing over an exercise that critics say undermines the world's largest democracy, particularly disenfranchising Muslims under the Hindu nationalist government, by Mujib Mashal, Pragati KB, and Hari Kumar. Though reporters have followed the voter roll revision exercise across several states, they spoke to officials across party lines and studied court documents. Nearly a billion people in the world's biggest democracy are being asked to show documents to prove that they should keep the right to vote. The exercise is billed by an election commission appointed by Prime Minister Narendra Modi as cleaning India's voter roll of duplicates and discrepancies. So far, it has expunged over 130 million names, more than the population of Mexico. Tens of millions of voters have been flagged by algorithms for deletion over anomalies in their information. Millions who have appealed their deletions remain stuck in adjudication, deprived of their right to vote during close-fought elections earlier this year. Some removed for being dead are challenging the decision based on the fact that they are very much alive. Public anger is turning into widespread protests as evidence piles up that the exercise is disenfranchising parts of society seen as less likely to support Mr. Modi's ruling Hindu nationalist party. India's 200 million Muslims appear to have been disproportionately targeted. Protesters are calling for the resignation of Gayanesh Kumar, the chief of the Election Commission, a body that was long held in high regard for running relatively fair polls in a region with a history of coups and autocratic governance. The heart of our democracy, which is the right to vote, is at great peril, Rohinton Nariman, a former Solicitor General of India and a Supreme Court judge, said in a lecture last week. The exercise, which began last summer in one state before being expanded to every voter in the country, has struck the biggest blow to election integrity in India's more than seven decades as a republic, former Indian polling officials and analysts say. The anger is intensifying on the back of recent revelations that officials within the Election Commission and the Supreme Court have expressed reservations about the revision. The entire approach has changed from making the rolls inclusive, Ashok Lavasa, a former election commissioner, said. Quote, the effort and the priority seems to be getting rid of people on the slightest pretext. While previous revisions of the voter roll focused on physical verification door to door to make sure that every citizen was included, he said the current process puts the onus of proof entirely on citizens and otherwise excludes them. That leaves a large section of the electorate at the mercy of algorithms and mistakes in old records that could largely be clerical errors, he said. To be sure, inaccuracies in the voter roll, which included about 970 million names before the recent revisions, have long been a fixture in a country where tens of millions of people are on the move for work, enabling abuses by some. But the list is routinely updated before every local and national election, and public faith in the electoral system was strong enough that the impact of the remaining discrepancies was believed to be marginal. Mr. Modi won three terms in office, three elections, based on the voter roll before the nationwide revision, and his Bharatiya Janata Party flourished. The sudden discovery and deletion of over 20 million dead people and 90 million others categorized as, quote, absent, shifted, and others, has cast doubt about the integrity of previous elections or raised suspicion about the ruling party's intentions for upcoming ones, analysts and opposition leaders say. Since a weaker showing in 2024 national elections, Mr. Modi's party has strung together a series of wins at the state level, including flipping one large state that it had never won based on a revised voter list. The next national election is in 2029. Election Commission officials did not respond to multiple requests for comment. Leaders of Mr. Modi's party have rejected the uproar as fomented by a struggling opposition, which had earlier asked for similar revisions. If political parties themselves have repeatedly demanded the removal of duplicate, bogus, and ineligible entries in the past, why should the Election Commission's effort to clean and update electoral rolls now be portrayed as inherently suspect, said Pratyush Kant, a spokesman for the party. A burdensome process. Two senior officials, who would talk about the governing party strategy only anonymously, said the process was aimed at entrenching its electoral advantage. The officials asked not to be named for fear of retribution. One of them said the intention was purely political, to use the party's vast local machinery to flag people to local authorities for deletion. But the effect, he said, had been limited in India's federal system because not all local officials were beholden to the BJP. The other official said making gains in recent elections was secondary to a larger ideological objective, implementing an effort by the Hindu right to weed out large numbers of Muslim illegal immigrants, something it had failed to achieve through an earlier attempt at citizen tests. A pilot citizenship registration project in 2019 flagged an even larger number of Hindus as lacking documents, halting the exercise. Using the Election Commission to carry out a similar effort allows the ruling party deniability while achieving the same goal of blocking political participation by Muslims, the official said. The argument is supported by public rhetoric from leaders of Mr. Modi's party who have defended the revision exercise as weeding out, quote, infiltrators, a term that ostensibly means migrants from Bangladesh, but has increasingly been deployed to refer to all of India's Muslims. Analysts and former election officials say the authorities are asking people to verify their voting rights with documents that prove citizenship. Many people in India, Hindus and Muslims alike, struggle to produce such documents because record keeping is poor, and many people lack even birth certificates. There has been no strong evidence that the revision exercise has found a substantial number of foreigners. Leaders of Mr. Modi's party have nonetheless declared that those deleted from the voter roll will be denied welfare benefits meant for citizens. India's poorest citizens are forced to choose between multiple visits to polling officers and earning a daily wage. I am standing in front of them. I will bring my entire family also to stand in front of them. They can see for themselves that we exist, said Nanhelal, 43, a toy store worker in Delhi, who was on his third visit to a voter center with documents to prevent the deletion of their names. His employer kept calling to ask how much longer he would be away from his duties, he said. Opposition parties say Mr. Modi is using independent institutions like the Election Commission to lock in his party's advantage for years to come. They say the groundwork had started years earlier. In 2023, Mr. Modi changed the composition of the committee through which election commissioners are appointed to tilt it in favor of the government. He also passed a law to give commissioners legal immunity. Since then, the opposition parties have raised complaints over irregular additions and deletions of voters ahead of several state elections. But the Election Commission ignored their pleas to investigate even cases of statistical abnormalities, said Praveen Chakravarti, a lawmaker from the opposition Congress Party. Instead, the commission restricted the opposition's access to things like machine-readable voter rolls and existing CCTV footage from the polling centers, which would allow them to verify voting data, he said. In the revisions, millions of people have been flagged by algorithms for, quote, logical discrepancies, a term that could include inconsistencies from the spelling of a name to the number of siblings listed or the gap between the siblings' ages. Other people have been deleted from the voting roll based on forms submitted by third parties who dispute their existence. In one constituency in the southern state of Karnataka, nearly 2,000 such forms were filed on a single day late last month, a review by the New York Times showed. Nearly half of those were filed by five individuals, and the voters they were disputing were overwhelmingly Muslim. Many of the forms were typed up with the target's name, leaving only a blank space for the name of the person objecting to fill in by hand, which analysts said suggested an orchestrated campaign. The test case. The Election Commission's conduct in one state in particular has drawn particular scrutiny. Mr. Modi's BJP had for decades fallen short of a majority in elections for the state legislature in West Bengal. It finally came to power in May, right after a voter roll revision that removed about 9 million names. India's top court allowed the election to proceed, even though millions of people who had challenged their removals were still waiting for their cases to be heard. In about 100,000 appeals to have been adjudicated so far, a majority were found to be legitimate and ordered restored to the roll. Leaders of opposition parties in West Bengal have argued in petitions to the Supreme Court that the number of deleted voters exceed the margin of victory in 82 of the 207 seats won by Mr. Modi's party, a number that tips the balance of power. Officials appointed by the court cleared 1.6 million West Bengal voters to be restored to the roll, but the Election Commission has blocked their return by appealing against their inclusion, according to the commission's own court filing. A recent investigation by an Indian newspaper found that two of the country's three election commissioners had expressed outrage internally at the effort, which they said was done without their knowledge. Mr. Lavasa, the former election commissioner questioned by the body responsible for protecting voters' rights, quote, would implement a procedure which will deprive them of it. Trump does not plan to reimburse taxpayers for promotional ads. A day after the president said his super PAC would pay for the ads, which had drawn bipartisan backlash, officials said that he meant moving forward. A new taxpayer-funded ad aired Tuesday by Shane Goldmacher and Maggie Haberman. A day after President Trump said his super PAC would pay for television ads promoting him that had been funded by taxpayers, White House officials said the group did not plan to reimburse the government for the more than $10 million it had already spent on the ads. Mr. Trump announced on Monday evening that he was planning to have his super PAC, MAGA Inc., pay for the ads, which had drawn backlash from members of both parties. The White House officials later said that his promise would only apply, quote, moving forward. Then on Tuesday, a new taxpayer-funded ad bragging about the American success in taking out Venezuela's former leader Nicolas Maduro began airing on television. The new ad features Mr. Trump, Secretary of State Marco Rubio, and Defense Secretary Pete Hegseth. Officials in both parties have criticized the ads, which are being aired amid a heated midterm campaign. And some have said they could violate federal laws for using taxpayer funds for, quote, publicity or propaganda purposes. One of the ads included footage that had originally appeared in a 2024 Trump campaign video. Facing backlash for the use of public funds for the promotional ads, Mr. Trump appeared to retreat on Monday, posting a message on Truth Social while en route to a rally in Nebraska. He wrote, quote, I have decided to do the patriotic ads, among others, and pay for them myself, and with money I raised for MAGA Inc., end quote. A White House spokesman said on Tuesday that, quote, the president's truth was not referring to reimbursement. When Mr. Trump posted the message, more than $10 million of such ads had run, according to Ad Impact, the ad tracking service. When Mr. Trump was asked on Tuesday if he would reimburse the government for the ads, he demurred and defended them as, quote, promotion for the country, and said, quote, we'll decide. As of midday Tuesday, nearly $11.5 million has run, including a small sum for the new 60-second ad about the Venezuela operation. So far, about $17,000 had been spent on the new ad, which began airing in the early hours of the day. Most of the funds so far, $7.2 million, have paid for an ad that reused material from his 2024 campaign that casts Mr. Trump's detractors as, quote, villains. The ads are running nationally on cable and network television and paid for through a $20 million contract that uses funds from the Department of Homeland Security. Mr. Trump personally instructed his budget director to use taxpayer money for TV ads. Senator Chuck Schumer of New York, the Democratic leader, called for an investigation into the payments for the ads. Quote, "It's not enough to simply have his super PAC slush fund foot the bill and the illegal action itself," he said in a statement. Quote, "Trump must return this money to the American people, and there must be a full investigation into the gross waste and abuse of taxpayer dollars." When asked on Tuesday about the taxpayer-funded ads during a campaign stop in Pennsylvania, Speaker Mike Johnson sidestepped whether Mr. Trump should reimburse the government, saying what he had seen, quote, "looked like a public service announcement. It was talking about America's greatness and the economy coming back," he said. Quote, "It wasn't a plea to vote for anybody. It was pro-Americana." He added that if Mr. Trump's super PAC was funding the ads, quote, "that's good." The White House did not respond to questions about whether the administration was canceling any or all of the remaining money planned on the ads. The White House also did not answer questions about whether Mr. Trump planned to have his super PAC pay for ads that have run after his post on Monday. But the declaration from the president is a rare reversal in a second administration in which Mr. Trump has governed by gut instinct and a refusal to accept norms or most limits on executive power. The ads drew criticism from Democrats and some Republicans as an inappropriate use of taxpayer dollars. The spots tend to glorify the president rather than focus on any specific policy item. As of now, the majority of ads that MAGA Inc. appears to be funding have been run through two newly created super PACs linked to it with different names. 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Krista Pike regains consciousness after her failed execution. The death row inmate in Tennessee received two doses of a lethal injection drug last week, but lived. She was taken from the execution chamber in an ambulance. By Emily Cochran, reporting from Nashville. Krista Pike, who survived two doses of a lethal injection drug last week during a botched execution in Tennessee, is conscious and speaking, her lawyer said in a statement on Tuesday. Ms. Pike continues to receive critical medical care at a Nashville hospital, the lawyers said. The prognosis remains unclear, they said, but they expect a long recovery. Krista is a survivor and will take recovery one day at a time, the lawyers said. Ms. Pike, 50, is believed to be the first person to have survived doses of a lethal injection drug. She has been hospitalized since the execution attempt on September 30th, after it became clear to witnesses that she was still breathing after two doses of pentobarbital, the drug used in lethal injection executions. She had been unconscious and on a ventilator in recent days as medical staff members worked to rid her body of the drug. The lawyers pointedly noted that Ms. Pike, who they said had sustained burns and other injuries to her arm, remained handcuffed and shackled to her bed. Ms. Pike's lawyers are set to appear in court in Nashville on Wednesday as they push for transparency and details about what went wrong. Ms. Pike had been on death row for three decades after a conviction for her role in the 1995 torture and murder of a classmate, Colleen Slemmer. Ms. Pike's lawyers have renewed their plea for Governor Bill Lee, a Republican, to reconsider allowing her to serve the rest of her life in prison. Ms. Pike's medical condition is likely to determine whether Tennessee officials try to execute her again. The U.S. Supreme Court has forbidden the execution of someone who does not have a, quote, rational understanding of why they're being put to death. Mr. Lee, in the final months of his term as governor, put a moratorium on executions after the failed attempt with Ms. Pike, given that it was the second time this year that Tennessee had been unable to carry out a capital punishment. A spokeswoman for Mr. Lee did not immediately respond to a question about whether he would

Pike's condition beyond acknowledging her hospitalization last week. The whole judicial system is called into question, the way this happened and the way it's being handled, said David Rabin, a Nashville lawyer who helped write Tennessee's death penalty law. The failure in Ms. Pike's case, paired with the government's secrecy, he said, is, quote, eroding public confidence. Mr. Lee said on Saturday that he had tapped Ed Stanton, a former U.S. attorney, for an independent investigation. At the hearing on Wednesday, Ms. Pike's lawyers are expected to argue that a judge should order the state to preserve records related to the failed execution, and that an expert should examine any residual amounts of chemicals, as well as syringes and intravenous lines used in the execution. The Office of the Tennessee Attorney General said in court filings on Tuesday that the request was, quote, unnecessary and unreasonably cumulative because it targets evidence that must already be preserved. The prison agency and state officials, the office added, had, quote, taken the necessary steps to get Ms. Pike medical care and figure out what happened. In a screenshot of an email included with the filings, an assistant attorney general wrote to Ms. Pike's lawyers on Friday, denying that the Department of Correction was controlling access to her in a private hospital and rejecting the request for independent testing. In 1995, Ms. Pike was at a Knoxville educational program with Ms. Slimmer, a 19-year-old who had come to Tennessee from Florida to pursue her interest in computers. Ms. Pike, along with two other classmates, lured Ms. Slimmer into the woods, where they tortured and killed her. Ms. Pike's case became riddled with ethical complexities over decades of appeals and litigation. Her boyfriend at the time, Tadarrell Shipp, was also convicted in connection with Ms. Slimmer's killing, but was spared the death penalty because he was 17. Ms. Pike was 18. Ms. Pike would have been the first woman in more than 200 years to be executed in Tennessee. As the lone woman on death row for most of her time in prison, she was effectively in physical isolation for most of her life. Her lawyers had argued against lethal injection, saying it would be particularly painful and traumatic given her history of childhood sexual trauma and medical conditions that led to smaller veins. Her request for hanging as the execution method, as well as her warnings over the lethal injection process, were dismissed in court and by the state. The uncertainty of Ms. Pike's fate have been particularly painful for both her loved ones and those who want to see capital punishment carried out. May Martinez, the mother of Ms. Slimmer, has said that she feels her family has been denied justice. Chris Radio needs your feedback. We welcome your suggestions and questions about our programming and any other topics you would like to hear. To share any comments, call 312-447-3439. 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Sam Antonacci bangs helmets, eats ice cream, and embodies the new White Sox. By John Greenberg from The Athletic from Cleveland. When Sam Antonacci told his coach, Chris Rozzo, that he was going to come back for his second year at Heartland Community College in Normal, Illinois, he had only one request. He wanted to pitch. Given that Antonacci slugged .832 his freshman year, Rozzo relented. He thought it would just be a one-and-done appearance. But Antonacci looked pretty good in his first outing against Chicago area Triton College that April, throwing low 90s with command. So he pitched two more times in May before retiring with a 0.00 ERA. His official line, 3 hits allowed, 3 strikeouts, and no walks. He wasn't Otaninacci or anything, but he competed. It's just who the kid is, Rozzo said.
Quote, everyone's like, oh, cool, he can pitch

0: rich too. Yep, of course he can. So why did he want to pitch, given his status and future in baseball?
1: I just knew I could help out the team, and I had fun pitching, he told me recently. Quote, I knew I could throw strikes. I knew I didn't have as great of stuff, but I had command, and just the heart and conviction that I have with every pitch meant more to me than the numbers on the pitches themselves. I mean, I was probably the pain in the ass to him. I would ask him to pitch every day to get those three innings. I think it was a lot more than anyone expected. Rosso had a different theory. When he was scouting Antonacci, he saw him pitch for Sacred Heart Griffin in Springfield, Illinois, in the state tournament, and lose. He would give Antonacci grief about it during his freshman year. I brought it up to him often, and I think that little part of him was like, I'll show you, coach, he said. So has Antonacci ever asked White Sox manager Will Venable if he could serve as an opener? Hell no, he said, emphasizing the first word. I think an emergency catcher is good enough. I'm happy with that. Sam Antonacci was the first player in the box when the White Sox made their return to the playoffs in Houston, and he immediately set the tone for a young team with scant postseason experience. He took a walk and immediately started slapping his helmet like a free safety after a hard hit on a receiver going over the middle. The helmet slap has been an Antonacci staple since Heartland CC, and the Sox love it. It's like, all right, game on, said Chase Meidroth, the White Sox second baseman. I think for us, one, we love it because he's nuts, injured reliever and full-time dugout wizard Mike Vassell said. Quote, but two, it's kind of like a motivator for other guys in the lineup, especially if he works an 8-9 pitch at bat and he draws a walk. I think other guys in the lineup, it kind of wakes them up too. It started happening naturally, Antonacci said. Quote, and now it just has been the norm, I guess. Just kind of get the guys fired up, a little bit of unorthodox stuff, and finding any way I can to help the team out and do some things a lot of people don't. Antonacci walked and scored and hit a two-run single in game one in Houston. And he hit a leadoff double and scored in game two. He hasn't had a big impact yet in the ALDS, aside from a big catch in left field in game two. But as the series returns to Chicago this week, I wouldn't count him out with the spotlight shining bright. He won't be cowed by the moment, that's for sure. Antonacci seems very serious and speaks with an affectless tone, but you can see the mischief in his eyes. When the Sox were introduced to start the series in Houston, Antonacci purposely tripped on the steps while running onto the field, causing his teammates to crack up. He admitted it was a bet, but he also had ulterior motives. I tripped to get the guys going, he said. I could feel like a little tension, nothing crazy, but just wanted to make them realize that everyone is going to wake up tomorrow and eat the same thing they were going to have for breakfast, whether win or lose. A day later, in the clubhouse celebration in Houston, he sat on the ground smoking a cigar away from the action while talking to CHSN reporter Brooke Fletcher. The reason? He said he got a rash from the sparkling wine when they clinched a playoff spot in Kansas City. And in Cleveland, he went viral for telling a TV reporter that he was eating ice cream in the batting cage when Munetaka Murakami hit a two-run homer in game one. Quote, Sam is a child, third baseman Miguel Vargas told WGN's Josh Friedman. It's the duality of Sam. Off the field, he's pleasant, quiet, and a bit goofy. But on the field, he's a holy terror. He put up a 277, 370, 396 slash line as a rookie. He led the team in OBP and stole 20 bases. His WRC plus was 122, his FWAR 2.3, and his TWTW, Hawk Harrelson's metric, the will to win, was infinity.
0: He's definitely not afraid to stir it up on the bases. Once the game starts or when we were in practice or anything, he kind of has two identities, said Bobby Adkinson, who played with him at Heartland and Coastal Carolina. He'd flip a switch and become a completely different person. He's almost psychotic on the field as opposed to off the field, where he's just normal and quiet. I asked Venable if he thinks of any comps to Antonacci from his own career in the majors. I don't think that there's anybody that I've been around quite like Sam, Venable said. I think the one person that does come to mind is David Eckstein. And the reason that I think he reminds me of Eckstein is that, similar to Eckstein, Sammy raises the level of everybody around him. You know, when you watch a guy go out and handle his business like he does. And it's not just on the field, but it's pregame too. If the last Sox rebuild's rise and free fall was defined by the disappointing performances by the prospect list darlings, this one might be highlighted by a clubhouse full of characters with high character, like Antonacci, a fifth-round pick with unimpressive measurables and off-the-charts intangibles. Spend any amount of time around these guys and you'll laugh. Watch them play, and you're convinced this team finally has the right formula to win. Did this happen organically, or did general manager Chris Getz's front office target a certain type of player this time around? Once you identify a couple of those guys, sometimes it's intentional, sometimes it's a little bit by luck, Getz said. Then it starts replicating a little bit. I think you get a little cleaner on what you're looking for or what it looks like, and maybe even players start morphing into a little of that. I've seen that through the years. It's like an identity of an organization. Antonacci is not the best player on the Sox. He doesn't really have a position. He's miscast in left field, and the infield spots are blocked. But including the playoffs, the Sox are 69-57 when he starts. When Antonacci was turning heads with Team Italy in the World Baseball Classic, Getz said, quote, if we have interest in acquiring a player from another team, the first player they always ask for is Sam. Our model liked him in the draft. Our scouts liked him, but it's more. You get him in this system and you're like, this guy has the right amount of screws loose. This is good, Getz said. Getz gets a kick out of watching Antonacci and hearing stories about him. These days, Getz is enjoying talking about every player on the roster. Quote, he's not trying to be funny, but it is funny. And then he plays his ass off, taking walks, banging his helmet, on a team with a wizard in his dugout, he said. It's fitting the Sox drafted him in 2024, the year when the team reached its nadir. Adkinson, a lifelong Sox fan from suburban Chicago, who now runs a hitting school in Orland Park, knew his team, as miserable as it was at the time, presented a golden opportunity for Antonacci. Obviously, they weren't doing good, and I was like, oh, he has a good chance to make it up there pretty quick, he said. Just like at Heartland and Coastal Carolina, it didn't take long for Antonacci to make his mark in the minors. Getz was getting reports of him riling up opponents from the Southern League to the Arizona Fall League. Quote, I think he almost started a bench-clearing brawl in the AFL, which is absolutely unheard of, Getz said. Braden Montgomery, a teammate, wouldn't tell me a specific moment he remembered, but he said, quote, Sam's a fiery player, so this happens. Antonacci didn't deny causing a ruckus in Arizona last fall. Quote, there's a lot of people there that just had the mindset of, yeah, we're just here to get some more at-bats, he said. I kind of just went balls to the wall there because I'm trying to keep working my way up, and a lot of teams didn't like that I was going so hard, I guess, just because the games meant absolutely nothing. They didn't like that I was kind of outworking them, in a sense, and it hurt their egos. He gave a little smirk. Hey, man, gotta have some fun, right? He said. Razzo has stories for days, like the time Hartland got rained out on a road game and after a long day of driving, barely playing, Antonacci wanted to get a lift in. His teammates decided they'd follow his lead, as they often did. When Razzo went to check on them, he saw a bunch of guys who changed into shorts and t-shirts and Antonacci doing squats in his full baseball uniform. Atkinson said it was clear Antonacci was a budding major leaguer, but he never acted like one. Quote, never a selfish comment out of him, never a selfish thought in his head, Atkinson said. Quote, he's truly about winning, and he's brought it all the way up to the big leagues. And speaking of winning, it was the bottom of the first inning of the NJCAA championship game against Southern Community College, and the first two hitters had gotten on base for Antonacci, the number three hitter, who put up a 515, 618, 903 slash line that season. So what does he do? He lays down a bunt to move the runners over. Two batters later, a teammate hits a two-run triple. Understandably, Razzo wasn't thrilled with Antonacci's decision. He yelled at me and said, why the hell are you bunting? You're a three-hitter for a reason, Antonacci said. And what was his response? Quote, he said, what, you don't want to win? Razzo said. Antonacci went 0-for-4 in the championship game, but Hartland won. That's what Antonacci does. He's a winner. And what do you know? Now the White Sox are winners too. From Opinion, Thomas L. Friedman, Two Democracy Heroes on America, by Thomas L. Friedman, opinion columnist. I was in Greece last week attending the Athens Democracy Forum, a gathering of democracy experts and activists from around the world, so I've been thinking a lot about the privilege and the responsibility that go with living in a democracy. Every morning, I ate breakfast at my hotel's rooftop restaurant, which had a view of the Parthenon, the iconic Greek temple built in the 5th century BCE at the height of Athenian democracy. And every morning, the waitress would ask me, do you have any allergies? Every morning, I would bite my tongue to keep from saying, well, since you asked, I have two allergies, but they're political, not biological. I have an allergy to lazy, performative online activism, like, hey, I tweeted about that, or hey, I posted my favorite pop star's denunciation of Israel on my Facebook page, so get off my back. But I also have an allergy to no activism. When your own democracy is on the line, like, hey, my law firm does a lot of business with the federal government. We had to cut a deal with Trump. What got me thinking hard about my political allergies was talking to two old friends from the Middle East. Both have taken huge personal risks to tell hard truths and fight for the right to vote in a free and fair election. So they are vexed that so many Americans would sit on their hands in the face of the greatest threat to our democracy in my lifetime, President Trump's willingness to break rules to hold power. One of these courageous democracy activists is Tawakkol Karman, the first Yemeni and the first Arab woman to win a Nobel Peace Prize. She won it for her nonviolent leadership of Yemen's Arab Spring protests demanding democracy, women's rights, and freedom of speech. Karman played a leading role in the peaceful uprising in 2011 that led to the ouster of Ali Abdullah Saleh, the strongman who ruled North Yemen from 1978 and a unified Yemen from 1990 until 2012. Karman told me over coffee at the Democracy Forum, which is held in association with the New York Times, that she was shocked to see how easily American law firms, universities, and even some media companies bent to Trump's political demands without a fight. For me, Karman said, as someone who opposed dictatorship, who knows how dictatorship works, and knows what we needed to free our country from the dictatorship, it all starts when the head of state controls the media, accuses the media of lies, and discredits the media. and then does not play by the rule of law, and the institutions work only for the benefit of him and his family. The trigger for the democratic revolution in Yemen was when President Saleh, quote, put his son and his family in the most important institutions, Carmen added. Quote, he attacked the judiciary and emptied it of its work. He escaped all accountability through immunity and interfered in the work of parliament and the legitimate institutions. And now all of this I am seeing in the United States. What is that? The most dangerous thing in a democracy, she said, is when you start to ask yourself, quote, if I do this, what will happen to me? What will the leader do to me? Whether you are a journalist, a student, or a teacher, you question yourself. That is what the dictator wants, quote, to spread fear, she said. Quote, and when the lawyers don't do their work, when the journalists don't do their work, when the scholars don't do their work, when they all watch themselves before doing or saying something, that is the dictator's way to control the narrative. Carmen hasn't given up hope on America, though. Quote, I gave a speech in North Dakota, she told me. Quote, there were a lot of conservative people there. They were so welcoming. I told them, don't think you are divided because you have the soul of division. It is because someone wants to divide you through hate speech. People got very emotional. Carmen and I first met in Sana'a, Yemen's capital, in 2013, when I went to observe Yemen's broad-based national dialogue. New parties, young people, women, Islamists, tribes, Northerners and Southerners all took part with the aim of writing a new constitution and holding presidential elections. The process fell apart when the Houthi movement seized the city in September 2014. The Houthis, a Shiite group based in the north of Yemen, were backed by Iran and allied with forces loyal to Saleh. The Houthi takeover plunged Yemen into a catastrophic civil war from which it still has not escaped. Carmen travels the world now promoting democracy through her foundation, while working every day with followers in Yemen to try to win its democracy back from the long arm of Iran. What we need from the world is to stand with the Yemeni people and confront Iran's project to control Bab al-Mandab through the Houthi militia, she said, referring to the strait at the mouth of the Red Sea. Quote, if Iran, through its Houthi proxy, succeeds in controlling Bab al-Mandab, in addition to its leverage over the Strait of Hormuz, the consequences for global security could be even more dangerous than Iran possessing a nuclear bomb. This is Yemen's battle for freedom, democracy, and sovereignty, but it is also the world's battle for peace, security, and the freedom of global trade. While I was in Athens, a Palestinian democracy activist from East Jerusalem's Samer Sinijlawi reached out to me with a similar alarm bell. Sinijlawi leads Masar Jadid, or New Path, one of the many new parties seeking seats in the Palestinian Legislative Council elections, the first such elections since January 2006. Yes, folks, there are three big elections coming up that will shape the Middle East. Israel's on October 27th, America's on November 3rd, and the Palestinian Authority's first legislative elections in two decades, scheduled for November 28th. Unfortunately, there are forces around the authorities' leadership pressing to have these elections postponed again. Sinijlawi urged me to tell the world, quote, do not let that happen. At least seven parties have submitted candidate lists for the council's 132 seats. It is such a breath of fresh air to talk to someone like Sinijlawi. He understands that no matter how many European or American rallies there are to, quote, free Palestine, the only thing that will do so is a freely elected legitimate Palestinian government and legislature ready and able to be a partner for a two-state solution. The repeated postponement of Palestinian legislative elections in the West Bank, Gaza, and East Jerusalem, quote, reinforced Hamas's argument that change could never be achieved through democratic or peaceful means. Sinijlawi wrote in a September 18th essay in the Jerusalem Post urging President Trump to support the Palestinian elections. Quote, when ballot boxes are closed, extremists offer other boxes filled with weapons, funerals, and false promises. We must not repeat that mistake. His party, he said, is drawing the support of registered Palestinian voters, women and students, professionals, academics, entrepreneurs, and people entering political life for the first time, even young Gazans living in tents. We support a demilitarized Palestinian state, regional economic integration, and a negotiated two-state solution that provides Palestinians with freedom and dignity while ensuring security for Israelis, Sinijlawi wrote. An East Jerusalem Palestinian, Sinijlawi speaks both Arabic and Hebrew. He learned his Hebrew largely during 5 years in Israeli prison, after being arrested as a teenager in the first Intifada. He told me, quote, I believe 70% to 80% of Israelis, if convinced they can live in security next to a Palestinian state, will prefer a smaller democratic and Jewish Israel over a greater Israel that will not be Jewish and not be democratic and lives in permanent insecurity. There is no way to pressure the Israelis, Sinijlawi explained. Quote, the only way is to persuade them. Quote, we Palestinians continue denying the historical links to Jews to this land, he continued. Quote, instead, we must move from a question of who belongs and who does not belong to this land to the question of how we both belong to this land. This is a point Sinijlawi and I have long had in common. There are 7 million plus Jews and 7 million plus Palestinians living between the Jordan River and the Mediterranean Sea, and neither are leaving. The only solution is two states, no matter how long that takes. And the person who understands the power of that logic best is Prime Minister Benjamin Netanyahu. Why do you think he made it a top priority for most of his premiership to strengthen Hamas in Gaza? He wanted to keep it divided from moderate Palestinians in the West Bank and East Jerusalem, who accepted the Oslo Peace Accords. Netanyahu knows what would happen if a non-corrupt, legitimate, unified Palestinian leadership came together, one that had learned from past mistakes. The whole world would insist that Israel negotiate with it on a two-state solution. It is not going to happen tomorrow, but I will continue to elevate every voice advocating it. The alternative is forever war. What I admire about Tawakkol Karman and Samer Sinijlawi is that they know how to get off Facebook and into somebody's face to actually fight for democracy, not just pop off with slogans, which are a substitute for both thought and action. That used to be us in America. We used to model that for the world. If there was ever a time to get back to that spirit, it's now. It starts with voting on November 3rd in our election and getting others out to vote too. For any candidate who puts loyalty to our democratic institutions over loyalty to any single person. I apologize for the mispronunciation of the names and other things. And to clarify, Thomas L. Friedman is the foreign affairs opinion columnist. He joined the paper in 1981 and has won 3 Pulitzer Prizes. He is the author of 7 books, including, quote, From Beirut to Jerusalem, which won the National Book Award. One bowl muffin recipe for lazy bakers with very little time. And I am picking the chocolate donut muffins. By Yossi Arefi. These super soft, pillowy chocolate muffins are reminiscent of your favorite chocolate donut, but with no fussy frying necessary. Packed with sour cream and just a drop of oil, they stay moist and delicious for days. They come together quickly in one bowl, so you can mix them up for a morning treat or afternoon snack without much effort. The cinnamon sugar coating gives them a crunchy and lightly spiced exterior, which is a pleasing contrast to their soft centers, but they are also just as tasty with a heavy dusting of confectioner's sugar instead. Ingredients: yield 12 muffins, 1/2 cup plus 4 tablespoons of unsalted melted butter, plus more for greasing, 2 large eggs, 1 cup of granulated sugar, 1 cup of sour cream, 1 tablespoon vegetable or 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of all-purpose flour, and 1 tablespoon of ground cinnamon. Preparation. Step 1. Heat oven to 375 degrees with a rack set in the center. Generously butter a 12-cup muffin tin. Step 2. In a large bowl, combine the eggs and 3/4 cup of granulated sugar and whisk until well combined. Step 3, add the sour cream, 1/2 cup butter, the oil, nutmeg, and 1 teaspoon of salt. Whisk until well combined. Whisk in the cocoa powder, followed by the baking powder and the baking soda. Then use a flexible spatula to fold in the flour by gently scooping up some batter from the bottom and folding it over the flour on the top. Rotate the bowl and repeat until just incorporated. Step 5. Divide the mixture among the 12 wells and bake until the muffins are puffed and a toothpick inserted in the center comes out with a few moist crumbs attached, about 18 to 23 minutes. Step 6. In a shallow bowl, combine the remaining 1/4 cup granulated sugar, 1 tablespoon of cinnamon, and a pinch of salt. Step 7. Let the muffins cool in the pan for 5 minutes. Then transfer them to a rack, working with 1 warm muffin at a time. Brush it with some remaining melted butter. Then toss in the cinnamon sugar. Repeat with remaining muffins. Step 8. Serve immediately. Store any extras in an airtight container at room temperature for up to 4 days. The sugar will gradually melt into the muffins as they sit, but you can re-roll the muffins in cinnamon sugar if desired. Here are 3 good comments at the bottom. SQ says, I'm going to ditch the nutmeg and add in a bit of instant coffee to deepen the chocolate flavor. Maybe douse with a glaze. Mackenzie says, tasty and definitely donut-like in flavor. I was carrying a baby and entertaining a toddler, so didn't mix everything in the right order. They still turned out light and fluffy. Made them mini cupcake size for more of a donut hole effect. Can't go wrong with a Yossi recipe. And Sherry M. I didn't have enough sour cream, and I really wanted to make them. So I used a scant 1/2 cup sour cream plus approximately 1/4 cup each Greek yogurt and ricotta. They came out perfectly. Next time, I'll try with all Greek yogurt. And that's all the time we have for news and commentaries from the New York Times. For Chris Radio, this has been your reader, Emily Saunders. Broadcasting from the Chicago Lighthouse, this is Chris Radio, your information station.
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3: Computers for the Blind, located at Richardson, Texas, is a non-profit organization devoted to providing computers to the blind and visually impaired community in the hope that each person may experience the information age in a positive and productive manner. CFTB was formed in 1995 by Robert Langford, himself blinded at age 16. He worked hard at many things and went on to earn a doctorate degree in vocational rehabilitation. Robert saw great advantage to having a computer with accessibility technology and wanted to share the experience with others who have visual impairments. The effort started at his home with a couple of friends, and as it grew, a friend moved the operation to his airplane hangar so they could have more space. After other moves, CFTB was established at its current location in Richardson. Computers for the Blind receives donated computers from a range of sources. Then a team of volunteers refurbish them and set up each computer with accessibility and other software that helps blind users navigate the computer. The group has provided over 14,000 computers since its formation in 1995. For information on Computers for the Blind, go to computersfortheblind.org.
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1: In the People's Pharmacy Health Headlines, cardiologists are deeply disappointed by the news from an eagerly anticipated drug trial. For many years, scientists have known that lipoprotein A, often called Lp(a), is an important inherited risk factor for heart disease. It's estimated that roughly 20% of the population has elevated Lp(a) levels. Doctors rarely measured it, though, because they couldn't prescribe anything that would lower it. Lifestyle approaches, such as diet and exercise, also don't seem to make much, if any, difference in Lp(a) levels. In recent years, cardiologists have been paying more attention to this risk factor because they expected that the clinical trial of pelacarsen to lower it would be very helpful. The drug does lower Lp(a), but it did not prevent heart attacks and strokes. Other drug makers have medicines to lower Lp(a) still in clinical trials. It remains unclear whether they'll provide better protection against cardiovascular complications.
10: Epinephrine is a life-saving medication that's used to reverse anaphylactic shock. It may also be used to restart the heart during cardiac arrest or when blood pressure drops dangerously low due to septic shock. In such emergencies, there is no room for error. That's why there was such concern when the FDA announced that the American Regent Company has recalled multi-dose vials of its epinephrine. The agency was concerned about particulate matter in the vials that could lead to serious adverse health consequences.
1: Doctors urge obese patients to lose weight to improve their health. As long as the pounds roll off, does it matter which diet they follow? A new study published in Cell Metabolism says it does. A ketogenic diet with very little carbohydrate is much better for the liver than either a Mediterranean diet or a very low-fat, plant-forward diet.
11: These are popular diets frequently recommended by healthcare professionals. 42 people completed the 6-month study. Participants randomly assigned to the ketogenic diet had improved insulin sensitivity, especially in the liver. They also had less liver fat and lower HbA1c. A higher proportion of people following a ketogenic diet had a remission of prediabetes. Cholesterol and triglyceride levels were not different among the diet groups. That surprised some scientists, who expected the very high fat intake on the ketogenic diet to raise blood lipids. Volunteers in this study received all their meals and snacks from the investigators. It might be more difficult to stick to a ketogenic diet while they're cooking for themselves.
10: Changing your eating patterns between weekdays and weekends could spell trouble. That's one of the findings from the large cohort study known as NutriNet Santé. Researchers collected data from more than 100,000 French adults for roughly 8 years. In addition to health records and reports on dietary patterns, the volunteers provided information on whether they ate earlier, later, or at the same time on weekends as on weekdays. The investigators dubbed the presence of significant discrepancies in timing as eating jet lag. Men who usually ate earlier on weekends had a 44% higher risk of cardiovascular disease and a 68% greater chance of heart disease compared to those who kept the same meal times. Men who delayed their meals over the weekends were 36% more likely to develop coronary heart disease compared to those who didn't change their timing. The scientists suggest that people should maintain the same meal times between weekdays and weekends to the extent that they can.
11: People with high blood pressure may benefit from extra steps. That's the takeaway from a study of data from the UK Biobank. More than 36,000 middle-aged or older volunteers with hypertension wore accelerometers on their wrists for a week to measure their daily steps. People who took more steps were at lower risk for heart attacks, heart failure, and strokes. And that's the health news from the People's Pharmacy this week.

0: Welcome to the People's Pharmacy. I'm Terry Graydon.
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0: 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It was supposed to be the fastest way to heal. But now studies have shown that it doesn't work as well as people believed.
1: To learn more, we turn to Dr. Keith Barr. 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
0: Welcome to the People's Pharmacy, Dr. Keith Barr.
2: Thank you very much. It's great to be here.
1: Dr. Barr, we are so excited to talk to you. I can't tell you how enthusiastic we are about your program, the research that you've done. But let's just turn back the clock to the 1970s, because that's when I was out on book tour with the original People's Pharmacy book. And there was another person out on book tour, Dr. Gabe Merkin. And he had written a book in 1978, and it was all about sprains, strains, and other motion ailments, and he was promoting rice, R-I-C-E, not to eat, but to deal with those sprains and strains. Tell us what rice was all about and why Dr. Merkin several years later reversed that recommendation, and most of the world didn't know that he had changed his mind.
2: Right. So it's a great question. So rice is rest, ice, compress, and elevate. Basically, it's these four little words that come together to say that when you're injured, it's somewhat easy to remove the pain associated with the injury by immobilizing the spot that you injured it, putting on some things that decrease inflammation. So that's where your ice comes in, because you're going to decrease blood flow and hopefully decrease the pressure within those tissues where fluid would accumulate. And that's pressure of the fluid coming in is really what we feel as pain to a large degree. And so this was all about fixing the acute pain associated with the injury. The problem was, and the reason that he reversed himself very quickly, is because all of these sprains and strains and tears that happen are happening to tissues, and those tissues' only job, we call them mechanoparts. These are mechanical tissues. What they're supposed to do is they're supposed to let you run, jump, move fluidly and without pain. The problem is, in order for these tissues to work, they need to be loaded. So that rest and compress and elevate was to unload or to take away all of the things that those tissues that we injured, our tendons, ligaments, our cartilage, and our bones, all of those tissues need load in order for them to be the tissues that they are. If we don't have the load, they become what we know as a scar. And so what he realized very quickly is that, yes, it made you feel better in the first, say, 12 or 24 hours. But it meant that it took you a lot longer to actually get back to your activities that you used to do.
0: So, Dr. Barr, I actually want to ask you about something I heard when I was a kid growing up, and my relatives were ranching on the Great Plains. And if they sprained an ankle, they said, you got to be tough and walk it off, which also may not be actually the best approach, but it was definitely different from rice.
2: Exactly. And so that was kind of the opposite side of things, is you got to be tough and walk it off. You got to go through the pain. And so neither one is perfect. We tend to make things as easy as possible in the hope that what we're doing as we make it easy is we're actually getting it to the point where people can understand it really easily. But when you do that, what you're doing is you're taking out all of the context so that people understand the simple message, but then the context is where the important stuff is. So we do say we're going to keep moving and keep using whatever we've injured. But we don't want to just walk it off in despite the pain. What we want to do is we want to actually put load through it, through these tissues that we've injured, but we want to do it in a way that there is minimal pain associated with it. And our real goal is to get a different type of load than the walking load. Because the walking load, you get a very quick, short little load. So it lasts maybe a third of a second each step that you have when you walk. And that's fine. It's what we call a dynamic load. Those loads aren't great for these tissues, our tendons, ligaments, and cartilage. They're really good for our heart, our skeletal muscle, somewhat for our bone, but they're not great for our tendons, ligaments, the things that we sprain, strain, and tear. And so instead of doing these quick dynamic moves, what we want people to do is we want them to put load through it. We just want it to be something that has no pain associated with it. And as we're doing it, we're going to hold it in the position where we feel the tension through the area that was injured. And we want to hold it for a little bit longer, up to 30 seconds.
0: Okay.
2: And that's really going to be the type of load that's going to be great for these tendons, ligaments,
0: now,
2: and cartilage.
0: Dr. Barr, I need you to explain something to me. When you say load, which you have said mm-hmm. several times in the last minute or two, what are you talking about? And then I want to ask you about what type of exercise you're suggesting. But let's start with, what is load?
2: So it's essentially, when I say load, it means exercise. It means getting kind of that rhythmic component of the exercise, the rhythmicity of the exercise. Each time we hit the ground, we're loading our system on our right side, then our left side, then our right side. So all load is, it's really just your body weight or whatever weight you're lifting. That's what we call our load. That's the load we carry. And so when we're talking about these kind of longer holds, we're talking about holding our body weight or holding a little bit of weight for a longer period of time.
1: We're going to talk about your exercise program in a minute. But first, I want to talk about this idea of trying to fool Mother Nature. Because it seems like a lot of medicine today is sort of counteracting the body's natural response. And so I like to play tennis, and a lot of my tennis buddies do two things to try and fool Mother Nature. First, they start with ibuprofen, maybe a half hour to an hour before they go out on the court to kind of loosen things up or reduce the pain or whatever it is they think they're doing. They figure vitamin I, ibuprofen, will protect them from damage. And then the second thing that they often do, if they have knee problems, which they often do, they'll as soon as they finish with a match, they'll ice up their knees. And they'll put a big ice pack around the knee and elevate it, following again that old rice approach. And I'm wondering if trying to fool Mother Nature isn't counterproductive.
2: It's absolutely counterproductive. We actually can do experiments in our laboratory where we create these little, what we call engineered human ligaments. So what we do is we get people's, the leftovers of your ACL after you rupture it and you go and get it repaired. We take that piece of ACL, we take whatever donor tissue, a hamstring or a quadricep tendon, we can isolate the cells and we can actually make 3D little tendons and ligaments in our laboratory. We have found that when we treat those engineered ligaments with ibuprofen, they get weaker. We have found that when you block inflammation completely, which is what you're trying to do with your ice, you actually make these tissues much, much worse. So when we try and fool that Mother Nature component, what we're doing is we're treating pain. And pain is a really poor predictor for what your tissue looks like. And so what we try and do instead, and when we do it generally, we block inflammation, all of it, we make these tissues really, really low quality. And so what we actually know now is that there's certain parts of the inflammatory process which are bad for our tendons and ligaments. When we block that very specific thing, we make the tendon better. We make the ligament better. But when we just generally block inflammation using ice or using ibuprofen or other things like that, what we do is we actually make the tissue worse over time. So that means that when I go to pull it now, instead of taking a lot of force to tear that tissue, now it takes maybe 30% less force to tear it. And especially if you're playing tennis, that's not what you want, because you want to know that when you stick your foot in the ground because somebody hit a drop shot, when you do that, you're not going to pop your Achilles tendon. You want those tissues to be as strong as possible when you're playing your sport, when you're doing your activity.
1: So fooling Mother Nature is counterproductive in the case of sprains and strains, and trying to protect your body, you may actually be increasing your risk in the short and maybe even the long term. So what's your advice to my tennis buddies?
2: Yeah, so there's really good evidence that if you just go in, and this is across the board, if I go in and I know that, say, I have a problem with my knee, and I just go and I do a little lunge, and I take some of the weight off of it, so maybe I'm standing beside the bench, I've got a hand on the bench, and I go and I lunge forward, and I feel it's tight through my knee, and I feel my quadricep or my quad or my thigh muscle really trying to work to hold me in that spot. And if I do that for 10 seconds and I let it off and I do it for 10 seconds, those are what are called isometric contractions. And if you do them 10 seconds, 3 or 4 times, they have a natural analgesic effect, which means that for the next 3 hours, you don't feel pain. Really, all you've done is you've pumped the fluid out.
0: You're listening to Dr. Keith Barr. He's a professor of molecular exercise physiology at the University of California, Davis.
1: After the break, we'll learn a bit more about those isometric exercises.
0: How do you deal with a sprained ankle?
1: What do doctors and physical therapists say about this approach?
0: We'll also hear about the research that Dr. Barr has conducted on rice.
1: If you're not an elite athlete, will 3LD isometrics help you recover from an injury?
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1: Have you ever sprained an ankle or strained a muscle? Did you rely on the old wisdom to rest it, apply ice, use compression and elevation to try and heal faster?
0: Our guest today suggests that such advice might actually slow recovery. His research offers a different approach for healing.
1: We're talking with Dr. Keith Barr, professor of molecular exercise physiology at the University of California, Davis. Dr. Barr leads the Functional Molecular Biology Laboratory.
0: Dr. Barr, you have talked about isometric exercises, and I'm wondering if you could tell us, if someone were to sprain an ankle, for example, what type of exercise would be the appropriate program to use to recover from the sprained ankle?
2: Yeah, that's a great question, and it's really, really common, so it's very useful, because these things work also for other tendons that we sprain or we damage. So right after you were to say sprain your ankle, what the best thing to do is to use two types of exercise. One is something that is going to be somewhat rhythmic. where you're moving in a slow but consistent way. And then the other is going to be what you talked about, which are isometric exercises. So let's talk about the rhythmic ones first. So for a sprained ankle, the example of a really good rhythmic exercise is to just have your legs straight out in front of you. Your heel is just maybe off the edge of the couch. And then what you do with your toes is you just try and trace the capital letters of the alphabet. So you just go through and you just move your toes, you're keeping your heel fairly steady where it is, and you just rotate through as you draw the alphabet with your big toe. And what that does is that's now moving those tendons and ligaments that were injured. And what that's going to do is that rhythmic movement is going to pump fluid out of the area. So we don't need to compress and elevate to get rid of the fluid. What we do is we pump the fluid out. And as I'm just very slowly with just a slow, consistent alphabet that I'm drawing with my big toe while I'm keeping my heel pretty much in the same spot, what I'm going to do is I'm now going to pump any fluid that's coming down into the ankle because of the injury. It's going to get pumped back up towards my heart and it's going to get removed from the tissues, and it's going to prevent me from getting the huge amount of swelling that's normally associated with these types of injury. And then what you do also is every once in a while within this, what you do is you go and you figure most people sprain their ankle by turning it to the outside. It's called an inversion sprain. And so basically the outside of the little bony prominence on the bottom, your little outer ankle goes really close to the floor because maybe we step on something and we roll our ankle out. And so now what we want to do is we just want to trace and hold right where we feel, oh yeah, that's right where it was injured. And a lot of times what we just feel is I like to think of it as if you've got a pot of water that's heating up on the stove, if you take it off, there's a point where you put your hand on it and you go, oh, that's nice. It's nice. And then there's a point where you go, ow, that's hurting. Mm-hmm. What we want is we want the, ooh, that's nice, where you get it to the point where you're like, oh yeah, that's right where I hurt it. I can feel the tension in the little part that I hurt.

0: the healthy load through the tissue so it still knows that it has to kind of regenerate as a tendon or a ligament, but it's not going to get any of the damage that you get when you do abrupt movements or you walk or you jump.
1: Dr. Barr, your approach sounds so sensible to me, but old habits are hard to kick. And I remember Jane Brody, who used to write a health column for the New York Times. She was a big advocate of rice back in the 80s or 90s when she wrote about it. And an awful lot of physical therapists and trainers and even orthopedists have been following the rice approach for decades. And so these old habits are so hard to change. You know, they often will tell you, oh, ice it, take a non-steroidal anti-inflammatory drug, and come back and see me next week. And what you're suggesting is maybe that advice, trying to fool Mother Nature, wasn't so hot in the first place. How have they reacted to your research?
0: It's been, obviously, there's a challenge with it. And we do this mostly, the groups that we reach out to are groups where it's mostly elite athletes. Because what you have in the elite athlete is they want to get back as soon as possible. Now, there's nothing intrinsically wrong with rice. It will eventually get you better. But when we do experiments in the lab where we actually can take little casts and we can put them on animals, and what we can do is in 3 days or 7 days, I can have so much loss of collagen from the tendons and so much loss of force production from the muscle that it's going to take me 8 weeks to get back that same amount of strength within those systems. So for most of us, if we're not in a rush, okay, for a general population, then rice is perfectly fine. It minimizes the pain. And yes, it's going to take us a really long time to get back to activities that we like to do, but that wasn't really the concern with the rice protocol. It was mostly to take away as much pain early as it could. When you are somebody who likes being active, and especially as we get older, the one thing that happens as we get older is that we lose our physical capabilities much, much, much faster than people who are younger. So it's not necessarily that we can't get stronger when we exercise or we can't improve our endurance as we get older and we exercise. What happens is that when we don't exercise, periods of even 3 days, 5 days, 7 days, those have a much bigger negative effect on our ability to do our activities of daily living. We did an experiment in some animals where we basically just made it so that the animals were essentially in bed rest for 14 days. Now, we took young and old animals. When we did the end of the 14 days, they had lost the same amount of muscle mass. But what it was really interesting to us is that the older animals had lost five times as much force or strength in that same period of time than the young animals. So it's not that we say aren't able to adapt in a positive way. It's just that in the down times, if we're older, we are going to lose more of our function. So what we're trying to do when we take away the rice component is we're saying, look, we need to get back to doing our activities. We need to get back to doing whatever exercise program that we do. My grandmother was always a square dancer. She would go and square dance. There was a period of time when she was older, she was in her 80s, and she got into a little bit of an argument with one of the other dancers, and she stayed away because she was stubborn for a couple of weeks. And when she tried to go back, she wasn't able to actually go back anymore. Those periods of time where we're not able to do our activities when we are older are going to have a much bigger impact on our short-term and long-term capabilities than when we're younger. So the big difference is when we don't do rice and we start using activity right away, what the goal is the goal is to get back to our activities much, much sooner so that we can actually continue to maintain our strength and our endurance and our capabilities to be independent, strong individuals.
2: Dr. Barr, I really want to ask you to tell us about

0: about one or two people you've worked with to get them back, you know, active quickly. But you said something that really kind of boggled my mind. And you said you essentially put these animals on bed rest. And I'm thinking, were they mice? Were they rats? Were they rabbits? How do you put an animal on bed rest? Can you just tell us that quickly, please?
1: Sure. So it was an experiment that we did with rats, and it's not really bed rest. What we're doing is we're making it so the animal has free use of, they can move around, but they don't have any load on it. So it's like you're in bed. You can still move your legs around, but you're not walking. You're not supporting your body weight. So all we do is we actually take, we can take their tail and we can just hold their back legs slightly off the ground. They can still get around their cage totally fine. They can still eat and drink and play with their with the other animals in the cage. They just can't put any weight on their back feet. So that's how we do those experiments.
0: Okay. And now, can you tell us, please, about somebody you've worked with? And how did that go?
1: Yeah, so we get the opportunity to work with lots of really great and impressive athletes. And again, this goes back to one of the earlier questions, which is how do other, you know, orthopedists or other people kind of view the idea of this, we're going to load it earlier. And so a good example is I was working with one of the English rugby teams. So in the Super League in rugby, and they had just had a player who he ruptured his hamstring. So basically he was in a ruck and somebody jumped on his back and pulled the hamstring right out. And so the surgeon went in and surgically repaired the hamstring, and the team gets together and we all, and I'm advising, and I said, well, we should try and start loading the day after surgery. And the surgeon was like, we're going to wait 9 weeks until we're going to start loading.
0: Whoa, and so we had a big difference.
1: Yeah, very big difference. So we, you know, we went back and forth as to why, and then we came to the agreement that it would be 9 days after the surgery. And so we put him on the program. Again, we're using lots of long hold isometrics where he's not producing a lot of force. He's just producing enough force to get load through the tendon so that the tendon cells can actually sense that they're getting pulled, because that pull is so important for them to do their job, which is to orient in a specific direction and then to start producing this big, huge collagen matrix. And the nice outcome, because we started really early and because he had a good training team with him, he was able to get back in a little over 11 weeks from the injury. And the previous fastest that the orthopedics surgeon had ever had was 16 weeks. And he was really saying that this is the best you could possibly expect. And so we beat that by over a month. So the nice thing, to get back to the question as to how people adjust to it, is that now anytime we have a conversation with that orthopedic surgeon, they want to start loading as soon as possible. And so that's the kind of success that we've had. I get all kinds of lovely emails from people who find our research online. They've had issues with maybe tennis elbow or golfer's elbow or maybe Achilles tendinopathy. They find our programs. They're able to get back to doing the activities that they never thought they would ever get back to. So those are really beautiful and very sweet emails to get. I usually send them to the research group, because those are the types of things that make it a lot of fun to do your research, when you see that it directly impacts the health outcomes and the quality of life of people around the world.
2: Mm-hmm. Well, I can only imagine how extraordinary it is for an elite athlete to be able to consult your team and discover that, yes, we can really enhance healing and really speed up the process so you can get back on the court or get back on the field in, you know, a much shorter period of time than you would normally after a surgery. But I'm thinking that so many of our listeners have, you know, some sort of an injury. It could be, as I said earlier, a sprained ankle, but it could also be a knee injury. It could be a shoulder injury for my tennis buddies, tennis elbow. And I'm wondering, you know, how can they learn from your research how to get over that injury faster, because everybody wants to get back on the court or back playing, you know, golf or whatever their favorite activity is. And for some people, it's just after a knee surgery, they want to be able to get back to walking again in a safe manner. So walk us through, pardon the pun, your approach for people who are not elite athletes, whether it's a sprain, a strain, or something more serious.
1: It is a great question. And really what we do, again, we're trying to be creative in coming up with ways that are memorable like rice. So what we do is we call it 3LD isometrics. And so what that means is low load, long duration holds. And so if I've got somebody who's got tennis elbow, again, what we're looking for is I want you to go and I find something that when you do it, it gives you, oh yeah, that hurts. That tells me, okay, that movement that you just did, whatever you just did that you said, oh yeah, that's what makes it hurt. That's where we can go in and we can decrease the amount of load to the point where you feel the tension without the pain. That's the first key, is we want to feel tension without pain. The most important thing that I think we've discovered in the last 2 or 3 years is that we don't actually, unlike when I lift a heavy weight, if I want to get stronger, I want to lift a heavy weight because that's the only way that I'm really going to get stronger. Mm-hmm. If I want my tendons and ligaments and cartilage to get stronger, actually, if I lift about 50% of what I can lift, that's actually better for my tendons and ligaments than when I lift at 100% of what I can lift. So that's where the low load comes in. So it doesn't matter. I have a nephew who's 6'5", 6", and he is 250 pounds, but he was playing American football. And he played a defensive tackle. So he would try and grab people as they're running by as fast as they could. So you can imagine that his shoulder has very little left in it. And so when he's doing it, he's this huge hulk of a man. But when he does these exercises for me, he only produces about 7 newtons, which is almost, his arm itself weighs more than that. So it's a very low amount of load, but that's the most he can do before he feels pain.
2: Dr. Barr, we're going to ask you to hold that story until we get back from the break, but I want to hear more about that nephew.
0: You're listening to Dr. Keith Barr. He's professor of molecular exercise physiology at the University of California, Davis. Dr. Barr leads the Functional Molecular Biology Laboratory and is a leading expert in musculoskeletal health, studying how muscles, tendons, and ligaments respond to mechanical loading and nutrition.
2: After the break, we'll hear how Dr. Barr helped his nephew recover.
0: Does this approach help for other types of injuries beyond sports?
2: Prolonged rest can raise problems. The biggest one is loss of strength, especially for older people.
0: Can we challenge the culture of rest and immobility?
2: Dr. Barr will tell us how he worked with an NBA team to achieve that.
0: You're listening to The People's Pharmacy with Joe and Terry Graydon. Welcome back to The People's Pharmacy. I'm Terry Graydon.
2: And I'm Joe Graydon. 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More at getsonu.com. 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
2: Today, our topic is more efficient recovery from injury. You may have heard of RICE, rest, ice, compress, and elevate, but what if you should actually be moving that injured limb?
0: Are sports injuries the only problems that respond to low-load, long-duration isometric exercise? That's what our guest means when he talks about 3LD isometrics.
2: Why is this more effective than rest, ice, compress, and elevate? What about plantar fasciitis or carpal tunnel pain? Would they also recover more quickly?
0: To find out, we're talking with Dr. Keith Barr. He is a professor of molecular exercise physiology at the University of California, Davis, who leads the Functional Molecular Biology Laboratory. Dr. Barr is a leading expert in musculoskeletal health, studying how muscles, tendons, and ligaments respond to mechanical loading and nutrition.
2: Dr. Barr, you were just talking about your nephew, and how tall was he?
1: He's about 6'5", 6'6".
2: And he weighs?
1: Like 245, 250 pounds, so he's a big fella.
2: He's a big fella, and if playing football, he did some damage. So what exactly did you do to help him recover?
1: So all we're doing is we're using this kind of these low load, long duration holds. And so what that means is he goes into a position where he can, that's where the pain is. So if you've got, again, your friends with tennis elbow, they maybe take their tennis racket and rotate it so that the head of the tennis racket is in front of their body. And they use their other hand and they just put their hand there and they rotate it back out. What they're going to find is that activates, or that's where the tennis elbow is. And so you just back off how hard you're pushing to the point where you feel the tension still. Oh yeah, that feels good. Remember the ooh, but not ow.
0: Mm-hmm.
1: So you want to go back to the where you're like, oh, ooh, yeah, that's where it's tight. So for my nephew, he's got his arm away from his body and he's just going to push in. And he's just going to push in with, again, I told you it was a very light amount of weight. And all he's going to do is he's, instead of holding it for 2 seconds or doing lots of them. So you see lots of people with like a rubber band and they do lots of these little exercises. We're going to do the same thing, but we're not going to bounce like we have the rubber band. What we're going to do is we're going to push and we're going to hold. And as we're pushing and holding, we're just trying to maintain that tension on the part that's a little bit sore for about 30 seconds. And the reason we do this is because these tissues are really, really, really cool. They have really strong parts and really weak parts. The weak part is the part where the injury is. And the strong part, that's the protective part. So what happens is when we run, we jump, we do anything that is short and fast, all of this tension, all of the load goes through the strongest part. When we hold it, I'm sure all of your listeners will have done, say, a wall sit or a little squat where you try and hold yourself up. And everybody is not able to do it very long because it's really, really hard. Even though we're not really doing anything, we're not moving at all. That's an isometric. All that's happening is the strong part of our tendon is actually getting longer as we hold that tension through those muscles. So the strong part gets longer. And as it gets longer, now the weaker part actually has to take on your weight so that it now is taking all the tension. So all the cells within the weaker part are now getting the signal that, oh, there's tension here. And then what's going to happen is that weaker part is going to get longer too. It's a process called creep. And then what happens when the strong and the moderately strong parts go through creep is the weakest part of the tendon now gets the tension through it. And so what we can do is we can see this experimentally. When we cut through a tendon, if we do these low load, long duration holds, all of the cells within the tendon, or almost all the cells within the tendon, start turning on these genes that say, hey, there was just tension here. When we do short, fast movements, only like 10% of the whole tendon actually senses or starts making the genes that tell us that those cells felt the tension. And so all we're doing when we do these low load, long duration isometrics is we are letting the signal of that load, which is going to make our tendon bigger and stronger and healthier, we let it get through the whole tendon instead of only going through the strongest bit. Because the weakest part, that's where the injury is, that's where the pain comes from. But the only way we get rid of it is if we actually get that tension through it.
0: Dr. Barr, that's fascinating. We've been talking a lot about sports injuries, and I'm wondering if there are other causes of injury to tendons and ligaments. Presumably, if there were, they too would benefit from alerting the whole tendon or the whole ligament to get longer and stronger and pay attention.
1: Exactly. So the most common thing that people will know is something like carpal tunnel syndrome or repetitive stress injuries. If you're always typing and you're always doing something, you get this kind of pain associated with it. And a lot of times it's those short, quick movements that we're doing that cause, it's a physical process called jerk. It's not the guy who cuts you off in his car. That's a different kind of jerk. Physical jerk is how quickly we're accelerating in two directions. So where I am, that's my location. The rate of change of my location, that's my velocity. The rate of change of my velocity, that's my acceleration. The rate of change of my acceleration, that's my jerk. So our tennis elbow comes from me trying to swing my tennis racket and the ball going the opposite direction. That gives me jerk through my extensor tendons. When I'm golfing, I get it through the flexor tendons as my golf club hits the ground or hits the ball. When I jump, I get it in my patellar tendon, and that gives me jumper's knee. When I'm typing a lot, I get it in my flexor tendons, and those tendons get a lot of jerk. They're going to swell a little bit. And again, remember what we talked about, that swelling is going to be the thing that's really causing a lot of the pain. And so what we want to do in that situation is, again, we want to just maybe take, say, a stress ball, squeeze the stress ball, and now bring that in a little bit. So you bend or you flex your wrist a little bit and you just hold it there for 30 seconds. Again, all it's going to do, it's going to pump a little fluid out. It's going to give the healthy signal to those cells that they need to actually produce a healthy tissue. And that's going to allow us to overcome those repetitive stress injuries. Another really common one for people is plantar fasciitis. Plantar fasciitis, a lot of times what we want to do is we need to get healthy loads through the Achilles tendon, because plantar fascia is on the other side of the heel bone. And when our Achilles tendon is really tight and really sore, it rotates that heel bone back a little bit, and that gives us that plantar fasciitis. So if we can get those good, healthy loads, those long holds through those Achilles tendons, what's going to happen is that's really going to have a wonderful, beneficial effect on that plantar fascia.
2: Dr. Barr, I can't get out of my head your experiment with the rats and the quote-unquote bed rest. Now, as you pointed out, they aren't really in bed. Their tails are up and they can't quite exercise like they normally would. And what you suggested was that when we're immobile or our activities are reduced, it takes a toll. A serious toll, just like your grandma when she didn't go to her dancing, her square dancing, she lost muscle and tendon activity.
1: Exactly.
2: Well, I'm thinking about surgery and how many times people are told, okay, you've had a knee replacement or a hip replacement or you've had some other surgical procedure and you need to rest and ice it and basically stay off that foot. And I can understand why the surgeon would say that. They want it to recover and they don't want you to be in pain. But it seems like if you're going to be resting for a week or a month or 6 weeks, that rest may actually do you harm. Am I mistaken?
1: Not at all. Actually, one of the theories of what they call sarcopenia or age-related muscle loss is that it's not just an age progression where you always are losing 1% to 2% per year. But what it is a repeated catastrophe component where you're going down and everybody's doing pretty well, they're holding on, but then you have a catastrophe, your strength goes down really abruptly and you don't get it back. And that's really the important part, is we have to work hard to get it back. So when we rest, so I have a colleague in the Netherlands who does these really cool experiments. He puts knee brace on a young person and he puts it on a young person. And within 5 days, he's lost, that young person will have lost 2 kilos of muscle mass. And that 2 kilos of muscle mass will take them about 8 weeks to get back. That's a young person.
0: Wow.
1: They can't actually ethically do those studies on older people because they don't know that they're going to be able to get the strength to return completely.
0: Yeah.
1: And so it's really, really important that we don't go through long periods where we're doing nothing. So what we try and do, even when we have, you know, bone injuries or other things where we can't physically load it because it's going to actually have this really negative effect on whatever we're trying to heal. Now what we're going to do is we're going to be in bed and we're going to use little exercises in bed. That same colleague who can show that he can lose 2 kilos of muscle mass in 5 days, if he just puts little electrodes into the quadricep muscles and they're still in the cast, but they just stimulate it so that it contracts and relaxes a handful of times a day, that's enough to maintain almost the whole muscle mass. So if you're in bed, you just have to do things like you flex all of the muscles of each joint. And what that's going to do is that's going to produce tension. You're not going to move, but that's okay. You don't need, the movement is not really the important part. That effort is the important part. So if I'm trying to bend my elbow with my bicep muscles, and at the same time, I'm trying to straighten it with my tricep muscle, now what I get is all of my muscles are working really hard. My hand will shake a little bit as I do it. And that's a really, really good exercise just to maintain that muscle. So even doing small things like that are really going to be beneficial as we have to be in bed, because maybe we have some sort of sickness, or we have a bone injury, or we have other things that force us to be in bed rest.
0: It sounds like we should really be incorporating some of this information into standard medicine. I'm not sure it has been incorporated yet, but I did want to ask you, let's say I step off a curb and I say, oh no, I sprained my ankle. How do I know that that's what I've done? And when do I need to seek medical attention?
1: Yeah, that's the most important question, because again, what you want to make sure of is that when we're doing any kind of activity is that we're not making anything worse. And so the assumption that we make is that we know what the injury is. So if there is a possibility that you've done something to the bone, like broken a bone or fractured a bone, we want to make sure that you get the x-ray to rule that out. And if there is no fracture, then now we can feel free to do our activities. If there is a fracture and they do want you to do something like put your leg in a boot, it's okay. We can do that. But all we have to do is make sure it's one of the boots that comes off. And every time we have a period of rest where we can sit and be in a controlled place, I'm going to take off the boot and I'm going to do a series of loads that all I'm going to do is flex my muscles really hard, or I'm going to push my toe down against the boot. I'm going to pull my toe up from the boot. All of these little types of small, low load exercises are going to make it so that when you take the boot off, you are going to actually have healthy muscle and tendon tissue, so that as your bone is healing, you didn't simultaneously lose a lot of your muscle mass and strength.
2: So, Dr. Barr, how do we get your message out to every medical school, every physical therapy program around the world? Because in essence, you have turned the old way of thinking that rice is the solution upside down. And how do we begin to change a culture of rest and ice and immobility and compression to just the opposite?
1: Yeah, it's a great question. It's something we think about a lot, because I'm an educator and I'm trying to get this message out. And when we have had great success, the people that I'm working with are like, we got to tell everybody. And it's not that we're not trying to tell everybody. It's that it's difficult. And the stories are so important. And so, when we look at it, my research team, what they did is they, last year in the NBA or the year before in the NBA, there were 7 Achilles tendon ruptures. And then my team went and worked with one of the teams that had suffered a high profile Achilles tendon rupture. The thing that is going to make the difference is that the athlete that my team worked with, well, that was the only athlete that came back last year. All of the other athletes are starting to come back now, a full 6+ months later, maybe 8 months later. So those are the types of things that are going to change the narrative. Like, oh, how did this athlete get back? And when those interviews are done and people are talking about, well, we got in and we started loading earlier, we used these types of loads, those types of things, that's what changes the mindset. as the in the NBA, everybody's now going to those teams that have had success in bringing their players back faster, and they're saying, hey, what did you do? And they're going to then take that on. And as they take it on, now it's going to trickle down more and more. What we find a lot of times, especially with activity-related things, is when we have a really good story, when there's an athlete who is able to come back or able to thrive and able to do all of these things, everybody wants to know what they did. And that's when we start to change the narrative, because as people learn what they did, then it becomes more obvious that, oh, you know what? This is the same thing that that group did. Oh, I'm seeing a pattern here.
2: Well, you know what, Dr. Barr,
1: finding those patterns.
2: We're just about out of time, but when elite athletes are able to get back on the court and back on the field, I think all the rest of us can benefit as well. Thank you so very much for the research you've done and for sharing your thoughts and your research with our listeners today.
1: Absolutely. It's a pleasure being here. Thank you very much for having me.
0: You've been listening to Dr. Keith Barr. He's a professor of molecular exercise physiology at the University of California, Davis, who leads the Functional Molecular Biology Laboratory. Dr. Barr is a leading expert in musculoskeletal health, studying how muscles, tendons, and ligaments respond to mechanical loading and nutrition.
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1: 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But Chloe Clark and Douglas Walker, both visually impaired theater performers, have stepped up to that challenge by associating with disabled actors' resources, including Pathways and Extant. 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Extant is the UK's leading professional performing arts company of visually impaired artists and theatre practitioners, producing touring productions and delivering training regionally and internationally. Extant is the opposite of extinct. Formed in 1997 by founder Maria Oshodi and a group of professional visually impaired artists, the company aimed to redress invisibility of blind and partially sighted artists and explore new creative territories. 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If you'd like to know more about Extant, please visit their website at extant.org. That's extant.org.
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12: Hello, and welcome to show number 2636 of Eyes on Success, a weekly program empowering the visually impaired with expert advice, personal stories, and the latest in technology and accessibility. I'm Nancy Goodman-Torpy.
13: And I'm Pete Torpy.
12: I believe that the most famous example of blindness serving as an asset was the situation in which Michael Hingson, a blind man, and his guide dog, Roselle, survived the September 11th, 2001 attacks on the World Trade Center, thanks to the two of them being able to get out of the building, as well as leading 30 of their coworkers to safety.
13: Yes, listeners, sometimes our blindness can actually be our superpower, and that's what today's show is all about.
12: We got the original idea to do this show when we were preparing a show from a couple of weeks ago when Aaron Spelker talked about using his blindness skills, enabling him to write a couple of novels. And we thought, you know, there had to be other examples. And of course, Michael Hingson and his dog Roselle are just one of many. But first, for our tip of the week, this week's tip is don't pay attention to sighted people who think you can't do something. There's always another way to do it, and sometimes it's better.
13: Sometimes sighted people around us can be very discouraging because they don't realize how blind people can actually do some tasks that sighted people might find difficult if they couldn't see. But as we all know, we figure out how to do those things, and much to the surprise of other people sometimes.
12: I remember many, many years ago when Xerox, where both Pete and I were working, switched to a Windows-based system. And some of his closest friends and closest coworkers cornered me and said, "Now Pete's really sunk." And I said, "Look, I don't know how he's going to do it, but I'm sure he'll figure out a way."
13: And I did. And the reason was that learning Windows, especially for someone who couldn't see, was not easy. So I really had to dig into it. Plus, I learned all the keyboard shortcuts, which many sighted people were not going to take the time to learn because they just play around with their mouse. And of course, when everybody else started using Windows, they were very confused about the UI and how it worked. And who did they go to ask questions? Who helped them? It wound up being me. So again, primarily because I was blind, I had to do the work to figure it out. I was able to help all of my sighted colleagues work with Windows.
12: And in watching Pete use the keyboard shortcuts, I figured out that they could be very efficient, even though I could easily find the cursor visually. And I use as many keyboard shortcuts as I can because they're more efficient.
5: You are listening to Eyes on Success. Success, success, success, success, success.
13: Now, as we mentioned, we solicited input from our listeners about their experiences when blindness was their superpower. And we thank everybody who contributed some thoughts to this, and it really helped us put this show together.
12: The first input we got was from Amy Rule, who's a licensed independent clinical social worker. And she told about how her shared experiences and perceived abilities have actually enhanced her ability to serve as a psychoanalyst to patients with vision loss. And we're not going to talk very much about this today because we thought that was so interesting. We're going to do an entire episode with her coming up in the next month or two. So she wrote, "I have been a psychotherapist for over 45 years. Interestingly, my blindness has been an asset, particularly when working with trauma victims and with people who are experiencing vision loss. In the first instance, people with body image issues were more comfortable working with me because I could not see them. I also led one of the first programs in the country where blind therapists were specifically recruited to work with people who experience vision loss. I found that working with people who have experienced vision loss was easier as they were more receptive to speaking with a blind therapist than they would have been with someone who had no lived experience."
13: So a couple of really good examples there where blindness was really an asset in the work that she was doing for a number of reasons. What else do we have?
12: Most of these examples have to do with using a different sense instead of sight. And we heard from Ted Henter, who you may know of as the man who started Henter Joyce and was responsible for the JAWS screen reader that many people with vision loss use. Well, he sent us a chapter from an upcoming memoir. And believe us, when that book is ready, we will definitely have Ted back on the show to talk about it, but it's not ready yet. But he sent us a chapter, which was really interesting, but it was kind of long for this show.
13: So few people know that when Ted was young, he was an avid motorcycle rider and racer, and he was involved in an awful accident that left him totally blind. So he had to learn to compensate in other ways.
12: After becoming blinded in that accident, he set out to solve a critical motorcycle racing problem: how to align the front and rear tires with absolute precision to prevent dangerous high-speed crashes. He created the Henter Wheel Aligner, a clever device featuring a pivot point and spring that automatically adjusted for varying tire widths, allowing mechanics to align the wheels using pin sights. He got patents across the U.S., Canada, and England, and these required technical drawings. Well, of course, he had to rely on touch and developed a custom T-square with grooved measurements and straight pins as tactile placeholders. Manufacturing demanded precision down to 1/10,000th of an inch, and Ted's team combined aluminum castings with aluminum tubing, acid etching the metal overnight to roughen the surface so the glue would bond, and this device became a major success, selling over 500 units. And now, over 40 years later, those original glued joints remain intact, and people are still using the Hunter wheel aligner.
13: And again, that's one of those things that sighted people would say, you want to machine something down to 1/10,000th of an inch accuracy without seeing it? Can't be done. Well, as Ted showed, it certainly could be done. You just think about it in a different way and solve a problem the way you know how to.
12: Another example of using touch instead of sight and having that be an advantage came to us from Jim Snowbarger, who told us about Jerry, the guy who ran the Unseen Bean coffee shop. Jerry used to work as an auto mechanic, and his coworkers really liked him because he could reach up under an engine or under a dashboard and work on things tactilely, whereas doing it visually would have required lots of expensive disassembly and reassembly, and Jerry could do it in a fraction of the time and at a fraction of the cost, not to mention at significantly less risk to his safety.
13: And I can certainly relate to that. When Nancy and I were redoing our first house that we were living in together, there we were putting up wallpaper together. And Nancy thought the wallpaper looked fine. And then I would start feeling around the wallpaper. And because it was a busy pattern, she couldn't see. There were little bubbles left behind. It didn't completely stick to the wall in some places. And I went around with my hands feeling the wallpaper and saying, hey, there's a bump here. We didn't get this one flat against the wall. We didn't get this flat against the wall. And I had a similar experience when we were working on Habitat houses together. Who did they have sand the walls as we were finishing them to make sure they were smooth enough before the paint went on? Well, it was the blind guy who did that. Because oftentimes sighted people with all the texture distractions or patterns on something, they can't see some of these details, and they never think about feeling something. So again, that worked for me too.
12: And of course, when you then put a final smooth coat of paint on this wall that you've been sanding, all of these little bumps and wiggles and defects show up. So it's definitely a benefit to get it smooth before you start painting.
13: We mentioned Jim Snowbarger just a bit ago, and he had another personal story of his own that he wanted to share.
12: In this situation, he used his hearing instead of sight.
13: Jim was an electrical engineer for his profession, and his hearing came in useful in this case.
12: He talked about developing electronics as part of his job, and some of the products they developed used a communications protocol that operated in the audio frequency band. It was the blind guy, of course, who thought of listening to that data stream to look for certain patterns in order to help diagnose electrical or firmware problems. Before he knew it, his coworkers were off to Radio Shack to purchase little battery-powered amplifiers to listen to that data stream, and they went out into the customer field where they were trying to address problems and recorded sessions on a microcassette. As you can tell, this story was a while ago. They brought the recordings back to the factory so that the people in the factory could analyze the audio and diagnose installation problems. No sighted guy would ever have thought of listening to that data or recording it on an audio cassette, said Jim. The extra cool thing about that technique was that those recordings also included information that ordinary data analyzers would not detect. For example, poor installation practices that caused other electrical noise to be present on the link would cause communications failures. The digital tools that most people were using just tried to ignore that noise, but it was actually causing problems. And the audio recording technique let everybody in their group look under the veil behind the scenes and correct problems more quickly than their competitors could do it. Jim concluded, it was pretty cool.
13: So kudos to you, Jim, and thanks for that contribution.
12: So the next example we have is of when having to use your memory instead of your sight, because you don't have sight, is actually a benefit. So Pete has often said that he can write computer code better because he keeps the whole thing in his head at once. Same thing for solving equations. And a really good example of this is Glenn Gordon's experience programming JAWS, where he had to bootstrap the code because he had to use it as he created it.
13: Now, Ted Henter was the guy who originally started JAWS when it was JAWS for DOS. But when it was time to develop a Windows version, Ted hired Glenn. And Glenn was the guy who developed the original Windows version. When Glenn first started developing JAWS for Windows, a lot of the documentation was contained within Windows itself. You couldn't get that documentation elsewhere in a digital format. And so Glenn had to get the program working enough so he could run the documentation. And he was actually using a trial version of a competitive screen reader that would time out after like 20 minutes or so, and you'd have to reboot the computer to get it running again. And so he would get it running just long enough to read some of the documentation, get in there, figure out what to do. And that's how JAWS was created.
12: That is really cool.
13: And interestingly, that was about the time that Xerox, where I worked at the time, was transitioning from MS-DOS to Windows, and I was looking for a screen reader to use with Windows. I must have tried out three or four different programs from different companies that claimed to be screen readers, and they just didn't work. And I was almost set to give up when I tried JAWS, and I was shocked. It actually worked. Later on, I found out that, of course, the reason it worked was because it was developed by someone who was blind and had to make it work. Most of the other developers were sighted. They didn't need to get it to work. They listened to it speak. That sounded fine. It was good enough for them. But I always say that JAWS worked because of Glenn being blind.
12: So here's an unrelated example where being blind has actually helped Pete become a very good musician, but he's been playing jazz. As a kid, they trained him in classical piano music, and that was a real headache because he had to read the music. But in jazz, he could use other skills, and everybody loves hearing him play.
13: Yeah, when I was a kid, they trained everybody classically, and I had to memorize all my music because although I could read the music, I had to read it so closely and look so close at the page that I couldn't play the piano at the same time. So I basically had to memorize all my music. And you don't want to memorize a Bach piano piece and all those notes and the phrasings. By the time I memorized it, I was sick of it. And so I actually gave up music for a while, but I had a lot of musical background and training in music theory, and that came in very handy, learning jazz. And then you could just use your ears.
12: So another kind of situation is where a blind person isn't disadvantaged by not being able to see the object in question. And this particular skill has enabled Pete to do tech support for lots of our friends and relatives from, never mind the next room or the next building, sometimes it's several states over. We can be 2,000 miles away, and Pete is not disadvantaged by not being able to see the device he's talking about because he couldn't anyway.
13: Along those same lines, the other disadvantage that sighted people have when they use a computer is that much of what they see on the screen for different items are icons, little pictures. And often the sighted people don't know what these pictures mean. Some are easy, like they'll have a trash bin for the delete key or something like that. But some of them are not so obvious. But when you're using a screen reader, if those are properly labeled, they all speak. My icon says trash can, save button, etc., etc. So sometimes that can be an advantage.
12: There are lots of things where I know what to do, but I just don't know what it's called. Now, this example of a situation where blindness can be a benefit is actually about how not being able to see avoids a person getting led down the wrong path.
13: Sometimes sighted people are overcome by their visual perceptions, and they ignore much of the information that's coming in through their other senses. And a good example of this is my roommate from graduate school, Carl. On the side, he was an amateur magician, and he performed tricks that would amaze our guests, and he'd go to restaurants sometimes and do table magic. And sometimes I'd see him at performances, and I would try to figure out how he did his magic. And of course, the interesting thing was, a lot of magic is misdirection. So he'll say, "Look what I'm holding in my hand." And of course, everybody's eyes turn to the hand that he sticks out. And of course, what's really happening is maybe in the other hand or behind his back or something. And I would always listen to his patter, and I'd think, what's really happening here? He's trying to point people one way, but something is happening someplace else. And often I could figure out how he would do his tricks. And we'd come home afterwards and he'd say, "Okay, how did I do that?" And more than half the time, I would tell him how he did it. And everyone else in the audience, because they could see, was puzzled.
12: We never knew whether Carl appreciated Pete's feedback, but he did use Pete as a measure of how good the trick was. Because if it could even fool the guy who couldn't see the misdirection, it was pretty good. Transportation is a situation for which blindness is definitely not an advantage. But these days, with rideshare and driverless cars coming along, it's not so much of a disadvantage either.
13: But as Nancy points out, this is one of the few situations, I think, where being blind is not necessarily an asset, and it's not easy to overcome the challenges of being blind, and that's with driving. And it reminds me when the movie Scent of a Woman came out, where Al Pacino was driving around a Ferrari, being blind, apparently. Right after that movie came out, all of my friends were asking me for the next year or two, "Hey, Pete, you want to drive my car? Just get behind the wheel. We'll just go out into a field. There won't be anything there. It'll be fine." And I'd say, "No, I'm really not interested." "Oh, come on, let's do it." And then the next year, the same thing would happen. I never did get behind the wheel of a car. It sounds like a boring proposition.
12: It is, but the prospect of having an accident is somehow exciting enough to keep most of the drivers awake.
13: So I applaud the development of self-driving cars, especially considering how some of her older friends drive these days.
12: Another variant on what we've been talking about is that Pete is not at a disadvantage just because there's a wall between him and what he's trying to look at, because he can't see it any worse just because the wall is there. And he used to take advantage of that when the kids were little and it was bath time.
13: They'd be in the bathroom taking a shower behind a locked door, and you'd hear the water running, and all of a sudden the voice from inside the shower, "Did I get all the shampoo out?" And I'd say, "No, there's just a little bit more on the left over there. Get that part." "Okay." And you'd hear some more rummaging around. "How about now?" "Almost. You almost got it. A little bit more on the back." And they just believe that I could see through walls. And eventually, if I did that enough, their hair came out clean because they just rinsed everything over and over again. It was some kind of magic.
12: Now that they're grown-ups, they've figured it out.
13: The cat is out of the bag. Speaking about kids, we have another good kid story for you.
12: This is another situation in which having the ability to navigate just fine in the dark played to our listeners' advantage. And he asked us to keep this bit anonymous, but we thought it was such a cute story that we asked him if we could tell the story, but without any names. So here's his story. One night, decades ago, my sighted wife got up in the dark because the baby was crying, and she was not only in the dark, but also half asleep. When he woke up, he heard her feeling around the wall behind the partially opened door, and she was calling out, "Honey, the baby is crying and I can't find him." So he got up and found the baby for her. After all, it may have been dark, but the baby was making plenty of noise.
13: Well, let me tell you, when it comes to a blackout, I'm the first person that people look for, so being blind in that situation can be an advantage also. And speaking of not being able to find the kids, it reminds me that when our kids were first born, I was all concerned that, gee, maybe we ought to put bells on them when they're crawling around the floor and I won't know where they are. I was afraid of squashing a kid sometime. But let me tell you, after they were born, I always knew where they were. There was always enough noise.
12: We said at the beginning of this show that Aaron Spelker was the impetus for us doing this show, and we didn't really tell you what it was that he had done that made us think of doing a show about where blindness can be a benefit. So here's the story.
13: For those of you that might have heard the interview we did with Aaron, you'll know that he is a writer. He's written several novels, and he talked about where he gets his inspiration. It turns out that he has these very detailed and vivid dreams, and sometimes he'll wake up in the middle of the night, and he has a little handy recorder by the side of his bed, and he'll immediately start recording his dream and put it down that way, and then he goes back to sleep. And he credits himself being blind for actually getting these dreams down in some kind of format that he can use later on. He said, you know, if I was sighted and I had to get up and turn on a light and find a pen and paper and write this all down, it would take some time. It just wouldn't have happened. And by then, I would have forgotten the dream and just fallen asleep. And so he's managed to collect all these dreams, put them together, and it's incredible the kinds of books he put together that way.
12: Of course, that's not how

0: So sometimes blindness really can be a superpower. And as we've mentioned many times on the show, blind people learn to become problem solvers because they live in a sighted world that's made for sighted people primarily. And so blind people have to learn to do things in different ways and be creative and solve those problems. And that's what they do.
1: And that may be the biggest advantage to being blind, is that it forces you to be a problem solver. And being a problem solver is a great skill that you can then apply to everything else.
0: In the show notes for this week's episode, which is episode 2636, we won't have links to all the episodes in which we talked with people who have submitted material for this show, because for some of them, there's too many. If you search for Ted Henter, you're going to find lots of episodes. And similarly for Glenn Gordon. We won't have a link to Amy's show, The Psychoanalyst, because we haven't interviewed her yet. But if you use the search tool on our website, you can find lots of shows in which we talk with blind people as problem solvers who have overcome incredible challenges in unique ways. Because they were blind, sometimes they did things that they wouldn't have otherwise been able to do if they weren't blind. And again, we mentioned in many of these shows that blind people are problem solvers. And that's basically what Eyes on Success is about. How people become successful despite not being able to see perfectly. We can do amazing things, and sometimes our blindness really is a superpower, as we've mentioned a number of times in this show. So I want to thank all of our listeners who contributed to some of the stories that we highlighted in this episode. We really appreciate your feedback. And if people do want to contact us with other ideas, suggestions for future shows, stories, etc., we always love to hear from our listeners, where they come from, a little bit about them. Just send a note to hosts@eyesonsuccess.net, and we usually reply. So thanks again to everybody.
1: That's it for today's show. Next week on Eyes on Success, we'll be talking about the latest improvements to the iOS operating system. And unfortunately, we've had some difficulty scheduling an interview with the folks at Apple. So with some help from our artificial intelligence or AI friends, we have assembled all of the information we will be sharing from public announcements from Apple.
0: And I've been using the iOS 27 beta. I think you'll really be impressed with some of the new features, not only the new Siri, which everybody has been waiting for, which really works well and really has an incredible feel for what's on your system and answering questions, but also some of the new Apple Intelligence features that enable us to describe images and what the camera sees. So be sure to listen to that show next week.
1: I am really looking forward to getting some of these new capabilities, but I just didn't have the nerve to install beta software into my telephone that I've actually come to rely on.
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0: Thank you for being part of our community. Until next time, I'm Peter Torpy.
1: And I'm Nancy Goodman Torpy. Thank you for listening.
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1: Here's a word to the wise. 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More trouble, more expense, and more demands on their time. 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Adopting a cat or a dog is a lifetime commitment, one best left to the person who will be paying the vet bills, which aren't cheap these days, for the next 15 or so years. And it will have to meet that animal's behavioral and emotional needs, like the need to play and run, to have someone to spend time with, to get fresh air, and to be treated with patience and understanding during house training and training to correct problem behavior. Please, don't give animals as gifts. 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Thank you.
2: Welcome. This is Disability Connection, and I'm your reader, Melinda Ambrose, with the audio reading service at the Allen County Public Library in Fort Wayne, Indiana. Today, I'll be reading from Uniquely You Indy, Disabled World and Disability Scoop, and now I'll begin with Uniquely You Indy, copyright 2026, Uniquely You, How Colson Henry's Confidence, Humor, and Self-Advocacy Are Helping Others Find Their Own. By the time most people notice Colson Henry leaning closer to a computer screen or holding a book just inches from his face, he has usually already answered the question they're wondering about. He doesn't wait for awkward conversations. He doesn't pretend everything is fine, and he certainly doesn't apologize. Instead, he smiles, introduces himself, and explains that he's legally blind. For Colson, that's not an uncomfortable conversation. It's simply part of being himself. I've never really been ashamed of it, he says. It's just a feature that comes with being Colson. That perspective has shaped nearly every part of his life. While many people think self-advocacy means standing in front of a crowd with a microphone, Colson sees it differently. To him, self-advocacy begins in everyday conversations. It's speaking up when accommodations are needed. It's explaining how his vision affects the way he learns, works, or interacts with others. It's helping people understand both his strengths and his limitations. Most importantly, it's recognizing that no one understands his disability better than he does. A self-advocate is someone who speaks up for themselves, their needs, and their interests, he explains. That simple philosophy has opened doors throughout school, work, and daily life. Rather than expecting people to guess what he needs, Colson has learned that honest conversations make everyone more successful. Teachers understood how to help him learn. Employers recognized how to set him up for success. Friends learned why he sometimes struggled to read facial expressions or needed to sit closer. Instead of creating barriers, these conversations removed them. Learning to advocate for himself didn't happen overnight. He credits much of that confidence to his parents. Growing up, they consistently encouraged him to let people know about his visual limitations instead of struggling silently. At first, those conversations weren't always easy. Like many young people, speaking up felt uncomfortable. But over time, something changed. The more he explained his disability, the easier those conversations became. Today, they feel completely natural. That confidence also comes with something many people don't expect, humor. It's the kind of playful wordplay Colson genuinely enjoys. For him, humor doesn't minimize his disability. It reminds people that disability and laughter can comfortably exist together. His positive outlook extends into the workplace as well. Whether working at Goodwill in Muncie, Goodwill in Salem, or ACE Hardware, Colson says one thing has remained consistent. People have treated him with kindness. His supervisors and co-workers have been accommodating, supportive, and willing to understand what helps him perform at his best. Those experiences reinforced something he already believed. Most people genuinely want to help. Sometimes they simply need someone willing to explain how. That willingness to communicate has become one of Colson's greatest strengths. When asked what advice he would give someone who wants to become a better self-advocate, his answer reflects both experience and encouragement. The hardest part, he believes, is simply getting started. Speaking up for yourself can feel intimidating, but like any skill, confidence grows with practice. Once someone begins communicating what they need and does so respectfully and consistently, it becomes easier every time. Knowing your needs isn't selfish. It's one of the most important tools for reaching your full potential. Away from work, Colson enjoys many of the same things as other young adults. Video games top the list. Unlike many activities, gaming allows him to compete, explore, and enjoy stories without his vision creating significant limitations. He also enjoys reading well-written books and spending time watching YouTube. His love of gaming has even influenced his career goals. Armed with a marketing and journalism degree, Colson dreams of one day working for companies like Bethesda, Nintendo, or Techland. Combining his passion for gaming with a career in marketing would be a dream come true. At the same time, he's quick to point out that any opportunity in advertising or marketing would allow him to use the skills he's worked hard to develop. Currently, he's working for this very magazine, writing stories about nonprofits and other individuals like him. What really inspired me to join the team was an opportunity to put my degree to work, but also because I can heavily relate to the subjects of the stories and appreciate the value in the nonprofits I write about. It makes what I write about feel that much more personal, he says. Family remains one of the greatest sources of encouragement in his life. He speaks warmly about his parents, siblings, grandparents, cousins, aunts, and uncles, describing them as people he loves dearly. That strong support system has given him the confidence to approach life with optimism instead of hesitation. Perhaps that's what makes Colson's story so refreshing. He doesn't define success by overcoming blindness. He defines success by understanding himself. His vision may be limited. His confidence is not. His willingness to explain his needs has helped classmates, employers, co-workers, and friends better understand how to support him, not because he asked for special treatment, but because he invited them into his world. For readers who may be struggling to find their own voice, Colson offers a lesson that reaches far beyond disability. Self-advocacy isn't about demanding attention. It isn't about focusing on limitations. It's about recognizing your own value, understanding what helps you succeed, and having the courage to communicate those needs with confidence and respect. For Colson Henry, being legally blind is only one chapter of his story. His humor, his determination, his love for family, his passion for writing, his career aspirations, those are the chapters still being written. And if his journey is any indication, the future is looking remarkably bright. When he isn't thinking about future careers, he's thinking about something much smaller, pets. Although he doesn't currently have one, he's fascinated by the idea of owning pet rats someday. The only obstacle? His mother. She'd probably never visit, he jokes. And now from disabled-world.com, copyright 2026 Disabled World. Digital accessibility must preserve the state of our work. By Joshua W. J. Brown, 28th of August, 2026. Accessibility does not end at the interface. Why digital systems must preserve the state of our work. A website can pass an accessibility test and still make a disabled person do the same work three times. That is the gap I keep running into as more of life moves through portals, automated support systems, AI assistants, email workflows, and digital forms. We have become much better at asking whether someone can perceive and operate an interface. We are much worse at asking what happens to the person's work after they use it. The distinction matters because digital administration is made of states. A form can be drafted. A message can be attempted but fail to send. A complaint can be sent, delivered, received, accepted for intake, escalated, superseded by another case, or closed. These words describe different events, yet many digital systems flatten them into one vague experience, a confirmation screen, a reference number, or a conversational history. When that happens, the system has not eliminated labor, it has transferred the labor back to the user. The hidden accessibility burden is reconstruction. For a person dealing with executive function, memory, attention, fatigue, communication, or other access barriers, reconstructing administrative history can be expensive work. Imagine sending supporting documents and receiving an automated acknowledgement. Later, a staff member says the file is incomplete. Was the document never delivered? Was it delivered but not attached to the case? Was it attached but not accepted? Is the staff member looking at a duplicate case? Did an earlier escalation create a new reference number without preserving the old one? Those questions are not semantic trivia. They determine what the person must do next. If the system does not preserve the answer, the user becomes its memory. The person searches old emails, screenshots portals, compares timestamps, copies case numbers, explains the same chronology to another employee, and resends evidence that may already be sitting somewhere inside the organization. What looks from the outside like persistence is often compensatory labor created by poor information architecture. This is why I have become convinced that accessibility must include procedural memory. Conversational memory is not procedural memory. The arrival of generative AI makes the problem easier to hide. An AI support system can produce a fluent summary of a conversation. It can remember that a customer mentioned an earlier complaint. It can sound continuous and attentive. But conversational continuity is not the same thing as preserving procedural state. A useful administrative system must know more than what was said, it must know what happened. Was the attachment received? Which case is controlling? Did the earlier case close because the issue was resolved or because it was marked duplicate? Was the matter escalated to a person with authority to decide it? Is another response required from the user or is the next action now the organization's responsibility? If those distinctions are not represented explicitly, an AI layer can make the system feel smarter while leaving the underlying accessibility problem untouched. Build a visible state ledger. A better design is not especially mysterious. I think every consequential digital service should expose a simple state ledger that both the organization and the user can inspect. At minimum, it should show the action that occurred, the date and time, the current status, whether an earlier case or submission was superseded, whether delivery failed, who or what currently owns the next action, what the user must do next, if anything. The ledger should preserve history rather than silently rewriting it. If an email fails, attempted should not become sent. If a complaint receives a reference number, received should not become accepted for intake unless someone or some validated process actually accepted it. If two cases are duplicates, the system should show which one survives and why. This is good administration for everyone. For disabled users, it can be the difference between completing a process and being trapped inside it. Accessibility standards are a beginning, not an end point. The Web Content Accessibility Guidelines, WCAG, provide an essential foundation for making digital content perceivable, operable, understandable, and robust. They remain one of the most important accessibility frameworks in the world. But an accessible button cannot compensate for an institution that forgets what happened after the button was pressed. That is not a criticism of WCAG. It is a reminder that accessibility is larger than interface conformance. A service is a sequence of actions over time. If the user can access every screen but cannot reliably determine the state of the process, the service can still produce disability barriers. My second brain taught me what institutions forget. For roughly 3.5 years, I have been building what I call a second brain, an AI-assisted system made from my own writing, research, notes, terminology, source records, project history, and decisions. I do not use it because I want a machine to become me. I use it because I need continuity. It helps me retrieve work I have already completed, externalize executive load, compare current information with older records, and stop complex projects from resetting every time I move between systems. The most useful lesson has not been that AI can write. It has been that state is evidence. Knowing what changed, what did not change, what was superseded, what remains unresolved, and who must act next can matter as much as the content of any single message. Institutions should learn the same lesson. Stop making the person carry the database. Disabled people are often praised for resilience when what we are actually demonstrating is repeated recovery from badly designed systems. There will always be legitimate reasons to verify information. There will always be mistakes, security checks, appeals, revisions, and human judgment. The answer is not to eliminate verification. The answer is to stop making verification destroy the record it is supposed to protect. A humane digital system should be able to say, we have this, we do not have that. This earlier record was replaced by this one. Your submission was received but has not yet been accepted. Nothing further is required from you right now. The next action belongs to us. That is not a luxury feature. It is accessibility. Joshua W.J. Brown is a Toronto-based Canadian writer, filmmaker, and independent researcher. His work spans disability, technology, institutional language, evidence, and public systems. His writing has appeared in Canadian Dimension, The Galway Review, and A Thin Slice of Anxiety, with additional work forthcoming. Frequently Asked Questions, researched by Disabled World. What is the difference between conversational memory and procedural memory? Conversational memory recalls what was said in a discussion and can summarize it fluently, while procedural memory records what actually happened to a form, document, or case, including its status and who owns the next action. Does passing a WCAG audit mean a service is fully accessible? No, because meeting the Web Content Accessibility Guidelines confirms that screens are perceivable and operable, but does not guarantee that the system preserves the state of a user's work over time, which can still create disability barriers. What is a state ledger in a digital service? A state ledger is a simple, inspectable record that shows each action taken, its date and time, its current status, whether an earlier submission was superseded, whether delivery failed, and who is responsible for the next step. How does poor information architecture affect disabled users specifically? When a system flattens distinct events into one vague confirmation, users with memory, attention fatigue, or executive function barriers must reconstruct their own history, which shifts hidden labor back onto the people least able to absorb it. Can generative AI solve the accessibility problems described here? Not on its own. Because an AI layer can make a system feel smarter and more continuous while leaving the underlying procedural state unrepresented, which means the accessibility gap can remain hidden rather than resolved. Why should organizations preserve failed or superseded records instead of overwriting them? Preserving history lets both the organization and the user see what truly occurred, so an attempted send is not mistaken for a completed one, and duplicate cases can be reconciled without forcing the user to guess. How can seniors benefit from procedural memory in digital systems? Seniors navigating portals, benefits applications, or support systems gain a clear, reliable trail of what was submitted and what remains outstanding, reducing confusion, repeated effort, and the need to re-explain their situation. And now from DisabilityScoop.com, copyright 2026 Disability Scoop LLC, Labor Department Rescinds Disability Hiring Mandate by Sean Heasley, August 31, 2026. A decade-old federal rule designed to increase employment of people with disabilities will soon be no more. The U.S. Department of Labor is officially putting an end to a 2013 regulation that put pressure on federal contractors to beef up disability employment. Under the rule finalized by the Obama administration, most federal contractors have been required to work toward a goal of ensuring that at least 7% of workers within each job group in their workforce are people with disabilities. The regulation laid out specific steps that contractors had to take related to recruitment, training, record keeping, and policy dissemination in order to bolster disability employment. Failure to meet the goal or provide proper documentation that they adequately worked toward the goal could mean losing government contracts. Now the Labor Department is doing away with the mandate, citing concerns that it may amount to a quota. In addition, the agency is ending a requirement that contractors ask applicants and employees to identify their disability. The agency said that this invitation to self-identify is inconsistent with the Americans with Disabilities Act. The ADA clearly provides that an employer may not, prior to an offer of employment, make any disability-related inquiries of job applicants, even if that inquiry is related to the job, the Labor Department said in a final rule this month. The ADA also clearly provides that after an employee starts a job, an employer may make disability-related inquiries only if such inquiries are job-related and consistent with business necessity. But, under the Obama-era rule, contractors must ask applicants and employees about their disability status. The Labor Department is also doing away with an expectation that contractors collect data on applicants and hires with disabilities. Charles Edward Catherine, with the National Organization on Disability, said that the 7% utilization goal and data collection are essential to honor the spirit of the ADA. This new final rule is another very concerning sign that our community and all the progress that we had accomplished over the past four decades is under threat, and that people with disabilities will once again pay the cost and have even less employment opportunities, he said. The new Labor Department rule will start taking effect September 21st. And now from Move United magazine, copyright 2026, Move United, get outside with the National Ability Center, Park City, Utah. Spring and summer at the National Ability Center, NAC, in Park City, Utah, are all about getting outside, trying new things, and building community through adaptive recreation. Participants of all ages and abilities can explore a wide range of programs designed to support independence, confidence, and connection. Our spring-summer lineup includes adaptive cycling and mountain biking, adaptive indoor and outdoor climbing, adaptive archery, and adaptive pickleball, plus meaningful horsemanship experiences through adaptive riding and equine-assisted learning. As the season heats up, participants can also jump into adaptive paddle sports, adaptive whitewater rafting based in Moab, Utah, and a variety of other adventure trips, which are an unforgettable way to experience the outdoors alongside friends, family, and the adaptive nation. For families and youth, our summer camps create a fun, inclusive environment where participants can grow skills, make friends, and take on new adventures together. 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Well, that's all the time we have for today. This has been Melinda Ambrose with Disability Connection. I hope you've enjoyed today's reading from the audio reading service at the Allen County Public Library in Fort Wayne, Indiana.
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9: Today is October 3rd, 2026. I'm Melissa Burt Smith, reading news stories from the Christian Science Monitor. News: a nuclear power race may be underway in the Middle East. When Turkey and Egypt began building nuclear power plants with Russia technology over the past decade, the United States asked both countries to commit to never enriching uranium to fuel a nuclear weapon. Both refused. Now, in the wake of the U.S.-Saudi nuclear deal announced July 22, which leaves the door open to Saudi Arabia's eventual weapons-grade enrichment of uranium, both Turkey and Egypt are likely blessing the day they said no to Washington. A nuclear power race appears to be underway in the Middle East, and many countries are keeping a close eye on what their neighbors in the region are doing, nervous that others might develop nuclear weapons before them. Experts say the proliferation of nuclear power projects in the Middle East is just one piece of evidence of a global shift in perceptions of the technology. In an era of galloping energy demands, coinciding with the rising impact of global warming, more countries are seeking to add nuclear power to their energy sources. But much more worrisome, they add, is an accompanying shift in thinking on the development of nuclear weapons and the eventual need to join the club of nuclear-armed states in a world of mounting instability, fading traditional security alliances, and a retrenching Pax Americana. I don't think we're going to see any country moving immediately in response to the U.S.-Saudi deal to abandon their international obligations and make a dash for the bomb, says Kelsey Davenport, Director for Non-Proliferation Policy at the Arms Control Association in Washington. But I do think more states are going to move to hedge their bets and take the steps they sense may now be necessary to respond to the security threats they perceive they increasingly face. In the Middle East, but also in Northeastern Asia and even Europe, the tandem pressures of rising instability and retreating American superpower. For many, the long-time security guarantor are prompting countries to question the durability of the U.S. nuclear umbrella and the need to consider other nuclear options, analysts say. It's a scenario that could put more countries, including those in the world's most volatile regions, on the path to obtaining nuclear weapons. For long-term non-proliferation prospects, Ms. Davenport adds, this is not looking good. Howard LaFranchi. College graduates face a global squeeze on entry-level jobs. From Europe and Asia to Canada and the United States, young workers in many developed countries are struggling mightily to get hired. In the U.S., recent college graduates aged 22 to 27 have traditionally seen lower unemployment than the national average. By 2019, that began to change. And by this March, joblessness for this group stood at 5.6%, compared with 4.2% for all workers, according to the national data aggregated by the Federal Reserve Bank of New York. Many global corporations have adopted a low-fire, low-hire approach to personnel. Some are trying to use artificial intelligence to replace entry-level jobs as a first step in white-collar automation. Meanwhile, many young people lack the experience, skills, or even AI know-how that their employers crave. Young university graduates are at an increasingly high rate of unemployment compared to other workers, concluded an Organization for Economic Cooperation and Development report in joblessness in July. In the United Kingdom, for example, the unemployment rate for young workers rose to 16.4% this spring, up from 14.2% a year ago. A record number of young men, more than one in three, live at home with their parents because of unemployment and expensive housing market. For the first time in more than a decade, 1 million people ages 16 to 24 are neither employed, in school, nor receiving training. Jobs that college students might normally work are disappearing, says job seeker Jack Fernley Whittingstall in London. Roughly 930 pubs closed in London between 2004 and 2024, and hundreds of hospitality businesses, including cafes and restaurants, closed near the end of 2025. In Japan, where demographic decline means fewer people in the workforce, biggest challenge isn't unemployment. For those ages 15 to 24, it stands at 4.5%, almost twice the overall jobless rate. It's underemployment, especially for women and young people. Many young people are pursuing a career path instead of just going after a job at a big company, says Saito Yuto, a graduate student, musician, and poet in Tokyo who specializes in Japan's 31-syllable verse, known as tanka. More young people these days identify what they love to do, he says, and try to find work in that field. There are signs the picture might be brightening, at least in the U.S. Some big companies, including Booz Allen Hamilton and Alphabet, the parent company of Google, have announced plans to step up hiring. Others, such as railroad company CSX, Ford, and IBM, are reconsidering their strategies for entry-level jobs. It is promising, says Andrea Kontz, senior research manager for the National Association of Colleges and Employers. After 2 years of mostly lackluster hiring expectations, NACE's latest survey of 185 companies found that employers expected to hire 5.6% new college graduates last year. Even a modest hiring increase in entry and junior level positions would be welcome, as slow economies around the world have been especially hard on workers in their early 20s. In many ways, unemployment and underemployment among young people are age-old problems. Because these workers often have little to no experience, when economic conditions tighten, companies often first cut entry-level jobs, the very positions the young people can compete for. Additionally, there are now concerns about AI's impact, and it runs deep, not just for the jobs AI might take away, but also for its influence in the hiring process. The job market is terrible for this graduating class of students, and I think a big part of that is because of AI, says one new graduate of Colgate University who declined to give her name for privacy reasons. It's very hard to differentiate yourself if you're just submitting that resume, because a lot of companies now use a form of artificial intelligence to really quickly screen the resumes. Even if you're a qualified applicant, you can easily fall through the cracks. By Laurent Belsey, Curry Engel, and Takahiko Kambayashi. Editorial: Respecting the Dignity of Africa's Refugees. Ethiopia, Africa's second most populous nation, also hosts one of the continent's largest refugee populations, 1.1 million. The country is now working to legalize and integrate these regional migrants into the national mainstream. The government recently launched Makatat, Amharic for Inclusion. This five-year plan intends to fully incorporate refugees into the national education and health systems and enable them to pursue employment and build economic independence. More broadly, Makatet points to a significant shift in perspective and practice taking hold. Instead of categorizing forced migrants as victims and long-term economic liabilities, governments and humanitarian agencies are increasingly viewing them as potential assets to society and their host country. That outlook is clearly expressed by Barham Saleh, the United Nations High Commissioner for Refugees, who himself fled violence in his native Iraq. Behind every statistic is a life, a person with aspiration, and a right to dignity, with the right to a better future, Mr. Saleh told the UN News. I know firsthand how protection and opportunity can change a life. Combining protections with opportunity is what Kenya aims to do too. Its Shirikra plan, launched in 2025, seeks to transform long-time refugee encampments into viable local towns with infrastructure that serves both local residents and refugees. Shared responsibility for permanent solutions. An increasing number of smaller scale efforts in parts of Africa are recognizing the legitimate concerns and individual agency of all residents in migration affected areas, helping lay the groundwork for acceptance and cooperation. A pilot program in Mozambique that trained refugees alongside local residents increased household incomes by 66% and monthly savings by 600%. And it made hosts more likely to have refugee friends, as well as more willing to share scarce resources such as jobs and government support with foreigners. In other areas, refugees are actively repaying the hospitality of host communities. In Mauritania, a group of 200 Malian refugees runs a volunteer fire brigade to help support hazardous bushfires that threaten livestock and livelihoods. There is this amazing generosity of the host community, one Malian told the Associated Press. We need to do something to lessen the burden. But integrating refugees into host countries requires global support. The Ethiopia program is only 24% funded so far. This is not the moment to look away, Mr. Saleh told The Guardian. Africa's efforts must not be about shifting responsibility from the wider international community, he said. This has to be about sharing responsibility. As Mr. Saleh has emphasized, being a refugee is meant to be a temporary condition, not a permanent way of life. Back to school, from Evanston, Illinois. Parents push for less YouTube, more books in schools. A backlash against technology in schools is growing as concerns mount over screen time. By Stephanie Cook Broadhurst. Miriam Kendall has never gotten her children an iPad. She doesn't allow screens at home except for limited TV time. So when her oldest daughter was handed a tablet in kindergarten, it felt to her like opening a Pandora's box. She came home and said, "Mommy, you have to let me watch YouTube," recalls the mother of three from Evanston, Illinois. Ms. Kendall, who encourages her children to play outside and not on devices, held the line on her household rule. But when her daughter entered a second grade, Ms. Kendall found something concerning when she checked the school tablet's tracker. Her daughter had spent 2 hours watching Taylor Swift videos at school when she should have been learning. She wondered, did the school have a clear policy on technology use? She reached out to other parents who shared her concerns. Today, Ms. Kendall, founder and director of parent group Screen Sense Evanston, is leading the charge in her neighborhood and with others nationwide to unplug kids from devices in classrooms. She speaks at school board meetings and lobbies for screen time limits and a return to paper and pencil learning, particularly in elementary grades. We want there to be really thoughtful and strategic reevaluation of the use of technology in schools, says Ms. Kendall, who launched a petition last year to limit screen time that garnered over 1,400 signatures in her local pre-K through 8th grade district of about 6,000 students. This is widespread. Parents are demanding change. Indeed, parents from California to Illinois to Pennsylvania are pushing back against technology they say creates distractions, negatively impacts learning, and conflicts with screen time limits set at home. Many had heeded the advice of John Haidt's best-selling book, The Anxious Generation, to limit digital exposure, only to find themselves undermined by the place that's supposed to be the most attuned to child development, the classroom. How in the world are you providing these highly addictive, highly distracting devices to every single student in the district, asks Ms. Kendall, who wants to see clearer policies and more staff training. From a tech surge to growing caution. A decade ago, many districts across the United States raced to close the homework gap and digital divide as educators viewed technology as essential for preparing students for a modern world. They signed multi-year contracts with technology companies and invested billions of dollars into digital tools such as iPads and Chromebooks. In 2020, the pandemic accelerated the trend as districts used federal coronavirus relief money to invest in technology and remote learning. When students returned to the classrooms, parents had hoped to trade tablets for textbooks, as it became clear technology could not replace in-person learning. Today, many school districts have still not fully recovered from historic academic declines in student achievement due to school closures and remote learning, according to the National Assessment of Educational Progress. Nobody stepped back after COVID and took a fresh look at the use case for the iPad and the school policies. Many districts, including Lower Merion, are re-examining their policies after facing pressure from parents and the group Schools Beyond Screens, a Los Angeles unified school district in June, approved a ban on classroom screen time for students through first grade, while gradually increasing access in higher grade levels. Meanwhile, at least 16 states have introduced or enacted legislation to limit screen time or take a closer look at ed tech policies. Since launching her petition in Evanston, Ms. Kendall says her district has banned YouTube and over 300 non-educational apps from school-issued devices. The district also agrees to screen-free indoor recess, she says. The Evanston-Skokie School, District 65, did not respond to requests for comment. When Mr. Friedman brought parents' concerns to his school board in Glenview last spring, they listened. "Our district takes this very seriously," said Mr. Friedman, who has a third grader. Within a matter of weeks, they came back and instituted meaningful changes, he says, including a decision to review and clarify appropriate use policies for technology in classrooms. Parents agree technology, when properly supervised, can help students conduct research, take online exams, or learn multimedia skills. College student Nadia Eastley from Northbrook, Illinois, learned how to type and code in middle school at a private school, Willows Academy. But getting taught by humans is what she remembers most. She grew to love her least favorite subject, history, thanks to a teacher who made the class engaging. A survey of 600 U.S. teachers in May found that 85% believe students spend too much time on screens in class, according to researchers at Auburn University College of Education and Christopher Newport University. It's soft skills that matter most, and those are learned face-to-face with good in-person interactions, says Kim Whitman, a parent from Overland Park, Kansas, and organizer with Distraction-Free Schools Policy Project. Kids coming out of school need to be able to speak to people and look them in the eye. Books. Caught in the backlash over AI, book publishers face mounting questions. Authors increasingly use AI tools to craft their work. Readers fret about transparency and quality. By Cameron Pugh. This spring, controversy engulfed the literary world when Hachette Book Group, a leading publisher in the United States, canceled the release of Shy Girl, a highly anticipated horror novel. Hachette picked up the book, which Mia Ballard had self-published in February 2025, after it generated a swirl of online chatter. Hachette had already released Shy Girl in the United Kingdom, where, according to the New York Times, it sold 1,800 copies. It was also, internet sleuths alleged, written by artificial intelligence. In a lengthy Reddit post from January that has 1,600 upvotes as of press time and more than 500 comments, a user said, "Shy Girl by Mia Ballard? Does anyone else think this was written by ChatGPT?" In a January YouTube video that has now been watched more than 1.8 million times, popular book reviewer Frankie's Shelf declared, "I'm pretty sure this book is AI slop." Miss Ballard denied the accusations in an email to the New York Times, writing that someone she hired to edit the novel had used AI, but that she had not. The Monitor could not reach Ms. Ballard for comment. But the controversy is among the first salvos in a larger battle sweeping the publishing industry. As AI use ruptures trust between readers, writers and publishers. Until AI, there has been the expectation that no matter what is written in a book, it was authored by a person or people, says Vahuni Vada, a journalist and author who has written about technology for more than two decades. There needs to be new terms in the social contract between reader and writer. Other AI-related controversies have consumed the literary world recently. In May, the Commonwealth Short Story Prize, a prestigious award for unpublished fiction, faced allegations that three of this year's winning stories had been at least partially written by AI. Earlier that month, the New York Times reported that The Future of Truth, a nonfiction book about how AI is changing perceptions of truth, contained quotes that were misattributed or concocted by AI. Those troubles, in an industry that is perhaps among the most vulnerable to AI's capabilities, have raised questions not only about how many authors might now be using AI for some or all of their writing, but also how thoroughly publishers check the books they release. When is AI okay? Controversies over AI use have struck the publishing industry amid ballooning work and thinning staff. The number of books released by publishing houses in the United States increased by 10% between 2022 and 25, according to data obtained by Publishers Weekly, rising to 642

places where it should not be used. Like, you should not use it to write an entire book, she says. Can you do it to brainstorm ideas? Sure. That seems to be the line that many readers draw, says Rebecca Joins Shinsky, chief of staff at Book Riot, an independent publication covering book publishing in North America. I think a lot of people probably fall into a middle space of, it's cool to use it for research, but I don't want to read any sentences in your book that were written by AI. Yet for some readers, the creative process is sacred from start to finish. In a 2025 YouGov survey that asked US readers whether AI use was acceptable in five circumstances, ranging from ideation to outlining, majorities disapproved of AI use in all five scenarios. 61% of readers said they would feel at least or somewhat much less fulfilled if they discovered a book they'd read was written by AI. Still, only 28% of readers said that AI use is unacceptable in all of the circumstances presented for the survey. For Ms. Vara, the journalist, the problem boils down to honesty. When authors hide their AI use, the trust between readers and writers can erode, she says. There needs to be some kind of disclosure that makes it possible for readers and authors to have this mutual understanding, she says. Her nonfiction book, Searches, contains several AI-generated passages, but they're all labeled. For me, the problem arises when AI-generated material appears in text, whether it's in a book or something else, and there's no way for us to know. In both the Shy Girl and Commonwealth Prize controversies, social media users pointed out writing habits that they saw as proof of AI use. For example, an over-reliance on metaphors, only some of which made sense. The Serpent in the Grove, the short story that set off the Commonwealth conflagration, a line reading, she had the kind of walking that made benches become men, drew heavy scrutiny. Some readers also ran the texts through online AI detectors. One such tool, Pangram, found that The Serpent in the Grove was 100% AI generated. The Monitor got the same Pangram result. The story's author, Jamir Nizar, told The Observer, a British newspaper, that his writing process exclusively uses the text-to-speech function on his Android phone. The Commonwealth Foundation said in a public statement that Mr. Nazir and other accused writers denied using AI to write the story, and that the foundation had found no evidence of AI use after reviewing working drafts, timestamp documents, and notes. But there's no foolproof method of uncovering AI-generated content. Human writing may well contain errors or literary faux pas. Pangram's creator says it has a false positive rate, the rate at which it wrongly identifies a human text as AI, of just 0.01%. Yet a 2023 Stanford study said that Pangram was based against non-native English speakers who might have more limited vocabularies. And many AI researchers contend that such detectors are unreliable. Tara Rodvand, a doctoral student at the University of Michigan who has studied AI detectors, says they do work depending on the context. They're better at identifying AI fabricated fiction than nonfiction, she says. And reliability improves as text length increases. Nevertheless, she points out that even a false positive rate of 1% is high for an industry like publishing, where an accusation can send a career up in smoke. Publishers' AI rules remain murky.

0: Authors debate whether and how they should be using AI in their work. Recently, Olga Tokarczuk, a Nobel Prize-winning Polish author, generated an uproar when she said she uses AI in her work. She later added that she uses it only as a tool for faster preliminary research. Anthony Horowitz, an English author, made headlines this spring when he said he used the technology all the time, though he nevertheless stressed the need to judge what you're being told and also look for a second source. Coral Hart told the New York Times that last year she had published some 200 romance novels using Claude, an AI chatbot created by Anthropic. In a 2025 poll of more than 1,200 authors by BookBub, a book discovery service, 45% of respondents said that they currently use generative AI to assist with their work, compared with 48% who said they do not use it and don't plan to. Of those who do use AI, more than half said they use it to assist with writing. Some publishers have sought to establish rules around the technology's use, but few, if any, prohibit it outright. Hachette, for example, lists use cases not requiring disclosure, including researching elements of a book, but says that authors must attest that their work is their own. Still, publishers' rules around AI use remain murky in many cases, says Ms. Shinsky from Book Riot. Few publishing houses have made their screening methods public, she says. AI companies themselves may hold solutions. In 2024, the Wall Street Journal reported that OpenAI created a technology known as watermarking that allows content generated by ChatGPT to be detected with 99.9% accuracy. The company has not released the technology because it might decrease the number of ChatGPT users, the journal reported. And because of ongoing internal debates about how widely to issue it and its reliability. For those readers who want a decidedly human experience, many authors remain happy to oblige. Nick Harkaway, a British sci-fi author who describes himself as a lover of technology, nevertheless remains skeptical. Ultimately, it doesn't appeal to me because I love what I do, he says, of using AI to write books. I don't want a computer to do my job. If I didn't want to write, I'd do something else, he says. Don't just believe. Look. The creator of Khan Academy, and arguably the best-known educator in America, Sal Khan, is still reimagining how to do school. It involves AI. Sal Khan, the founder of Khan Academy, is arguably the most visible figure in U.S. education. He's drawn praise from figures such as Microsoft co-founder Bill Gates and former First Lady Michelle Obama. His 2011 TED Talk on reinventing education garnered some 6 million views. And his free online tutorials have racked up billions of views on YouTube. So observers notice when, in May 2023, Mr. Khan declared in another TED Talk that artificial intelligence represented probably the biggest positive transformation that education has ever seen. He understood that AI could help students cheat, but he also argued it was capable of personalizing lessons for every student, essentially providing every child with a customized digital tutor. Mr. Khan developed a chatbot called Kamingo after being given early access to ChatGPT. He touted the tool in a 60 Minutes television segment with Anderson Cooper, was featured in the book AI for Good by Atlantic staff writer Josh Terangiel, and penned his own book, Brave New Words, How AI Will Revolutionize Education, and Why That's a Good Thing. But the revolution has not yet materialized the way Mr. Khan predicted. In an April interview with the news site Chalkbeat, the YouTube star acknowledged that for a lot of students, Ka-Mingo was a non-event. Many just don't use it much, he said. Still, he remains bullish on AI's future in education. He sat down with Monitor AI Bureau Chief Aaron Glantz in July. Here are excerpts of their conversation, lightly edited for clarity and brevity. Aaron Glantz, when I started reporting on AI in education, everyone pointed me to you because you were working with ChatGPT before it was known to most people. So I'm curious, what have you learned over the past few years? Sal Khan, from the beginning, we were very careful that the AI wouldn't give answers, that it would be Socratic. It would nudge you forward. It would provide teachers and parents with transparency as to what was going on. But what we realized is that for a lot of students, just having that extra layer of support wasn't enough. Imagine I walk into a classroom and I say, "Hey kids, my name is Sal. I think I'm a pretty good tutor. I'm just going to sit in the back of the room here, and if any of you have any questions, I'm happy to help you." Well, you can imagine that would happen. Some of the kids maybe would leverage it, but a lot of kids might be too embarrassed. They wouldn't know how to do it. The easiest thing for students to do is cut and paste the Google searches AI summary, and they'll have the answer. You're offering a different path, but the students didn't necessarily engage in the way that you'd hoped, right? Yeah. When we launched Ka-Mingo in 2023, we were already acutely aware ChatGPT was going to be a cheating nightmare. We have observed kids in classrooms doing Khan Academy. Then they'd go to another EdTech tool that the district is paying for, throw the Khan Academy question into that, and get the answer. But I was thinking, okay, if we had resources, what would a human do? At some point, I should go walk up to the students and observe what they're doing. When they get a question wrong, they might be embarrassed to ask me. But what if I went proactively to that student and said, "Look, Billy, I saw that you just got that question wrong. Why don't you and I work on that a little bit?" That's essentially what we have evolved into. We piloted a new version last year, and now we're rolling it out to millions of students around the country. When you get a question wrong, the AI says, "Hey, why don't you work with me a little bit on this question?" And the teacher can then say, "If you can show me that you really understand it, I'll give you credit for it." But you have to get the student to actually engage with the bot and want to learn. Exactly. What you're describing is not unique to AI. I hate to say it. Even putting all technology aside, there's a lot of classrooms where kids are pretending to pay attention. This is why we have been partnering with teachers and districts so closely, because we see that when teachers make it a part of the assignment, that drives engagement for most students. The first version of Ka-Mingo was completely optional. Now it's actually in the student's incentive to work with the AI, because if the AI deems that you know it, now you'll get credit for it. Imagine a class of 30 students, all working on their different things. we highlight to teachers that these five kids are really struggling with negative exponents. And we can now tell the teacher, you don't have to slow down all the other 25 kids, but you take these five kids aside and assign a tutoring session with Conmingo on negative exponents. AI has problems with judgment and bias. How do you think about what AI is good for now? Humans also have a lot of bias. There actually have been studies about how human beings grade students differently based on their perceptions of them. I don't say that to dismiss the fears of AI. I just want to say the bar shouldn't be perfection. The goal is, could you have a system that's more consistent and less biased than the status quo? Even if you had an amazing English teacher who gives very consistent and good feedback, if that teacher has to grade 100 papers on The Great Gatsby, it's going to take them a week or two. And in many cases, the limiting factor on how much feedback you can get depends on how much bandwidth the teacher has. And the teacher is spending so much time. We do not do AI grading of full papers yet, but we do have a system that gives AI feedback on papers. And I do think in the next year, it will be possible to do pretty solid rubrics-based grading. The benefit of a technical system is that you can benchmark it. You can test it for bias, checking whether details like a family's cultural background in any way change the feedback that is given. We don't really have a centralized education system, and local school officials and teachers often lack information when they need to make a smart decision about AI. What you're describing is very real. I've been telling every university and every school district, regardless of whether they're using Khan Academy or if they want to go completely non-tech or not, I'm like, assume kids are using AI for any take-home assignment, even in the classroom. Like when kids are on a computer screen, you need to very carefully monitor what they're doing. Even things as basic as Google are AI now. If you leave a laptop on a kid's desk all day, nothing good is going to happen. What we should say is, okay, we want these kids to learn math, get a lot of reading comprehension practice, write a lot, and get a lot of feedback. And let the teacher spend energy on the human work of teaching, things no technology can do. You can use technology like Khan Academy to drive personalized practice. Don't just believe. Look at things that have a base of evidence. For example, we work closely with Newark Public Schools. They've been deep with Khan Academy for about 4 years. And Khan Academy is a major part of why Newark is now seeing 3 times the growth in math compared to the state of New Jersey, despite being one of the state's poorer districts. It's because of the way they have integrated the tech with human teachers. Back to school. From Plainfield, Vermont. After the college left, a town reimagines learning. Small colleges are closing across the U.S. In Vermont, one community turned a shuttered campus into a different type of education destination by Olivia Fletcher. Voices bounce off century-old farmhouse walls as actors rehearse for a theater production. Amid the gardens outside, picnic tables fill with attendees of a week-long writing retreat. And across the grounds, students at a therapeutic school rest in the shade of a tree. This scene among the pines and mountains of a small central Vermont town reveals how Plainfield, with a population of nearly 1,000 people, is finding a way to solve a problem vexing communities across the United States. Just 2 years ago, this buzzing commons was an empty college campus. Goddard College is one of nearly 2,000 federally funded higher education institutions that have closed over the past 30 years, and one of 17 four-year private nonprofit colleges to shut their doors in 2024 alone. Small, private, rural colleges are most susceptible to closures due to a combination of declining birth rates and students increasingly choosing the labor market or urban institutions, experts say. These numbers are only expected to grow. The Western Interstate Commission for Higher Education predicts that the number of high school graduates will steadily decline until 2041, reflecting a drop in births after 2007. This will likely lead to fewer traditional college applicants and more college closures. The communities these institutions call home often bear the economic, social, and cultural effects of their closures. Plainfield is working to restore what it lost by partnering with a private investor and the state to reinvent Goddard College as a vibrant community hub. The creative campus at Goddard redefines learning as something rooted in collaboration, creativity, and continuous growth, offering one model for other struggling college towns. Just the act of interacting with others on challenging topics does wonders to develop remarkable people, says Robert Kelchin, professor and head of the Department of Education Leadership and Policy Studies at the University of Tennessee, Knoxville. Trying to fill a cultural hole, colleges are often one of the largest employers in rural communities, Dr. Kelchin says. When they close, not only do faculty and staff lose their jobs, but the surrounding economy suffers as local businesses lose customers, which can trigger cascading job losses, prolonged economic depression, and population decline. But college closures don't just leave this economic hole. They leave a cultural hole in the community as well, Dr. Kelchin says. Nathan Graw, professor of economics at Carleton College in Minnesota, says the students, as well as the campus employees and their families, can strengthen local K-12 schools, for example. The creative campus in Plainfield hopes to reimagine this cultural and intellectual life that Goddard College once brought. After Goddard closed its doors in spring 2024, Michael Davidson, founder of New Hampshire-based property rental company LedgeWorks, Inc., bought the 131-acre campus for $3.4 million. He worked across town members and the select board to understand their aspirations and needs for the space, and has redeveloped it for community use. The partnership now acts as an umbrella lessee, overlooking other nonprofits that rent campus buildings, including youth support organizations, a community radio station, a sustainable food network. Mr. Davidson and the Creative Campus Board, many of whom are former Goddard faculty members, continue to create a space for people of all ages to live, convene, and learn. In the former Goddard mailroom, where students once collected letters and packages, neighbors now gather for dinner at the new restaurant. The campus rose garden has traded silence for the sounds of weddings and concerts. Colorful buildings that once housed Goddard students are now available to Vermont youth in need. The property's manor house, once a Goddard College library and event space, now serves as a rehearsal space for the Goddard Institute of Dramatic Arts. Barbara Vacar, former Goddard president and now board member of the Creative Campus, and Chris Gruen, director of the Creative Campus and Hay Barn Theater Arts, say the Creative Campus repurposing works because it breaks down the historic divide between the college and its community. Rather than turning inward during difficult times, the campus meets genuine needs. But the learning continues. Favor Ellis, executive director of Elevate Youth Services, a youth well-being and development nonprofit, found kinship through the integrated campus community. Proximity matters, Ms. Ellis says. It tells a young person, without anyone having to say it out loud, that they belong somewhere ordinary and alive, not somewhere set apart for people who need fixing. As the campus fills with new people and purpose, another idea has taken shape. Education doesn't have to end when college closes. The Creative Campus team emphasizes lifelong learning, project-based learning, and learning by doing. The hope is that learning happens in living in the community also, Ms. Vakar says, that it doesn't necessarily have to be a course that's being offered. But there is this kind of informal learning that happens when you live in a community. Actors and writers swap stories, for example. Nonprofit staff on campus share advice with other organizations. Ms. Vakar and Mr. Gruen emphasize that while this model of repurposing is working at Goddard, there's no one-size-fits-all solution for towns that lose colleges. They believe successful campus repurposing requires collaboration, a coordinated system of state support and funding, and a private owner who understands regional needs. I think this is a moment where we all have to put our real collaboration and creativity into thinking and let go of our attachments to what has been and really ask, what can be now, Ms. Vakar says. Perspectives on the World, The Monitor's View. A ride for freedom in China. When young people in America are disgruntled with their economic prospects, they can vote against the ruling party. Yet in China, where elections are nil, what do unhappy youth do? They ride bikes at night, en masse. On November 8th, more than 100,000 university students, many with grim hopes of finding a job, pedaled more than 30 miles from Zhengzhou in central China to the historic city of Kaifeng. The nocturnal spin was for the joy of it. At first, the Chinese Communist Party praised the spontaneous swarm of bright-eyed bicyclists. Kaifeng is known for its soup dumplings, its ancient temples, and its theme park. Tourists are welcomed. Yet many of the riders were also glad to be part of a movement that expressed their values. Young people in mainland China are very eager to take part in public life, Zhenghu-based teacher Li Na told Radio Free Asia. They are also well-connected through social media. In the days that followed, young people in other Chinese cities began to copy this exuberant expression of freedom by taking nighttime rides together. The ruling party's security forces quickly put an end to all the fun. Any large gathering outside the party's control, especially among youth, is seen as a threat. In 1989, the Tiananmen Square pro-democracy protests were led by students. Many had biked the Beijing Square. Today's young Chinese people know the limits of staging protests driven by fear or anger, even if they are experiencing record high unemployment. Instead, their public expressions are often affirming, even joyful. I want to be a normal person in an abnormal society, one woman told China expert Ian Johnson in a book last year about the country's unofficial historians.
1: I want to be able to say truthful things and express what's in my heart. The real foes of the Communist Party, writes Mr. Johnson, are the lasting values of Chinese civilization, such as righteousness and freedom of thought. As strong as the party is, it is stronger than these deep reservoirs of resilience, he asks. When China's leader Xi Jinping said young people should dream big, he probably did not imagine they would take night rides by the tens of thousands. One of the riders to Kaifeng, Zi Tian, told the Australian Broadcasting Corps, I've been feeling a bit down and anxious lately, and when I saw a night cycling event, it looked so spirited and free. I decided to tell my friend and join in and unwind. Everyone was so polite, cheering each other, and even people at the intersections were giving us encouragement. The peddlers and their supporters were living democracy, even if they don't live in one.
0: That's all for now. I'm Melissa Burt Smith, reading stories from the Christian Science Monitor Weekly. I hope you have a great day.

0: 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If you can make a contribution at any level, or know someone who can, call for more information at 646-202-1049.
1: Ed Walker was a Washington, D.C. blind radio personality born in Forest, Illinois. 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Walker said while growing up, "Radio was my comic books, movies, everything." After graduating from Maryland School for the Blind, he was the first blind student at American University in Washington, where in 1950 he helped launch the campus radio station. 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Ed Walker also worked at times on other Washington-area radio and television stations, including WJLA-TV, News Channel 8, and WRC. In 1957, Ed married his wife Nancy, who is sighted. They had two daughters and five grandchildren. In 2009, Ed Walker was elected to the National Radio Hall of Fame in the category Local or Regional Pioneer. 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
4: Welcome to the New York Times Sunday Book Review for September 27, 2026. For the latest in fiction, biography, history, and travel, I'm David Howard. And this week's selection is rather different because the entire book review is given over to the 50 best thrillers of the 21st century, as voted on by 291 crime novelists, editors, booksellers, librarians, and other book lovers. And this is the introduction from the review itself. After we at the New York Times Book Review asked hundreds of experts to help us choose the 100 best books of the 21st century, we realized that our list was too short. There simply wasn't enough room to encompass all the great work being done across genres like fantasy, romance, horror, and thrillers. As we looked to expand our 21st century literary canon, that last category felt particularly ripe. So we sent ballots to writers of every kind of crime fiction, from legal thrillers to spy novels to cozy mysteries, as well as librarians, editors, critics, and book scrammers. What we asked them are the 10 best thrillers published since 2000. Freda McFadden and Lee Child took part, so did S.A. Cosby, Gillian Flynn, John Grisham, Alyssa Cole, Stephen King, and hundreds of others. You can too. No doubt you'll have already read at least a few of these great thrillers and remember some of their shocking twists, but we guarantee you'll find something new to bring with you on your next vacation, beachbound or not. So here we go. And the first one, Gone Girl by Gillian Flynn, published in 2012. Flynn's sly trick mirror tour de force begins as the fairly straightforward tale of a Missouri woman named Amy Dunn, who goes missing on her 5th wedding anniversary. Could her husband Nick be responsible? After all, he's moody, struggling financially, maybe even having an affair. But Amy's diaries, which flash back to the couple's former life in New York and the much rosier beginnings of their romance, reveal other complications. This story has so many sides, it's practically a polyhedron. The narrative, with its nimble switchbacks and misdirections, excels at building tension right up to the final thunderclap reveal. But it's Flynn's stinging, whip-smart insights, let's pause here to honour the iconic Cool Girl monologue, that land Gone Girl in its richly deserved spot in the modern pantheon. There's a great first line of this novel, quote, "When I think of my wife, I always think of the back of her head," unquote. Next, Mystic River, written by Dennis Lehane and published in 2001. Lehane remains one of the most naturally cinematic writers in the genre. No wonder so many of his novels have been turned into movies, often very good ones. But it's hard to top the talk and flow of Mystic River, in which the consequences of a fraught incident experienced by three boyhood boys in working-class 1970s Boston reverberate across decades. When one of those now grown boys' teenage daughters is murdered 25 years later, the book becomes an enthralling study in remorse, revenge, and the long tale of emotional trauma, told in Lehane's inimitable tender and profane style. Next, In the Woods, written by Tana French, published in 2007. On an ordinary day in 1984, suburban Ireland, three children walk into the woods. Only one, bloodied and stunned, comes out. The boy remembers nothing, and the case remains unsolved. Flash forward 2 decades, and he's become a homicide detective with a new name, a new accent, and a lot of survivor's guilt. His subsequent assignment to the killing of a 12-year-old girl at a local archaeological site provides the book's contemporary hook. But French's Edgar Award-winning debut is much more than the launch of her Dublin Murder Squad series. It's an astute and wildly atmospheric portrait of loss, memory, and the endless mysteries of human behaviour. Next, The Girl with the Dragon Tattoo, written by Stieg Larsson, translated by Reg Keeland, and published in 2008. Larsson's millennium juggernaut began here, with one of the more indelible literary creations of the 21st century, a goth-punk Swedish computer hacker named Lisbeth Salander, whose technical brilliance is matched only by her antisocial tendencies. She's an unlikely match for the middle-aged journalist Mikael Blomqvist, but when the pair are thrown together to research the long-ago disappearance of a wealthy industrialist's great-niece, the cold case becomes a hot pursuit of truth and justice in a vast, spidery conspiracy. Next, No Country for Old Men, written by Cormac McCarthy and published in 2005. Don't settle for Joel and Ethan Coen's superb film version. This is McCarthy's most direct and relentless piece of storytelling, nearly impossible to put down. It takes its name from the first line of W.B. Yeats' poem Sailing to Byzantium, and it deals out its themes, fate, violence, moral decay, with an implacable confidence. Set in 1980 along the Texas-Mexico border, it's about the aftermath of a drug deal gone bad and about killings with a pneumatic cattle gun. McCarthy's bleak vision of life is consistently on display. Next, My Sister, the Serial Killer, written by Oyinkan Braithwaite and published in 2018. Thrillers tend to evoke a range of primal emotions. Laughter is rarely one of them. Braithwaite's breakout debut doesn't short on body count, but it swerves from the usual grim template in its darkly comic portrayal of two unusually close Nigerian sisters, one of whom keeps inconveniently killing her boyfriends. Each time the gorgeous and possibly sociopathic Eula claims self-defense. Koridi, a nurse, isn't so sure. Still, she always helps her baby sister clean up her messes, until the day Eula catches the eye of Koridi's work crush, a kind-hearted doctor. Next, The God of the Woods, written by Liz Moore and published in 2024. Losing one child in a family is a tragedy. Having two go missing 14 years apart, that's either carelessness or conspiracy. Moore's masterly novel weaves together the twinned timelines of the privileged but fatefully unlucky, or so it seems, siblings Bear and Barbara Van Laar. 8-year-old Bear disappears from the family estate in 1961. Barbara, already a rebel at 13, vanishes in 1975. The book's denouement is no slouch in the revelation department, but Moore is as interested in exploring the timeless vagaries of class and social status and the depths of maternal grief as she is in cracking open her clever puzzle box mystery. Number 8, Razorblade Tears, written by S. A. Cosby and published in 2021. This is a pulpy, in the best way, novel of revenge. It's about two aging ex-cons, Ike Randolph and Buddy Lee, who live in rural Virginia. Their sons, one black, the other white, are married to each other and have a baby daughter. When those sons are brutally murdered, the dads go looking for heavy payback. Ike and Buddy happen to be homophobic. They're going to have to wrestle with that while they crack some skulls. This novel of racism, toxic masculinity, fatherhood, grief, and redemption hits like a fist. Next, Slow Horses, written by Mick Herron. The title of this book, the first in what is so far a 9-volume series, comes from Slough House, a godforsaken suite of offices in London where the British Intelligence Service sends its misfits. This island of broken toys is overseen by Jackson Lamb, an MI5 lifer with a filthy mouth and unspeakable personal hygiene. Herron has been hailed as a successor to John le Carré, which is a bit misleading. These books aren't as much about geopolitics or spycraft as they are about the intrigue and indignity of modern office work, albeit with gunplay and terrorist threats and crackerjack prose. Next, Bluebird, Bluebird, written by Attica Locke and published in 2017. Welcome to a meandering stretch of Highway 59, which hooks rural communities in the piney woods of Deep East Texas, and meet Darren Matthews. The Texas Ranger has been suspended from his job and, quote, without the badge, he was just a black man traveling the highway alone, unquote. Still, he can't resist chasing the case of two bodies found in a local bayou. As he navigates race, identity, and secrets in an insular region that plays by its own rules, Matthews, committed to justice but all too aware of what he's up against, begins to question what it really means to belong. Next, Black Top Wasteland, written by S. A. Cosby and published in 2020. This southern noir crime novel, about a mechanic with a checkered past who's pulled back for one final heist to support his family, was Cosby's breakthrough. It leaves scorch marks in its wake. The protagonist is Beauregard Bug Montage, once the best getaway driver in the region. Now he runs a failing auto shop. The author is a black man in the American South, and below his novel's surface rush muscle cars, illegal street racing, and ambitious robbery, he has a great deal to express about the realities of race and class in small-town Virginia. Next, The Girl on the Train, written by Paula Hawkins and published in 2015. Rachel Watson is a hard character to love, a messy, flailing alcoholic whose behavioral issues have led to both the end of her marriage and the loss of her job. Still, she continues to commute into the city every day, in part because she can catch a voyeuristic glimpse of her ex's happy new life and spy on another seemingly perfect couple on whom she becomes increasingly fixated. When she believes she's witnessed something terrible one day, what is seen from the train does not stay on the train. The series of reveals that follows upends everything and gives outrageous new meaning to the term gaslighting. Next, Case Histories, written by Kate Atkinson and published in 2004. Here we go. In the first of Atkinson's six Jackson Brodie books, twisty, thinky, gritty detective stories that are just weird enough to keep you looking over your shoulder, Brodie, a cop-turned-private investigator, gets a call that draws him deep into the past. As various plot threads connect, forming an ever more twisted web of family secrets and community shame, one of the main characters lays her cards on the table. Quote, "Novels give you a completely false idea about life. They told lies and they implied there were endings where in reality there were no endings. Everything just went on and on and on." Unquote. Next, we need to talk about Kevin, written by Lionel Shriver and published in 2003. The question of nature versus nurture haunts Shriver's taut, unnerving novel, a standout in the already rich field of books about bad seed offspring. Relayed as a series of letters from a woman whose teenage son has committed a school massacre, the narrative offers one of the all-time thorny portraits of motherhood, slowly peeling back the layers of ambivalence, avoidance, and outright hostility that led to the unthinkable. You're listening to the New York Times Sunday Book Review, produced by Gatewave in New York City. Next, Dare Me, written by Megan Abbott and published in 2012. Lord of the Flies gave us Boys Gone Wild. Dare Me suggests that the fairer sex can more than match them for feral, cruel, and downright diabolical behaviour. Abbott's sixth novel is immersed in the hothouse world of a high school cheerleading squad, whose charismatic new coach Colette upends the team's power dynamic and sends the girls' competitive instincts into overdrive. When a man in their orbit turns up dead, it's like gasoline poured on a fraught mix of friendship, ambition, and teen sexuality. Abbott lights the match. Next, The Lincoln Lawyer, written by Michael Connelly and published in 2005. How many thriller writers dream up not one, but two indelible series characters? 13 years after the dyspeptic LAPD homicide detective Harry Bosch first appeared in The Black Echo, Connolly introduced us to his half-brother, Mickey Haller, a brash, sleazy defence attorney who conducts his business from the back seat of a Lincoln Town Car and gives his favourite bail bondsman planter's nut tins stuffed with cash at Christmas time. Mickey flicks away thoughts of guilt or innocence, quote, because everybody was guilty of something, unquote. Watching him wheel, deal, and scheme his way through a complex assault case is pure theatre. Next, Shutter Island by Dennis Lehane, published in 2003. September 1954, a hard-bitten cop, an isolated hospital for the criminally insane on an island in Boston Harbor, a murderer on the loose, trust Lehane to drop readers into this combustible mix, throw in a major weather event, a vicious hurricane bearing down on the island, and still find ways to upend every expectation of where it's all headed. As the U.S. Marshal Teddy Daniels doggedly pursues a convicted child killer through the maelstrom, the novel's narrative vice tightens slowly and then explosively. Next, 11/22/63, written by Stephen King and published in 2011. Few crimes have captured the American imagination as much as the broad daylight murder of John F. Kennedy. For King, like many in his generation, it remains one of history's great turning points. How would the rest of the 60s have unfolded had Kennedy lived? In this novel, the main schoolteacher, Jake Epping, gets the opportunity to go back in time and stop Lee Harvey Oswald from pulling the trigger that day in Dallas. Save the president, save the world. Easy enough, right? Not when your main antagonist is time itself. Next, Sharp Objects, written by Gillian Flynn, and published in 2006. A collection of teeth, a passel of dead girls, some unexpected illnesses, Flynn's debut is a stew of seriously creepy ingredients, darker and more disturbing than Gone Girl. Once you visit Wind Gap, Missouri, you'll know why Camille Preaker, a Chicago newspaper reporter, prone to self-harm, fled this tiny dysfunctional town as soon as she could. When her editor sends her back home to cover a murder, she's forced to look deep inside her family, all the way back to the death of her beloved younger sister years ago. This is Southern Gothic at its most unnerving. Next, Broken Harbor by Tana French, published in 2012. The murders are as horrifying as they come. A frenzied attack on a family of four that left the father and children dead, the mother clinging to life. That it took place in one of the few occupied homes in a half-built Irish luxury development that went bankrupt during the Great Recession adds an element of state-of-the-nation horror. As in all her Dublin Murder Squad books, this is the fourth, French interweaves the detective's own stories with their investigation of the crime at hand to create something far greater than the sum of its parts. Next, Room by Emma Donoghue, written in 2010. What can children know except the world you build around them? Donoghue pulls off an ingenious literary trick in having her novel narrated from the point of view of a five-year-old boy, whose whole universe is in fact one room, the 11-by-11 garden shed in which he and his ma have been imprisoned by the kidnapper and sexual abuser he knows only as Old Nick. When Ma decides to break for freedom, she'll need her little boy's complete cooperation and trust to escape their captor. But getting away isn't the end of the story. Terrors of a different kind still lurk. Next, The Constant Gardener written by John le Carré. Though she's murdered off stage in a remote corner of Kenya in the opening chapter, Tessa Quayle, a champion of the poor and disenfranchised, is this book's most vivid character. Her death spurs her husband, a British government functionary in Nairobi, to emerge from his bureaucratic torpor and, quote, plunge into the heart of her secret world, unquote, however dangerous that might be. He follows Tessa's trail into a plot by a pharmaceutical company to use unsuspecting Africans as guinea pigs for a dodgy new drug. This is vintage post-Cold War Le Carré, a howl of outrage against a world order he found increasingly repugnant. Next, The Goldfinch, written by Donna Tartt and published in 2013. When a terrorist's bomb detonates at the Metropolitan Museum of Art, it kills several patrons, including the single mother of a 13-year-old boy named Theo. In the ensuing chaos, a dying man in the crowd convinces a shell-shocked Theo to steal a small but priceless Dutch masterpiece. After that literally explosive start, Tartt pivots, unfurling a complex character study of one grieving kid trying to find his way in the world while saddled with the terrible secret of his crime. The hallmarks of a good thriller are present, international intrigue, devious art thieves, but they're nestled in a moving and richly imagined coming-of-age tale. Next, The Dry, written by Jane Harper and published in 2017. A book that gives new parched meaning to atmospheric. The Melbourne federal agent, Aaron Falk, hasn't been back to Kiwara, his drought-ridden hometown, since he was 16. And when he returns for the funeral of his one-time best friend, dead in an apparent murder-suicide, he discovers the place is a tinderbox of secrets, ready to ignite. Quote, Harper throws out so many teasing possibilities that it's hard to believe this is her first novel, and even harder to believe that she learned to write fiction via a literary agency's online writing course, our critic wrote. A decade after it was published, The Dry remains an evocative model of small-town suspense. Next, Winter's Bone, written by Daniel Woodrell and published in 2006. At 16, Ree Dolly has already had adult forced upon her. Not only is she the caretaker for her two younger brothers and her heavily medicated mother in their ramshackle house deep in the Ozarks, she's the sole provider too. When a sheriff's deputy arrives to tell her that her meth-cooking father, who put up their home,

What a sensation this book was in the mid-2000s. Whole sections of big chain bookstores were devoted to knockoffs, spin-offs, and earnest explorations of pagan and Christian symbolism in Western art and culture. What a time to be alive. But even after that craze subsided, this remains Brown's best, most Brownian novel. The character names are impeccable. Lee Teabing, Bizu Fesh, Robert Langdon's death-defying symbological derring-do is played for almost implausible stakes, and Paris and London provide a perfect touristic background. Next, Big Little Lies, written by Leanne Moriarty and published in 2014. Even if you think you know the story because you've seen the marquee HBO series, it won 8 Emmys and 4 Golden Globes, Moriarty's source material is a different animal, full of texture and detail. Her sharp-eyed portrait of several mothers whose lives intersect at the primary school in an idyllic Australian coastal town quickly flips its sun-soaked atmosphere, revealing a wasp's nest of secrets that include spousal abuse, an extramarital affair, and schoolroom bullying. But Moriarty is also a writer of real acuity and insight, and her story more than earns the non-murderous intrigue that surrounds its central mystery. Next, The Perfect Nanny, written by Leila Slimani, translated by Sam Taylor and published in 2018. The baby is dead, begins Slimani's bone-chilling domestic thriller about a French woman who, having been hired as a nanny by a wealthy Parisian couple, becomes increasingly enmeshed in the family until the day she murders her young charges. The suspense has little to do with the gruesome act itself. Slimani's achievement is in building a portrait of the tensions between parent and caretaker, the racial and socio-economic forces underpinning the balance of domestic responsibility, and the unthinkable extremes to which humans can be driven by their own loneliness. This gateway broadcast of the New York Times Sunday Book Review will return with more from the list of 50 of the century's best thrillers after this short break.

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is more of Gatewave broadcast of the New York Times Sunday Book Review. I'm David Howard. Before we turn to their list of great thrillers, we're going to look at the combined print and e-book bestsellers of the week. First, the fiction list. Number 10, Yesteryear by Cairo Clare Burke. Natalie Heller Mills, a privileged tradwife social media influencer, wakes up to find she is living in the comparatively difficult reality of 1855. Number 9, The Witches of Cambridge by Alice Hoffman. In 1950s Cambridge, Massachusetts, Ava and Lauren join a society of witches with ties going back to colonial times. Number 9, Taipei Story by R.F. Kuang. A Chinese-American college freshman spending a summer in Taipei struggles with her family's history. Number 7, Dungeon Crawler Carl by Matt Dinneman. A Coast Guard vet named Carl and his ex-girlfriend's cat Princess Donut are trapped in a fantasy dungeon. Number 6, The Knave and the Moon by Rachel Gillick. The second book in the Stonewater Kingdom series.

A knave who is lacking his memory may help Sybil take Benji out of power. Number 5. The Pirate Queen by Ariel Lawhon. In 16th century Ireland, Grace O'Malley endures betrayal and hardship before leading a fleet of ships to defend her land. Number 4. The Calamity Club by Catherine Stockett. As things get tougher during the Depression, several women look for ways to improve their circumstances. Number 3. Burn of the Everflame by Penn Cole. The fourth book of the Kindred's Curse saga. War, rebellion, and an unlikely alliance factor into whether the future will be in darkness. Number 2. Theo of Golden by Alan Levy. A man travels to a small southern town where he purchases pencil drawings of local residents and exchanges them for stories. And number 1. Fury in Death by J.D. Robb. The 63rd book of the In Death series. Eve Dallas investigates the violent death of a wealthy biotech executive. Now the non-fiction list. Number 10. I Once Knew a Guy Named Charlie by Jacqueline Smith. The actress recounts some of her experiences, including her 5 seasons on the TV series Charlie's Angels. Number 9. Money to Burn by William D. Cohan. The author of Power Failure depicts the rise and fall of Leon Black, a founder of the investment firm Apollo Global Management. Number 8. The Body Keeps the Score by Bessel van der Kolk. How trauma affects the body and mind and innovative treatments for recovery. Number 7. Strangers by Belle Burden. Burden retraces her marriage of 20 years in search of clues to help shape her understanding about its demise and to find a way forward. Number 6. In My Darkest Hour by Dave Mustaine with Joe Layden. The lead vocalist and guitarist for Megadeth describes the turn his life took when he was diagnosed with squamous cell carcinoma. Number 5. Regime Change by Maggie Haberman and Jonathan Swan. 2 White House correspondents for the New York Times delve into the first year of President Trump's second term. Number 4. American Scoundrel by Kai Bird with Susan Goldmark. A chronicle of the life and work of the lawyer and political fixer Roy Cohn. Number 3. Plot Twist by Harlan Coben. Coben, known for his suspense novels, shares stories from his childhood, inspirations for his characters, and insights into his craft. Number 2. How to Eat an Elephant by Sarah Longwell. The publisher of The Bulwark builds upon her interactions with voters to envision a modern pro-democracy movement. And number 1. The Counter-Revolution by Victor Davis Hanson. The author of The End of Everything evaluates the influence of President Trump's time out of office on his second term. Now we return to the listing of thrillers, and we come to one titled The Plot, written by Jean Harf Korolitz and published in 2021. Jacob Finch Bonner is a washed-up novelist turned writing teacher when one of his students, Evan Parker, shares his idea for a surefire bestseller. The concept sticks with Bonner, who adopts it as his own when he learns Parker has died. The resulting book is indeed a huge hit. All is going swimmingly for Bonner until he receives a message that says simply, "You are a thief." Then come the threats. Korolitz is a master of sly humor and skies that darken so slowly you barely notice until you're sitting in the pitch black. Next, The Sympathizer, written by Viet Nam Nguyen, published in 2015. This striking debut novel, the winner of the 2016 Pulitzer Prize for Fiction, blurs genres. It's a spy thriller, an effervescent political satire, and what you might call a literary novel. The main character,
an unnamed conflicted communist spy who's a North Vietnamese mole in the South Vietnamese army, was once a cultural advisor on the production of an American film that sounds a bit like Apocalypse Now. This novel is all about dual identities. It never grows leaden. Besides my conscience, the narrator says, my liver was the most abused part of my body. Next, Defending Jacob, written by William Landay and published in 2012. For such a smart guy, he's an assistant district attorney and a good one, Andy Barber can't seem to believe that his taciturn 14-year-old son Jacob may have stabbed a classmate to death, even when a scary knife turns up in the kid's room. Quote, it was like one of those lovely deadly things in nature, a lick of flame or the claw of an enormous cat, unquote. Andy's wife Laurie is more clear-eyed. This family story, refracted through two courtroom trials, plays out in almost unbearably tense scenes. There are two gut-punch twists at the end, and you'll never see either one coming. Next, Notes on an Execution, written by Dania Kukovka and published in 2022. Ansel Parker is said to be executed for serial murder, in 12 hours to be exact, and is guilty, we know that from the start. The suspense in this chilling novel comes from learning how he got here, by listening to the myriad stories and voices of the women in his life. What made him snap? Was it his mother, his marriage? As soon as one theory emerges, Kukovka explodes it. What could feel preachy or didactic is instead a fascinating, unexpected study in empathy. Against the backdrop of a ticking clock, Kukovka makes us question everything and everyone, until the last page. Next, The Witch Elm by Tana French, published in 2018. The charmed life of a Dublin art gallery rep shatters when he is savagely beaten during a burglary. Broken and traumatized, he moves back to his ancestral home to recuperate, only to find another kind of violence there, a human skull hidden in the hollow of a centuries-old elm tree on the property. The setup is a corker, but French, in her sole standalone novel, has much more in mind than standard mystery of the week thrills. The Witch Elm brims with big sky ideas about identity, privilege, and memory. Next, another book by Tana French, titled The Likeness, published in 2008. The body of a young woman who was stabbed and left to die is discovered in the Irish countryside, and not only is she the spitting image of Cassie Maddox, a Dublin homicide detective, but her name, Lexi Madison, is fake, invented by Cassie in an earlier undercover operation. The investigation sends Cassie undercover again, this time taking on the borrowed identity of the dead woman. Can she figure out who Lexi was and solve her murder? Set aside your skepticism about this implausible scenario and luxuriate instead in French's gorgeous investigation of identity, secrecy, longing, and guilt. Next, All the Sinners Bleed, written by S. A. Crosby and published in 2023. Quote, the soil of Charon County, like most town and counties in the South, was sown with generations of tears, Cosby writes in All the Sinners Bleed. But even 200-plus years of race massacres, cannibalism and malaria outbreaks don't fully prepare Titus Crown, Charon's first black sheriff, for the ugliness that stems from the killing of a popular local teacher by a former student. Cue the barely concealed cabal of local whitest supremacists, a heartbreaking pile of previously undiscovered black and brown bodies, and more humid southern atmosphere than you can shake a rattlesnake at. Next, The Silent Patient by Alex Michelides, published in 2019.
After Alicia Berenson tied her husband to a chair and shot him 5 times in the face, she never spoke again. Theo Faber, a new psychotherapist at the facility where she has been sent, has long been obsessed with her crime and believes he can convince her to open up. The seemingly simple two-narrative premise is rendered with subtlety and suspense by Michaela Dees, who unfolds each character's story with a screenwriter's panache. He was one. As we begin to understand the reality of Alicia's path and Theo's, everyone becomes unreliable, and everyone becomes connected. The conclusion is shocking, unsettling, and unforgettable. Next, Your House Will Pay, written by Steph Cha and published in 2019. Grace Park works at her family's pharmacy in a Korean-American enclave of the San Fernando Valley. Sean Matthews, who's black, is trying to escape his past in a downtown Los Angeles neighborhood. Separated by race and culture, the two might never have met, but for the reverberations from a three-decade-old murder, which juxtaposes their personal dramas against the city's larger dynamics. Inspired by a real shooting, the novel combines the elegance of literary fiction with the nail-biting suspense of a classic thriller. Next, I Am Pilgrim, written by Terry Hayes. Who is Pilgrim? A former top-shelf secret agent known among his peers for writing a niche but influential handbook on forensic pathology. He's happily slipped into retirement. But when it appears that a gruesome murder scene in a seedy New York hotel has taken very specific inspiration from his book, he is drawn into a case whose tentacles reach all the way to the Middle East and to a looming biochemical threat. If Hayes's vivid, hard-boiled storytelling seems to gallop like a movie script, that's because he's written many, including 2 Mad Max sequels. Next, Fingersmith, written by Sarah Walters, and published in 2002. Dickens never wrote a Victorian novel like this, an absolute ripper of a tale about a thieving orphan named Sue who is conscripted in a money-making scheme to pose as a maid for a wealthy, sheltered heiress and ends up falling for her. Add an unhinged mental asylum, a daisy chain of family secrets, and at least one double-triple-cross. The story is toned from both girls' perspectives, Rush Momman style, and the book becomes not just a twisty gothic melodrama, but a proto-feminist swashbuckler brimming with queer eroticism and adventure. You're listening to the New York Times Sunday Book Review on Gatewave. Audio for independent living. Next, Dark Matter by Blake Crouch. A sliding doors for the science-minded set, this what-if thriller follows a college professor named Jason Dessen, who wonders how things might have turned out if he'd pursued his passion for quantum physics instead of choosing a quieter life of family and academia. He gets a chance to find out when he is taken at gunpoint by a masked man and wakes up in a world where his wife is now a stranger and his son was never born. What follows is a heady, hallucinatory tale of layer-cake multiverses, alternate selves and terrifying mystery cubes. You may need a whiteboard just to keep up. Next, Tell No One by Harlan Coben. Published in 2001. David Beck fell in love with his wife Elizabeth in second grade, and he is still grieving her loss 8 years after her abduction and murder on an anniversary trip to Lake Charmaine, where they shared their first kiss. So when a coded email that could only have come from her arrives in his inbox, and 2 more bodies are discovered near the lake with evidence that incriminates him, David is forced to investigate and finds a far more complicated truth. There were some night paths the mind was better off not traversing, he says. Next,
You, written by Carolyn Kepnes and published in 2014. When Guinevere Beck sashays into the East Village bookstore where he works, Joe Goldberg is beguiled, and, as the reader learns from his self-deprecating narration, soon becomes obsessed. After learning everything he can about Beck online, the internet was designed with love in mind, he notes, Joe begins to remove every obstacle to their inevitable romance. Long before he became a streaming sensation, Kepnes's chilling, funny stalker charmed unwitting readers, just as he charmed the unwitting Beck. Next, Lush Life, by Richard Price, published in 2008. Price's soulful eighth novel, set on the gentrifying Lower East Side of Manhattan, begins when three men, one based on the New York restaurant owner Keith McNally, are mugged and one dies. An NYPD detective struggles to make sense of this barbarity. Some criminals are athletes of evil, he thinks, while others are merely stupid and fantastically self-centered. Price is an old pro in his prime here. The pace is quick. The restaurant scenes are superb. So is the author's poised assessment of life in the big city and of the varieties of urban dreams. Next, Jar of Hearts, written by Jennifer Hillier and published in 2018. We all did things in high school we later regret, but almost certainly not as much as Georgina Geo Shaw, who was smitten enough with a volatile heartthrob named Calvin to help cover up his rape and murder of her best friend, the beloved clique Queen Bee Angela. That loyalty landed Geo a 5-year prison sentence as an accomplice and sent her now ex away for life. So when a series of brutish copycat crimes begins soon after her release, another member of their old friend group, now a detective with the Seattle PD, is determined to uncover the truth. Trust us, it's ugly. Next, Mexican Gothic, written by Silvia Moreno Garcia and published in 2020. A crumbling manor, an impulsive marriage, a miasma of family secrets, Moreno Garcia's historical horror novel takes all the hallmarks of a classic gothic thriller and transposes them to 1950s Mexico. The socialite Noemi Taboaca is unsettled when her cousin, recently married to a scion of an English silver mining family, claims that her new husband is trying to kill her. When Noemi flies to her side, she discovers that things at the family's estate are even more ominous than she'd imagined. Moreno Garcia exposes the horrors of extractive colonialism while taking readers on a hallucinatory roller coaster ride. Next, Before I Go to Sleep by S.J. Watson, published in 2011. Christine Lucas, diagnosed with not one but two forms of amnesia, is doing what she can to get on with her life. But as her memories begin to flicker and return, the stomach-churning details flooding her mind don't add up with the story she's long been told by her husband and her psychiatrist. In the thriller world, an amnesia diagnosis, a sinister husband and an unreliable shrink may be all too familiar tropes, but Watson deftly exploits them as, in the words of our reviewer, goosebumps rise. Next, The Push, written by Ashley O'Drain and published in 2021. I think the baby hates me, Blythe Connor confesses, days after giving birth. Abandoned by her own mother, abused by her grandmother, she has approached parenthood with reluctance. Now she is convinced her daughter, Violet, is fundamentally evil, a suspicion seemingly confirmed by a family tragedy. Written almost entirely as a tense second-person confession to her sceptical husband, O'Drain's debut is like an ice bath in book form. Next, All the Colours of the Dark, written by Chris Whitaker and published in 2024.
All the Colors of the Dark opens in 1975, when two teens, Patch and Grace, fall in love in the blacked-out basement where they're being held by their kidnapper. I like the idea they'd never seen each other, Whittaker told the Times in an interview, just two people getting to know each other when everything else was stripped away. His poetic blockbuster unspools over 27 years, while Patch, freed from captivity but still tortured, searches for his lost love. Next, Magpie Murders, written by Anthony Horowitz and published in 2017. This fiendishly clever nesting doll of a novel comprises two stories, wildly different, equally delicious, for the price of one. In the first, a British book editor named Susan Ryland reads the latest submission by a famous irascible mystery writer, no one sends up his profession as delightedly as Horowitz, and finds it dotted with clues to a real-life crime. In the second, there's the manuscript itself, a pitch-perfect Agatha Christie pastiche featuring the proudly umlauted detective Atticus Punt. Like Punt's dim but enthusiastic sidekick, you'll find yourself in the dark until the very end. And the final book in this listing is None of This Is True, written by Lisa Jewell and published in 2023. Alex Summers, a successful podcaster, meets Josie Fair at her local pub, where, coincidentally, they're each celebrating their 45th birthday. Before long, Alex has agreed to make Josie the subject of an upcoming show. But as Josie tells her story and the women's lives become increasingly entwined, Jewel's expertly constructed slow burn moves from mildly disquieting, why is Josie always wearing at least one form of denim, to actively creepy, doesn't she have her own house, to unputdownably terrifying, what is she doing on Alex's Ring camera? Until the last page, you won't know who exactly to believe. Now a brief look at some recent crime and mystery novels prepared by Sarah Weinman. The Blue Flame, George Pelicano's first novel in nearly a decade, brings back Derek Strange, the DC-based cop turned private detective. He's gotten older, but he's still taking cases. His latest comes by way of a slick defense lawyer, Billy Lake, who shows up at Strange's bare-bones office, quote, wearing an Italian-made suit, a French cuff dress shirt with link, a Hermes tie, and those dress shoes with the red soles that said, I have money and look at me, unquote. One of his clients has been charged with murder, and Lake needs Strange's help confirming the man's alibi. The case piques Strange's interest, quote, he was curious, it was the cop in him, that flame was still alive, unquote. With the help of a younger colleague, he begins to investigate, dealing with witnesses and police officers who are reluctant to cooperate. The Blue Flame operates in a mostly quiet register, and I read it as a book about aging and about the tools still at your disposal when youth is a long-ago memory. This shouldn't be your first Pelicano's novel. Start with the DC Quartet, but it is a fitting return for both the character and the author. Margot Cartwright, the star of Mimi Montgomery's sharp-clawed, cosy mystery debut Murder Bites, is still adjusting to life in small-town South Carolina after years in Washington. And by adjusting, she means she hates every single minute of it. Her neighbors all seem obsessed with their dogs being on a reality television show called Porsche, which Margot detests. She even shows up to disrupt the first day of filming. The show's host is annoyed. What in the literal going on? Who is this green-paced-ass Sasquatch ruining our take? We're going to have to shoot this whole thing over again. When someone murders a dog walker in spectacular fashion, Home Depot, Halloween skeletons are involved, Margot, no surprise, go from town pariah to prime suspect in no time at all. It looks like she may have to prove her innocence alone until she scrounges some help from two unlikely people,
a member of the town's mommy mafia and the platinum-haired widow who rules over the local homeowners association with an iron fist. Montgomery, a reporter for Axios, has given this novel her absolute all, and her efforts pay off. A zany humour, keen sense of the absurd, and acerbic characters with hidden reserves of emotional complexity make Murder Bites a delicious pleasure. Thanks for listening to this gateway broadcast of the New York Times Sunday Book Review. I'm volunteer reader David Howard. Please join me again next time. For most of you, Christian Science Monitor is coming up next, here on Gatewave.

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2: Emergency situations can occur at any time in the workplace. Audible emergency alert systems, such as loud fire alarms or other loud audible alerts, can be very disorienting for people with vision problems. A loud alarm can actually make it difficult or impossible for visually impaired persons to get their bearings and safely make it outside without assistance. Preparing for such an emergency in the workplace is essential. Making a plan for assistance in advance with sighted colleagues who work in close proximity is critical to getting out safely. And, as a sighted person, observing a person with vision loss or other disability in need of help, offer them whatever assistance possible. If on a second floor or above, and someone in a wheelchair cannot use the stairs and an elevator is out of service, immediately alert emergency personnel for assistance. Although OSHA, the Occupational Safety and Health Administration, requires that all workplaces have an emergency evacuation procedure that is routinely tested, this is just something for everyone to be prepared for in the event of an emergency in the workplace.
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4: Hello, I'm Mark Riccobono, president of the National Federation of the Blind. We know that blindness is not the characteristic that defines you or your future. Every day, we raise expectations of and for blind people. Low expectations hold people back, but blindness does not have to. I'm a blind husband, father, and baseball fan living in Baltimore, Maryland. Being part of the National Federation of the Blind has helped me live.
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6: Hello, I'm Barbara Merle. You are listening to Chris Radio. During this hour, I will be reading articles from the New York Times Sunday Magazine. We begin with our first article. In fighting for every black child, did I betray my own? A decade ago, I made a decision about my daughter's education that I hoped would challenge New York City's separate and unequal school system. Now 16, She Thinks I Made the Wrong Choice by Nicole Hannah-Jones. I could feel her looking at me, her body slung in adolescent impertinence against the front passenger seat door, shoulders turned so she could face me fully. Usually, when I picked up my daughter, Nadja, from middle school, she'd tumble into the car and bombard me with the day's escapades, chattering nonstop about her friend group, or complaints about an annoying teacher, or her wonder at the test she'd aced despite thinking she failed it. But not this day. "Did you know my school was bad like this when you decided to put me here?" she asked. My hands tightened on the steering wheel as I worked to keep my face neutral, buying a few moments to gather my thoughts. As they neared the end of her seventh grade year, Nadja and her closest girlfriends were thinking about their futures. Honors students, they searched the nation's top colleges, and that led to a curiosity about New York City's highest-ranked public high schools. Wondering about their chances of getting in, they decided to Google their own school and its ratings. And in doing so, Nadja and her tight trio of black girl nerds confronted not only the reality of the city's deeply segregated educational landscape, but also that the Brooklyn school they all attended existed firmly on the wrong side of the divide. By dismissal time, Naja's shock had turned to boiling, and the seatbelt had barely clicked before she was confronting me. I had braced myself for this moment, spent nearly a decade expecting it, preparing for it. When Naja first entered pre-K, my husband Faraji and I decided to send her to the type of school that wealthier families with choices uniformly avoid, one that is low income and mostly black. Our decision had been informed by values shaped by my years of reporting on the enduring and too often seemingly hopeless battle for school integration. I have lost count of how many times I have written some version of this sentence. Nationally, a black student is less likely to have teachers who are qualified and experienced, and to be offered rigorous and college prep curriculum, to have up-to-date technology, and attend school in modernized facilities. In New York, a combination of housing segregation and academic sorting, called school choice, that begins as early as pre-K, means most black students, even middle-class ones, are forced to attend racially segregated schools with high rates of poverty. And nationally, schools in predominantly non-white districts receive $23 billion less in annual funding than their heavily white counterparts, according to a 2019 analysis by EdBuild. In everything that we measure, these schools have less, even though the economically struggling student bodies they serve need more. And so the test scores and poor academic performance they typify these schools reflect not just the disadvantage of the students, but more essentially the disadvantage of the schools. New York City is a diverse school system. There is no racial majority among its student body. And yet, black children remain the most segregated of all student groups. As the UCLA Civil Rights Project describes it, New York, quote, is a four-race city where white and Asian students, on average, attend middle-class predominantly white and Asian schools, and black and Latino students are increasingly going to school with each other in schools where poverty is the norm, unquote. My husband and I had largely avoided segregated schools like these. He and his siblings attended integrated schools that served the military bases where their family lived. Starting when I was in second grade, my parents enrolled me in a school integration busing program that allowed a limited number of black students to leave their segregated neighborhood schools for white ones on the other side of town. Being given access to the most resourced public schools in my hometown allowed me to flourish academically, and I am convinced that the integrated education my husband and I received set the foundation that had allowed us to become the successful upper-middle-class family that my daughter was born into. We are both beneficiaries of educational opportunities that were forced into existence by generations of black parents willing to put their most personal stake, their own children, in the fight for school equality for all black children. Black parents put their children forth as plaintiffs in lawsuits argued by the NAACP Legal Defense and Educational Fund that ultimately ended legal segregation in the Supreme Court's 1954 Brown v. Board of Education decision. When the federal government refused to enforce the new law of the land, black parents sent their children to wade through white mobs to enter white-only schools, pushing their doors open for the rest of us. And yet, decades later, integration now exists for a minority of black children, usually those born to families like ours who have the money to pay for private schools or live in tonier zip codes zoned to heavily white public schools, or who can pay for tutoring that allows their children from a very young age to test into programs for gifted students. Most black students, however, languish in the type of schools that the law was supposed to have eradicated. So, like the generations of black parents who came before us, Faraji and I felt an obligation to make educational decisions based on the collective good and not just our individual advantage. New York is considered one of this nation's most liberal cities, while operating a school system that is among the most racially segregated. This segregation exists because policymakers and affluent parents, even those who profess a belief in integration and equality, shed their advocacy at the schoolhouse door and refuse to take or support any substantial action to integrate the city's schools. Faraji and I decided that our role in this struggle meant upending the status quo and sending our child not to a wealthy white school, but to a poor black one. That may appear paradoxical, but only if we forget that the battle for school integration wasn't catalyzed by the desire to put black students next to white students, but by an effort to ensure that black children received access to equal educational resources. We thought by sending Nadja to a mostly low-income and black school, we could help improve it for all the children there. From my past reporting, I knew that PTAs at poor schools often can raise only a few $1,000s, but Faraji and I could write checks that exceeded the annual PTA budget. I witnessed how dismissive school officials could be to lower-income parents who lodged complaints or made demands for resources, and how deferential they were to wealthy ones. I believed Faraji and I could bring some of that power with us. We had connections and time and status that should not matter, but that we all know do. And more than that, we believed strongly that if families like ours went into schools like this one, it would challenge other families with similar values to do the same. After much internal debate in our household, in 2015, we enrolled Nadja in pre-K at Public School 307, a segregated, high-poverty school across from the Farragut Housing Projects in Brooklyn. I had not intended at first to write about our decision, but a few months into the academic year, PS 307 became embroiled in an integration battle when parents protested the reassignment of their children from a wealthy and predominantly white school to ours. It felt impossible for me not to weigh in. In 2016, I wrote an essay in this magazine called Choosing a School for My Daughter in a Segregated City about our experience in a system in which educational inequality was widely accepted. Our daughter, then a kindergartner with Afro puffs, a plaid school uniform, and Jordan-clasped feet, appeared on the cover. The piece struck a chord in a way I could not have predicted. Readers flooded my inbox and posted hundreds of comments. Producers invited me for interviews. Book publishers came calling, and I was asked to speak all over the country by communities and institutions grappling with the issue of school segregation. The essay spurred community meetings in places near and far, and in New York City, it helped ignite parent and student activism around a subject that had largely disappeared from public discourse. Even a decade later, parents still share with me how my essay led them to make similar educational decisions for their children. In the outside world, my choice had earned me valor, and yet that day, under the withering glare of my daughter, the words that I was formulating sounded hollow to my ears, even before they passed my lips. "Your school is not bad," I told her, modulating my voice. "What are you talking about?" Nadja grew agitated. "You know what I'm talking about. We looked up our school. We saw the test scores. We saw the ratings." She ticked off the school's below state average reading and math scores, and that it ranked poorly on a popular school rating website. I said I was aware of her school's academic rankings, but the test scores alone do not define a school. Glancing between her and the road, I told her everything that I had said 100 times on stages, in interviews, in discussions since I had made her a symbol of how the choices we make can help sustain or dismantle educational inequality. I talked about the deep inequality in New York schools and how, like those black families who came before us, we had an obligation to be part of the struggle of our larger community. Even if her schools were not academically the strongest, I explained, her father and I knew that we could provide for her tutoring and any other assistance to make up for what her school may have lacked. But my child just shook her head, her face a mask of disbelief and something else, betrayal. "So you had the money to send me to one of the best schools, and you chose not to?" she said, hurling her words. "Because other kids are disadvantaged? You didn't want to put me in a great school?" Nadja was asking what I'd accomplished by not choosing the best school for her. And the honest answer is, I don't know. When it comes to the choices my husband and I have made about public education, these days I feel that I failed both my values and my child. I did not, when we chose PS 307, go into this with naivety. I understood exactly what we would face, could cite studies and statistics by heart. But when I wrote my essay, we were in the propitious years, with Nadja just a kindergartner with two caring and astute co-teachers. The district had placed one of its new universal pre-K programs at Nadja's school, and it had attracted other well-off families who enrolled their children the year we did, and many had stayed for kindergarten. Nadja adored school and seemed to be reading and doing math on grade level. She was also developing a strong sense of herself as a black girl in a classroom that, unlike the rest of the school, was multicultural and economically diverse, a reflection of the city and the world. At the start of each year, the students created self-portraits, and I chuckled with my husband when our light-skinned child chose to draw herself with the chestnut-colored crayon and not the beige one, because that is how she saw herself. But this did not, I suppose, could not last. The dynamic, exceptional principal who headed the school when he re-enrolled Nadja into pre-K, a woman who had herself grown up in the public housing across the street and had turned this high-poverty school into a vibrant learning community, retired at the end of the year. It was soon clear that the new principal was not up to the task of sustaining the work of the veteran educator she had replaced. Toward the end of first grade, Nadja started sometimes saying she didn't like her school and complaining how chaotic it was at lunch. I decided to visit during the lunch period and was shocked by what I saw. Nadja's class and another class were sitting at their tables in the cafeteria with no lunch and no adult supervision. Children were running wild, chasing, hitting, and pushing each other, while the teachers' aides and cafeteria workers stood by looking bored. Several times I had to instruct children to stop striking each other and to sit down, at one point physically pulling two boys apart. When I asked one of the aides why the children weren't being supervised, she told me the lunch period was short-staffed. After I sat back down with Nadja, she told me, "It's always like this, and that's why I don't want to go to this school." It was not the children that horrified me. Kids of all incomes are rambunctious at lunchtime. It was the callous disregard of the adults. Students respond to the high or low expectations of institutions and the grown-ups who operate them, and it was clear that these children were getting the message. After lunch, I headed straight to the principal's office to meet with her. Afterward, I sent a lengthy email about what I had witnessed and demanded the unsafe lunchroom conditions be addressed. In what had become a pattern when we raised concerns, it took several days before the principal responded, and several more weeks of emails and calls before she announced a plan to address the lunchtime issues. My husband and I were frustrated and worried, but remained committed. By then, all but one of the white children and nearly all the middle-class children who had started pre-K with Nadja had left PS 307. We felt we could not abandon the school and our convictions at the moment we experienced the dysfunction we knew to find so many of the segregated schools serving black poor children. We had to stay and fight for the students who did not have options. And so, we started to become a thorn in the principal's side. While much is said about the chronic absenteeism of low-income students, there's often a parallel among staff members at these schools. Najah's principal regularly would not engage with us or was not in the building at all. In Najah's third grade year, her teacher missed a significant number of days, leading Najah to complain about the substitute teachers who rarely taught and how sometimes there was no substitute at all. On those days, she and other students would be sent to the second grade, or sometimes the kindergarten class, where they would be made to work on their own, and I would have to once again call the principal, only to wait for days for a response. But fourth grade was the worst year. At the first parent-teacher conference in November 2019, Najah's teachers told us that she was not performing on grade level in any of her academic subjects, and that her assessment given at the start of the school year had shown she was not a proficient reader. We were perplexed. Najah was always a good student, and her past reading assessments were always at or above grade level. When we got home that night, I emailed her teachers and copied the principal. We needed to understand why our daughter was suddenly floundering. I told them that we wanted to see Najah's reading assessment and all her graded classroom work so we could determine what she didn't understand and give her tutoring. I was trying to signal that we were active and involved parents, that we wanted to be partners with them in our daughter's success. Neither of Najah's teacher nor the principal bothered to respond. What followed was a series of emails and phone calls and meetings trying to get basic items, copies of Najah's graded work, her reading assessment, her test results, and receiving nothing. Then one day in December, Najah came home and excitedly informed me that she had suddenly jumped 3 grade levels in reading in 1 month. Knowing that this was virtually impossible, I reached out to the school's literacy coach and learned that after we began asking for the reading assessment, Najah's teacher had instructed the coach to perform the evaluation and that she found Najah was reading just fine. What became clear to me was that Najah's teacher had most likely never performed the school's mandatory reading assessments for Najah or any of her classmates, but instead had assumed the flagging competency of these mostly low-income black children. Finally, a few days before school let out for winter break, I received a folder in Najah's backpack with the math assignments I had been requesting since our conference. Once I tucked her into bed, I sat at my dining room table and scanned one page, then another, and another. None of them was graded. I started checking Najah's work and discovered most of her answers were wrong. Najah believed herself to be good at math. It was always her favorite subject. But now I understood she thought she was correctly solving all her problems because her teacher was not checking her work. You are listening to articles from the New York Times Sunday Magazine on Chris Radio. Similarly, Najah's writing assignments were rife with uncorrected punctuation, capitalization, and grammar errors. I sat there silently for several minutes, conjuring the image of my little girl thinking she was soaring in class when she was failing, and my devastation morphed into hot rage. The day school reopened, Faraji and I went to the principal's office and sat there until she found time to meet with us. That's when the principal finally began to take us seriously, and some days later mandated a system for assessing students and communicating with parents. By then, we had already started private tutoring for Najah, and we also got the superintendent of our district involved. He promised remediation for the entire class, including adding an additional teacher for daily small group instruction. Still, with half the academic year over, it all felt like too little, too late. There was nothing exceptional about what I witnessed at PS 307. I had observed and reported on similar educational malfeasance in Detroit, in Durham, in St. Louis, in Tuscaloosa, in Birmingham. But I was no longer a mere observer of this system wreaking havoc on other people's children. Now I was experiencing it with my own. And then Nadja came home despondent one day in February. She told us that her teachers had stopped calling on her. She'd become so frustrated that, waving her hand furiously, she began to blurt out the answers. But that got her in trouble. Wrapping Nadja in my arms, I reassured her that she was bright and doing nothing wrong. "We will address it," we told her, projecting confidence. But that night, after I tucked Nadja into bed, I sat across from Faraji in our living room and broke down in sobs. Should we consider leaving the school? In truth, we felt utterly stuck. Our child was suffering, but all these children were. They were languishing in classrooms with educators who did not take their academic potential seriously and largely refused to teach. What would happen to those children if we abandoned them as everyone else with power had? I knew the consequences of this educational neglect would follow them throughout their lives, and the failures here would be passed on to the next grade and the next, and then our society would blame their academic limitations on the dysfunctional culture and poor choices of their marginalized families because blaming poor families is more convenient than calling for the dismantling of segregation. But our experience at PS 307 exposed the fallacy that caring families are more important than competent teachers. Here we were, this upper middle class educated, highly involved family with a house brimming with books. Nadja's principal and her teachers knew that I worked for the New York Times reporting on school inequality, and that Faraji served on the PTA and the school leadership team. And yet, with all the power and resources at our disposal, we left Nadja's elementary school at the end of fifth grade, feeling wholly defeated by a system of inequality that may begin outside the school walls, but is magnified within them. Even though our elementary school experience left us battered and chastened, we remained determined to send Nadja to a neighborhood middle school that enrolled all students who wanted to attend. But this time we needed to find a school that would also nurture Nadja's academically and emotionally. Under the city's so-called school choice system, most of the highest performing public middle and high schools used what are called academic screens, a combination of grades, interviews, portfolios, and standardized tests that determine admission. To allot access to public schools that most public school children cannot get into. This systemic sorting of worthy and unworthy children is justified by saying that our brightest students deserve and demand more rigor. While many of the city's Asian students have benefited from these screens, in reality, the screens are part of a tawdry bargain to keep a dwindling number of white and wealthier parents from exiting the public school system. We ultimately chose the Urban Assembly Unison School, which is part of a cohort of themed public schools created to advance the economic and social mobility of low-income students and students of color through rigorous instruction and a focus on social-emotional learning. Unison is headed by a gifted and compassionate principal named Emily Page, a masterful fundraiser and school advocate. She ensured that the opportunities available to her students mirrored those at wealthier schools. The school has a hydroponics lab, and Nadja became a member of its Food Justice Club. The students took overnight field trips to Philadelphia and Washington and saw Hamilton on Broadway. There were Black History Month assemblies and Spirit Weeks,

how the less experienced teachers struggled to manage their classrooms and would expend so much attention on the small number of kids acting out that they'd be unable to complete their lessons or help a student stuck on a problem. There were occasionally fights in the hallway. Unlike at Nodges Elementary School, Paige always responded immediately when we raised a concern and did her best to address it. But she was trying to perform an impossible balancing act thrust upon educators at schools with extreme proportions of students living in poverty, which often also serve a disproportionate number of students diagnosed with learning disabilities. Schools like hers tend to rely on zero-tolerance disciplinary playbook and often simply remove misbehaving students from classrooms, depriving them of precious educational time they cannot afford to miss. But at Unison, teachers constantly work to refocus students and to mitigate conflict. This is good educational practice, but kids like Nadja, who were just trying to do their work, saw this treatment as deeply unfair. We decided to set up a meeting with Paige so Nadja could express her concerns. She told Paige that her teachers often rewarded, in her words, the problem students for doing the littlest things right. Meanwhile, the students who always did what they were supposed to went unrecognized. Paige sat across from us, listening intently. When Nadja finished, her principal apologized to her and promised she would work on it. A few weeks later, Unison held a school-wide honor roll breakfast and awards ceremony in the school cafeteria. During the event, Paige credited Nadja's advocacy for this new tradition. As I watched parents proudly snapping photos of their children holding honor roll certificates and Nadja giggling with her girlfriends over eggs and pancakes, it felt right. This was why we were here. By the second half of Nadja's seventh grade year, she announced that she and some of her friends had decided to enroll in an after-school tutoring program for top students at Unison to help them prepare for the exam for the city's 8 prestigious specialized high schools. Because these public schools admit students based on a single entrance test, Faraji and I have long opposed them, and as a result, we had not once discussed them with Nadja. But when she told me she had signed up, I thought about her trying to push herself academically and couldn't see how I could discourage her from doing so. By then, we'd had the confrontation in the car, but Nadja knew she was a top student and still believed she was capable of getting into one of the test-in schools. In researching which specialized high schools they may want to attend if they scored high enough, however, she and her friends discovered the many news articles about how few Black or Latina students gain admission to these schools. Although a majority of New York City public school students are Black and Latino, this year they make up just 10% of the students who scored high enough on the exam to attend a specialized high school. Only 3 Black students in the nation's largest school district were admitted to Stuyvesant, the most prestigious of these schools. Confronted with this reality, her friends had decided the tutoring was a waste of time and decided to drop out. Nadja wanted to drop out too. "Look at our school, Mom," Nadja told me with a resigned shrug. "We know we're not going to get in." I thought of all the times I had witnessed students in segregated schools make similar calculations, including one whip-smart, funny ninth grader I followed for several months some years ago in Detroit, named Abiana. The day of the state tests, I met up with Abiana after school to see how she felt she did. She just rolled her eyes and laughed, telling me she had randomly filled in the bubbles. The test for her was a setup. In 10 years of public education, she had never attended a school that had not been labeled failing by the state. She had gone her entire freshman year without a math teacher, and now was being tested to prove that her math acumen was on par with other ninth graders. Abiana refused to participate in a state test that did not take into account the substandard education the same state had allowed her to receive. She could not be labeled a failure if she did not try. It was hard to deny Abiana's logic. Somehow, she was expected to value

0: an education for herself when it was clear no one else did. As for Nadja, because she had signed up for the specialized high school exam, I made her take it. But she was right. Neither she nor any of the other black kids she knew at her school scored high enough to get into any of those schools. By the start of Nadja's eighth grade year, she had lost the roundness of her baby face and had taken to wearing glamorous braids that cascaded down her back. And as with all middle schoolers, everything required debate. Bedtimes, chores, dinner options, and especially our choice of her middle school. I explained our decision over and over, but my answers never satisfied her. "But what did it do?" she'd ask. "Putting me in this school didn't change anything. I was not trying to be in this type of environment. It makes no sense." It was draining, but I respected her growing independence and admired the way she was advocating for herself. Yet it also unsettled me. Her adamance started to seed a fear that if I continued to force her to live my values, it could haunt our relationship far past her school-aged years. That concern led me to a wrenching decision. I waited until the next time she brought it up, and then I told her I was going to let her choose her own high school. "Really?" Nadja seemed incredulous, even suspicious maybe, peering at me from the corner of her eyes. I laid out what it meant. I had made the choices for her education based on my values. She was old enough now to decide what her own values would be. I would give her absolute autonomy, with the exception that she had to choose a public school. She would research them, she would decide which one she wanted us to visit, and she would choose where she applied. A few days later, Nadja handed me a list. Her top schools were heavily white and screened their students, the type of public schools I had spent my career arguing against. But the link between race and educational opportunity was clear to my child. I had never been in school with white kids, and I don't think I really wanted that, Nadja later admitted. But I thought, if you are looking at the top schools, they're majority white. So I kind of just, like, knew that's what I had to do. We visited several, and in the end, Nadja was admitted to her first choice, one of the city's hardest public schools to get into. She was proud of herself, and I was proud of her, too. She had done her research, set a goal, and achieved it. I knew her new school well. Located in a wealthy, gentrified neighborhood, it shares space in a building with three lower-income, predominantly black high schools. By letting Nadja make the decision, I was allowing my child to attend a school that was a beneficiary of the inequality that defined the city's educational landscape. How could I spare myself the judgment I had meted out to others when they justified why they, despite believing in integration, sent their own children to schools that entrenched segregation? Across the country, I had lectured about how educational inequality is systemic, but that this fact did not absolve each of us of our individual choices. And in the end, I could not even sustain the cause within my own family. Nadja seemed in her decision to reject my every belief about public education and our family's obligation to our community. But in entering the other side of public education in New York City, Nadja would soon learn what I had long known. When it comes to the education of black children in this country, there is nearly always going to be a struggle. It's just a matter of which one. Nadja started ninth grade, buzzing with freshman nerves, excitement, and high hopes. But just 2 weeks later, she came home distraught, asking if she could transfer to Banneker, a rigorous, predominantly black high school in Brooklyn. She was experiencing culture shock. My daughter had never been part of a minority in a school, and now she sat in classrooms where some classmates casually tossed around racial slurs as if it were cool. In her black schools, there was not a doubt among her peers that one could be black and smart. But in this predominantly white and Asian school, some of her classmates now made comments that demeaned her or the other black kids enrolled in the schools they shared the building with. Nadja would call me during lunch upset because one of them had insinuated she wasn't that intelligent or made a joke about her being ghetto. I had tried to prepare Nadja for this, this educational experience I knew intimately. While the majority white schools I went to provided me the best public education my small town offered, they had often been socially isolating and rife with racial tension. Long before I started reporting on school segregation, I decided I would never want my child to experience one of a small number of black kids in a school. Yet, this is exactly what she had chosen for herself. I listened to Nadja pour out her distress, then told her sympathetically but firmly that she had made her decision, that life was never going to be easy, and that successful people do not give up when things get hard. She would have to stay. But Nadja's cultural struggles were soon overtaken by academic ones. The first semester for Nadja felt like drowning. She had homework for the first time, and she was suddenly inundated with pages of nightly reading for her classes. She did not know how to manage the crush of assignments, and the effort that used to earn her A's no longer cut it. Nadja had never been taught the skills of independent study, and suddenly, the child whose identity had been the nerdy honors student was working harder than she ever had and barely keeping up. Algebra, she thought, was the one exception. This was a subject she believed she knew. She had taken it in eighth grade, but had to retake it because she had not passed the statewide exam. At the time, I was somewhat concerned, but as Nadja had earned A's in the class, I assumed she didn't pass because, like many children, she has trouble sometimes on standardized tests. When she had to take the course again, I thought that the concepts would be familiar to her. One night, early in the semester, as we were eating dinner, Nadja gushed about how easy the test had been. "I know I got an A, or at least a B," she said, smiling. A few days later, she came into the house, ran to her room without speaking, slammed the door, and sunk to her floor, sobbing. She had failed it. This became an unbearable pattern. She'd come home glowing about an algebra exam because she really knew the material this time, and my stomach would tie in knots. A few days later, I'd trail her upstairs to find her crumpled on her bed. "I studied so hard. I just feel so dumb." My child's confidence wilted like an unwatered plant. She started to develop an almost debilitating anxiety around taking tests. She became sullen at school and began to act out. For the first time ever, I got messages from teachers about Nadja's behavior. I enrolled Nadja in algebra tutoring. After an assessment, the center's director called me in and told me that Nadja knew very little algebra and had huge gaps in many of the building blocks of math that she should have learned in elementary school, like mastery of long division and fractions. The intervention would need to be intense, but Nadja was smart, she assured me, and with the proper support, she would catch up. And she was right. That first year, we were in constant contact with Nadja's teachers. We explained to them the type of schools Nadja had gone to and that she'd not have the same academic preparations as her peers. Her humanities teacher took the lead, working with Nadja's other teachers to get her the academic help she needed. Her biology class was taught by two dynamic and compassionate black women who opened their classroom to her if she needed a break and helped her adapt culturally to the school. You are listening to articles from the New York Times Sunday Magazine on Chris Radio. Between that and the tutoring, Nadja quickly found her emotional and academic footing. By the semester's end, she was earning nearly all A's and B's, and at the end of the school year, she passed her state algebra exam. Having now experienced both sides of our segregated system, I wanted to talk to Nadja's middle school principal, Emily Page. I wanted to understand how it could be that Nadja had gotten A's in algebra but knew hardly any of it, and how despite being an honors student at Unison, she was not prepared for the rigors of her high school. It's easy to look at these things and indict Unison. But I also understood that a school like Unison is tasked with working miracles to overcome the years of educational morass they have inherited from schools like PS 307. The way Nadja was able to catch up and thrive in high school was possible because her teachers there were dealing with just a few students with educational gaps not an entire classroom, not an entire school. Page's middle school, on the other hand, does not screen for students who are already highly academically successful. It enrolls all children who show up at its doors, regardless of what they know or don't know. As we sat in Paige's office in the final weeks of the school year, I asked her if I could play her a snippet of Nadja describing her Unison experience. Nadja's voice through my computer sounded matter-of-fact. She talked about how she and her friends felt the school was too easy and that they weren't being challenged. "I complained to my friends," she said. "We don't get anything. We're not getting any homework. We're not getting anything." When asked if she had wanted homework, Nadja responded, "We did. We did. We honestly did want to get more things. We knew that we weren't learning enough. We didn't know anything." As I stopped the recording, Paige sat still, tears welling in her eyes, her face beginning to flush. Many educators land at a school like this because they cannot get hired at a better school. But I have met so many people like Paige who joined the profession precisely because they want to serve a place like Unison. Born to factory workers in upstate New York, Paige barely made it out of high school herself and understood the necessity of a system of education that does not write off its children because they founder academically. But the stark educational apartheid of New York City schools subverts and sometimes perverts the efforts of even the most dedicated educators. "None of this surprises me," Paige said, regaining her voice. "This is the reality of a segregated system. And it's not just segregation by race and class, it's by ability. This is the reality of school choice systems." Most New York City public elementary students attend a school zoned to their neighborhood. Children in wealthy white neighborhoods attend wealthy white schools, and poor black children attend poor black schools. But if affluent parents move to a gentrifying neighborhood, they can exercise school choice and send their children elsewhere. There are schools in neighborhoods like Harlem, Crown Heights, and Bedford-Stuyvesant, where I live, where about a quarter of the kindergarten students zoned for those attend them, according to a 2018 report by the Center for New York City Affairs. By middle school and high school, a majority of students take part in the school choice attendance system, but most kids cannot get into selective schools and instead find themselves in schools that have no enrollment criteria. That leaves schools like Unison with few students from affluent families and a disproportionate number of students who are low income and diagnosed with learning disabilities. While more than one-third of Unison students have learning disabilities, 17% of students at Nadja's high school do. Because they serve students who have been educationally neglected long before they arrive at their doors, schools like Unison are often faced with no good choices. Unison had eliminated homework because studies show that it does not have much impact on academic achievement, and that assigning it often sets up for failure students who are so academically behind that they cannot do the work on their own. Under the Unison system, students completed their assignments during class time where a teacher could guide and help them if they got stuck. But for students like Nadja, this practice proved absolutely harmful. "Having a lot of homework, it's almost like a proxy for, this is a good school," Paige said. I remember Nadja sitting here in my office and saying, "What about us?" It feels to me the way that I understand when the kids are asking that is, "Will you honor my academic self?" That's what she's asking. And I think in not giving homework, we didn't honor their academic selves. And that's where I could cry, because it's just awful. She paused. I could see the pain of this admission etched in her face. It is important to not, in our pursuit of being anti-racist, lower expectations, she told me. Because this is what happens, right? It's racism under the guise of anti-racism. But the opposite approach also hadn't worked. Even as Unison eliminated homework, it also adopted an initiative called Algebra for All, which Nadja took part in. Algebra for eighth graders is considered a college gateway course. As a result, it's mostly available at affluent and whiter schools, and nationally it has become another marker of inequality. The idea behind the initiative is that students should not be deprived of advanced academic opportunities because in the past they attended schools that did not properly educate them. Doing so just accumulates the disadvantage of these students. But how do you successfully teach higher level math to a classroom of middle school students like Naja, who have substantial gaps in the building blocks of mathematical knowledge? This would have proved a gargantuan task for even the most experienced educator. The chances of success for Naja and her classmates in math were further reduced by the fact they were taught each year not by a master teacher, but by a novice, a common circumstance in high poverty schools. Naja had performed better than most of the students in her grade, but she was not performing on grade level either. Because so many students arrived with educational deficiencies, the school focused more on growth than mastery and essentially graded students on a curve. Since then, Paige has made adjustments, including reinstating homework, but of course, these are mere patches that cannot address the systemic inequality that has robbed these students of educational opportunities their entire lives. "It's very, very hard," Paige told me. "There's no model out there for holding all of these truths, these complex truths, all at once. We are working within the system that we know is not working, while trying to recreate and reimagine a new system, while working with young people who have all this potential, who have not been given the opportunities for their potential to thrive and be unleashed. And they understand all of it, and they understand none of it, all at once." One day in June, as I was immersed in writing this essay, my phone rang. It was Naja. She is now 16 and was finishing the final weeks of her sophomore year. She was making her daily call for lunch money, a ritual I created to force her to check in with me once during the school day. "Hello, baby cakes," I tried to sound cheery. I failed. "What's wrong, Mommy?" she asked immediately. I'd been making my way through pages and pages of email exchanges with Naja's principals and teachers, and this had jostled loose a truth I could no longer suppress. For years, I had been defending my decision to Naja, trying hard to balance empathy for her with the justification of her father's and my choices. I wanted my child to see it my way, to see the struggles she was having as part of a lineage and a mandate, to understand the tremendous privilege that I believed inoculated her against the worst consequences of the dysfunction and, at times, educational malpractice that she and her classmates experienced. But now I felt overcome with regret. Naja deserved better. They all did. But she was mine. This girl, my only child, looked at me to protect her, to give her what she needed to thrive, and I had not chosen her. I almost cannot type the words, because when I do, an image of her in her blue school uniform, her hair in beaded cornrows that clicked when she swung them, with her sweet baby-toothed smile, springs to mind. And the tears come. On the phone, I knew if I tried to brush off Naja's question, she would simply keep asking. She's like me in that way, relentless. So I told her that I'd been reading through the old emails and that I was feeling really sad that she had gone through so much and that I had not listened more to her. "I feel like you got cheated," I said, "and I'm sorry for that." For a moment, Naja said nothing. Then she told me, "Sometimes I wish instead of always thinking about other kids, you would have thought about me. I never really got the education I wanted." This is when I would have normally responded with something like, "I did think of you, and I knew you'd be okay," or, "You are doing just fine at your selective high school." But not this time. I just said simply, "I acknowledge to you that I didn't do the best for you, and I am so sorry." The line grew silent again. Then, "I am kind of happy that you are seeing this." She then said she was glad she had not spent her early years in a white environment, as many of the black students at her high school had, because she'd develop a strong sense of her identity and had the confidence to speak up against the casual racism they sometimes experienced. Naja said that spending the last 2 years in classrooms full of privileged kids had taught her that these students weren't smarter or even necessarily better behaved than the kids she had gone to school with before. They just had more. My contrition, it seemed, had shifted something in my daughter. I realized what she'd been yearning for most was my acknowledgement that she had borne the cost not only of our unjust society, but also of my ideals. In this, Nadja had become a part of a long, unwanted tradition in Black communities, one that it feels as if we will never be free of. As I hung up the phone, my mind raced. The segregation we were battling in 2026 was supposed to have been banished by the sacrifices of Black children nearly 7 decades ago, when their parents sent them to integrate their local schools to enforce the Supreme Court's 1954 prohibition on school segregation after the government did not. I kept thinking about one of those children, named Leona Tate, now in her 70s, whom I met a few months earlier. In November 1960, a 6-year-old Tate, along with Tessie Prevost, Gail Etienne, and famously Ruby Bridges, became the first Black children to desegregate white elementary schools in the Deep South. We tell this as a triumphal story, one in which these Black children suffered, yes, but in the end, integration prevailed, and America was transformed. But when Tate was sent to McDonough 19 Elementary School, integration did not even last until the end of the day. By 3 p.m., all the white parents pulled their children out of the school. Her parents later sent her to desegregate another white elementary school, and then a white middle school, and then a white high school. Society benefited from their dismantling of Jim Crow, but Leona Tate and the other girls wore the scars of our advancement. They were threatened by white strangers, hit and spit upon by white classmates, and emotionally abused by white teachers. They never got the education they deserved in hopes that future generations would. It wasn't easy for us, Tate told me, but we had to. I asked Tate if she felt resentment towards her parents, if she wished they had made another choice, doing what was best for her and not the country. No, she said, her sweet New Orleans accent melting the word into 2 syllables. I think it was a hard decision, a courageous decision, to put your children on the front line like that. And I probably would do the same thing. I'm glad I did what I did when I did it. Somebody had to do it. Maybe my own child would also come to appreciate what she experienced one day, or at least why we did what we did. But like Tate's, my daughter's sacrifice could not transform a system that those who hold the most power refuse to change. These days, the outcry and efforts my story helped provoke 10 years ago have mostly gone silent. Black children in New York's schools and this nation's are as segregated now as they were a decade ago, 2 decades ago, 3. And in profound ways, we've actually moved backwards, with a federal government that no longer gives even lip service to integration, but instead is weaponized against it. We desire to be let off the hook by these realities, that we tried and we failed, by the shamble of decades of half-hearted efforts, by how insoluble it is to achieve equality in a nation with our history. Instead of fortifying our determination to fight for integration, we have instead chosen to succumb to a collective apathy in the face of a system so devastatingly unequal that it puts at odds trying to be a good person while trying to be a good parent. But for all our justifications, including mine, an undeniable verity remains. As long as we continue to rescue our own children from the failing schools where we allow other people's children to languish simply because those children have been born Black and poor in a nation of racism and riches, there is no absolution here. Not for me, not for you, not for any of us. We'll end with some brief thoughts on the question, Does AI Make Your Brain Lazy? By Juliana Castro-Varone and Dylan Friedman. Artificial intelligence is changing the world and the humans in it in ways we don't yet understand. People are increasingly worried that if we rely on chatbots for thinking, our brains will become slower and less engaged. So far, researchers have found that AI tools condition people to expect immediate responses and deny them the experience of working through challenges, which is crucial for skill development and one of the strongest predictions of long-term learning. Some other experimental evidence suggests that using AI not as a full shortcut, but as a means to exercise what students were supposed to learn, allowed students to outperform the participants in an AI for everything group and those who had not used AI at all. In other words, studies so far agree. Artificial intelligence is affecting how people, especially the young, learn and remember. Whether we will be dumber as a result might depend on how, not if, we use AI. That's all the time we have for articles from this week's New York Times Sunday Magazine. For Chris Radio, this has been your reader, Barbara Merle. Broadcasting from the Chicago Lighthouse, this is Chris Radio, your information station.
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Hello, and welcome to Your Pets. I'm Jill Burke. Your Pets is brought to you by Gatewave Radio. In the first part of our program, dog lovers are going to hear about fall dog grooming. And in the second part of our broadcast, cat fanciers will hear about cats and small spaces. We'll begin with Dogster magazine and some tips for fall dog grooming. This is by Jen Koretnik. Some people lament the end of summer, holding on to the lingering warmth as much as they can, while others celebrate the arrival of cooler weather. Whatever your stance is, once autumn arrives, it's time to tend to your dog's post-summer grooming needs, from heat-damaged paw pads to insect-bitten skin and sun-bleached fur. Check off these post-summer grooming tips to best prep your pup for fall. First, heal your dog's hot paws. Did you spend your summer taking your dog to the beach or lake with you? Hiking with your dog? Or did you have them keep you company in the backyard? Hot sand, rocky ledges, and steamy pool decks can leave your pup's paws chapped, cracked, or injured. Even if your dog is sedentary or elderly and only gets outside for walks, sticky asphalt and scorching sidewalks can be heat hazards. AKC Safe, certified pet groomer Tanya Cochito, who personally owns two senior Pekingese, says prevention is key. I'm a big believer in cleaning my dog's paws after every walk, she says. I use a simple, non-scented baby wipe, followed by a dry towel. If your dog's paws are already dry and chapped from the summer, however, slick on some petroleum jelly, then give them a chew toy as a distraction until it soaks in. Cochito also recommends a moisturizer made for dog paws to help soothe them. Balm for paw pads is a slightly pricier but less greasy option that provides protection too, so it can be used next summer when hitting the sand or sidewalk as well as during harsh winter weather. Should your dog's paws have actual cracks, Cochito advises applying antibiotic ointment or gel, then wrapping paws with gauze until you get your dog to the veterinarian. In case of bleeding, red streaks, or pus, always let your vet treat the injury. Second, soothe skin allergies. When plants or weather are changing outside, canine allergies often act up as pollen piggybacks into the house on your dog's coat. Allergic reactions that cause sneezing, irritated eyes, and congestion in humans, particularly during changes of season, might show up as skin rashes in dogs. To minimize the effects, bathe your dog weekly or even every few days with a gentle hypoallergenic shampoo. Make sure to rinse well to remove residue. Conchito, who owns Tales of Enchantment in-home pet grooming, says that dog allergies, which can last all year round, aren't caused only by pollen, but by other factors as well. Chemicals found at home, including those in perfumes, cigarette smoke, grass, plants, dust, and so much more, affect your pets internally by lingering on their fur, she notes. They have dander, urine, fleas, and other things they pick up, whether out on walks or in the home. These allergens then become airborne and attach to beds, carpets, furniture, and linens. To combat this, Cochito recommends regular dog grooming. We brush
de-shed, detangle, bathe, blow out the fur, and trim the hair to eliminate some of these issues, she affirms. Dogs with severe allergies to pollen or fleas often develop hot spots or rashes that ooze and develop scabs. Pets who bite themselves, lose their fur, or develop swollen red skin patches should visit the veterinarian, as these conditions might require treatment with medications. Next, repair sun-damaged coats. Just as it is for people, the sun can be very damaging on your pet's skin and hair, especially if they stay outside for long periods, Cuchito says. It will lighten the fur and cause skin damage. If your dog's coat looks as faded and fried as your hair did after experimenting with too much lightening spray, don't worry. The damage isn't permanent. Those bleached hairs will eventually fall out and your dog's glowing natural color will grow back in, just like yours did. Here are some things that can hurry the process along. First is a major grooming session. Brush, brush, and brush some more to get all that dead hair out of the coat. If your dog has a double long or curly coat, use a slicker brush or shedding blade. In the fall, dogs shed more heavily to get rid of the summer coat and make room for a winter coat. So take advantage of this time to banish the discolored hair. Frequent brushing will also distribute coat oils, making the hair look healthier and shinier. There's also color shampoo. Shampoos made for dogs with black, red, or brown coats can enhance those colors, restoring some of the lost luster. For lighter coats, whitening shampoos are used, and for darker coats, black shampoo. Groomers also use finishing sprays that can protect the coat from further sun damage and contain sunscreen, Cuchito says. You could use oil-based conditioner and coat spray. A good coat conditioner and or coat spray can add a sheen that can make the hair look darker and richer. And you might try supplements. Some evidence suggests that fish oil can improve not just the quality, but also the color of the coat. Some pet owners also swear by adding a tablespoon of olive oil or coconut oil to their pet's food. Talk to your vet before adding any supplements to your dog's diet. You already know several reasons to feed your dog the good stuff. Better coat quality is one of them, and balanced nutrition may help restore it more quickly. Autumn is a perfect time to consider upgrading your dog food. Well, there are some tips for taking care of our dogs during the fall season. And as that article mentioned, coconut oil. We have an article here that asks, is coconut oil good for a dog's itchy skin? Coconut oil is known for its health benefits, and many people either cook with it or use it topically. Some of the benefits that people experience from coconut oil are potentially transferable to dogs, though supporting data are sparse in this species. Some people use it, believing that it can help alleviate itchiness from certain types of minor skin irritation. However, before you decide to apply coconut oil to your dog's skin, it's essential to be aware of both the benefits and the risks that come with using coconut oil. Here's what you need to know about coconut oil. Coconut oil is commonly used as a natural remedy for dry skin in humans, though comparative data are lacking in canines. In man, it helps the skin retain moisture and has omega-6 fatty acids that help soothe the skin.
It may also have benefits for very mild wounds like light scratches and razor burns, as it contains antimicrobial properties. Overall, coconut oil can be an effective natural remedy for mildly itchy skin in people, though this remains to be proven effective in dogs. Therefore, it's best to schedule a visit to your veterinarian first. This is because itchy skin can be a sign of another underlying medical condition, such as allergies. Your veterinarian can diagnose the cause of your dog's itchy skin and let you know if applying coconut oil will be effective in helping the itchiness. There are some potential risks of using coconut oil on dogs. While coconut oil doesn't contain any properties that are toxic to dogs, it can still make dogs sick if they eat too much of it. The fattiness can cause dogs to experience gastrointestinal upset and end up getting diarrhea. Potentially, in some rare cases, dogs may have an allergic reaction to coconut oil, so only use when directed by a veterinarian. If you have any concerns about your dog or their health, we recommend you contact your vet directly. Not all coconut oils are of the same quality. Make sure to purchase virgin coconut oil or cold-pressed oils, as these types of coconut oils have higher preservations of nutrients. Lower quality coconut oil usually doesn't have many nutritional benefits and won't be as effective in alleviating skin itchiness. Make sure to monitor the condition of your dog's skin and look for improvements. If your dog's itchiness doesn't go away within a week, or the condition gets worse, make sure to stop using it on your dog and revisit your vet for further guidance. Coconut oil may be an effective natural remedy for mild cases of itchy skin in humans, though this remains to be proven helpful in research-backed science for dogs. If you want to try using coconut oil on your dog, make sure to have a conversation with your veterinarian first to determine if it would work for your dog's specific skin condition. When shopping for coconut oil, opt for either cold-pressed or virgin coconut oil. If your dog's skin continues to remain itchy after several days, it's best to stop using coconut oil and speak with your veterinarian about other options. Let me remind you that you're listening to Your Pets on Gatewave Radio. Here's a piece about the beagle. Long-time listeners to Your Pets will know that I'm pretty much in love with beagles. So, here's the article about the beagle. Not only is the beagle an excellent hunting dog and a loyal companion, it is also happy-go-lucky, funny, and thanks to its pleading expression, cute. They were bred to hunt in packs, so they enjoy company and are generally easygoing. There are two beagle varieties, those standing under 13 inches at the shoulder and those between 13 and 15 inches. Both varieties are sturdy, solid, and big for their inches, as dog folks say. They come in such pleasing colors as lemon, red and white, and tricolor. The beagle's fortune is his adorable face, with its big brown or hazel eyes set off by long, houndy ears set low on a broad head. A breed described as merry by its fanciers, beagles are loving and lovable, happy and companionable. All qualities that make them excellent family dogs. No wonder that
For years, the Beagle has been the most popular hound dog among American pet owners. These are curious, clever, and energetic hounds who require plenty of playtime. Here's what to expect when caring for a Beagle. Responsible breeders will screen their breeding stock for health conditions such as hip dysplasia, hypothyroidism, epilepsy, luxating patella, which is a dislocated kneecap, and eye disorders. As with all breeds, a Beagle's ears should be checked weekly and the teeth should be brushed regularly. The recommended health tests from the National Breed Club include hip evaluation, thyroid evaluation, Muslin-Luque syndrome, or MLS DNA test, a cardiac exam, and an ophthalmologic evaluation. The Beagle has a smooth, dense, double coat that gets heavier in the winter, so spring is shedding season. Beagles also shed moderately year-round. Weekly brushing with a medium bristle brush, a rubber grooming mitt or tool, a hound glove will remove the loose hair and promotes new hair growth as well. Beagles don't need to be bathed too often, unless they happen to get into something particularly messy. As with all breeds, the Beagle's nails should be trimmed regularly because overly long nails can cause the dog pain as well as problems running and walking. Beagles are active, energetic dogs who need at least an hour of exercise every day. This doesn't mean just letting them out in the backyard. Beagles were bred to work in packs and are happiest when they have company. A Beagle who is left alone inside or outside for long periods of time will tend to become destructive. This can be avoided if he has a companion, whether human or canine, to play with. Beagles are escape artists, so an exercise area must have a fence at least 5 feet tall that extends underground to prevent tunneling. Walks must always be taken on a leash because, as a scent hound with a very strong hunting instinct, a Beagle will not be able to resist the urge to run off in pursuit of a compelling scent. As with all dogs, early socialization and puppy training classes are a must. Treats are a huge aid in training. Beagles do not respond well to harsh techniques, but patience, positive reinforcement, and even a little creativity will win out in the end. The Beagle should do well on a high-quality dog food, whether commercially manufactured or home-prepared, with your veterinarian's supervision and approval. Any diet should be appropriate to the dog's age, puppy, adult, or senior. Some dogs are prone to getting overweight, so watch your dog's calorie consumption and weight level. Treats can be an important aid in training, but giving too many can cause obesity. Learn about which human foods are safe for dogs and which are not. Check with your vet if you have any concerns about your dog's weight or diet. Clean, fresh water should be available at all times. So what about Beagles in family life? Are they affectionate with family? AKC rates them 3 out of 5. Good with children? 5 out of 5. Good with other dogs? 5 out of 5. Here are some physical characteristics. They have a smooth, short coat. The shedding level, from a scale from no shedding to hair everywhere, is 3 on a scale of 5. Coat grooming frequency, from monthly to daily, that's 2 out of 5. Drooling level, from less likely to drool to always have a towel handy, 1 out of 5. On the social scale, openness to strangers, and that's from reserved to everyone is my best friend,
They're a 3 out of 5. Playfulness level, only when you want to play, to non-stop playing, well, they're 4 out of 5 on that scale. Watchdog or protective nature, on a scale from what's mine is yours to extremely vigilant, 2 out of 5. And adaptability level, that is, lives for routine, and on the other end of the scale is highly adaptable, they're 4 out of 5. So that's our profile of the beagle. And I grew up with beagles, so I'm always happy to read something about a beagle. How do dogs say thank you? For humans, expressing gratitude is as simple as saying thank you. However, things get a little more complicated when you don't have the power of speech. If you've ever wondered how dogs can say thank you, we have the answers. First, by saving your life. Every year, the Hero Dog Awards recognize brave canines who risk it all to save the people they love. Some of them are trained law enforcement or service dogs, while others are simply family pets who show gratitude to their owners by rescuing them. This is one of the most extreme examples of how dogs show gratitude, but you can be sure their owners are grateful. Whether they're keeping a lost child warm in the woods or alerting their owners to a house fire, dogs are there when we need them. They keep you company. You're never alone when you have a dog, sometimes even when you want to be. The next time you trip over your dog while you're cooking or listen to them scratch at the bathroom door, just think of it another way to show they're grateful to you, enjoying your company. And the company of a dog can boost your mood and give you someone to talk to. You may have given your dog a family, but they also became part of yours. The love of a dog is arguably the purest love a person can receive. Your dog doesn't judge you. They don't care if you're talkative or quiet, fat or thin, and they certainly don't care about the color of your skin, your gender, or who you are attracted to. The unconditional love of a dog might seem like gratitude enough on its own, but research has found that owning a dog has several health benefits, such as lowering your blood pressure, cholesterol, and triglycerides. Having a dog can boost your serotonin levels, lower your risk of depression, and improve your overall health with exercise. Plus, you'll be more likely to get out of the house and meet fellow pet lovers, which can prevent loneliness and anxiety. Ultimately, your doctor may even be more grateful than your dog. One of the sweetest ways dogs tell us they're grateful is by showing affection. Every dog shows it in different ways, and you'll learn your dog's special love language over time. Maybe your pup stares at you adoringly and gently wags its tail. Perhaps they prefer crawling in your lap, licking you, or laying their head on your leg. Some dogs show love by giving gifts, bringing you their toys to initiate playtime, or sharing their favorite bone. The human-canine bond dates back thousands of years, with wolves being one of the first animals ever domesticated by humans. Dogs can form attachment bonds with humans just like babies with their parents or caregivers, and they will often show a sense of responsibility and protectiveness for their human family. One way your dog demonstrates this bond and their gratitude for it is by protecting you. Some breeds are naturally more protective than others, but almost every dog shows a special closeness and awareness of their owner. They bark if someone they do not know comes to the door, and stick close if a stranger stops to talk to you during their daily walk.
They all have their ways of alerting their humans to potential danger, and many will do their best to protect you from harm. As we have learned, dogs are generous when showing how grateful they are to us. But how can we return the favor and show our gratitude to our dogs? The number one way to show gratitude to your dogs is by providing them with a safe and secure home where they feel loved, cared for, fed, and made safe. Treats and toys are always a surefire way to make your dog happy, but there is one thing that virtually all dogs crave the most: time with you. Dogs thrive on routines and loving support. You can show your dog your gratitude for them by providing clear expectations so they feel secure. Training and socialization are key elements of this. Provide your dog with regular preventive health care, including vet checkups, shots, parasite control, and grooming. They will be grateful for your attention, and you'll be thankful for a healthy pup. These five ways dogs say thank you are just some of the amazing reasons that sharing your life with a canine friend can be so rewarding. You can also show your dog gratitude by providing attention, care, and training. Even when we're busy and stressed, taking just 10 minutes to play with your dog will do wonders for them and for you. One of the most important ways to let your dog know you care is by giving them a loving home for their entire life. When you care for a dog properly and provide plenty of love and attention,

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Or call us for more information at 646-202-1049. And returning now to the cat portion of our broadcast. This is an item actually from a journal called Live Science, and it is, How Do Cats Squeeze Through Small Spaces? Cats are so flexible that in a 2014 study, half jokingly investigated whether felines are liquids. But joking aside, traditional fluid mechanics can't explain kitties' impressive contortions when squeezing through small holes. So how do cats pull off these feats? The key to cats' ability to apparently flow like fluids through tiny gaps is their unique shoulder girdle. In humans, the shoulder girdle is composed of the shoulder blades, or scapulae, and the collarbones, or clavicles, according to the National Center for Biotechnology Information, the NCBI. The shoulder blades and the collarbones are connected together in humans. The resulting shoulder girdle provides rigid support for the muscles of the arms, the NCBI noted. In contrast, the shoulder blades of cats are attached to the rest of the body only by muscles and not bone, according to the Catonsville Cat Clinic in Maryland. The same holds true for cats' collarbones. Natalie Dowgray, head of the International Society of Feline Medicine in the United Kingdom, told Live Science. Moreover, feline collarbones are much smaller in comparison with the rest of the cat's body than human collarbones are to the rest of our bodies, Dowgray said. These anatomical features help cats squeeze through tight openings. Being able to fit into small spaces is an evolutionary advantage when hunting small prey such as mice, but also for hiding and escape from potential predators, Dowgray says. In addition, cats' whiskers also help them squeeze through spaces. Whiskers are hairs that are twice as thick as cats' guard hairs, the longer, coarser hairs in the cat's fur, and sit three times as deep within the skin, Dowgray said. The base of each whisker is packed with nerve endings, providing cats with a highly sensitive navigational system that conveys a large amount of information about their surroundings, Dowgray said. This includes judging the size of small spaces before attempting to squeeze through. Does their impressive flexibility mean cats are essentially liquids? Marc Antoine Fardin, a physicist at Paris Diderot University,

investigated that question in a 2014 study for which he won an Ig Nobel Prize, which is a parody of the Nobel Prize, that honors research that makes people laugh and then think. A 2024 study also joked that cats are almost liquid, and that they rely on their body size awareness while approaching and going through small holes. This research, published in the journal iScience, tested whether cats would go through increasingly narrow and separately increasingly short holes. They found that cats strode right through tall and narrow openings, even holes that were narrower than the width of the cat's chest. But they slowed down before reaching and while passing through the shortest ones. The team reasoned that cats approach narrow and short holes differently, which indicates a reliance on body size representation in the cat. Why do cats like to squeeze into tiny spaces? Cats commonly choose to hide in small spaces, like under the bed, when they feel stressed or frightened, as this helps them feel more safe and secure, Dow Gray said. Cats will also choose small spaces for privacy when they need some time out from their surrounding environment. Avoid disturbing cats in small spaces, unless you are concerned that they may be injured or unwell. Well, we all know the phrase that people joke about for cats in small spaces. If I fit, I sit. So that explains a little bit of that. Here are some topicals that are dangerous for cats. The Food and Drug Administration has put out a warning that just a small amount of the topical medicine fluorouracil can make a cat very sick and even result in a pet's death if she licks it from your skin or manages to make her way into the dispensing tube. Fluorouracil is prescribed for people to treat warts, certain skin cancers, patches of scaly skin that could turn into cancer, and vitiligo. But ingested by cats, it can cause problems ranging from vomiting, seizures, and tremors to difficulty breathing and even death. Because the medicine can be harmful and even fatal to cats and other pets, the FDA has asked manufacturers of the drug to put the following warning on labels: may be fatal if your pet licks or ingests. Avoid allowing pets to contact this tube or your skin where the name of the specific fluorouracil product has been applied. Store and dispose out of the reach of pets. The drug is sold under several brand names. It is also sold under the generic name Fluorouracil Cream USP 5%. But it is far from the only topical medicine that can cause harm to your cats who like to lick their people, a common pastime for many pet felines. Other drugs that pose a danger for cats who lick the skin of their human family members include minoxidil, which is used to combat hair loss. It can cause fluid to build up in a cat's lungs and subsequently lead to heart failure. Fluorbiprofen, which is an anti-inflammatory pain medication often prescribed by physicians in the form of a topical cream to treat osteoarthritis. This drug can cause anemia and kidney failure in cats if they ingest it. The FDA warns that it takes only a very small amount. Certain topicals used to calm psoriasis can also cause kidney failure in cats and subsequently death. Even a number of over-the-counter lotions have at least the potential to prove toxic to cats who lick them off their owners, causing nausea, vomiting, and diarrhea.
These include steroid-based creams, such as those with short-acting hydrocortisone to treat itching, antifungal creams that some people use to treat conditions like nail fungus and athlete's foot, triple antibiotic ointments that you might use on a cut or other wound, sunscreen, antihistamine creams, and moisturizing lotions. Furthermore, topical hormonal replacements such as estrogen creams can cause signs of estrus or heat or behavior changes in cats who lick and then ingest them. Always keep topical, and all medicines for that matter, out of reach. In addition, throw away or wash anything used to apply the medicine, such as gloves or cotton-tipped applicators. Wash your hands well after applying the medication. You don't want to be petting or picking up your cat and leaving residue on her fur that she might then lick off. Finally, as much as you might find it adorable that your cat likes to lick you, although it could also irritate the skin after a while because cats have barbed tongues, do not let it happen when you have applied a topical cream or lotion that has not yet sunk into your skin. Better to have a frustrated cat than a very sick one, or worse. Well, that is certainly true. Here's something about cats kneading. That's K-N-E-A-D. That they do with their paws. It's by Nicole Cosgrove. Cats have a lot of unique behaviors that puzzle owners, including kneading. What may seem odd to you, that your cat is making biscuits, there are several good reasons why your cat may enjoy kneading you so much. Here are four possible reasons. First is kitten behavior. New kittens knead against their mother's stomach to stimulate milk for nursing. Other mammals do this too, but cats are unique in that they may hold on to the habit into adulthood. Some people believe that cats will need more if they are weaned too early, but plenty of cats that are weaned at an appropriate age continue to need. Second is showing comfort. Cats use body language to communicate how they're feeling. Kneading is one such behavior that conveys comfort and relaxation. You'll notice that cats often purr, sprawl out, or fall asleep while kneading, whether it's on you or on their blanket or bedding. Next is relieving anxiety. Like how people may fidget to relieve anxiety, your cat may use kneading to self-soothe and release tension from their body. This may also happen if your cat is highly aroused or anxious and beginning to relax. And they might be making a bed. Cats spend a lot of time sleeping. If your cat has a favorite place to nap, they may need to mark the spot. In the wild, cats create cushioned resting spots out of grasses, so this could be a leftover behavior from their wild ancestors. It could also identify that their nap spot is not their own by leaving their scent behind. Kneading is a sweet behavior, but it can be uncomfortable if your cat is not gentle with their claws. If you want to curb your cat's kneading, here are some tips. Trim your cat's claws regularly to avoid sharp edges. Try a pheromone-based spray to persuade your cat to knead on a bed or a blanket instead of you. Train your cat to use a kneading-only blanket. Place a thick blanket on your lap, and when your cat begins to knead, redirect them to the blanket. Eventually, they'll realize that kneading is only okay if the blanket is there.
Don't punish your cat by hitting, scolding, or spraying. This could confuse your cat and may cause aggressive behaviors like scratching or biting. If you don't want your cat to need on you at all, redirect the behavior by playing with a toy or teaching a trick each time your cat starts needing. If you're consistent, your cat will realize that needing is not acceptable quickly. Needing is one of cats' more interesting and adorable behaviors, but it can have some downsides, like sharp claws and ruined clothing or blankets. Some cats are hardwired to need, but a little training and redirection can teach your cat when it's acceptable to need, keeping both of you happy and comfortable. I have a cat who is a real needer. Oh my goodness, she just needs on me. It feels like almost constantly, I have to say. But I think it's a sign of contentment, and I think it's a sign that she trusts me and likes me, so maybe it's not such a bad thing. You're listening to Your Pets on Gatewave Radio. Here are some dental procedures for cats, and this is written by our friend Christopher Bays, and he writes about his Russian blue cat, Olga. Dental issues are common in cats, but I was relieved when my veterinarian said Olga's teeth weren't covered with plaque and tartar. However, after a brief examination, she discovered a broken tooth and another one with an abscess. I scheduled a dental cleaning, and the veterinarian mentioned that Olga might need one or more teeth extracted. Olga hasn't been under anesthesia since she was spayed, and I was worried about her being put to sleep for so long for surgery. But my friends assured me that she would be fine. After Olga was revived after the operation, my vet sent me a message that she was doing great and was an excellent patient. I was happy to hear the good news, but surprised she cooperated with the veterinary team. When I try to give her medication, she resists and sometimes draws blood when she slashes me with her claws. On the way home from the vet's office, Olga didn't make a sound, but she turned into a loudmouth when she returned to her territory. The medication made her pupils dilate, and she looked like a demon cat for several hours. She cried when I left the room and wouldn't leave my side for the rest of the evening. The medication made her hyper, and she had trouble sitting still. When she jumped in my lap, she couldn't relax. She just kept wriggling around and resembled a fish out of water. She eventually calmed down, but I had difficulty administering the antibiotic the following day. Amoxicillin is a standard antibiotic for humans and animals, and I had to give her 2 doses for 5 days. Olga hated it and didn't enjoy having the liquid shot into her mouth with a syringe. Although the type of amoxicillin may vary depending on your vet, the liquid I was prescribed looked like Pepto-Bismol. It was thick and pink and stained my counter and carpet. One morning, Olga ran into the living room after I gave her the antibiotic. She dribbled the liquid on the carpet in several spots, and I had to scrub the stains several times with a high-end carpet cleaner to remove them. I've removed cat vomit, candle wax, and red wine from my carpet before, but the amoxicillin stains were more stubborn and challenging to remove. Olga was more affectionate when recovering from the procedure, but all cats react differently to surgery. Several years ago, my Siamese cat didn't want to be touched while recovering from neuter surgery, and I didn't blame him. Unlike him, Olga needed more reassurance that everything would be okay. She slept on my lap instead of disappearing for a few hours of alone time. She yowled when I went outside to work in the yard and hit me on the leg when she saw me walking toward the garage.
It took Olga less than a week to return to normal. And although I miss the extra attention and hearing her talk more, I'm glad the procedure and recovery process weren't as frightening as I anticipated. Why do dogs and cats run around in random bursts of speed? One moment a pup is peacefully eating kibble, and the next it's running around the house like there's a fire burning under its tail. These episodes of zoomies last for up to several minutes, but they can feel much longer when a dog bulldozes through a crowded home. So why do dogs, cats, and other pets dash around for no apparent reason? They're just having fun, said Jose Arce, president-elect of the American Veterinary Medical Association. These bursts of energy, technically called frenetic random activity periods, or FRAPs, are natural and seen in many domesticated and wild animal species. FRAPs may appear at random, but a few triggers are common for dogs. When an owner lets a dog out of its crate, the pup may zoom around to let out energy it built up through the day. Similarly, an owner coming home after work can trigger a dog to run around in a brief stint of exercise after an hour's long nap. Another frequent time for FRAPs is after a bath, possibly to release nervous energy or excitement from getting bathed, Arce told Live Science. Dogs' full body shakes are highly effective, so the post-bath time zoomies likely aren't for drying off. Cats have different triggers. Whereas pups get zoomies throughout the day, felines are more likely to get them at dusk and dawn, because that's when they are most active. They also tend to experience FRAPs after grooming and using the litter box. Arce usually feeds his own cats dry food, but when he breaks out the occasional can of wet food, they race around his home. They get really happy and excited, and they run up and down the hall and jump on the couch, he said. When cats get the zoomies, they tend to sprint for less time than dogs. More athletic and high-strung dog breeds like Australian Shepherds may do them more often than laid-back dogs, probably because they need to let their energy out more frequently. Wild animals, as far-ranging as ferrets and elephants, also perform FRAPs. The behavior is sometimes called binkies in rabbits, and it's thought to be an expression of excitement, according to a 2020 study in the Journal of the American Association for Laboratory Animal Science. Bunny binkies can appear as running, twisting the head or body around, and hopping or jumping into the air. Although FRAPs are a normal behavior, some pet owners misinterpret the frantic activity and wonder that their pet is stressed or ill, Arce said. They may misread zoomies as obsessive-compulsive behaviors. Dogs do get obsessive-compulsive disorder, and they may chase their tails, follow shadows, snap at the air like they're trying to catch a fly, and mop the floor with their tongues. But zooming around the house is not a sign of OCD in dogs. If you're unsure whether your pet is engaging in zoomies or having OCD symptoms, Arce recommended recording a video of the behavior and showing it to the veterinarian. Zoomies themselves aren't particularly dangerous. Arce has never heard of a pet getting a serious injury from zoomies. If you're indoors and worried, remove any fragile objects from the pet's path. If it happens when you're on a walk, keep firm control of the leash so that your pet doesn't dash away. If you bring your pet somewhere that could be dangerous for a FRAP, such as sightseeing at a cliff, consider letting the pet get out any excess energy beforehand. Here are five things to know about FIP. This is by Steve Dale.
Dr. Niels Pedersen, legendary veterinary researcher, says that FIP kills around 1.3% of cats worldwide. True, that's a small percent, but still millions of deaths annually. Why some cats and not others? It's always been suspected that pedigreed cats are more likely to have FIP, and maybe some breeds more than others. While FIP can infect any cat of any age, by far most FIP occurs in kittens. This typically benign coronavirus is ubiquitous in cats. Dr. Pedersen says in about 11% of cats, a mutation of the virus or abnormal immune response transforms the benign virus into the insidious FIP. That's all the time we have for Catster Magazine. 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I'm volunteer reader Jill Burke. Be sure to join me next week for more helpful hints.

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2: It's time again for Word Savvy, the What Do You Know vocabulary test. Our pick from the dictionary today is Willowaw. Williwaw. Do you think Willowaw would be best defined as A, an Indian porridge, B, a seaward wind, or C, an overcoat? Indian porridge, seaward wind, overcoat. You need a little thinking time. Here's 10 seconds. Well, you might want to put on an overcoat when a Willowaw comes along, because what is it? It's B, a cold wind from the mountains. In fact, sailors like that because it's just the kind of gust just might help set their sailboat on its way. Did you get it right? Word Savvy.
3: From the Bureau of Economic Geology, this is Earth Day. On another Earth Day, you heard that bees are dying. While it's common for a hive to lose 15% of its bees each winter, rates since 2007 have sometimes hit 40%. This has scientists concerned, and after a decade of research, they've traced the bees' trouble to several factors. First, stress. A decrease in wild acreage means fewer wild bees, so that more commercial bees are needed for pollination. This has the hives traveling farther and more frequently. Rising temperatures also have an impact, making it harder for bees to maintain the constant temperature needed in the hive. Second, pesticides. A recent study of honey samples found most of them were contaminated. While the concentrations were too low to affect humans, they impacted the bees' ability to navigate and find nectar. Finally, pests. The Asian varroa mite has infested some U.S. and European bee colonies. They feed on larvae and bees, weakening their immune systems and making them more susceptible to disease, like the viruses the mite carries, including one that renders bees flightless. But there's some good news on the horizon. Scientists are working on new bacteria for the bee's microbiome that would kill the varroa mite. And since mites, disease, pesticides, and stress work synergistically, eliminating one or more of them may allow the colony to better manage the others. Humans need to get on the bee team so bees can continue to pollinate our global food supply. I'm Scott Tinker.
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9: Hello, and welcome to GateWave's Best of the Web. I'm volunteer reader Lucy Scott. We're going to start today, we're going to jump right in with a story about a man who got promoted, as my mother used to say. James Earl Jones died this week. His powerful acting resonated on stage and on screen. Robert D. McFadden has a wonderful obit, I should say tribute, in NewYorkTimes.com. James Earl Jones, a stuttering farm child who became a voice of rolling thunder as one of America's most versatile actors in a stage, film, and television career that plumbed race relations, Shakespeare's rhapsodic tragedies, and the faceless menace of Darth Vader, died at his home in Dutchess County, New York. He was 93. From destitute days working in a diner and living in a $19 a month cold water flat, Mr. Jones climbed to Broadway and Hollywood stardom with talent, drive, and remarkable vocal cords. He was abandoned as a child by his parents, raised by a racist grandmother, and mute for years in his stutterer's shame. But he learned to speak again with a Herculean will. All had much to do with his success. So did plays by Howard Sackler and August Wilson that let a young actor explore racial hatred in the national experience. Television soap operas that boldly cast a black man as a doctor in the 1960s, and a decision by George Lucas, the creator of Star Wars, to put an anonymous, rumbling African-American voice behind the grotesque mask of the galactic villain Vader. The rest was accomplished by Mr. Jones himself, a prodigious body of work that encompassed scores of plays, nearly 90 television network dramas and episodic series, and some 120 movies. They included his voice work, much of it uncredited, in the original Star Wars trilogy, in the credited voiceover of Mufasa in The Lion King, Disney's 1994 animated musical film, and in his reprise of the role in Jon Favreau's computer animated remake in 2019. Mr. Jones was no matinee idol like Cary Grant or Denzel Washington, but his bulky everyman suited many characters, and his range of forcefulness and subtlety was often compared to Morgan Freeman's. Nor was he a singer, yet his voice, though not nearly as powerful, was sometimes likened to that of the great Paul Robeson. Mr. Jones collected Tonys, Golden Globes, Emmys, Kennedy Center Honors, and an Honorary Academy Award. Under the artistic and competitive demands of daily stage work and heavy commitments to television and Hollywood, pressures that burn out many actors, Mr. Jones was a rock. He once appeared in 18 plays in 30 months. He often made a half dozen films a year in addition to his television work. And he did it for a half century, giving thousands of performances that captivated audiences, moviegoers, and critics. They were dazzled by his presence, a bear of a man, 6'2" and 200 pounds. He dominated a stage with his barrel chest, large head, and emotional fires, tromping across the boards and spitting his lines into the front rows. And audiences were mesmerized by the voice. It was Lear's roaring crash into madness, Othello's sweet balm for Desdemona, Oberon's last rapture for Titania, the queen of the fairies on A Midsummer Night. He liked to portray kings and generals, garbage men and bricklayers, perform Shakespeare in Central Park and the works of August Wilson and Athol Fugard on Broadway. He could strut and court lecherously, erupt with rage, or melt tenderly, play the blustering Big Daddy in Tennessee Williams' Cat on a Hot Tin Roof in 2008, or an aging Norman Thayer Jr. in Ernest Thompson's confrontation with mortality on Golden Pond, 2005. Some theatergoers, aware of Mr. Jones's childhood affliction, discerned occasional subtle hesitations in his delivery of lines. The pauses were deliberate, he said, a technique of self-restraint learned by stutterers to control involuntary repetitions. Far from detracting from his lucidity, the pauses usually added force to an emotional moment. Mr. Jones profited from a deep analysis of meaning in his lines. Because of my muteness, he said in Voices and Silences, a 1993 memoir written with Penelope Niven, I approached language in a different way from most actors. I came at language standing on my head, turning words inside out in search of meaning, making a mess of it sometimes, but seeing truth from a very different viewpoint. Another of his theatrical techniques was to stand alone for a few minutes in a darkened wing before the curtain went up, settling himself and silently evoking the emotion he needed for the first scene. It became a nightly ritual during performances of Mr. Wilson's Pulitzer Prize-winning drama Fences, 1987, in which Mr. Jones portrayed a sanitation worker brooding over broken dreams, his once promising baseball career cut short by big league racial barriers. It ran for 15 months on Broadway, and Mr. Jones won a Tony for Best Actor. Mr. Jones's technique in the first Star Wars trilogy, A New Hope, 1977, The Empire Strikes Back, 1980, and Return of the Jedi, 1983, was another trademark. To sustain Vader's menace, a voice to go with his black cape and a helmet that filtered his hissing breath and evil tidings, Mr. Jones spoke in a narrowly inflected range, almost a monotone, to make every phrase sound threatening. He was credited for voice work in the third film, but at his request, he was not credited in the first two until a special edition re-released in 1997. Mr. Jones was one of the first black actors to appear regularly on the daytime soaps, playing a doctor in The Guiding Light and in As the World Turns in the 1960s. Television became a staple of his career. He appeared in the dramatic series The Defenders, Dr. Kildare, Touched by an Angel, and Homicide, Life on the Street, and in miniseries, including Roots, The Next Generation, 1975, playing the author Alex Haley. Mr. Jones's first Hollywood role was small but memorable as the B-52 bomber in Stanley Kubrick's 1964 satire on nuclear war, Dr. Strangelove, or How I Learned to Stop Worrying and Love the Bomb. While drama critics recorded his steady progress as an actor, Mr. Jones did not win film stardom until 1970, when he played Jack Jefferson, a character based on Jack Johnson, the first black boxing champion, in The Great White Hope, reprising a role he performed on Broadway in 1968. He won a Tony for the stage work and was nominated for an Oscar for the movie. Although he was never active in the civil rights movement, Mr. Jones said early in his career he admired Malcolm X and that he, too, might have been a revolutionary had he not become an actor. He said his contributions to civil rights lay in roles that dealt with racial issues, and there were many. Notable among these was his almost overlooked casting in the 1961 play The Blacks, Jean Genet's violent drama on race relations. It featured a cast that included Maya Angelou, Cicely Tyson, Louis Gossett Jr., and Billy Dee Williams, some wearing gruesome white masks, who night after night enacted in a kangaroo court the rape and murder of a white woman. Mr. Jones, the brutal and beguiling protagonist, found the role so emotionally draining that he left and then rejoined the cast several times in its 3.5-year run off Broadway. But the experience helped clarify his feelings about race. "Through that role," he told the Washington Post in 1967, "I came to realize that the black man in America is the tragic hero, the Oedipus, the Hamlet, the Macbeth, even the working-class Willie Loman, the Uncle Tom and Uncle Vanya of contemporary American life." James Earl Jones was born in Arkabutla, Mississippi on January 17, 1931, to Robert Earl and Ruth Conley Jones. About the time of his birth, his father left the family to chase prize fighting and acting dreams. His mother eventually obtained a divorce, but when James was 5 or 6, his frequently absent mother remarried, moved away, and left him to be raised by her parents, John and Maggie Connolly, on a farm near Dublin, Michigan. Abandonment by his parents left the boy with raw wounds and psychic scars. He referred to his mother as Ruth. He said he thought of her as an aunt, and he called his grandparents Papa and Mama, although even the refuge of his surrogate home with them was a troubled place to grow up. "I was raised by a very racist grandmother who was part Cherokee, part Choctaw, and black," Mr. Jones told the BBC in a 2011 interview. "She was the most racist, bigoted person I've ever known. She blamed all white people for slavery and Native American and black people for allowing it to happen, and her ranting compounded his emotional turmoil." Traumatized, James began to stammer. By age 8, he was stuttering so badly and was so mortified by his affliction that he stopped talking altogether, terrified that only gibberish would come out. In the one-room rural school he attended in Manistee County, Michigan, he communicated by writing notes. Friendless, lonely, self-conscious, and depressed, he endured years of silence and isolation. "No matter how old the character I play," Mr. Jones told Newsweek in 1968, "even if I'm playing Lear, those deep childhood memories, those furies will come out. I understand this." In high school, in nearby Bretheren, an English teacher, Donald Crouch, began to help him. He found that Jones had a talent for poetry and encouraged him to write and tentatively to stand before the class and read his lines. Gaining confidence, James recited a poem a day in class. The speech impediment subsided. He joined a debating team and entered oratorical contests. By graduation in 1949, he had largely overcome his disability, although the effects lingered and never quite went away. Years later, Mr. Jones came to believe that learning to control his stutter had led to his career as an actor. You're listening to Best of the Web, right here on GateWave. "Just discovering the joy of communicating set it up for me, I think," he told the New York Times in 1974. "In a very personal way, once I found out I could communicate verbally again, it became a very important thing for me, like making up for lost time, making up for the years I didn't speak." Mr. Jones enrolled at the University of Michigan on a scholarship, taking pre-med courses, and joined a drama group. With a growing interest in acting, he switched majors and focused on drama in the university's School of Music, Theater, and Dance. In a memoir, he said he left the college in 1953 without a degree, but resumed studies later to finish his required coursework. He received a degree in drama in 1955. In college, he'd also joined the Army under an ROTC commitment, then washed out of Infantry Ranger School. But he did so well in cold weather training in the Rockies that he considered a military career. He was commissioned as second lieutenant in mid-1953, after the end of the Korean War, and was subsequently promoted to first lieutenant. In 1955, however, he resigned his commission and moved to New York, determined to be an actor. He lived briefly with his father, whom he had met a few years earlier. Robert Jones had a modest acting career and offered encouragement. James found cheap rooms on the Lower East Side of Manhattan, took odd jobs, and studied at the American Theater Wing and Lee Strasberg's Actors Studio. After minor roles in small productions, including three plays in which he performed with his father, he joined Joseph Papp's New York Shakespeare Festival in 1960. Over several years, he appeared in Henry V, Romeo and Juliet, Richard III, and A Midsummer Night's Dream. During a long run as Othello in 1964, he fell in love with Julianne Marie, his Desdemona. They were married in 1968, but they divorced in 1972. In 1982, he married the actress Cecilia Hart, who also played Desdemona to one of his Othellos. She died in 2016. They had a son, Flynn Earl Jones, who survives him, along with a brother, Matthew. In the 1970s and most of the 80s, Mr. Jones was in constant demand for stage work in New York, films in Hollywood, and television roles on both coasts. He took occasional breaks at a desert retreat near Los Angeles and at his home in Pawling, New York, in Dutchess County. But his long run with Fences in 1987 and 1988, including a national tour, proved too taxing. He did not return to Broadway for many years and made movies almost exclusively. His notable film roles included an oppressed coal miner in John Sayles's Matawan, 1987, the king of a fictional African nation in the John Landis comedy Coming to America, 1988, a role he reprised at 90 in 2021 in Coming the Number Two, America, an embittered but resilient writer in the baseball movie Field of Dreams, 1989, and a South African priest in Cry the Beloved Country, 1995. Mr. Jones received the National Medal of the Arts from President George Bush at the White House in 1992, Kennedy Center Honors in 2002, an honorary Oscar in 2011 for Lifetime Achievement, and in 2017, a special Tony Award for Lifetime Achievement, as well as an honorary Doctor of Arts degree from Harvard University. In 2015, Mr. Jones and Cicely Tyson appeared in a Broadway revival of D.L. Coburn's 1976 play, The Gin Game, portraying residents of a retirement home making nice, and sometimes not so nice, over a card table. For the 84-year-old Mr. Jones, it was, as the Times noted, his sixth Broadway role in the past decade. In 2022, Broadway's 110-year-old Court Theater was renamed the James Earl Jones Theater. Let's continue in the vein of our famous guys. Here's a story from TheAthletic.com. Zach Kiefer writes about quarterback Troy Aikman, who never lost at anything. He's just now starting to enjoy it. After he's revved the room and made his pitch, Troy Aikman walks back to the bar and starts tending bar. "What can I get you?" he asks, flashing that famous half-smile over and over, probably because he knows the only beer on tap is his. It's a Monday afternoon, late summer, just north of Dallas. Inside the events room at Andrews Distributing, employees of the biggest beer distributor in Texas are not merely allowed to enjoy a cold one at the end of the workday, they're encouraged. Aikman, the Dallas Cowboys icon, Hall of Famer, and Monday Night Football analyst, has just wrapped a raucous sales rally for Eight, the beer company he founded in 2022, and now he's manning the tap. "How about that pour?" Aikman says, serving one up. He knows he doesn't have to be here, playing celebrity bartender, posing for photos, signing autographs, sharing stories about how Jimmy Johnson's urgency shaped his Cowboys teams and how his own father's work ethic shaped him. He's calling a game in Canton in 3 days and has a trip to New York to celebrate his daughter's birthday in between. A video message would have sufficed, but that'd be too easy. He hates easy. He and his team worked on the recipe for this beer for 2 years. Cases would show up on his doorstep from Oregon State University's Fermentation Science Program, which he partnered with, and they'd do blind taste tests over Zoom. "Can we make it cleaner?" Aikman kept asking. He was never going to just slap his name on the label. He respects the business too much. Aikman's first gig in the beverage industry came in college, after his coach at Oklahoma, Barry Switzer, lined him up a summer job before he transferred to UCLA. Imagine this scene today. One of the most talented quarterbacks in the nation spending his offseason loading trucks, delivering cases, stocking shelves, and building out displays in grocery stores across the state. Star athlete or not, working wasn't a choice. Kenneth Aikman had his son shingling the roof at 12 and clocking in for his first job at 13. "He treated me as a man from the time I was 6," Troy says. In high school, he'd spend his Friday nights on the football field and his Saturday mornings installing tires, changing out dead batteries, and fixing window units at the Western Auto down the road. A lesson he learned then is printed on every can of his beer now. No shortcuts. Aikman believes it to be the spine of his success. Without that wiring, there are no Super Bowls, no 23-year broadcasting career, no booming business ventures. On paper, his was the archetype American success story, the country kid who made good because he was raised right. GQ once put him on the cover above the headline, "God's Quarterback." But there's another side to the story that God's Quarterback rarely talks about. The success everyone saw masked the inner turmoil no one knew about. Aikman's wrestled with it for decades, warring against his own happiness, chasing a finish line he isn't even sure exists. Then one day he looked up and realized his second marriage was crumbling. A failure, Aikman calls it. "That was my rock bottom." Even now, years later, he's embarrassed talking about it. "For me," he says over breakfast one morning in Dallas, "contentment was always a four-letter word. I never wanted to be content. I didn't want to be around anyone who was content. That's just not a place I could land." He's 57. He hasn't taken a warm shower in years. He starts each morning with a cold one and a 20-minute walk in low-level sunlight to set his circadian rhythm. He's in bed by 9 p.m. unless he's calling a game. He lifts 4 days a week and adheres to a recovery routine that would probably make half the starting quarterbacks in the league feel guilty. Cold plunges, stints in the sauna and hyperbaric chamber, plus regular red light and plasma therapies. For years, Aikman jogged every summer afternoon at 3 p.m., when it's typically pushing 100 degrees in Dallas, partly because he craved the challenge, partly because he liked how it felt afterward. He needed to hurt. "If I didn't keep myself in shape," he says, "I'd feel like a fraud." He tracks his sleep. He reads about biohacking. "I'm obsessed," he admits. He carries around a gallon jug of water everywhere he goes, filling it up 3 times a day. Wanting more flexibility, he took up yoga this spring, and for the first 3 months, it absolutely wrecked him. "It's a bear," he says, "hardest thing I've ever done." Class would finish, and He'd just lie there, soaked in sweat, unable to move. The quarterback who once finished a game as a rookie after being knocked out cold, Aikman had blood dripping from his ear on the sideline, couldn't even muster the strength to stand. He's come to love it. I feel like I can do everything I did when I was in my 30s, he says. Even play in an NFL game? If I had to, yeah, he says. The work is what always separated him. He didn't have Dan Marino's arm or Steve Young's improvisation, but the work never scared him, the punishment either. Darrell Johnston, a teammate for 11 seasons in Dallas, remembers Aikman walking up to him during the 1993 NFC Championship game against the 49ers, looking confused. 38-21, Aikman asked, reading the scoreboard aloud. How'd we get on them so quick? Johnson stood there stunned. The starting quarterback didn't even know the score? Then, after he watched Aikman slip an ammonia cap under his nose and inhale, Johnston put it together. The quarterback had taken a vicious shot to the head early in the game. 90 minutes of his memory was gone. The Cowboys won their second straight Super Bowl 7 days later. I've always felt that my success as an athlete and as a broadcaster is not because I'm the most talented guy in the room, Aikman says. It's because I'm willing to do what most people are not. He's also willing to say what others won't. It's why Aikman remains one of the top TV analysts in sports. He not only prepares like he's still playing, but he's blunt when others tend to back away, unafraid to call it like he sees it. He's at his best when he says what the fans at home are thinking. Troy might be the most honest guy ever, says Norv Turner, his former offensive coordinator in Dallas. The routine never changes. Aikman needs it. After the game ends Monday night, he takes notes while he watches a replay on his flight home. Aikman owns his own jet and flies private to and from every game, then starts to prep for the following week, first thing Tuesday morning. He designed his own spotting boards before his first year in the booth back in 2001, and he's been using them ever since. He prints them out on Thursdays, color codes them, then adds notes all the way up until kickoff. He refuses to go into a game anything less than completely prepared. It took me about a week of us working together to realize why the guy had won 3 Super Bowls, says his on-air partner and close friend, Joe Buck. The pair are the longest tenured broadcast team in NFL history and began their 23rd season together with Monday night's 49ers win over the Jets. In March 2023, after Aikman and Buck's first year at the network, ESPN replaced a director and producer on the Monday night football team. Rumors swirled that Aikman was behind the decision. Not true, says a company source. With its first Super Bowl broadcast looming in February 2027, ESPN wanted and needed a better fit for the duo it's paying a combined $33 million annually. Execs learned Aikman wanted to be coached hard, no different than when he was growing up in Oklahoma or suiting up for the Cowboys. The personalities simply hadn't meshed.

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1: Hi, it's time again to play Word Savvy. This time, we picked egress. E-G-R-E-S-S. Which of these three choices do you think comes closest to the definition of egress? A, a female bird. B, exit. Or C, greed. Female bird, exit, or greed? Here's 10 seconds to think it over. Well, those lighted signs over a fire door might have been a lot longer if they all read egress. It's better they keep their current word over them, exit. Incidentally, an entrance is called an ingress. Well, it's time for us to hit the egress until next time. So thanks for playing Word Savvy.
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3: 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We were in the middle of a story from TheAthletic.com about Troy Aikman. Aikman's style isn't for everyone. He knows this, but he's not above showing others what works for him. A few years ago, Aikman sent his spotting boards to Greg Olson, who was stepping into his old job at Fox. This spring, he did the same with Tom Brady, who'll slide into Olson's seat. It was important to Aikman to pay it forward. That's what John Madden did with him. He doesn't know how Brady will do as a broadcaster, but he expects the transition will take time. It's not an easy thing to settle into right away, Aikman says. Analysts live in 15 to 20 second sound bites. Then the ball is snapped. Someone told Aikman early on that calling a game is like a prize fight. Body blows, body blows, body blows, he explains. Then every once in a while you have a chance at a knockout punch. It took him years to learn that. There's this idea that I have this wealth of knowledge about the game, and now I get to take people behind the curtain, Aikman says. You don't have that kind of time, and it's gotten harder over the years because teams are playing faster. Whether it's Tom or Greg or Tony Romo, you sort of figure that out as you go. Aikman also doesn't downplay the competitive juices simmering in an industry that has seen salaries explode in recent years. It's there, whether it's discussed publicly or not. 2 years after Romo made headlines, signing an extension with CBS that pays $18 million a year, Aikman jumped to ESPN on a similar deal. Before Tom Brady even called a game, he was already the highest-paid commentator in history, starting a 10-year, $375 million deal with Fox. That's the competitive nature of me, and I know these guys are competitive as well, Aikman says. Every one of us wants to be the best. But whether it's a new guy coming in or other guys being well-received, it doesn't affect or change my approach. I go about it the same regardless. Maybe it doesn't change his approach, but Romo's deal, Olson's popularity, the hype surrounding Brady's debut, it's caught his attention, right? Buck, who knows Aikman about as well as anyone, has no doubt. We've never really talked about this, but it's only natural. It's what drives him to watch all that film. He's raging on the sidelines at Texas Stadium during a loss late in his career, ripping into his offensive line. That's an embarrassment, he screams. Junior league. He's standing next to an assistant coach, fuming about how far they'd fallen. I'm tired of being the guy who's got to run down everybody's throat all the time. Why don't we have a coach who does that? Aikman hates these clips. Man, I don't want my daughter seeing

0: that stuff, he'll tell his old teammates. Troy, Johnston will remind him, that was part of your greatness. Most only remember the trophies. Aikman remembers how much the beginning humbled him and how much the end hurt. He went 0-11 as a rookie and used to walk off the field grumbling, "What's it take to win a game in this league?" 2 years later, fully healthy, he stood on the sideline and watched Steve Buerlein start the first playoff game of the Jimmy Johnson era. Turner had met him a year earlier. Aikman's arm was in a sling. The Cowboys' new offensive coordinator decided to make a joke to lighten the mood. "We got to get you to get the ball out a little quicker," Turner told him. Aikman didn't laugh. Even as the dynasty took off, he struggled to enjoy parts of the climb. Aikman still remembers the visitors' locker room at Candlestick Park just after they'd beaten the 49ers to advance to their first Super Bowl. Johnson stood on a table and screamed, "How about them Cowboys?" Players yelled, players hugged. The QB walked to the shower, muttering under his breath, "Well, if we don't win in 2 weeks, this won't mean anything." He felt an immense weight before the game, mindful of how it would shape his legacy. He knew there was no going back. In 3.5 hours, Aikman told himself on the field, "This is either going to be the greatest day of my life or the worst." He carved up the Bills' secondary for 4 touchdowns in a 52-17 rout. A few hours later, the game's MVP couldn't find anyone to celebrate with. Aikman walked into the Cowboys' party with his girlfriend at the time, looked around, saw nothing but fans wanting autographs and sponsors wanting photos, Jerry Jones making money, he says, and walked out. He went back to the hotel looking for his teammates. His girlfriend fell asleep. He called room service and ordered some beer. He called his parents' room. No answer. Called his sister's room. No answer. "No way in hell was I going to bed," he says. He ambled down to the lobby, bumped into some members of the Dallas media, and threw back beers with them until the sun came up. He showed up to his MVP press conference the following morning, having not slept a wink, head still ringing, trying not to say anything stupid. He decided he was in charge of the Cowboys' Super Bowl parties from there on out. "We got better as we went along," he says with a laugh. He was the first quarterback to win 3 Super Bowls in 4 seasons, and his story was irresistibly American. He was the son of a rancher from Oklahoma, the #1 pick with the icy demeanor who'd stand in the pocket, take the hit, and fire it on the money. His name seemed dreamed up by the football gods. He was Clint Eastwood in shoulder pads. But there always seemed to be a joylessness to him. He was so robotic. Cowboys owner Jerry Jones once said that fans would write him letters asking why his star quarterback didn't have more fun on the field. "I wasn't out there to be anybody's friend," Aikman says. By the time they won their 3rd title in January 1996, Aikman knew they were slipping. "Hanging on by a thread," Johnston says. They escaped Super Bowl 30 with a 27-17 win over the Steelers, largely because Pittsburgh quarterback Neil O'Donnell tossed 2 errant second-half interceptions. Aikman barely threw for 200 yards. The Cowboys were lined up in victory formation for the final snap when Steelers linebacker Kevin Green let them hear it. "You know we kicked your butt," Green screamed from across the line of scrimmage. "You know we should have won this game." Aikman smirked. "Yeah, well, guess who's getting the trophy?" he shouted back. "Said Hutt." In post-game interviews, he could barely allow a smile. Relief was the word he kept using. Johnson had been gone for 2 years following a nasty falling out with Jones, two men wrestling over credit while their egos destroyed a dynasty from within. Everything the coach had built, everything Aikman had bought into, was slowly unraveling. His father had taught him there was a certain way of doing things. Johnson had done the same. No shortcuts, remember. Now Aikman was realizing that, without that drive, he was miserable. He He once fumed when Switzer, hired to replace Johnson after the second title, called off practice when half the wide receivers room showed up hungover. "What am I supposed to do, cut Michael Irvin?" Aikman remembers Switzer asking him. "No, you don't cut Michael Irvin," Aikman told him, "but you cut that guy, and that guy, and that guy." By 2000, Aikman's last year in Dallas, he was taking pain-killing shots before every game just to slog through another beating. The Cowboys went 5-11. He decided midway through the season he'd never play for them again. It wasn't the back issues. It wasn't the concussions. He was disgusted at what America's team had become. What made him the maddest is that it wasn't the 49ers or Packers that dethroned them. The NFL's team of the 90s sabotaged themselves. Not one time did you ever read Michael Irvin complaining that he wasn't getting enough credit, or Emmitt Smith complaining he wasn't getting enough credit, or me complaining I wasn't getting enough credit, Aikman says, getting a bit heated over breakfast. Every player on those teams did what we had to do to win. Ask Aikman which of the current coaches he'd like to play for, and his answers aren't all that surprising. Kyle Shanahan, Sean McVay, Matt LaFleur. Then he thinks about it a little more, and his response is telling. "Tom Brady's going to laugh at this," he finally says, "but I would have loved to play for Bill Belichick." Dad would always ask him what he wanted to be when he grew up, and Troy would always give him the same answer, a professional athlete. As a kid, he'd spend nights alone in his bedroom practicing his signature, perfecting it for the day he started getting autograph requests. Kenneth Aikman took no issue with his son's ambition. He just wanted him to know what it would require. Around the house, he was rigid and unrelenting. When he laid down orders, he didn't repeat himself. "In some ways, it was really good for me," Troy says, "but you give up a lot of childhood in the process." The family moved from California to Oklahoma when Troy was 12. His dad hired two carpenters and built their house from the ground up. A modern-day Wyatt Earp, Troy has called him in interviews. "He instilled the fear of God in me growing up." His older sisters, too. Once, after one of them left a rotting banana peel on the kitchen counter, his dad grew furious. "If I find another one," he warned, "you're going to eat it." Not long after, he did, and he stuck to his word. It's not a story Aikman tells often. He was actually better at baseball than football growing up, and he wasn't even planning on going out for the high school team until his dad asked him about it. "You know football sign-ups are today, right? You're signing up, right?" Troy didn't have it in him to tell him no. He needed to show the toughest man he knew that he was tough too. The resolve he built as a teenager never eased. Time and success only hardened it. He'd play half the NFC Championship game with no memory of it. He'd unload on coaches and teammates when the standard wasn't being met. He'd get pain-killing shots just so he could be on the field for a 5-win team. Even in retirement, he felt a pull, like there was more to prove. He almost came back 3 times. He was ready to play for the Chargers in 2001. San Diego signed Doug Flutie instead. Then Eagles coach Andy Reid called him in 2002 after Donovan McNabb broke his leg. Philadelphia was 7-3 and needed a quarterback for the playoff push. Aikman mulled it overnight but decided against it. A year later, the Dolphins thought they were a quarterback away. Turner was calling the plays. Aikman was in. He started training. Ultimately, Miami general manager Rick Spielman couldn't get comfortable with Aikman's injury history. Broadcasting scratched an itch, but slowly Aikman learned the void would never again be filled. You're listening to Best of the Web right here on Gatewave, audio for independent living. "You know the thing about this business that kills me," he told Buck their first year together? "There's no scoreboard." He poured himself into other pursuits, a restaurant, a car dealership. For a time, he was part owner of the San Diego Padres, then a NASCAR team. He quit golf for a while because it drove him nuts. I can run a little hot sometimes, Aikman says. He moved on to the next thing and the next thing and the next thing. It was all he knew to do. Standing still scared him to death. There have been times when I'm like, bro, just chill. You don't have to chase all this stuff, Buck says. But any idea of him just drifting into a peaceful retirement, sitting on a beach somewhere, that's just the furthest thing from his mind. Years passed. The more Aikman ran from contentment, the more it robbed him of his own happiness. His first marriage fell apart, then his second. So he went to work on himself, trying to balance something that took years for him to accept. The traits that made him a Hall of Famer were the same ones keeping him from life's simple joys. He started meditating daily. He learned he could skip one workout a week and not beat himself up over it. He realized everyone doesn't think like a quarterback and that being content wasn't a sign of weakness, or worse yet, a character flaw. It's taken decades, Aikman admits. Not to get weird on you, but it's taken a lot of personal work, finding it within myself to give myself grace. There was a lot of, why do I feel this way? There's also been a curiosity that's allowed me to unlock a lot of locked doors. That doesn't mean the man's lost his edge. A few years ago, he and Buck were standing on the sideline during a Cowboys walkthrough, prepping to call a game the next day. One of the coaches asked Aikman if he wanted to take a few snaps with the scout team. Are you kidding? He stepped into the huddle on the wrong side of 50, determined to torch Dallas's first team defense. I'm going to challenge them, he told Buck. You don't run the scout team to be bad. Aikman's newest venture taps into some of the same competitive urges. Eight's launch in 2022 was the biggest of any independent beer in the history of the state. But Aikman wasn't thrilled with year two, so he spent a month recruiting Dave Rennie, who at the time was working for Youngling, to be his new CEO. At first, Rennie hesitated. He liked where he was at. Dave, Aikman told him, I've never lost at anything in my life. I'm not about to lose at this. In between the beer and the booth, Aikman devotes his time to his two 20-something daughters, Jordan and Alexa. He couldn't be a better dad, Buck says. He's got a soft side, his on-air partner vows, even if most don't believe it. The tough-as-nails, fire-breathing quarterback, who's bitingly honest when he's calling a game, is actually an easy cry. When Aikman gave a speech at Buck's wedding a handful of years ago, the entire room was left in tears, Aikman included. Buck still remembers the first time they spoke, back in 2001, a few weeks after Fox paired them together. He nervously called up his new partner. I know we don't know each other real well, but I've got my St. Louis Children's Hospital charity golf tournament coming up, Buck said, and I don't know if there's any chance you could come. I'll be there, Aikman told him. That side of him has never changed, Buck says. The loyalty runs both ways. During Aikman's negotiations with ESPN in 2022, the two spoke every day. Aikman made it clear he wasn't making the move unless they made the move together. He lost a lot of sleep thinking he was going to have to start over, Buck says. Fox flashed Olson and Brady at me before I left. I told them, I'm sure Greg's going to be great. I'm sure Tom's going to be great. But I know what I've got with Troy. We get along. We fit. We genuinely like each other, and that's a really comforting feeling when you're doing a Super Bowl for 115 million people. Aikman's never had a problem fighting for his own. Last winter, after resisting for almost 30 years, Jones finally relented and inducted Johnson into the Cowboys' Ring of Honor. What few knew was how central a role Aikman played behind the scenes. His coach deserved it. It was a wrong Aikman needed to see righted. Back at the beer distributor in Dallas, Aikman finishes bartending and slips out the back. His plane's waiting for him. After a busy summer traveling and promoting Eight, he's anxious to get back to the rhythms of the season. More than that, he learned he's allowed to enjoy it. I've found contentment, if you can believe it, Aikman says, and it's a really good feeling. For him, peace was a process, long and aggravating, thrilling in moments but draining in others, a journey littered with the triumphs everyone saw and the inner storms no one knew about. Only now does he know one doesn't come without the other. That would have been too easy anyway. Troy Aikman's always hated easy. We're going to turn a hard corner here with a guest essay from Maya Salavitz. She's a contributing opinion writer who covers addiction and public policy for NewYorkTimes.com. In August 2021, while promoting her new book, Dopamine Nation, the Stanford psychiatrist Anna Lemke discussed addiction with NPR's Terry Gross. Dr. Lemke explained that the neurotransmitter dopamine is the common pathway for all pleasurable, intoxicating, rewarding experiences. The more dopamine an experience or substance releases, and the faster it does so, she argues, the more addictive it is. In her book, she says recovery from addiction requires a radical reset that should often include a dopamine fast, basically avoiding pleasures to help rebalance the brain. Dr. Lemke is far from alone in promoting puritanism as an addiction cure. In recent years, the idea that a dopamine fast, which typically includes abstaining from drugs, sugar, porn, and social media, but can extend to avoiding healthy highs like socializing, is beneficial, and it's spread rapidly through Silicon Valley and on sites like TikTok. Proponents contend that, like alcohol and other drugs, phones, video games, shopping, highly processed food, and gambling desensitize people to dopamine, making it harder to resist further indulgence. They claim corporate giants in pharma, tech, and food are using dopamine science to hook people on their products. To fight back, we must abstain from having fun as much as possible. We've breached our pleasure credit limit and need to get back under budget. The problem with this neuroscience shorthand is that hedonistic excess isn't the cause of addiction, and dopamine's role in the brain is not all about pleasure. While dopamine does play an important role in addiction, it's not what traps people in self-destruction. Americans aren't facing an addiction crisis because we get too much dopamine from overabundant cheap thrills. Our problem, instead, is a lack of connection, community, and purpose. It's easy to understand why people mistakenly believe that the pursuit of pleasure drives addiction. Films and addiction memoirs frequently describe drugs like heroin as being better than an orgasm multiplied by 1,000, or like kissing God, as Lenny Bruce once said. But although people compare social media's addictiveness to crack or opioids, no one calls compulsively scrolling TikTok sublime. In the brain, pleasure and addiction are incredibly complex. When released in certain neural circuits, dopamine is critical to making us want to repeat behaviors that feel good, which tend to be linked to experiences that led to the survival and reproductive success of our ancestors. But dopamine also affects neural circuits that control movement. That's why a genuine dopamine fast would be a terrible idea. People with Parkinson's disease know this firsthand. Their condition is caused by the progressive destruction of dopamine-containing neurons, especially those controlling movement. This causes tremors and difficulty moving. But while Parkinson's can cause depression and apathy, it doesn't always. Dopamine is linked with creating a desire to repeat actions that previously led to pleasure, rather than causing the feeling of pleasure itself. To complicate things further, there are also at least two different types of pleasure: the experience of desire and anticipation, labeled wanting by researchers, and the experience of satiation, comfort, and contentment, known as liking. The difference is most vivid in sexual behavior. The thrill of excitement and attraction is quite different from the pleasure of orgasm and afterglow. Dopamine drives wanting, but liking and satisfaction are more associated with the release of the brain's natural opioids. Dopamine motivates us to learn about the world by helping predict what produces positive experiences and encouraging us to repeat them. Addiction, however, is driven more by the compulsion to repeat an experience than by the intensity of the pleasure that's felt. When casual drug use turns into an addiction, different dopamine circuits in the brain are activated. Initially, the parts of the brain associated with the buzz of desire, dopamine, and the bliss of satisfaction, endorphins, are most active. But once someone is addicted, the activity shifts to a part of the brain where dopamine is linked with repeated behavior, nearly uncontrollable habits that are now difficult to change. In other words, addiction is about heedless compulsion, not hedonism. My experience of cocaine addiction illustrates this perfectly. My initial use elicited feelings of capability, confidence, and elation. But chronic injecting, especially in roughly the last year of doing so, brought the opposite of pleasure. I constantly craved more, even when each shot only escalated my anxiety and fear. What I wanted was completely disassociated from what I liked. Horrifically, despite my knowing that I now hated the effects of coke, it took going to rehab before I could stop my brain from engaging the inject more cocaine programming. As we contend with technology and other potentially addictive experiences, we should focus on what causes compulsions, not worry about what gives people pleasure. Compulsive craving is what makes social media, cell phones, and all the rest seem like crack. The rewards are nowhere near as intense as drug experiences, but because the platforms dish them out almost randomly, they can capture the brain's dopamine wanting circuitry as it seeks to forecast reward. Such unpredictable patterns of reward are fundamental to all types of addiction. Thankfully, however, even among those who try the riskiest substances or activities, only a minority get hooked. People who are vulnerable to addiction are typically at risk because they aren't coping well, perhaps because of mental illness they can't manage, the experience of trauma, the despair of economic and social dislocation, or some combination thereof. In my case, it was an attempt to mitigate depression and autism spectrum disorder. Addiction isn't about seeking extra pleasure, it's about killing excess emotional pain. Consequently, America's problem isn't that we're a bunch of hedonists hooked on capitalism's dopamine hits, it's that so many of us aren't able to get our social, physical, and emotional needs met in healthy ways. The solution, then, isn't to ban or quit potentially addictive escapes, though they should be regulated to minimize harm. Instead of a dopamine fast, what we really need is a dopamine feast, one that makes us want experiences we actually like, rather than compulsively responding to cravings. I'll leave you with something from Pema Chodron. Letting there be room for not knowing is the most important thing of all. When there's a big disappointment, we don't know if that's the end of the story. It may just be the beginning of a great adventure. Life is like that. We don't know anything. We call something bad, we call it good. But really, we just don't know. I'm Lucy Scott. Thank you so much for coming along today, and I hope you'll join me next week for another edition of Gateway's Best of the Web.
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2: Welcome to another edition of the Chris Radio Report on Blindness. I'm Keith Dunford, along with my good friend Kate Schubert, bringing you the latest news and the latest views important to you from across the country and around the world. Coming to you from the Chicago Lighthouse, located at the corner of Damon and Roosevelt Roads, right here in Chicago's beautiful medical district. The Chicago Lighthouse has been helping people see what's possible for more than 100 years.
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2: 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So, Kate, what have you got for us as an opening story?
6: Well, here we are in the second week of October. Let's get ready for Halloween first, and then we'll do each holiday as they come up. But I'll go ahead, Keith. I'll give you a break this week, and I'll take the top story. I'm just such a kind person, aren't I? Anyway, this one is from KTVB7, Boise, Idaho. Idaho's only school for deaf and blind students can't open a new dorm or replace its Braille machine after lawmakers denied part of its funding request. Idaho's only school constitutionally mandated to serve students who are deaf, hard of hearing, blind, or low vision is facing setbacks after state lawmakers denied part of its additional funding request for fiscal year 2027. This leaves a new residential cottage without staff to open it and no funds to replace an aging Braille machine that serves students statewide. The Idaho Educational Services for the Deaf and Blind, based in Gooding, serves nearly 3,000 students across the state through a combination of offerings. Many students are supported in their public local schools with interpreters and specialized learning supplies, but about 121 students who need more access and support attend the school's Gooding campus full-time. Here's a quote. They need to strengthen their skills in reading Braille so they can have better access to the content in the classroom. Or maybe they need to learn some really specific technology to provide them access or orientation mobility, Mason said. Roughly a third of the students who attend school at the Gooding campus also live in the school's residential cottages. We knew going into this year it was going to be a more challenging year than it has been in the past, said Paula Mason, who is the school's interim administrator, about budget discussions for fiscal year 2027 as the state works through a multi-million dollar budget deficit. IESDB is the only school of its kind in Idaho, written into the state's constitution and mandated by state statute to provide education to any student who is deaf, hard of hearing, blind, or low vision. Unlike public school districts, the school cannot seek additional revenue through levies or bonds. We're very dependent on JFAC, our legislature. They set our budget, Mason said. She goes on to say, there's no way for us to get additional funding. The school has seen significant growth in recent years. Since it was restructured in 2009, the number of students served statewide and on the local campus has tripled. Back then, the school served between 35 and 50 students on campus, now totaling 121. Mason said expanding the residential program has been a priority for years. We definitely have immediate need for the students to get to campus, Mason said. In 2024, Idaho lawmakers approved $6 million to build two new residential cottages on the Gooding campus. Due to inflation and rising construction costs, that funding now only covers one cottage at about $4.3 million. The 18-bed facility is expected to break ground in the coming weeks and to be complete in early spring of 2027. When the school was approved for the cottages in 2024, it had a wait list of 10 students who needed residential placement but had no available beds. Currently, Mason said the school doesn't have a wait list because families know the school currently doesn't have space. But Mason said she expects the new cottage to fill up quickly once it opens because the need is there. This year, the school asked the legislature for $464,300 in additional funding for fiscal year 2027, covering five staff open positions that will be new to the college. Covering five staff position to open the new cottage. A little bit different. Vehicle transportation and replacements, and a new Braille embosser machine. All the requests were recommended by Governor Brad Little in his January budget proposal. Mason said the school was deliberate in what it chose to request. We didn't ask for anything above and beyond, just what we needed to be successful this year and to ensure that students are safe and that they have access, she said. But the Joint Finance Appropriations Committee voted to approve only part of those requests, staff pay increases, vehicles replacements, and endowment fund access. The committee did not approve the funding of $33,500 for the new Braille machine or the funding of $108,000 for the five staffing positions for the new cottage. Representative James Petsky, Republican Meridian, who voted for the partial, acknowledged the school's needs but argued this was not the year for additional spending. These are things that we need to fund, but there are also needs and lots of other agencies that we wouldn't even get to see this year because of the way that the budget was structured, Petsky said during the hearing. Senator Janie Ward Engelking, Democrat, Boise, who proposed a substitute motion seeking full funding for all of the students' requests, said the decision to leave the new cottage unstaffed was very difficult to accept. Can you imagine having a brand new school in your community and leaving it empty for 5 months? That just seemed outrageous to me, and especially when we saw the need and we appropriated the funds to build this dormitory because we knew there was a need, she said. Among the denied requests is a replacement Braille embosser, the machine the school uses to convert print copies into Braille. IESDB serves as the Braille center for the entire state of Idaho, providing materials not just to its own campus, but to blind and low vision students in school districts across Idaho. Last year, staff brailled 55,000 pages for books. The school's current machine was purchased back in 2019, is out of warranty, and is already showing signs of breaking down. Without the school's braille service, the financial burden falls to individual school districts. Mason cited one rural Idaho district that recently needed a high-level science textbook converted for a blind student. If the school district had to pay for that book on their own, it was about $20,000 to get brailled, and they would have to provide that access, Mason said. The largest hit from JFAC's decision is no funding to staff the new cottage, meaning the school can't expand and grow, limiting its ability to meet students' need. Mason said the school cannot reassign existing staff from current 6 operating cottages without compromising student safety. It is very frustrating that we may have to wait to get them here, Mason said. If we don't get them in the right environment, then later they're more dependent on, you know, community resources, and it doesn't have to be that way. So we want to get them now versus later. The school plans to bring the request for staff back in the fiscal year 2028 budget discussions. In the meantime, students waiting for residential placement will remain in their local school districts, supported by IESDB's outreach staff. For families still waiting, Mason's message remains the same. We want their children here, and we want to give them the support that they need, and just to continue working alongside us as we make that happen, Mason said. And, you know, that's really kind of a sad story to start with. And sorry about that, listeners, but we're so lucky, you know, here in the Midwest and wherever you are, listeners. I mean, that is the only school in Idaho, and they can't get the funding. I mean, that is just such a sorry state of affairs, considering, you know, this country is one of the wealthiest countries. But anyway, maybe I'm going to let you take the top story next week, Keith. I don't like starting on notes that make me angry.
2: Kate, you're right. We've had a lot of negative stories recently. And of course, we have to tell the negative as well as the positive. To balance that out, here's a positive story. It's from Spectrum News. Driverless taxis could offer new independence for the visually impaired. That according to a North Carolina man. Running everyday errands like getting a haircut requires a little more planning for Tevin Price. Price is legally blind and says getting around can be really challenging. Price explained, "I actually was born with a rare eye condition, and I'm not going to say it always has been the hardest thing in the world, but I definitely have to adjust. Obviously, I can't drive. Because he's legally blind and public transportation doesn't reach the area where he lives, Bryce often depends on rideshare services to get around if friends or family are not available. That means his transportation options are very limited. He went on to say, "Yeah, it's definitely frustrating, and continually frustrating. But you know, we make do what we have." Soon, however, he may have another option. Waymo has announced that its driverless taxis are coming to Charlotte, North Carolina, a move that could expand transportation choices for people like Price. He continued by saying, "If I need to travel at odd times, sometimes there are just not cars on the road. Or maybe they're too far away to reach you," Price said. "So this could present an opportunity to have cars that are always near, or at least increase the amount of cars that could be on the road." Waymo vehicles include accessible features designed for riders with visual impairment. Those features include settings to minimize walking distance to the vehicle, adaptive app navigation, and the ability to activate car sounds like a horn to help riders locate the vehicle. Those tools could help prevent situations where riders struggle to find their ride. Still, Price says there are some general safety concerns with the new technology. "You know, the same concerns can exist with having a human driver too," he said. "So it's good and bad. It's give and take. There is some concern. This is something new and I would have to adapt to it." Overall, though, Price believes driverless vehicles could provide more autonomy for people who are legally blind. He went on to say, "This will empower people to live the lives that they want to live. This would give them the opportunity to be a little bit more independent, like slowly doing things themselves and feeling more empowered." Price said another potential benefit of the blind could be avoiding the special pressure that sometimes comes with interacting with drivers, allowing riders to focus on their trip without worrying about how other people perceive them. Well, Kate, we're going to follow this story. It is a developing one. Let's see how satisfactory the Waymo service is for those who are blind or visually impaired.
6: And my next story is a little bit shorter. Actually, it's a lot shorter. And it's actually a positive story. So I'm happy to be reading this one next. And this comes to us from CBS News. A Minnesota state agency announced it reached a settlement with Lyft after it said it found drivers with the rideshare company repeatedly denying rides to a blind college student traveling with her service dog. The Minnesota Department of Human Rights said Lyft drivers violated state civil rights law when drivers canceled multiple rides for Tori Andres between November 2021 and January 2023 after learning she was traveling with her guide dog, Alfred. She filed a discrimination complaint against the company with the agency. The state investigation found that in one instance, a Lyft driver hung up the phone and canceled the ride immediately after being told about the service animal. In another case, two separate drivers canceled within minutes of each other after seeing the service dog, causing Andres to miss a medical appointment. Under the new measures, Lyft drivers who attempt to cancel a ride for a passenger traveling with a disclosed service animal will immediately receive an in-app message warning that doing so violates both the law and company policy and may lead to termination. For people with disabilities, access to ride shares like Lyft is not a convenience. It is a civil right, said Minnesota Department of Human Rights Commissioner Rebecca Lucero. The settlement includes policy improvements, driver education updates, and changes to the Lyft app that will benefit riders nationwide, according to the state agency. The agreement also includes, ready for this, listeners and Keith, a $63,000 monetary settlement for Andres. The state will monitor Lyft's compliance with the settlement agreement for the next 3 years. Discrimination has no place in the Lyft community. Lyft has maintained a strict service animal policy for nearly a decade, and independent drivers who violate that policy face serious consequences, including permanent deactivation, a spokesperson with Lyft told WCCO. Goes on to say, the commitments reflected in this agreement reaffirm the robust practices Lyft has already in place to help ensure that riders who rely on service animals are treated with the respect they deserve. We remain committed to building a platform that is accessible, inclusive, and welcoming for every rider. And, you know, bravo, Lyft. I'm actually happy that you had to pay a settlement to this young woman. But I have to say, I love Lyft. I prefer Lyft over Uber. And I have found all of them. As a matter of fact, I've had a lot of disabled, you know, hearing impaired drivers. I've had a lot of drivers. And all of the people normally are really, really good. So, you know, there's a lot of passion in this story for me. I'm really happy that Lyft is even, you know, mandating that they get better at accessibility and respecting people. So, I don't know, is this a passion day for me or what? But anyway, I am happy that Lyft is doing that because I love Lyft. And I'm also happy that this woman can take her service animal like she's supposed to be able to do. You're listening to this week's edition of the Chris Radio Report on Blindness. Please stay with us.
2: And now, Kate, listeners, to an international story from Kenya. The Braille Institute expands Braille Challenge to Kenya, the first regional competition in Africa. The Braille Institute proudly announced the launch of a Kenya Regional Braille Challenge, marking the first official Braille Challenge regional event on the African continent. The expansion represents a major milestone in the program's 25-year history and underscores Braille Institute's commitment to advancing Braille literacy and educational opportunity for students who are blind or visually impaired around the world. In Kenya, more than 670,000 children and youth live with visual impairment, and an estimated 45,000 school-aged children could benefit from access to Braille literacy. The country has only 6 schools for the blind, with just 2 offering secondary-level education. This makes access to quality literacy instruction limited for many students. The Braille Challenge Kenya Regional aims to address this gap by motivating students to build strong Braille skills while elevating the importance of Braille literacy amongst educators, families, and communities. The Kenya Regional was made possible through a long-standing partnership with Clovernook Center for the Blind and Visually Impaired, Braille Institute's Ohio regional partner for the past decade. Through years of collaboration, the two organizations identified a shared commitment to Braille literacy and student success. Clovernook's impact work in Kenya, particularly its expertise in textile and 3D educational materials, laid the foundation for expanding the Braille Challenge into the region. Rachel Antoine, Senior Director of International Programs at Braille Institute, said, "Braille literacy is a critical foundation for academic success, independence, and employment for people who are blind or visually impaired. Bringing the Braille Challenge to Kenya is about more than a competition. It's about expanding access, inspiring students, and supporting educators as they work to unlock the full potential of blind and visually impaired youth. With the addition of Kenya, Braille Challenge now includes 70 regional competitions worldwide and has engaged with more than 24,000 students over the past 25 years. The program now spans four continents: North America, including the United States and Canada; in Europe, the United Kingdom and Ireland; in Australia and Oceania, Australia; and in Africa, the first in Kenya. This global footprint reinforces Braille Institute's leadership in advancing Braille literacy as a foundational skill for academic achievement and lifelong independence. Here's the scope and impact of the Kenya Regional. Approximately 700 students across four schools in Kenya will participate, supported by more than 60 educators and 100 volunteers. For many students, the competition will introduce new academic concepts and skills that teachers are especially eager to incorporate into their instructions. And to ensure inclusivity and high standards, Kenya will offer an early testing window for advanced students seeking eligibility for the Braille Challenge Finals, and a larger May regional program featuring four regional locations will blend foundational level contests and traditional Braille Challenge contests, creating meaningful participation opportunities for students at varying skill levels. This flexible model ensures the experience remains rigorous, engaging, and accessible while maintaining the integrity of the international competition. In-person support for the Kenya Regional includes Rachel Antoine of Braille Institute and a four-member leadership delegation from Clovenook Center for the Blind and Visually Impaired, including Jennifer Dubois, Chief Executive Officer, Samuel Fuchs, Director of Braille Production and Accessible Innovation, Dr. Kelly Lusk, Director of Programs, and Stephanie Jones, Technology and Accessibility Coordinator. The Kenya Regional is further strengthened through the collaboration with local partners, including the Kenya Wildlife Service and the National Museum of Kenya in Nairobi, with additional partnerships discussions underway with Kenya Airways. Kate and listeners, another positive story, and it came to us from the Braille Institute for America.
6: Okay, Keith and listeners, my next story, I have to take this one, even though it's going to get me passionate again. But, you know, I'm always reading the stories from Arizona regarding the different things that are going on with the two blind schools, one in Tucson, and one in Phoenix. So let's follow up on this one that we've covered before. It's from 91.5 FM, KJZZ, NPR, Phoenix, Arizona. The board for the Arizona State Schools for the Deaf and Blind is considering making big changes to staff salaries. The school has pointed to a growing budget deficit as the reason behind the decision. Critics say the move will deter experienced teachers from applying there. ASDB uses a salary schedule that pays teachers more money based on their level of education and years of experience. That scale used to go up to 25 years. But under the new schedule, teachers would only be rewarded for up to 10 years of experience. It brings the top base salary down from $105,700 to $65,897. ASDB board documents say the change will only affect new hires and not impact pay for current employees. While that may be a nice statement, you know, I think there's a level of trust that has been abridged, said William Kohler, a former ASDB board member. Kohler resigned from his position on the board in February after other members voted to move the Tucson campus to a new location.

0: experienced teachers are what makes ASDB special. You have teachers that are there for longer periods of time, and because they're there, they gain more skills, more expertise, more insights into how to work with children who have all these special needs, Kohler said. In an email to KJZZ, ASDB Communications Manager Maria Murphy said, "To ensure the fiscal stability of ASDB, our board of directors will be voting on a salary schedule for the 2026-2027 school year at our bi-monthly meeting on Thursday, March 12th. The proposed salary schedule affects new hires starting July 1st, 2026. The current salary schedule remains active to honor approved grade advancements for the current teaching staff." The Arizona Education Association said the proposal raises serious questions about whether the board is committed to the recruitment and retention of educators serving some of Arizona's highest need students. ASDB serves about 2,000 students who are blind, visually impaired, deaf, hard of hearing, or deaf-blind from birth to grade 12 across 7 locations. So, you know, if you're a regular listener, you know we've been following these stories in Arizona about them closing, you know, some of these facilities. And this one seems to be a real slap in the face as far, you know, as far as the way I see it. I mean, to think that, do you realize how much of a salary decrease that is? How would you like to get, you know what, they're making 105 would be what it was, and now it's going to be 65? Anyway, where is the equity, the equality, you know, where, what's happening? All these places being funding is very, very disheartening. You're going to have a happier story for us, aren't you, Keith? You better find one.
1: Well, Kate, you asked for it, and here's a positive story. It comes from Malawi, which is in southeastern Africa and has a population of about 22 million. It comes from the development and cooperation. This Malawian invention rewrites the rules for blind students. No braille, no problem. At a school for the blind in central Malawi, an AI-based classroom tool is reshaping how students learn and participate, and therefore reduces their reliance on constant support. Until 2024, Yanko Bagana, a learner at Chilanga School for the Blind in Kasungu District in central Malawi, relied heavily on braille books and constant assistance from teachers to keep up with her lessons. However, the 14-year-old visually impaired learner said, "Over the years, schooling was an uphill battle. I used to struggle a lot. Sometimes I couldn't finish my work on time, and my grades were very poor. Now, however, her academic story has transformed." She said, "My grades have improved. Now I'm among the top performers." And points to a black computer sitting on a small wooden desk in front of her as the reason for the transformation. Her teacher, John McCombe, explains that the computer runs an AI-powered learning system called Blind Classroom, an innovation developed by a young Malawian innovator, Staff Nioni. Makombe is also an instructor for the Blind Classroom project at the school. He says the system is transforming how visually impaired learners access education by converting written lessons into interactive audio content. Instead of using tablets, learners navigate the system through a simplified 3-button interface and voice commands. Makombe said the device talks to them, reads out lessons, and asks questions, and allows them to respond using their own voice. Yanko Magana agrees. She said, "I can repeat a lesson many times until I understand it. I don't need to wait for someone or a teacher to help me read."

0: The system's developer, Stefanioni, said the idea was inspired by his childhood experiences, watching his visually impaired father struggle to read. He also recalls a visually impaired girl in his community who dropped out of school because she could not cope with reading demands. Malawi, a country of about 22 million, has more than 800,000 visually impaired individuals. Yet only about 50,000 are currently enrolled in schools. Many drop out early due to a lack of accessible and user-friendly learning tools. Nioni said, "When I later studied ICT, I saw it as an opportunity to create something that could address problems facing my community. In 2022, an opportunity came when Save the Children issued a call for applications. They organized a hackathon with partners where we'd pitch our ideas. I was selected for a 2-year incubation program at NextGen Labs to redevelop and refine the system. Save the Children supported the piloting of the innovation, which is currently being implemented at Chilanga School for the Blind and St. Joseph Resource Center in Deje District in central Malawi. Bright Chinjumi, Innovation Manager at Save the Children Malawi, says the organization supports the project because it aligns with its core thematic areas. He went on to say, "This innovation directly speaks to our work in education. Blind Classroom addresses key challenges that learners with visual impairments face, and that's why we stepped in to support it." He went on to say that the organization is now scaling up the innovation to reach more schools. "At the moment," he said, "we're scaling the innovation to 14 schools for the blind, and we've released resources to purchase computers and other tools needed for the blind classroom to operate effectively. In financial terms, we budgeted about €18,000 for this innovation, which is a little short of $25,000. Despite the success, teacher John McCombie notes that one challenge remains. "Not all subjects are loaded into the system yet," he said. "Some important topics are still missing. We hope that in the future every subject will be available so that learners can benefit fully." Innovator Stefanioni said that this is among the gaps they're currently addressing. Caden listeners, that's a wonderful story. Coming out of southeastern Africa, where the resources of Silicon Valley don't exist, but yet the innovation of people like Nioni have made such a difference for learners in the BVI community. And kudos to Save the Children for funding the effort.
1: Oh, there were a lot of good positive stories today. I've got a good one that I'm going to end with today. And I'm going to end with my favorite topic, arts and entertainment. And this is a great story from the Belmont Voice in Boston. Belmont resident Eliza Barmakian ran through her blocking during a Saturday morning rehearsal at the Greater Boston Stage Company with her lines memorized and her guide dog, Zynga, resting peacefully at the stage manager's feet. She did not feel nervous. Like the character she's playing, Barmakian lives with limited vision. Despite growing up with aniridia, a rare genetic condition that causes severe light sensitivity and reduced vision, Barmakian pursued a career in theater. Now, as one of the two actresses playing the lead in this production of Wait Until Dark, she hopes to show audiences the resilience of people with limited vision. "I've come to really see my blindness as something that gives me strength and character," she said. She goes on to say, "Of course, it's not who I am fully, but it is definitely, it's impacted my life, and so I am very excited to be taking on a role that is really showcasing a blind person in the spotlight." Barmakian showed promise and independence from a young age. She navigated the world without needing extra support until kindergarten, when the school brought in a contracted teacher from the Perkins School for the Blind to add accommodations to her classroom. The instructor tried to incorporate technology into every part of her learning experience, even though she did not need it most of the time. That's when she realized she was different from her classmates. My classmates thought the technology that I had was pretty cool, Barkhamian said, but I always thought, I hate that I'm different. She recoiled against the changes. She pushed herself to fit in with her classmates by playing soccer, hanging out with her friends, and reading paperback books to prove that her blindness could not prevent her from being a normal kid. She said, I always thought that pushing myself to the X degree would make me stronger. Little did I know, the thing that was going to be harder was accepting who I was, as opposed to straining to read a 9-point font. While developing a sense of self, Barmakian discovered a love of music and storytelling by watching High School Musical. In her room, she sang When There Was Me and You, along with the main character, Gabriella, feeling like a princess in a tower, aching to be with her prince. At other times, she danced around the house to Taylor Swift and Justin Bieber CDs. I didn't even know what song was going to come on next, but I always thought about it as, this song is telling a story, she said. When I was exposed to theater in seventh grade, I started to think, oh, well, I've been doing that thing in my room. That's the same thing they're doing up there. I think I can do it. She tried theater for the first time in eighth grade and has not stopped since. Toward the end of high school and into her time attending Providence College, Barmakian's vision deteriorated further. The result of corneal erosion that clouded her sight. When she began feeling less safe when crossing the street, she reconsidered whether fitting in was worth the work. She switched to larger text, read things digitally, used a cane for a few years, and was eventually paired with Zynga. None of these changes prevented her from performing. Between biology labs at Providence, she took acting electives and participated in as many extracurricular productions as she could. After earning a biology degree in 2024, a dual product of her interest in the subject and her parents' insistence on having a backup plan to theater, she decided to try acting full-time. You know, it was a now or never kind of thing, she said. I decided to try it out in the Boston area, since it's much less competitive and anxiety-ridden than just picking up and going to New York. Her family supported her immediately. When she graduated with the biology degree, she did what we asked, said her mother. So at that point, when she said, I really want to pursue this, I was like, now is the time to do it. Barmakian began rehearsals for Wait Until Dark on February 10th. The process has, with a few exceptions, felt very similar to a typical rehearsal process, director Waylon Sims said. There are a couple moments just making sure Eliza feels safe if there's some fight choreography, but that's true of anyone. There are other differences between her portrayal of the character and the version played by Jenny S. Lee, the other lead actress. It reads differently when we both play the role, Barmakian said. I think that allows for this opportunity to see that blind people are different. They're not this one singular thing. Working with Barmakian influenced how Sims thought about Hendrix. What I keep realizing is if Eliza weren't in the show, oddly enough, I think I would be directing Jenny to be more timid or more hesitant than she is, Sims said. Watching Barmakian perform during her rehearsal time influenced Lee's portrayal of the character. By being the funny, brilliant, strong person that she is, Eliza gives us so much permission to play Susan with equal amounts of brilliance and complexity and strength. I feel like there's an instinct a lot of the time to play a character with a disability with less strength. But I think there's no question that this is just a part of who Susan is. She's equally brilliant and complicated. The strength and complexity are exactly what Barmakian hopes to show in her performances. I think this show is an opportunity for me to give light to the strength that there is in being blind, she said. She goes on to say, if I can be up there on this stage, I can give another little girl sitting there who might be listening during an audio-described performance the strength to say, I can keep going.
0: That's a great story, Kate. And we've had quite a few of them in this episode, haven't we? And to yet another international story, this time from the nation in Nigeria. Banking with Tears. How the visually impaired struggle for equal access. Olorotimi Olabodede, a PhD student at Nasarawa State University, is not interested in any of the 5 trillion naira notes circulating in Nigeria. To him, they're merely pieces of paper, unidentifiable and unusable for meeting the banking needs of the visually impaired. Olabodede, who is blind, is frustrated at the interests of approximately 1.2 million Nigerians born blind or who became blind over the course of their lives, that are overlooked in key financial sector policies, including the design of the Naira, which is the Nigerian national currency. He lamented that the current banknotes lack tactile or other features that would make them accessible to the blind. This omission adds to the numerous barriers that make it difficult for visually impaired individuals in Nigeria to access financial services. A lecturer in the Mass Communications Department in Ondo State, Olabodede said he intends to sustain the fight against the restriction or the outright denial of banking service for the blind through advocacy and dialogue with banks and the regulatory institutions. He went on to say, being born blind yet educated, I've experienced almost everything life could offer, the good, the bad, and the ugly. I'll continue to speak for visually impaired customers who are often neglected and unheard about in this country. Olabodede argued that discrimination based on visual impairment, including denial of equal access to financial services, not only violates universal human rights, but also undermines business performance and economic growth. He emphasized that blind individuals are integral to building strong economies, and there is a clear business case for their inclusion. He said, with the advent of technology, everyone else is enjoying seamless banking services except for the blind. We've repeatedly urged banks, including the major ones, to invest in technology that protects our accounts and also enables independent transactions, but to no avail. Although he can't see, Olopadady is accurately aware of the emergence of fast, secure, and seamless digital banking services. He recounted an incident at a New Generation Bank in Ondo State, where he was initially denied a replacement ATM card because he couldn't produce a work ID. The branch manager eventually issued the card, but noted, "I'm issuing this card because of your working place." Olabudede concluded that the visually impaired are routinely denied access to quality technology-driven services, and in the rare cases where such services are provided, the conditions often compromise their safety and the security of their funds. The Central Bank of Nigeria governor, Oloyemi Cardoso, announced that Nigeria had extended its payment system vision roadmap from 2020 to 2028, reflecting an ambitious commitment to modernize the country's payment infrastructure and strengthen cybersecurity. He noted that more than 12 million contactless payment cards are now in circulation. Additionally, the regulatory sandbox has expanded to include over 40 fintech innovators, providing a platform for safe experimentation and the responsible scaling of new digital finance solutions. They said, revised agent banking guidelines have tightened anti-money laundering controls, including geofencing of high-risk areas, while improving consumer protection at the last mile. Integration across switching computers has improved, bringing Nigeria closer to seamless domestic interoperability, he said. According to Cardoso, Nigeria, supported by these measures, currently stands amongst Africa's most advanced digital payment markets, with a dynamic fintech ecosystem that's produced 8 of the continent's 9 unicorns. He added that by mid-2025, leading fintech apps had surpassed 10 million downloads each, with one surpassing 50 million downloads, reflecting deep consumer adoption. Despite these milestones, findings have shown that visually impaired customers at the major banks in Nigeria complain about the quality of services they receive from those banks. Many of those leading banks have stopped interactive voice response, or IVR, otherwise known as telephone banking for the blind, to save cost. They also deny blind customers opportunity to have access to ATM cards. Aside from technology deprivation, many banks prevent them from entering their banking halls with guide cane or white cane meant for them to navigate their ways. The banks are also denying visually impaired customers access to loans, even when they have good collateral. National President of the Nigeria Association of the Blind, Stanley Onibuchi, agrees with Olabadede. For him, banks have failed to ensure the services they provide, aligning them with the lifestyle of all categories of customers. Oyebuchi listed the inability of visually impaired customers to access ATM cards, banks' apps not developed with features that support their use by visually impaired customers, and outright denial of banking services to his members. He went on to say, "We've written twice to the Central Bank of Nigeria, itemizing these complaints, but got no reply." He continued by saying, "Our members have continued to complain about banks refusing to issue them ATM cards. In the United States and United Kingdom and other advanced countries, the story is different. In those countries, a visually impaired cardholder will just insert his or her headphone, and the ATM will be telling him or her what to do until the transaction is completed." Accordingly, he said, "The visually impaired also have a challenge using writing pens, and the Nigerian banks are not accepting thumbprinting. Many of us have irregular signatures unless we use a stamp, which also carries its own risk of being used by third parties. Many of us cannot afford Android phones and be able to read a bank's alerts on our phones. So for the visually impaired, banking has become a nightmare. Another example given was a visually impaired customer of a leading bank and convener of Hope and Life for Disabled Persons Foundation, Ibiodun Eragobachu, spoke on horrendous experience he had during one of his visits to a bank. How would you feel when you discover that there are no voice guidance and tactile keyboards on the ATMs that your bank expects you to use? Or there is no screen reading software in terms of online banking that enables the computer to speak everything that appears on the screen? Or hearing a customer service officer ask a colleague who will be operating the bank account for him? These, he said, were some of their experience in banks almost on a daily basis. Mr. Ugobaju said, although the Central Bank of Nigeria has consistently advised banks and financial institutions to provide ATMs that are accessible to and independently usable by individuals who are blind, but the banks have largely ignored the directive. However, some things are changing. A source in Ecobank Nigeria, who asked not to be named because he was not authorized to speak on the matter, said the bank's ATMs now have voice prompt that enables visually impaired customers to carry out their transactions seamlessly. He said, our online plan is to accommodate people with disabilities and ensure they have the best of services. All the Ecobank ATMs nationwide will have voice prompt. He went on to say, for Mr. Ergobaju, what is needed is stakeholders' dialogue. Adding that sitting back and making policies without taking those directly affected by it will not produce the desired result. According to Kamya, governments at all levels need to be consulting with disabled persons when making policies, particularly that affect their lives and finances. We have a slogan, he said, nothing for us without us, meaning that we are the better advocates for ourselves. So we need to be part of whatever policies are designed for us. There's also a need for more sensitization in the banking sector so that their staff look at us as human beings. Other stakeholders advocated for the inclusivity and accessibility of blind people's needs, not just to banking services, but also to information, safe use of public infrastructure, public transport, access to qualitative and functional inclusive education, attainment of fully independent living, inclusion into political and socio-economic activities, amongst others, to promote equitable and sustainable society in Nigeria. And that concludes this edition of the Chris Radio Report on Blindness. Kate and I look forward to being back with you next week, and until then, I wish you the best that life can offer.
1: I wish all of you a wonderful week ahead.
0: Thank you for joining Kate and I on this edition of the Chris Radio Report on Blindness. Please join us again next week for more stories important to you from across the country and around the world. Our producer is Dan Whitford, and our engineer is Sandy Murillo. Chris Radio is a service of the Chicago Lighthouse, located at the corner of Damon and Roosevelt Roads, right here in the heart of Chicago's beautiful medical district. The Chicago Lighthouse has been helping people see what's possible for more than 100 years. For more information on the services provided by the Chicago Lighthouse, please visit our website, chicagolighthouse.org. You're listening to Chris Radio, your information station. The Chicago Lighthouse recently released its impact report for 2024. In a joint statement from Janet Slick, President and Chief Executive Officer, and Thomas Deutsch, Chair of the Board of Trustees, they said, we officially opened the Foglio Residences, expanding services to include affordable housing. As the first U.S. building designed specifically for people who are blind or visually impaired, financed through low-income housing tax credits, it represents a breakthrough step towards greater accessibility for our organization, our city, and our country. 2024 was also a year like no other at the Lighthouse. As we have since 1906, we remain dedicated to our mission of helping people who are blind, visually impaired, disabled, and veterans build skills and confidence to thrive within their communities. Thriving looks different for everyone. For some, it means moving into an apartment with features designed to accommodate vision loss. For others, it's accessing an educational program that teaches practical, functional skills for the future. And for many, it's simply the relief of finding a supportive community that understands their unique challenges and experiences. 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
6: 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And now I'll begin with Dolly Parton and Carl Dean's love story, inside their 60-year relationship. Parton and Dean met outside a Nashville laundromat in 1964 and remained together for more than 60 years until his death in 2025. By Brianna Ziegler. This week, the world mourns the loss of beloved country music icon, actress, and philanthropist Dolly Parton. She was 80 years old. Parton's husband of nearly 60 years, Carl Dean, had died about 17 months before her in March 2025. The loss resulted in Parton putting some songwriting projects on hold. "My husband passed away 3 months ago," she told host Khloe Kardashian on an episode of the Khloe in Wonderland podcast. "When you ask me if there's stuff that I've started and haven't finished, several things I've wanted to start, but I can't do it." Parton met Dean in 1964 and married him 2 years later. They would go on to celebrate their 50th wedding anniversary in 2016, making theirs one of Hollywood's most enduring marriages. "As we mourn both her and Dean, we take a look at the love they shared for more than six decades, spanning nearly her entire adult life." They met at a laundromat in 1964. Dolly Parton first met Carl Dean in 1964 on her first day in Nashville when she was just 18. She was washing her clothes at the Wishy-Washy laundromat and later recalled that Dean called out to her as she walked down the street nearby. "I'd come to Nashville with dirty clothes," Parton told the New York Times in 1976. "I was in such a hurry to get here, and after I'd put my clothes in the machine, I started walking down the street, just looking at my new home, and this guy hollered at me, and I waved. Being from the country, I spoke to everybody. And he came over, and, well, it was Carl, my husband." In a statement coinciding with their 50th wedding anniversary, Dean recalled to Entertainment Tonight the first time he saw his future wife. "My first thought was, I'm going to marry that girl," he said. "My second thought was, Lord, she's good looking. And that was the day my life began. I wouldn't trade the last 50 years for nothing on this earth." Dean preferred to stay out of the spotlight. There's a reason you rarely saw Dean with Parton at public events. It simply wasn't his bag. During a 2024 episode of Bunny XO's Dumb Blonde podcast, Parton recalled bringing him to BMI Award Ceremony in 1967, the year after they married. "I rented him a tux and begged him to go, and he did," she said, "and he was so uncomfortable the whole night." Afterward, he made it clear that a life in the public eye wasn't for him. He said, "Look, now I want you to do everything you want to do, and I wish you the best, but don't ever ask me to go to another one of these things because I ain't going," and he never did. His flirting inspired Jolene. Although Parton worked hard to keep Dean out of the spotlight as her fame skyrocketed, she would talk about him in interviews and use him as a source of inspiration for her songs. Notably, her signature track, Jolene, was partly inspired by a flirtatious bank teller who paid Carl a lot of attention, something Parton was fully aware of. "She got this terrible crush on my husband," Parton explained in a 2008 interview with NPR, "and he just loved going to that bank because she paid him so much attention." "It was kind of like a running joke between us, so it's really an innocent song all around, but sounds like a dreadful one." Parton described them as completely different. "We've all heard the phrase, opposites attract, and that saying couldn't have applied more aptly to Parton and Dean's relationship." In a 2015 interview with People, Parton cited their differences as one reason their marriage worked. "We're completely opposite, but that's what makes it fun. I never know what he's going to say or do. He's always surprising me," Parton explained. "My husband is a good man, first of all," she continued, adding that the two knew how to have fun together. "He's a deep person, but he has a great and warped sense of humor. He makes me laugh and entertains me. He's very secure with himself." Parton was famously coy about the rules of their marriage. Over the years, Parton appeared to hint that they had an unconventional approach to marriage. In a 1991 interview with Vanity Fair, she acknowledged having had lovers without specifying when and joked that if we cheat, we don't know it. Speaking with Hot Press in 2002, Parton recalled trying to maintain what she called a totally open relationship with Dean by being completely honest with him about her past. She later pushed back on suggestions that their marriage was sexually open during a 2010 conversation with Oprah Winfrey. "That just means we let each other be who we are and how we are. But I'd kill him if I knew he was with somebody," she said. "We love people. He knows I'm a flirt and a tease, but it's harmless. I've never met the man that would take his place." Carl passed away in March 2025. Dean died on March 3, 2025 in Nashville at age 82. The news was announced via Parton's Instagram account. "Carl and I spent many wonderful years together," the singer said in a statement. "Words can't do justice to the love we shared for over 60 years. Thank you for your prayers and sympathy." 2 months after his death, Parton spoke about her faith was helping her cope in the aftermath. "I am a person of faith, and I truly believe that I'm going to see him again someday," she told the Associated Press. "I see him every day in my memories and in my heart and in all the things that we used to do and all the things that we built together." She added, "You just kind of have to learn to kind of make new plans, but that's the hardest part." While Parton never revealed Dean's cause of death, she acknowledged to the AP that he was ill for quite a while, and part of me was at peace that he was at peace and not suffering anymore. Just days after Dean's death, Parton released a new song, "If You Hadn't Been There," that paid tribute to him. "I fell in love with Carl Dean when I was 18 years old. We have spent 60 precious and meaningful years together," Parton wrote on social media. "Like all great love stories, they never end. They live on in memory and song, and he will always be the star of my life story, and I dedicate this song to him. I wouldn't be here if you hadn't been there, holding my hand, showing you cared. You made me dream more than I dared, and I wouldn't be here if you hadn't been there." Moving on, I'm going to be reading Brett Ratner Threatens More Melania Months After Documentary's Release. Amazon's $75 million close-up on the First Lady made back less than a quarter of its budget, but it was enough for Ratner to plan a docuseries follow-up by Ryan Coleman. That classic cutthroat Hollywood logic: lose $60 million, immediately score the sequel green light. X-Men and Rush Hour director Brett Ratner, who was accused of sexual misconduct by multiple women in 2017, took to Instagram over the weekend to announce that his latest project is officially getting a second act. "I'm explaining to Donald Trump that even I can't take credit for making Melania look that good. Here we go again. The saga continues," he wrote over a picture of himself whispering in the president's ear at a formal function. "Can't wait to share with everyone around the world the next two chapters of Melania, the docuseries." That's right, Ratner's Melania Trump documentary is getting the franchise treatment. While the documentary presents a relatively tame look at the First Lady, who married the former Apprentice host in 2025, Melania caused quite a stir throughout its development and release earlier this year. Simply put, Melania cost Amazon $60 million. The multinational conglomerate's entertainment arm, Amazon MGM Studios, paid $40 million to license the film and an estimated $35 million on marketing and promotion. When all was said and done, Melania earned back $16.3 million after a five-week run in theaters. The deficit looks dire, but there is some logic to the decision. Melania is the highest-grossing documentary released in 2026, thus far by a wide margin. $16 million is an unheard-of sum for most nonfiction features that land a distributor bold enough to even attempt a theatrical release. Amazon top dog Jeff Bezos made that argument himself back in May, noting that the film did very well in theaters and has done very well on streaming, making it a very wise business decision. But critics of the film don't see Melania's shortfall as a failure, but a design feature of a much darker deal. Jimmy Kimmel referred to the deal as a $75 million bribe that Amazon paid to curry favor with the Trump administration. Massachusetts Senator and financial watchdog Elizabeth Warren said the same, accusing Amazon of bribery in plain sight, even suggesting that the amount paid raises questions about Amazon's exposure under federal anti-bribery law. At the time of Melania's release, a representative for Amazon told EW that advertising and user signups to Amazon Prime would go even further toward recouping that $75 million spend, and the initial licensing deal did factor in future developments. Those developments are officially in the works, according to Ratner, though no release date has been set. Next, I'll be reading Death of the Pastor's Wife, an Exorcist documentary, and the Furious finale top this week's must list by Tiffany Kelly. Death of the Pastor's Wife. Netflix's latest docuseries opens in April 2024 when Micah Miller alerts authorities of her plans to take her life and asks them to inform her family of her whereabouts. The bone-chilling audio is neither the beginning nor the end of the tragedy surrounding Miller's life and death, which her loved ones and internet sleuths attribute to her widower, John Paul Miller. The series explores the allegations that John Paul, who was already a well-respected Myrtle Beach pastor by the time he met teenage congregant Micah, spent years manipulating her during their tumultuous marriage. Borman and the Devil. Even among misunderstood horror sequels, John Borman's Exorcist II, The Heretic, gets a bad rap. The revelatory new documentary in theaters seeks to rectify that with the help of new interviews with the director himself, as well as star Linda Blair. Furious. It's easy to feel outraged while watching Elizabeth Merriweather's New Girl thriller series, which sees an FBI agent, Emmy Rossum, track down a serial killer, Lola Pettigrew, as each woman seeks her own form of justice. Catch up before the finale drops on Hulu overnight Sunday into Monday. This Gen Z sitcom, created by Rebecca Shaw and Ben Cronengold, is back with a terrific sophomore season, streaming on Hulu, that puts its cast, Owen Thiel, Amita Rao, Malik Elassel, Lucy Freer, and Jack Innanen, in increasingly amusing scenarios like a foursome with a possum. Halloween Horror Nights. Universal's annual event returns August 28th in Orlando, September 3rd in Hollywood, unleashing 10 houses based on Stranger Things, Hellraiser, The Blood-Sucking Terrors of Sinners, The Prince of Darkness, Ozzy Osbourne himself, and more, all proving HHN's vampiric bite is just as bad as its bark. Next, I'll be reading Robbie Has a Crazy Return to the Pit in Season 3 First Look. The Emmy-winning smash is back in January by Derek Lawrence. Dr. Robbie, Noah Wiley, is officially clocking back in. HBO Max released the first look at Season 3 of The Pit Friday, and Robbie has returned from his sabbatical, but the ED is still as chaotic as ever. I knew my first day back was going to be hard, dealing with what we go through here, he says in the trailer, and I knew that it could get a little bit crazy. Robbie reunites with a few of the key people in his life, with him and Dana, Catherine Lanasa, engaging in some fun banter. But things aren't as light when the footage ends with Langdon, Patrick Ball, who looks like he's been put through the ringer, welcoming his former mentor back. And those hoping for a night shift spinoff will be delighted by the trailer opening with Abbott, Sean Hatosi, and his Nightcrawlers. While Season 3 premieres in January, the action will be taking place on November 12, 2026, and creator R. Scott Gimel previously teased what to expect. part of our whole process is to look at what's going on in emergency medicine. What are social policies? What's changing? What's happening? What are the good things, he told Entertainment Weekly at the end of season two. It's really important that we be truthful and honest and really show people what is going on. There's a lot of changes to Medicare and Medicaid, and those are going to have real repercussions on the emergency department and everyone who works there and uses it. We're going to explore that this year. Hatosi and Aisha Harris have been upgraded to series regulars in Season 3, and EW confirmed that Chris Diamantopoulos, Silicon Valley, and Brent Saxton Deadwood are among the recurring guest stars. One person not returning is Supriya Ganesh, whose Dr. Samira Mohan became a fan favorite and who exited following the season 2 finale. I'm so grateful for the support, and I feel like there were so many people who really loved her and really, really loved what she represented and the role she had to play, Ganesh told EW. But you know, all good things come to an end. I think that is the thing that saddens me the most. I'm going to be losing the community of people who really loved her and saw a part of themselves in her. The Pitt Season 3 premieres in January. Next, SNL star Kenan Thompson is stepping in for Simon Cowell on America's Got Talent. Cowell is taking a break from the show for back surgery, by Rachel Shufeld. The judges' panel on America's Got Talent just got funnier. Saturday Night Live star Kenan Thompson will join Mel B., Howie Mandel, and Sofia Vergara at the judges' table on the next episode while Simon Cowell recovers from back surgery. As Entertainment Weekly reported Monday, Cowell is taking a break from the series as he undergoes and recovers from back surgery. The reality star has struggled with back pain since being injured in an electric bicycle crash in August 2020. Obviously, medical matters are private, a rep for Cowell told EW, but it's routine and he will be back in a few weeks. Already this season, the judges have had help from guests including comedian Nikki Glaser, Mel B's fellow Spice Girl Emma Bunton, and singer-actress Lele Pons. But they carried on without a fourth judge on the latest episode of the reality competition, on which another group of quarterfinalists competed for a spot in the next round. There are two more groups of contestants in the next round, followed by a semifinals round and then the finals. The winner of the $1 million prize is scheduled to be announced on September 23rd. Host Terry Crews acknowledged Cowell's absence. He's having an operation that cannot be postponed, Crews said. It's not an emergency, but it can't be put off. Simon, we are sending you our very best wishes for a speedy recovery, and we're looking forward to seeing you back at the judge's desk very soon. Thompson has appeared on the show before. He was also a guest judge in place of Cowell in 2015. With the show already deep into the competition, the judges are limited in what they can do. Though they still offer feedback at the end of each performance, the voters make most decisions. An exception is the golden buzzer, which one judge is given each week to award to an act they want to send straight to the finals. Mandel used his buzzer for the group 100 Fingers, and Mel B. used hers for rocker Nene Royal. Thompson is, of course, best known for his comedy, the longest-tenured member on SNL, having joined the sketch show in 2003. He's also starred in the Good Burger franchise alongside Kel Mitchell. In 2021, he debuted in the sitcom Keenan, which lasted for two seasons. The comedy star's presence will surely be noticed by comedian Daniel Alvarez, who's scheduled to perform Tuesday alongside acts including singer, one is a singing poet, a magician, an aerialist duo, and a contortionist. America's Got Talent airs Tuesday at 8 p.m. and streams the next day on Peacock. That's all the time we have for today. This has been Kathy with Entertainment Weekly. I hope you've enjoyed today's reading from the audio reading service at the Allen County Public Library.
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8: I am blind, black, and a woman. How does that affect how I interact with the world? I'm Kalari Gertley with the Disability Minute. Intersectionality is a term that describes people who have marginalized identities, such as race, gender identity, or disability. According to Risa Ripken, Director of Civic Engagement and Marketing at Disability Lead, those multiple factors can color our experiences.
9: If we hold more than one marginalized identity, how we interact with the world is drastically different. I have a form of dwarfism, and so that doesn't mean I'm just short. I have other things going on.
8: Those identities compound to create certain assumptions around Risa's capabilities, and they may prioritize one experience like race over another one, such as disability. As a result, people may not see her as a whole person. Like other DEI efforts, the key to understanding intersectionality is representation.
7: Disability Minute is produced by people with disabilities at the Chicago Lighthouse. 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Have you ever heard of an invisible disability? I'm Ben Chargott with the Disability Minute. As indicated by the name, invisible disabilities are conditions that are not immediately apparent from someone's outward appearance. These can include severe anxiety, depression, ADHD, OCD, and autism spectrum disorder.
10: It is a term used to incorporate and actually challenge the traditional concept that disabilities are limited to something that is generally perceived or observable.
7: That's Alex Kingston, a disability advocate focused on law and government policy with the Invisible Disability Project. 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
10: Checking in a neutral way, I think, is always appropriate. It's the trust and the respect, that's where it starts.
7: Disability Minute is produced by people with disabilities at the Chicago Lighthouse. 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
8: No one's experience with disability is the same, even if they share the same disability. For instance, my experience with Braille is not the same as my colleague Sandy's. Which brings me to the question, is Braille still relevant today? And if so, for whom? I am Kalari Gertley with the Disability Minute. I lost my vision when I was 6 years old, so I was already learning how to read print. Even after losing my sight, teachers encouraged me to use large print books and also magnifiers to maximize the little vision I had left. Obviously, this did not work. It took me up to 40 minutes to read one page. As you can imagine, this was extremely frustrating for an antsy kid. I switched to Braille, but my reading was still slow. I had learned to visualize words, so to read by touch was challenging. Fortunately, I discovered audio devices and screen readers, and I have never looked back. Outside of needing Braille to read elevator signs or play Uno with my children, Braille is just not a big part of my life.
7: Disability Minute is produced by people with disabilities at the Chicago Lighthouse. 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Welcome to Disability Minute, shining a light on topics relevant to the community. I'm Ben Chargott with the Disability Minute, but should we even be calling it that? With so many alternatives to disability or disabled, it's hard to know what is the right language to use. Many people tend to gravitate toward phrases like differently abled or special needs in an effort to be more sensitive or avoid talking about disability directly. The reality is that saying disability isn't offensive or demeaning. It's an honest word that describes a situation, and whether medical or societal, we have to be able to talk about it. I know I'm made a lot more uncomfortable by people trying to talk around my disability, saying non-sighted instead of blind and so forth. Another term gaining traction is medically complex, This has its place on clinical charts and health records, but is very clunky for everyday use and does not represent the experience of most people with disabilities. On that note, it's okay to say that Disability Minute is produced by people with disabilities at the Chicago Lighthouse. 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Welcome to Disability Minute, shining a light on topics relevant to the community.
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0: 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We thought they were always sad.
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3: Good evening. I'm Brian Treglone, and I'm here each week to read you news for the gay and lesbian community. So stay tuned. Here are some of the stories that were important to us. We also include a lot of stories about blind and low vision individuals, too. And there's a story that I want to make you aware of. It's about a new light that is going to be installed for pedestrians in Chicago. Now, this is the first one. It's Chicago's first, what they're calling, hybrid beacon. It's coming to Ridge Road in Edgewater, if you know the Edgewater neighborhood. But this is the first one, but this could be the start of a number of crosswalks that will help blind and low vision people. Let's read about this hybrid beacon coming to Ridge Road. Crews on this week are going to break ground on Chicago's first pedestrian hybrid beacon. The beacon is installed in Chicago's Edgewater neighborhood at the intersection of Ridge, Hollywood, and Wayne Avenue. That's on the far north side. The three streets meet just off from a six-way intersection at the northwest-southeast diagonal Ridge Avenue, and the course jogs for both the east-west Hollywood traffic and the north-south Wayne traffic. Now, the system is being set up is called high-intensity activated crosswalk, and it helps pedestrians cross busy streets at locations where a full traffic signal is not warranted. Pedestrians can push a button to activate the signal, which is made up of two red light lenses above one yellow lens. Now, drivers will see either a flashing yellow light indicating that they should slow down, a solid yellow light saying prepare to stop, or two solid red lights telling drivers to make the stop until pedestrians finish crossing. If the signal is alternating flashing red lights, drivers must come to a complete stop as they would at a stop sign and yield to any pedestrians still crossing and proceed with caution if the intersection is clear. Now, this is very important, particularly for blind and low vision people, to be aware of the intersection and that this is going on. Approximately 30,000 cars per day travel through this intersection on Ridge Road. This is a very high volume spot on the north side. So the coming construction will initially cause a great deal of congestion. Local residents will pass through and pass-through traffic will no doubt head to Edgewater's side streets to try to bypass this traffic jam. The Chicago and Illinois Departments of Transportation have set aside $1.3 million for the project that will include a pedestrian hybrid beacon, which I mentioned, and reconstruction of the intersection in an expansion of the existing Peace Garden. Now, let me just kind of go over one more time how this works, because this could be important. This could be the trendsetter. This could happen at a number of intersections in Chicago. And again, the effect for blind and low vision people could be significant. So how does this work? First, there's the resting stage, and that's when the light is dark. The overhead lights stay completely dark, nothing going on. Drivers can drive through normally, and pedestrians see a steady don't walk sign. Now, if there's a flashing yellow, a pedestrian pushes the call button. The beacon flashes yellow to warn drivers to slow down. Flashing yellow means these drivers

0: need to slow down. Solid yellow means that the light turns solid yellow to tell drivers to prepare to stop. And if that's the case, that would be a time when it would be safe to go ahead and cross. Solid red, the beacon shows a solid red light. The drivers must come to a complete stop and let anyone cross that is wanting to cross. And the pedestrian signal changes to a walk symbol once that's done. Flashing red, that means the light changes to flashing red. Drivers must stop first, but they may proceed cautiously through the crosswalk if it is completely clear of pedestrians, and then it goes back to dark. Once the pedestrian finishes crossing and the countdown ends, the signal goes back to dark once again. So this is the first one of these to be used. We'll see if this is a trend that the city continues, and this may be a good thing in helping blind individuals cross busy intersection streets. Okay, I'm sure there'll be more on this, so I will keep you apprised. Okay, we're going to switch totally to a different topic here. We're going to move to Europe. When a Swedish train company banned shorts, this is during a blistering 95 degree heat wave, 13 drivers staged an act of defiance, a brilliant act of defiance. Transit operator Arriva, that's the name of the company, decreed that male drivers on Stockholm, Sweden's one of their lines must wear heavy trousers. And skirts are permitted for women, as you would expect, but shorts are not allowed. So the men were affected by this. They wanted to wear shorts because it was 95 degrees out. But instead of backing down, the drivers turned the dress code against them. They showed up to work wearing skirts. Images of these men proudly marching down the platforms in uniform skirts exploded into a global media sensation. It wasn't about gender politics. It was a masterclass in weaponized compliance to beat an unbearable, suffocating rule. Their rebellion completely shattered corporate stubbornness. Swedish train drivers were banned from wearing shorts, even though it was 95 degrees out. They found skirts were allowed, and they wore them to work instead. Company backed down and they allowed the shorts to be worn after that. So a little bit of clever gender playing around by the male drivers for this transit company. The company says you can't wear shorts. They say, okay, we'll wear skirts. And they did, and they won. Okay. excuse me. I've talked a lot about Lindsey Graham. Lindsey Graham was a senator from South Carolina, a powerful senator. He had Trump's ear. Lindsey Graham was not an openly gay individual, but it was widely assumed that he was gay. But he was totally supportive of strong anti-gay legislation during his entire career. He was no friend to the gay community, even though a number of people had come forward and said that Lindsey Graham was gay. Well, he died this year, and his sister was appointed by Trump to replace him. Well, Lindsey Graham's sister has snapped at journalists who bring up the gay rumors about her brother. Her name is Darlene Graham Nordone. So, senator, she's now a senator. She was approved by Congress. Senator Darlene Graham Nordone, a Republican from South Carolina, really doesn't want to talk about the gay rumors that dogged her late brother Lindsey Graham. And for decades, those rumors were around Lindsey Graham. Independent journalist Patrick Howley caught up with Graham Nordone, that's what she's called. She's using her Graham name and then her last married name of Nordone. Well, the journalist caught up with her at the Capitol this week and asked her about the rumors. Graham Nordone was appointed by her state's Republican governor to finish out the last few months of her brother's term, despite having no experience, none whatsoever, in any kind of an elected office. Some allegations have come out about your late brother using gay escorts, the journalist Howley can be heard saying in a video that he posted on a social media as a member of Graham Nordone's staff, tells him that she's not taking questions. Have you heard about that? The journalist said. Graham Nordone looked at him with contempt or astonishment. I mean, there have been many, many allegations, the journalist said. Many men escorts. I'm not even going to entertain that question, she snapped at him before walking even faster. The journalist persistently lobbed questions at her about how the rumors jibe with Republicans' opposition to gay rights, as she pointedly ignored him. Lindsey Graham passed away at age 70. He never married and was the subject of gay rumors for decades, despite his longstanding opposition to equal rights for gay people. On June 4th, 2020, Sean Harding, a gay adult video performer, wrote on Twitter, "There is a homophobic Republican senator who is no better than Trump, who keeps passing legislation that is damaging to the LGBT and minority communities. Every sex worker I know has been hired by this man. Wonder if there's enough of us. If we spoke out, we could get him out of office." That was said in 2020. Well, it did not come out, and he was not removed from office. He finally died at age 71. In following tweets, this adult video performer wrote, "I can't do this alone. If some of you others would be willing to stand with me against Lindsey Graham, please let me know. So far, I have two individuals who will be willing to go public and support my claims. Anyone else?" Graham repeatedly denied the rumors. In 2010, Robert Draper of the New York Times reported in a profile of Lindsey Graham that during a South Carolina tea rally this spring, one speaker created an uproar by postulating that Graham supported a guest worker program out of fear that the Democrats might otherwise expose his homosexuality. Draper added, "Graham smirked when I brought this up, like maybe I'm having a clandestine affair with Ricky Martin," he said. "I know if it's really going to upset a lot of gay men, I'm sure hundreds of them are going to be jumping off the Golden Gate Bridge, but I ain't available. I ain't gay. Sorry." That's what Lindsey Graham had to say as he fervently opposed any gay rights bills. In October 2018, Graham publicly denied rumors of his homosexuality after the comedian Chelsea Handler posted a tweet on Twitter which said, if you're wondering why Republicans took a sick day today, it's probably because it's National Coming Out Day. Looking at you, Lindsey Graham," she wrote. A little humor there. After his death, at least two former sex workers alleged that they were hired by Graham back when they were actually in the sex working field. "I'm like, you're going to want to lay in bed with me in private, but then vote against my rights in public," one of the trans workers said. "Make it make sense. That's absolutely asinine. No one cares what your preferences are. No one cares what you're attracted to. Where the line in the sand is drawn is when you actively work to push anti-gay legislation, when you're over in private on your hands and knees. That's a problem. Now, the sister, Graham Nordone, was appointed by South Carolina Governor Henry McMaster to complete the last few months of Lindsey Graham's term. She is now running for re-election for the full term. And she has won the Republican primary, so a special primary had to be held after his death. The president endorsed Graham Nordone, the sister, and she won a fairly tight runoff against Representative Ralph Norman, another Republican from South Carolina. Despite her lack of any political experience and her admitted deficiencies on understanding those policies. Now, I know that she has been asked what her thoughts on the Middle East are and what her thoughts on the Iranian war that Trump is waging. And she has said, simply, I have no opinion because I'm not familiar with those subjects. This is a U.S. senator saying she's not familiar with subjects which she obviously should be familiar with. But now she's denying talking about her brother's situation. Okay, well, enough on her. Okay, this next article comes from our advice columnist, Eric Thomas, in his Asking Eric column. Dear Eric, after college, I moved to Chicago, even though my parents wanted me to move back home. They live in a suburb outside of Indianapolis. It's fine for them, but I wanted better career prospects and a social life that was different from what I had growing up. I'm really happy here in Chicago. I've been here 5 years and I don't see any reason to move back to Indiana. Recently, I joined my parents on vacation at the lake and they had what I felt like was an intervention for me. They and my aunt and uncle basically ambushed me at dinner and pointed out all the things that had changed about me. Each one of these things was an indication that I was losing myself. This is according to this man's parents and aunt and uncle. Some of them were so silly, like I was letting my facial hair grow out. And I once talked about a friend of mine and used they to refer to them because they are non-binary. They ended up the meal by saying I had a lot to think about. I don't really know what to do about this. And it's signed, Changed for the Better. Well, here's what Eric has to say. Dear Changed, I'm not sure you do have a lot to think about. It sounds like they have a lot to think about, namely their acceptance and their expectations of you. It is reasonable and understandable to be concerned about a young adult child, especially when the child is in a different city and they may have been letting their anxieties get the best of them. Try to hear the note behind the note. Is there something they want for you that they also want for, that you might also want for yourself? If you're curious, you might ask them to say more about what's really going on, encouraging them to stay away from surface details. Ask them if they feel your relationship with them has changed in ways that makes them nervous. If you were available enough to go on a lake vacation with them and sit through an intervention dinner, it doesn't sound like you're neglecting them or your relationship, but it might be useful to poke around and see if there's some unmet expectation. Focus on maintaining your connection and be clear with yourself and them about what your goals are and how you aspire to walk through the world. Most importantly, remember that a family is a growing time for them. Some of that growth will happen in tandem. Most will happen separately. Focus on maintaining your connection and be clear with yourself and with them about what your goals are and how you aspire to walk through the world. But don't let them talk you into something that is not right for you. Okay. Okay, in previous broadcasts, I've mentioned some southern cities that seem to be favorable or friendly towards gay individuals living there. And I want to mention a few others that fit in this. One is Dallas, Texas. Dallas has the largest gay population in Texas, and it's a friendly city. Dallas is also affordable, with the average home price around $307,000, and the average apartment priced around $1,300 a month. So it might, if you really want to avoid cold winters and you want to go south, Dallas might be a possibility. Another possibility could be Atlanta. Known as the Peach State, Atlanta is the largest city in Georgia and one of the most affordable gay-friendly cities in the United States. For young professionals with so many large corporations and companies located there, Atlanta is a haven for young professionals, from job opportunities in healthcare, entertainment, finance, engineering, and journalism. Being in the city provides professionals with opportunities that smaller cities don't have. For the gay community, there are plenty of gay bars and businesses to support. Okay, one other possible city, if you're looking for a southern city, is Raleigh, North Carolina. For those looking to live in a southern city, Raleigh is one of the most affordable, gay-friendly cities in the U.S. to move to. For young professionals with plenty of job opportunities for recent graduates and professionals, Raleigh is a great city to consider moving to. Not only are there plenty of gay youth, but there are plenty of amenities for young people to enjoy. Okay, and finally, one final southern city I'm going to mention, and that's Orlando, Florida. It's another affordable southern city. In addition to parks and recreations, bakeries, coffee shops, and bars, there are plenty of amenities for young people and families to enjoy. It's also affordable, with the average home price around $379,000. So those are some of the options should you want to go to a southern city. Not necessary. We have a lot right here in Chicago, so don't feel that that's necessary. Okay, another thing that I have been reading in the last few weeks are openly gay music stars who have come out, been very open about their sexuality, and have been very positive for the gay movement. And so next person I want to mention is Michael Stipe. Do you know Michael Stipe? He was the front man of the indie rock band R.E.M. R.E.M., which of course is short for Rapid Eye Movement. Michael Stipe was the front man, the lead singer. He's been open about being gay for decades, having appeared on the cover of Out magazine back in 1995. In 2004, Stipe said, "I think there's a line drawn between gay and queer for me. Queer describes something that's more inclusive of gray areas." But Michael Stipe is openly gay, proud of it, and he's supportive of the gay community. Janis Joplin is another name, one of the many musicians from the 60s who infused soul with rock. Janis Joplin remains cherished decades later. In 1963, the singer was in a relationship with a woman named Jay Whitaker, whom she met at a gay bar. The two lived together until Whitaker broke it off due to Joplin's drug use. So Janis Joplin is another name, openly gay and supportive of the gay community. Freddie Mercury, known for his roaring and at times operatic voice, Freddie Mercury was the lead singer of the rock band Queen. Though some claim Mercury hid his sexual orientation from the public, others say that he was openly gay or bisexual on the music scene. One of his longest relationships was with Jim Hutton, whom the singer was said to have called his husband. They reportedly were together for 7 years until Freddie Mercury's death. A very tragic death it was. I'm going to give you just a couple of others. Katie Lang is another name. She's known for her stylized stage name. Katie Lang is a Canadian pop and country singer-songwriter. She came out as gay during an interview with The Advocate. This was some time back. This was in 1992, and she was promoting an album called Ingenue at that time. And the songs Constant Craving, one of the hit songs from that Ingenue album, from the same name, has sort of become a gay anthem. You hear it quite a bit, Constant Craving. So those are some of the openly gay people in the entertainment field. Okay, well, you know, Chris Radio would like to have your feedback, and we would welcome any suggestions and questions about our programming and any other topics really that you would like to hear about. So if you have any comments about our programming and about me or our production staff, give us a call. 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Okay, and we appreciate your listening. I'm Brian Treglone, and our producer is Sandy Murillo. Have a great week.
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14: 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To run faster, lift more, jump higher, and stay pain-free, start at the ground and work your way up. What our feet do for us. One of the biggest collections of bones in the body is the 26 between the bottom of the ankle and the tips of the toes. Around and between them sit joints and more than 100 muscles, tendons, and ligaments. All this stuff allows the foot to switch from being soft and pliable for balance to rigid and propulsive for movement. If you do the work to keep your feet operating at their best. The main thing that goes wrong with feet is that they're not optimized to do what they want to do for you, which is absorb force and move you forward, says Jay Dickery, PT, a professor in Oregon State University's physical therapy program. But with some training, you can get them there. What goes wrong? Overdoing it, especially as you age. Guys who aren't as active and think that they're still 18, they go out and play soccer with their kids or something, says Des Moines University Clinic podiatrist Alan Kempf, DPM. They'll pop their Achilles, which attaches to the back of the heel. Injuries often happen in desk jockeys who let their feet and the muscles that support them get tight from inactivity, then overload them with weekend warrior exercise. And that's often made worse by poor foot control. Your brain sends signals down to the muscles in your feet to control the forces of whatever sport or activity you're doing, says Dickery. That can go wrong in two ways. Your brain isn't trained up enough to manage the activity, or your tissues aren't strong enough to carry out its orders. When either of those things happen, force is directed to the wrong places, leading to classic foot injuries like stress fractures and plantar fasciitis. Luckily, training can solve both issues, but you've got to keep exercising before you wind up with underuse. If you neglect to keep your feet on their toes, you'll hit trouble when faced with a challenge. The most common problem is instability. On uneven ground, the adaptability of your feet and ankles is your first line of defense in staying upright. If they're unprepared, your body has to shift at the hips to counter the imbalance. Once you've started compensating with your hips, Dickery says, if you're not a strong older adult, That big lateral shift can knock you over. Who should I see for help? See a podiatrist for any smaller foot or ankle issues, such as ingrown toenails or bunions. See an orthopedic surgeon for issues that require more significant intervention, like foot or ankle surgery, or for custom orthotics if OTC options aren't helpful. See a physical therapist to solve concerns like an abnormal gait causing repetitive stress injuries beyond your foot, or for exercises that help alleviate foot problems by strengthening the whole chain up your leg. Three moves for stronger feet. Spend 8 to 12 minutes on foot exercises 3 or 4 days a week. You'll see results quickly, says Dickory. Maybe a few months for strength gains and less than a week for skill improvements. Bottle back and forth. Prop up one end of a board on a book so it's slanted at about a 10 or 15 degree angle. Stand on it sideways so the outer edge of one foot is higher on the board. Lift your other foot off the floor. Pass a water bottle from hand to hand for 3 minutes. This builds up the muscles in your arch, which forms a foundation for everything else. Tippy twist. Balance on your right leg, hands on hips. Bend forward and lift your left leg behind you as high as you can. Point your hips to the floor, then twist them so they point to the left, keeping your weight toward the middle of your foot. Then point them back toward the floor. Do 5 sets of twists on each leg. This forces the foot muscles to create stability as you move. Creeper walks. Holding 2 dumbbells or a hex bar, stand up straight, then lift your heels until they're about 1 centimeter off the floor. Now walk very slowly, keeping your heels off the floor. Do 3 or 4 sets of about 30 seconds each. This also helps you build stability. Note, don't do this one if you have active plantar fasciitis. How much do shoes matter to your feet? You want to follow some rules. Wear the right shoe for your sport and make sure it fits. A shoe that is not good for your foot shape can exacerbate underlying issues, says orthopedic surgeon Megan Kelly, MD, PhD. Another rule, most shoes should be replaced after 400 miles or 1 year. What about going barefoot or wearing super shoes for workouts? The jury is still out on both. They may have positive effects, but they also change the stresses placed on your foot. So transition slowly. And now I'll be reading another article from Men's Health, copyright 2026 by Hearst Magazines Incorporated, summer 2026. Should you megadose creatine? By Paul Kita. Some wellness influencers say we should take 5 times what we're taking now. Here's the real scoop. Death, taxes, and 5 grams of creatine monohydrate daily. For a long time, those were life certainties. That amount was all you needed to saturate your muscles with creatine, helping to readily supply them with ATP, a molecule that provides energy vital for exercise. With a steady supply of ATP, you could push 1 more rep beneath the bar or power through a few more box jumps. Couple that with the right nutrition, protein, protein, protein, and your battered post-workout muscles could then build back stronger. If you want to fire up muscle and strength, that 5 grams of daily creatine was your kindling, and decades of research bore this out. But over the past 10 years, emerging research has shown that higher doses of creatine might lead to benefits beyond your biceps. Creatine and cognitive function. Creatine and traumatic brain injury.
15: creatine, and depressive symptoms. One reason? Your brain also uses ATP as an energy source, and supplying your OS with more of the molecule may improve its performance. This emerging science has wellness influencers worked up. Andrew Huberman, PhD, has excitedly, well for him, labeled creatine as vitally important for the forebrain, the part responsible for planning, action, and rule setting. Gary Brecka has posted that creatine is amazing for cognitive function. Dave Asprey has said that the nutrient is important to the world of consciousness. Some influencers are even suggesting taking as much as 25 grams of creatine daily. Not so fast. Darren Kandow, PhD, a professor at the University of Regina in Saskatchewan, Canada, has published roughly 100 scientific studies on creatine and says that taking super doses of 20 grams of creatine or higher for either physical or mental benefit is overhyped and very context-specific. Overhyped because there is not yet a strong body of scientific research assessing higher levels of creatine supplementation. And context-specific because the limited new research on creatine and the brain indicates benefits only for people with certain conditions, he says. Mental fatigue, sleep deprivation, brain injury, depression. These are all examples of the brain under stress. And Scott Forbes, PhD, a sports science researcher and professor at Brandon University in Manitoba, Canada, and a longtime collaborator of Kandow's, believes higher doses of creatine supplementation could be effective in helping alleviate that stress. Emphasis on could. There are fewer than 4 publications on each of those stressed populations. It's promising, but far from a scientific consensus, Forbes says. If you're having flashbacks to the early days of creatine, when any dose of the supplement was thought to wreck your kidneys, modern science has debunked all that. See, is creatine killing your kidneys below? There doesn't appear to be any health risk in taking 10 grams of the supplement daily. In fact, Forbes and Kandow published a study review this year showing that at doses of 10 grams, long-term creatine supplementation is safe. No long-term studies have yet been done on creatine and brain health. The study concluded that creatine monohydrate appears to be well tolerated, and at the study level does not increase the risk of gastrointestinal, renal, liver, musculoskeletal, or other side effects compared to placebo, even at high doses or longer durations. Which is nice. I personally take 10 grams a day as that dose likely checks all the boxes for muscle, bone, and brain, Kandow says. Yes, your bones. There is research showing that creatine can change the geometry of bones to make them stronger, says Forbes, with one important caveat. Creatine by itself won't do much for bone. It needs to be combined with resistance training, says Brian St. Pierre, RD, CSCS, Director of Nutrition at Precision Nutrition and a Men's Health Nutrition Advisor. And there's even a benefit to splitting up the 10-gram dose. Current research shows people who take 2 doses of 5 grams of creatine spread throughout the day might experience greater health and cognitive benefits. All this said, 5 grams of creatine daily is still a solid dose, says St. Pierre. If you tolerate it well and are content there, you don't need to increase to 10 grams, he says. However, if you want to experiment with the higher dosages to see how you respond and how your gut tolerates it, there's no real harm in doing so. And you might get a little bone and brain boost to boot. As more creatine research builds, these recommendations may change again in a few years. But there's still one certainty you can count on. We know that the benefits of creatine to enhance muscle performance across the lifespan is well established, says Forbes. So, however old you are, now's the perfect time for creatine. Can't say the same about death or taxes. Is creatine killing your kidneys? The problem. A blood test shows that your kidney function numbers are off. The likely cause? Taking creatine supplements may cause a small, temporary increase in your blood creatine level, which has more to do with your metabolism than your renal system. That's normal, and no, you're not killing your kidneys. The fix? Ask your doctor for a cystatin C blood test, which takes creatine supplementation into account. That should reconcile the findings. And if it doesn't, talk to your doc about what else might be affecting your kidneys. The loading zone. Some products say to take 20 grams of creatine daily for a week if you're new to the supplement. Really? Brian St. Pierre, RD, CSCS, has advice. Skipping the loading dose and sticking to 5 grams per day works just fine, or 10 grams per day for those so inclined. I usually recommend skipping the load unless there's a specific, immediate performance goal. It avoids the potential GI distress some people get. And finally, I'll be reading one more article from Men's Health, copyright 2026, by Hearst Magazines Incorporated, summer 2026. The New Rules of Cholesterol by Alice Oglethorpe. The old way of thinking. Deal with the whole LDL thing when your doc says it's dangerous. What science is finding now, that's way too late. For 100 years, cardiovascular disease has been the number one killer of men. And for almost as long, high cholesterol has been linked to heart attacks, strokes, and other cardiac catastrophes. But how early in life and how fast you need to move on cholesterol have changed. Two of the reasons. We know more now about the complicated relationship between cholesterol and heart attack risk, and we now have more precise ways to calculate your personal risk. With new guidelines to help us make sense of it all, the number of heart attacks and strokes could eventually be cut in half. Here's what to know now. Statins help sooner than you think. The more time your arteries spend barraged with high cholesterol, the worse off you are. That's why docs are now treating even mildly elevated LDL with statins. This class of meds was once typically prescribed to younger adults only when their cholesterol was dangerously high and standard lifestyle remedies, diet, exercise, stress reduction, weren't working. But with the current focus on lowering cholesterol years, or how long you're straining your arteries with even moderately high LDL, statins can play critical roles in both treatment and prevention. The length of exposure you have to a risk factor for heart disease and stroke is really crucial, says Christopher Kelly, MD, an MH cardiology advisor. You have an intuitive sense of that with smoking. The longer and more you smoke, the more risk you have. But people haven't viewed cholesterol that way. Whether you need a statin to get your LDL in a safe place depends on your other cardiovascular risk factors. If you are at a very high risk of having a heart attack or stroke, you're going to want to keep LDL below 55 mg over DL. If your risk is considered high, you'll want to keep it below 70 mg over DL. But if your risk is intermediate, you're fine up to 100 mg over DL. Yet, this prevention-forward use of statins is getting pushback on social media, and even from a few doctors. Some influencers are rallying opposition to Big Pharma, and also suggesting that doctors are overeager to fill out a prescription, and that they get kickbacks from it. They don't. A small but vocal crowd argues, without scientific evidence, that the focus on cholesterol is misplaced, citing individuals who have high LDL and don't have heart attacks. While some people with high LDL, 100 mg over DL and over, might never have a problem, scientists have found overwhelmingly and consistently that lower cholesterol yields lower cardiovascular risk. Lifestyle is still an important way to lower and control LDL, but some people are just genetically prone to cholesterol problems. You can have really high cholesterol no matter what you eat or how you look, says Dr. Kelly. Statins have been around for decades, and they're safe and so effective that even some cardiologists who LDL levels aren't technically considered high take them to reduce their arteries' exposure to these lipids. Your individual risk determines your treatment. One of the more confusing things about the new cholesterol guidelines is that you may now be prescribed a statin even though your cholesterol hasn't budged in a year. Or you and your buddy may have the exact same cholesterol numbers, but you've been told to go on a statin, and he hasn't. Here's why that's happening. Science has gotten better at figuring how healthy your heart is going to be for how long. Using a detailed tool, the PREVENT calculator, that shoots out a risk percentage, docs can see how likely it is that you'll have a heart attack or stroke within 10 and 30-year periods. Your total cholesterol is only one number in that score, which also takes into consideration diabetes history, systolic blood pressure, and whether or not you currently take statins or hypertension meds. These factors inform how serious you need to be with prevention. So the calculator also determines your LDL goal. It may seem complicated, but it's actual precision medicine. LPA is super important. Many docs never test people for a type of cholesterol called lipoprotein A, or LPA, because there isn't anything you can do about it directly. The new rules say it's critical to test at least once in adulthood when you're doing your regular blood panel. Levels of this protein are genetically determined. They don't change throughout your life. LPA hangs out where LDL does, but its structure makes it even likelier to gum up your arteries. Since you can't bring its level down directly, you'll want to double down on other strategies to reduce risk. If it's high, it shows we want to be much more aggressive with cholesterol management, says Roger Blumenthal, MD, director of the Johns Hopkins Ciccarone Center for the Prevention of Cardiovascular Disease and chairperson of the writing committee for the new guidelines. For now, at least, some drugs aimed at reducing LPA are currently in clinical trials. One more thing after all this cholesterol talk. We're assuming you know what yours is. If not, know this. The guidelines say you should get your first test between ages 9 and 11. So grab your kid and go together. Then test every 5 years, starting at age 19. What to know about statins and your workouts? Statins have been blamed for causing muscle aches and weakness, but they're the culprit less often than you'd think. True. Statins can sometimes bind to a protein in muscle cells, leading to a sort of calcium leak into those cells. This flow of calcium can make your muscles feel weak or achy. But this happens in less than 10% of people on the meds. More people than that, however, may think statins are the reason. Research has found statin users report soreness about as often as placebo users, but they're likelier to blame the meds. One clue that it's the meds: aches tend to be symmetric and more often involve large muscle groups near your shoulders, biceps, triceps, or hips, hamstrings, quadriceps, says Ty Gluckman, MD at the Providence Heart Institute, one of the writers of the cholesterol guidelines. If you feel achy, don't just continue the statin. For reasons we don't always fully understand, you may do well on one statin and not another, explains Dr. Gluckman. So if you don't tolerate one, try a different statin or dosing regimen. Well, that's all the time we have for today. This has been Dawn with Healthy Lifestyle. I hope you've enjoyed today's reading from the audio reading service at the Allen County Public Library in Fort Wayne, Indiana.
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16: Despite what you might think, Mr. Jake Gyllenhaal, you are not legally blind. I'm Sandy Murillo with the Disability Minute. In a recent profile for The Hollywood Reporter, the actor claimed to be legally blind without his glasses, even though he has vision of 20 over 1250. According to Dr. Brian Coffey, an optometrist at the Chicago Lighthouse, that does not quite meet the definition of legal blindness.
17: Legal blindness is defined as the better seeing eye being no better than 20/200 best corrected or having fewer than 20 degrees of visual field. While his uncorrected vision is not great, the fact that he can pop on a pair of glasses or contacts to read scripts, shoot action scenes, and drive at night seems to indicate that his best corrected visual acuity is in the normal range.
16: We've already covered the importance of identifying disability accurately and without exaggeration. It would be nice if Mr. Gyllenhaal used his stature and amplified platforms to officially correct the record.
1: Disability Minute is produced by people with disabilities at the Chicago Lighthouse. 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
16: For most people, disability is no laughing matter. As a blind person, my view is completely different. I'm Sandy Murillo with the Disability Minute. Often, sighted people don't find my jokes about being blind all that funny. Once when I was giving a speech, I told the crowd that if I started crying, I wouldn't be able to see my braille notes. It took them a few seconds, but eventually everybody laughed. Joking about some of the awkward situations I run into because of my blindness helps me laugh at things that would otherwise be uncomfortable or embarrassing. It's also the best way to break the ice with sighted people, who are sometimes afraid to say things they assume might offend me. Hearing me making fun of myself makes them feel more comfortable. So the next time you hear me joking about being blind, go ahead and laugh. For me at least, it's all in the spirit of having fun and helping other people feel more at ease.
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18: What feelings awaken in you when you receive a jury summons? Dread? Civic pride? Or do you assume that they will reject you because you're a person with a disability? I'm Maureen Reed with the Disability Minute. A few months ago, I received a jury summons in the mail and experienced all these feelings. I promptly lost track of that letter, but it caused me to consider what my options were. I was curious what accommodations might be in place for a prospective juror and if they would even accept me. After a quick internet search, I found that the Circuit Court of Cook County has a disability coordinator on staff. The site also has a disability accommodation request form indicating the court will accommodate prospective jurors. It also informed me that as a person with a disability, I could be exempt from jury duty. The choice was mine. I missed this chance to serve because I didn't know what to do, but I'm prepared for my next summons by requesting accommodations to serve as a potential juror. It's my civic duty, after all.
1: 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Welcome to Disability Minute, shining a light on topics relevant to the community.
18: Have you ever wondered if you're saying the wrong thing? I'm Maureen Reed with the Disability Minute. Let's face it, language is confusing, meanings change, and what may have been acceptable once may be out of favor now. On top of that, preferred terms often differ from person to person. For example, as somebody who's blind, I don't like being called inspirational simply because I took the bus to work. Life with a disability is my normal. Being somebody's inspiration makes me feel like they have lower expectations of me because of my disability, even if they mean well. Other people, however, may not mind inspirational. In most cases, it just comes down to personal preference. So, how can you know what language to use around people with disabilities? In my experience,

in the eastern front line city of Kramatorsk, rescue officials say. Authorities said three people were also killed in the village of Belenki, part of the Kramatorsk community. Another 18 people were wounded, said Donetsk regional head Vadim Filishkin, accusing Russia of targeting buses carrying passengers to kill as many civilians as possible. Kramatorsk and neighboring Slavyansk are part of a so-called fortress belt that Moscow is trying to seize as part of Russian President Vladimir Putin's claim to the entire Ukrainian industrial region of Donbas. Ukraine's President Volodymyr Zelensky said, "This strike will not go without our response." In a post on Telegram, he said, "Russia is trying to destroy all life in Donbas, and the world needs to react to this. React harshly, exactly as the Russians deserve for all the deaths they have caused." Images posted by local prosecutors showed the burning metal shell of the bus along with debris and some of the victims on the road. Moscow has yet to comment on the latest attack. It follows a dramatic surge in Russian attacks across Ukraine and a heavy increase in civilian casualties. According to the UN, Ukraine saw more civilians killed by August this year than were killed in all of 2025. In one single attack that destroyed a five-story block of flats in Prilukyi, east of Kiev, early on Wednesday, 22 people were killed, including five children. Three of the children were only 1 year old. UK Foreign Secretary Ed Miliband, who together with Zelensky visited the site of the Russian strike in Prilukyi, said the attack showed Putin's evil intent and evil strategy. He announced more sanctions on Russia, on the war machine of Putin, on the shadow fleet, on the oil companies, on the crypto, on the financing of the war, and told Zelensky the UK would stand with Ukraine as long as it takes for you to prevail in this conflict. After the deadly attack on Kramatorsk, Filishkin appealed to anyone who was still in the eastern frontline region to move to safer parts of Ukraine. Given the sharp deterioration of security in the two neighboring cities, he said all public transport has been ordered to stop. The safety of civilians was paramount, and we have no right to risk the lives of passengers and drivers, he said. Moscow has often cited the liberation and protection of the predominantly Russian-speaking Donbas as justification for the full-scale invasion of Ukraine launched by Putin in 2022, a claim rejected by Ukraine and its allies as baseless. Donbas is made up of two regions, Luhansk and Donetsk, and with most of Luhansk under Russian control, the Kremlin is also aiming to capture remaining 20% of Donetsk territory still held by Ukraine. For much of the war, Kramatorsk acted as a logistics and supply hub for the Ukrainian military. However, it has now come under almost daily Russian attack as its military moves closer to the east of the city. Glide bombs, in particular, have been launched at Slavyansk and Kramatorsk. The bombs are fitted with winglets, so they glide towards their target rather than simply fall. In late August, as many as 9 glide bombs were fired at Kramatorsk in one day. Kramatorsk City Council described the strike as a horrific crime committed by the Russian army against the civilian population. Once again, the Russians have struck a location where there are absolutely no military targets, it said. Children killed while they slept as Russian missile kills 22 in block of flats. Civilians told to flee Ukraine's fortress cities as Russia bids to control Donbas. Russia has in recent weeks been launching constant air raids on the capital Kiev with sirens ringing virtually nonstop. On Thursday, Kiev police said 4 people were killed and 2 injured in the latest Russian attack on the city. The attacks are forcing school children out of classes into underground shelters, shuttering businesses, and disrupting public transport. Moscow's strikes on Ukraine's key infrastructure, particularly on its energy grid, are causing power outages already and are even affecting the water supply. Local water authorities in the capital warned on Thursday that pressure was dropping across the city's right bank due to power cuts. Later on Thursday, Kiev's metro network, which millions of residents rely on, said it had halted all of its train traffic due to a voltage drop from external power centers.

0: All metro escalators were also not working. Zelensky offered his condolences to families and loved ones affected by the latest attack and said Ukraine's partners needed to provide concrete action through new defense packages for the protection of Ukraine. Ahead of the Priluky attack, the Ukrainian leader had warned this week of intelligence suggesting plans for a major Russian onslaught, and in Kiev, families responded by heading to metro stations for shelter. Such warnings are for now one of the only defenses Ukrainians have. Interceptor missiles are in short supply around the world, so Ukraine has little chance to stop incoming Russian ballistics. Both Russia and Ukraine have intensified long-range strikes on each other in recent months, with Russian attacks targeting Ukrainian data centers and logistics warehouses. On Thursday, Russian state-run media reported that a number of websites in the country were inaccessible following a Ukrainian drone attack on a data center of Yandex, Russia's largest search engine. Intensified Russian strikes are tearing Kiev apart, warns Mayer. Fear and disruption of Ukraine's rail passengers as Russia escalates drone attacks. You are listening to articles from BBC News on Chris Radio. Now for our next article. Can we change how our brains age? These scientists think it's possible. It's long been known that our lifestyles can help to keep us healthier for longer. Now scientists are asking whether new technology can also help slow down the aging process of our brains by keeping track of what happens to them as we get older. One sunny morning, 76-year-old Dutch-born Mara Jeek and her husband Tom welcomed me in for breakfast at their home in Loma Linda, an hour east of Los Angeles. Oatmeal, chia seeds, berries, but no processed sugary cereal or coffee were served. A breakfast as pure as Loma Linda's mission. Loma Linda has been identified as one of the world's so-called blue zones, places where people have lengthier than average lifespans. In this case, it is the city's Seventh-day Adventist church community who are living longer. They generally don't drink alcohol or caffeine, stick to a vegetarian or even vegan diet, and consider it a duty of their religion to look after their bodies as best they can. This is their health message, as they call it, and it has put them on the map. The city has been the subject of decades of research into why its residents live better for longer. Dr. Gray Fraser from the University of Loma Linda told members of the Seventh-day Adventist community they can expect not only a longer lifespan, but an increased health span. That is, time spent in good health, of 4 to 5 years extra for women and 7 years extra for men. Marjik and Tom had moved to the city later in life, but both were now firmly embedded in the community. There's no great secret to Loma Linda. Its citizens are simply living a really healthy life, keeping mentally stimulated and valuing the community a religion can often provide. There are regular lectures on healthy living, musical get-togethers, and exercise classes. I chatted to Judy, who lives with 112 others at an assisted living facility, where there was always the ability to have heart-opening, brain-opening conversations, she told me. What I didn't realize was how important socialization is to your brain. Without it, it seems to shrink and go away, Judy said. Science has long recognized the benefits of social interactions and avoiding loneliness. But now it's also possible to identify whose brains are aging faster than they should, so they can be tracked and in future potentially be treated better preventatively. As we move towards more personalized, predictive, preventive healthcare models, early diagnosis will be crucial in all areas of health, powered by the incredible possibilities of AI and big data. Computer models that assess how our brains age and predict their decline were shown to me by Andrea Urimia, Associate Professor of Gerontology and Computational Biology at the University of Southern California. He had created them using MRI scans, data from 15,000 brains and the power of artificial intelligence to understand the trajectory of both brains that are aging healthily and those in which there is a disease process, such as dementia. It's a very sophisticated way to look at patterns that we don't necessarily know about as humans, but the AI algorithm is able to pick up on them, he said. Professor Urimia did, of course, take a look inside my head. I'd had a functional MRI MRI scan ahead of my visit, and after analyzing its results, Prof. Uremia told me I had a brain age 8 months older than my chronological age. Although apparently the bit that controls talking wasn't aging so much. I could have told him that. However, Prof. Uremia suggested that the results fall within a 2-year error margin. Private companies are starting to commercialize this technology too. One firm, BrainKey, is offering the service in a variety of clinics around the world. Its founder, Owen Phillips, told me that in future, getting an MRI should become easier. It's becoming much more accessible for people to get an MRI scan, and the images coming off of them are getting even better and better, he said. I don't mean to nerd out there, but the technology is just getting to a point where we are able to see things much earlier than we could in the past. And that means we can understand exactly what's happening to an individual patient's brain. With AI, we can support that. In contrast to what Prof. Uremia's analysis of my MRI scan had told me, BrainKey's estimate knocked a year off my brain's biological age. I was also presented with a 3D printed model of it, which appeared substantial and I was assured was life-sized. The aim here is not just a more precise approach to treatment, but also to be able to quantify how well any interventions are working. Dramatic increases in life expectancy over the past 200 years have given rise to a host of age-related diseases. I did wonder whether, if we all lived long enough, dementia might come knocking at all our doors. Prof. Uremia said this was a theory many have investigated, albeit not proven. Adding that the aim was to find a way to keep on pushing dementia back, hopefully beyond our life expectancies. And all of this takes us back to the same point. Every scientist and doctor, as well as those blue zoners, say lifestyle is key. Good diet, keeping active, mentally stimulated and happy are crucial to how our brains age. There's another important factor too, according to Matthew Walker, professor of neuroscience and psychology at the University of California, Berkeley, and author of the best-selling book, Why We Sleep. Sleep is the single most effective thing you can do every day to reset your brain and body health, he evangelized. There is no operation of your mind that is not wonderfully enhanced when you get sleep, or demonstrably impaired when you don't get enough. He spoke of our brain's cleansing system, which functions during our slumber by washing away the beta amyloid and tau proteins. These are two of the main culprits underlying Alzheimer's. Changes in sleep patterns are also associated with dementia. Professor Walker described how we don't just see this in our 60s or 70s, it can begin during our 30s. So identifying those changes through sleep tracking could potentially become a model of midlife prevention. Fauna Bio, a biotech company on the outskirts of San Francisco, is collecting data on ground squirrels during and after hibernation. In this state of torpor, as it is known, the squirrel's body temperature drops and their metabolic rate is reduced to just 1% of normal. During this time, they appear to be able to regrow neurons and remake the connections their brains had lost. The company's aim is to try and create drugs to replicate this process in humans, without them needing to spend half the year underground, even if some may long for that. Untreated depression has also been shown to raise our risk of dementia. Professor Leanne Williams of Stanford University has identified a method of visualizing some forms of depression on the brain using an MRI scan, and thus seeing if treatment has worked. This may be able to help scientists understand more about the root causes of mental health conditions, such as depression, as well as providing a way to quantify how treatment is going for a patient. Few have put more faith in science to achieve longevity than Brian Johnson, the tech entrepreneur spending millions in an effort to reserve his biological age. Dozens of supplements, 19 hours a day of fasting, workouts that make him look as though he's going to burst, and an array of sometimes controversial treatments are what he hopes will turn back the clock. But as 103-year-old Mildred, who I visited in Loma Linda, said forcefully, "You absolutely need to be very careful with your diet. It's true. But I'm not down for, you've got to do this, and this, and this, and absolutely not touch this." She thinks it's more important we live a little, and let's face it, she should know. You are listening to articles from BBC News on Chris Radio. Our next article is Trump to speak to Putin about plague lab workers' death in Russia. U.S. President Donald Trump says he has a call set up with Vladimir Putin about the death of a lab worker at a plague research center in Siberia. Russian officials say they're investigating the death of the 28-year-old employee and have not confirmed that the suspected disease is pneumonic plague. They insist there is no risk of an epidemic. Trump told reporters on Wednesday evening he did not believe it was a bioweapon, adding, "We're going to find out soon enough, but we don't think so." "If you listen to them, it's under control," he said, referring to Russian authorities. "We hope it is," he added. Reports emerged on Friday of almost 200 people being placed under observation after the death. Referring to China's initial response to the COVID pandemic, Trump said, "Well, China didn't say much, and Russia is not saying much either, but they do say they have it very much under control." Pneumonic plague is a serious lung infection, often described as the most virulent form of plague. Trump said the U.S. was in deep discussions with Russia, but the Kremlin spokesman Dmitry Peskov said no phone call had been scheduled. The head of the World Health Organization has called for more transparency from Russia and requested further information on the lab tests of the individual who died. "We don't yet have the full picture of this event," Tedros Adhanom Ghebreyesus said, adding that the WHO was also seeking verification of media reports of a second employee with pneumonia of undetermined cause. Ghebreyesus called on Russia to provide timely, complete, and transparent information in order to clarify conflicting reports and help the WHO assess the potential public health risks. Speaking to reporters on Wednesday, Putin's spokesman said Russia's reporting of the death to the WHO was in line with standard practice and accused the media of reporting false information. The U.S. has issued a formal diplomatic message to Russia requesting additional information. Peskov told reporters he was not aware of such a request. The lab worker, named in Russia media as Daria Shipilova, had reportedly fallen ill a couple of days earlier. Unconfirmed reports suggested that she had become ill after either breaking a test tube containing the pathogen at the Anti-Plague Institute of Siberia in the Far East where she worked, or following a field trip to a region where plague naturally occurs among wild rodents. As the U.S. and the WHO sought more information, the country's health watchdog, Rospotrebnadzor, issued a statement saying, "There are no epidemic risks for the population of Irkutsk and the Irkutsk region." It said more than 90% of the people who had been in contact with the victim had completed medical observation and no health disorders associated with infectious pathology were detected. Neighboring Mongolia's government has ordered health surveillance measures on its border with Russia, AFP News Agency reported. The country's health ministry said it would maintain continuous surveillance and monitoring to prevent potential risks. This was a precautionary measure, it said, adding the current risk level is low. Lithuania's health ministry said it has made preparations to manage any possible case in the country. Laboratory testing is available. Patients would be isolated in infectious disease hospitals, contacts would be identified, and the country has the stocks of medicine suitable for treatment, according to Nurja Kulakian, an advisor at the Ministry of Health's Communications Division, in an interview with ELTA News Agency. "There was no evidence of an increased risk of plague at the moment," she said. In the immediate wake of the laboratory worker's death, Russia's health watchdog had issued a statement saying that woman had died of pneumonia of an undetermined etiology, and that testing found no microorganisms related to her professional activities. However, after this announcement, a pro-government federal news outlet deleted 5 posts mentioning a possible plague case, and authorities in the town of Basilisk deleted a message advising against travel to Shevlikov because of a possible plague infection. Ongoing speculation into the lab worker's death has sparked a back and forth between Russia and the U.S., with questions about a possible spread outside of Russia. U.S. Secretary of State Marco Rubio said the U.S. had measures available to help Russia if the situation turned out to be more serious than claimed. According to the WHO, pneumonic plague has a very short incubation period, sometimes just 24 hours, and can be fatal if not diagnosed and treated early. People can be infected through infected flea bites, contact with bodily fluids or contaminated materials, the inhalation of respiratory particles. Symptoms include shortness of breath and coughing, often with blood taint and phlegm. The bacterium that causes the plague, Yersinia pestis, found among rodents such as marmots in the area. It killed up to half the population of Europe in the 14th century when it was known as the Black Death. It was in response to an outbreak in the 1920s that the Anti-Plague Institute of Siberia and the Far East was founded just over 100 years ago. You're listening to articles from BBC News on Chris Radio. Our last article, Krista Pike Angry and Confused After Failed Execution, Lawyers Say. A lawyer for convicted murderer Krista Pike says that she woke up in hospital angry and confused after she survived a botched execution attempt last week. Her first words were to ask, "Where am I?" and "Who are you?" Randy Spivey told a news conference. Pike, who was sentenced to death after murdering Colleen Slemmer with her then-boyfriend in 1995, survived two lethal injections on 30th of September in Tennessee. Experts and her legal team say her apparent recovery is unprecedented and that no other U.S. inmate has survived a lethal injection from executioners. A court on Wednesday ordered the state of Tennessee to preserve all evidence related to the failed execution. Pike, 50, continues to receive critical medical care and is being restrained at her hands and feet in her hospital bed, her lawyers said at the news conference after a court hearing on Wednesday. Spivey said that her legal team believed for days that she was brain dead and expected her to be taken off life support at any moment. However, in a shock to everyone, she began to talk on Tuesday while recalling only limited details about the execution attempt. Pike, he said, had helped the execution team find a vein in her arm, and she was kind and polite while she was being injected. Then she woke up in a hospital with a tube down her throat and people she didn't know. Both of her arms, he said, are now tremendously swollen. She also has a blood clot in one of her arms, pneumonia, and is not able to swallow, he said. "We don't know the toll all of this will take on our mental health," Spivey said, noting how she was left angry and confused by the ordeal. Pike is believed to be the only person to survive an execution attempt by lethal injection. After it became clear Pike would not die following two rounds of the drug pentobarbital, she was taken to hospital, where she remained unconscious for days as medical staff cleared her body of the injected chemical. Earlier on Wednesday, lawyers appeared before a judge for an emergency hearing, where her team requested that all evidence from the botched execution be preserved. That evidence could lay the groundwork for a future lawsuit against the state. Luke Innen, one of Pike's lawyers, began by describing the roadblocks that have made it challenging to communicate with his client. "Up until yesterday, our client was unconscious and unable to communicate," he told Judge Chandler Aisha Miles. "Pike is now speaking limitedly," he said. Tennessee Assistant Attorney General Will Ayers called attention to the unusual procedural position here, prompting agreement from the judge. He argued that an emergency motion was unnecessary because the state is already compelled to preserve evidence. Still, Judge Miles ordered that anything that was in the actual room needs to be preserved and maintained, including IV lines and syringes, as well as waste like packaging, inserts, and labels. The judge also demanded documentation on Pike's psychological condition prior to, during, and after the 30th of September execution attempt. She advised the state to take special care not to misplace or accidentally delete any information that may be pertinent to the case. Asked by the judge whether the state intended or rescheduled execution for Pike, Ayers said he did not know the answer. Tennessee Governor Bill Lee has ordered a pause on all executions in the state for the rest of the year and has said he wants answers about what went wrong. The state's prisons chief said he is resigning after the failed execution. Annan asked the judge to allow Pike access to a phone so she can call her lawyers, and they can have continuous liberal access to Miss Pike. He said they were kept waiting for over 2 hours during a recent attempt to visit her in hospital. Inan added that Tennessee prison officials are keeping her shackled to the hospital bed, despite requests from medical staff that the handcuffs be removed. Her lawyer also requested that the Tennessee Department of Corrections be required to notify his team 48 hours before she is transferred from the hospital to any state hospital or other government-run facility. Ayers argued the case for the state while Inman represented Pike. Pike was 18 when she and her then-boyfriend, Tardell Shipp, beat, tortured, and killed 19-year-old Slemmer, who they had just met at a job training camp for low-income young people. Shipp was 17 years old at the time, meaning that he had spared the death penalty for his part in the attack because he was not yet legally an adult at the time. He remains in prison still. This article originally said that Pike and her boyfriend had first met Colleen Slemmer at a job training camp for troubled teens. This has now been amended to make clear that the scheme was for low-income youths aged 16 to 24 and was not specifically for troubled teenagers. That's all the time we have for articles from BBC News. For Chris Radio, this has been your reader, Anna Becker. Broadcasting from the Chicago Lighthouse, this is Chris Radio, your information station.
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2: 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I'm Maureen Reed with the Disability Minute. Bill Green is the Lincoln Park Zoo's Hart Prince Fund Accessibility and Inclusion Manager. His job is to make sure everyone, kids, teens, and adults, can enjoy the zoo according to their abilities and interests.
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2: Accommodations range from a robot that provides remote tours to hospitalized children to plexiglass windows embedded in fences, allowing unobstructed views for wheelchair users. Green says the idea is to integrate the accommodations seamlessly.
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4: One of the most prominent Latin-born performers of the pop era, Puerto Rican guitarist, singer, and composer Jose Feliciano was left permanently blind at birth. 5 years later, he and his family moved to New York, settling in the city's Spanish Harlem area, where Feliciano began learning the accordion, later taking up the guitar, and made his first public appearance at age 9 at the Bronx's El Teatro Puerto Rico. While still in high school, he became a fixture of the Greenwich Village coffeehouse circuit, eventually quitting school at 17 to accept a permanent gig in Detroit. A recording contract with RCA followed a performance in New York, and within 2 years, he appeared at the Newport Jazz Festival. After the 1964 novelty single, Everybody Do the Click, he issued his flamenco-flavored debut LP, The Voice and Guitar of Jose Feliciano, followed early the next year by The Fantastic Feliciano. As of 2019, Jose Feliciano has recorded 56 studio albums, most of which are primarily sung in either English or Spanish. This is Chris Radio, a service of the Chicago Lighthouse.
5: It was a goal that I wanted to achieve from the very beginning. I'm a 40-year-old man that walked in there to get his high school diploma. I wasn't sure if I could do it. It was very hard for me, but the teachers, the counselors, they help you. One of the teachers was Miss Araceli. Miss Araceli, she gave me direction. Every single time I had a question, she'll put down whatever she's doing and she'll come over and she'll sit there with you until you get it.
6: At age 47, with the help of his teacher, Marco finished his high school diploma.
5: 50% of getting your high school diploma is walking through those doors. The other 50% is doing the work. Getting your high school diploma, it is a life-changing experience. It really is. It catapults you to where
7: you want to go. Hey, this is Dave Barry, and when I'm in Chicago, I always listen to Chris Radio, and then I get naked and cover myself with steak sauce. Thank you.
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9: Hello, I'm Nancy.
10: And I'm Pete. Well, sighted people rely on their vision quite a bit in interacting with the world. But what happens if you're sighted, but you learn that you'll soon be losing your vision? How can you prepare?
9: We'll be talking about preparations you can make in advance for the vision loss that you've been told to expect. And we'll cover preparing your home, using adaptive aids, becoming aware of your other senses, using accessible technology, and more. But first for our tip of the week. This week's tip is prepare as early as you can.
10: Well, that's a good tip for many aspects of life. If you prepare in advance and you know what's coming, you can be ready for it. You'll be more likely to overcome any challenges successfully or complete some tasks successfully. And particularly in this case, if you know that you'll be losing your vision, there are lots of ways that you can get prepared, things you can find out about. And that's what we're going to talk about in this show. And then later on, we'll point you to some resources to get you started along that path.
9: Let's start with a true story. Last month, an old friend who's fully sighted called and said his eye doctor had just told him that within 5 to 10 years he will be totally blind. And he phoned us to ask what could he do in preparation. And so we peppered him with ideas as we thought of them. And then we thought, well, you know, other people could benefit from the same information. So we decided to share some of these thoughts with our listeners. We're dedicating this show to our old friend Craig.
10: Craig was a roommate of mine in graduate school, so he knew that a blind person could successfully get around in the world and be a working professional, but he didn't know exactly how that might apply to him when he expected to lose his vision in the next 5 or 10 years.
9: And to his credit, going back to our tip of preparing as early as possible, as soon as he got the diagnosis and before he's actually noticed any change in his vision, he called up to say, "What can I do now that will get me ready for this big change that's coming down the pike?"
10: Now, of course, you can't cover everything that you can possibly do in one half-hour show, and that isn't really the purpose here. But we want to hit some highlights that we've thought of in particular areas, and that'll at least get you started thinking about some of these issues and how you can get prepared. And then also, towards the end of the show, we'll give you some more specific resources that can help you start down that path yourself and learn more as you go along.
8: 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Success.
9: As promised, this week's focus topic is what you can do well in advance to prepare for upcoming vision loss. And we've divided this into several categories. The first category that we think is really important, and this will change your whole way of life. Many people, including the two of us, have a really hard time asking for and accepting help. But if you can't see, although there are many, many, many things that blind people can do, there are still some that they need help with.
10: And to Craig's credit, in some sense, he already started along this path. He called me and asked for some advice. But, you know, it's really difficult to learn to ask for help. If you're used to doing some things independently and on your own and not needing other people to help you out with what you're doing, you're not likely to do it. And then you feel kind of ashamed or you may feel a little uncomfortable asking for help. But, you know, what I've found is, first of all, once you get over that hurdle, which admittedly is not easy, people really want to help. People out there just feel better if they can help, if they identify a need and someone asks them, but they don't always know what to do on their own. So if you ask them and tell them what specific type of help you need, that can work out really well for both of you. Both you'll get the assistance and they'll also feel better that they gave someone a helping hand.
9: And some of this can be very simple. If you want to get somewhere and it's too far to walk and there's no city bus that'll take you there, just calling up and asking somebody for a ride, that's a great way of getting people involved in helping you out. Whether it's a long-term problem like blindness or a short-term problem like when I had shoulder surgery and neither one of us could drive for several weeks, people love to help, and giving rides is quick and easy, and it's over in a half an hour or a half a day, and that's a good one to get used to asking for.
10: In fact, here's a simple way of thinking about it. Put yourself in the position of the person who is being asked to help someone else. How would you feel? Well, you'd probably feel, great, I can do something good for somebody. So that really works both ways.
9: Now, Pete got to Rochester before I did, and so he was living here alone in his own apartment, and he still needed to eat. And so he would go to the grocery store every week with a list.
10: I wrote down the list in my apartment. I put the backpack on my back, took out my cane, walked down to the grocery store, and went right up to customer service and said, "Can you find someone to help me do my shopping and get the items on this list?" And they were always happy to do that. And after a while, you actually made some friends that way. They got to know you, and it wound up being a very pleasant experience for everybody.
9: So, for example, at an airport.
10: Well, again, you walk up to the ticket counter, and especially if you have a cane or you notify people that you need some assistance, they have policies in place and people in place to help you out in those situations. In fact, you see that all the time with people in wheelchairs needing special assistance to get on and off of planes. So if you're visually impaired or if you have trouble navigating, that's just as good of a reason to ask for some help and get some help.
9: And of course, oftentimes the person escorting you will take you right past the long line, so it's actually a benefit. You might also need help identifying objects, and you can ask your friends or your family if they happen to be there, but these days there's actually some technology available to help you identify objects, whether it's an app that actually reads what's on the can, or some of these crowdsourced apps where you can take a picture and a real human at the other end will identify the object, but there's help available.
10: Well, and I've even used Skype on my PC and on my smartphone to contact a friend who can see or a relative who could see and say, you know, what is this bag I'm holding or what is this can? And that works out really well.
9: Okay, so you've been told you're going to go blind. And before you totally get to blindness, there's a whole range of low vision. And that period will last for some length of time. I mean, some people go blind precipitously, and we've had people on the show to whom that happened, whether it was surgery for a brain tumor or an automotive accident. But most people who lose their vision, it happens more slowly. And so there will be a period when you are what's considered low vision.
10: As things are changing for you, there are some things you can do. First of all, in terms of modifying your lifestyle a little bit. One thing that comes to my mind is to learn to push in chairs into tables. You know, a lot of people, they'll get up from a table, they leave the chair out. Well, that's just an item waiting to be crashed into if your vision isn't quite clear and you're moving around quickly.
9: That applies not just to chairs, but cabinet doors, especially upper cabinet doors. They're at head height, not a good thing to walk into. Regular doors. A regular door should be either open or shut. Some of our hinges are a little flaky. If the door winds up halfway between open and shut, there's a collision waiting to happen.
10: Then it usually winds up halfway between my forehead. So get into the habit of closing doors, pushing chairs in, and the like.
9: Other good tips for living with low vision is to get some really good lighting. The better the lighting, the easier it is to see.
10: That can really help. I remember when I had limited vision, sometimes magnifying glasses would help, but particularly if there was good light. I always had good, bright, white lights, and that helped me see what I was trying to look at quite a bit.
9: So Pete mentioned magnifying glasses. These days, there are handheld magnifiers. There are eyeglasses with built-in magnifiers, and some of them actually have kind of telescopic lenses, so they have significant magnification. And there's digital magnifiers that you can use on your computer or your smartphone or your tablet. So get used to using those and just increase the magnification as you need it. Other things that might come in handy while you've still got some vision is large print reading material, and that's available at the public library as well as at many bookstores. And with e-readers, you can adjust the size of the print to however big you need it.
10: You know, in fact, I remember going down to the public library, and they used to have their book sales to raise money at the end of the year. And my mom, as she was getting older, she loved to read, but she didn't have any specialty glasses or magnifiers. She just was very reluctant to use those aids, despite much advice from me. But anyway, we'd go down to the public library, and for very inexpensively, we'd find hardcover books with very large print and lots of contrast. And those were a lot easier for her to read.
9: We never told her they were used from the public library.
10: We did not.
9: She thought we were sports.
10: But the library does have many large print books, and you should ask the reference librarian about that if that would make things easier for you.
9: You should also know that there are all sorts of adaptive aids available, and we will get into resources where you can find these things. But as your vision is failing, if there's something you like to do that involves reading, you can get large print cards, large print games, large print books. If you like to sew or you like to knit or you like to cook, there's all sorts of aids available that will just make it easier for you as your vision is failing.
10: Well, in fact, we did that for your grandmother as she got older. She didn't, again, use any specialty aids or anything, but you know, we knew it was difficult for her to see some things, and we got her a set of large print playing cards. And then she was able to more easily play bridge with all of her friends. And they all enjoyed that.
9: Right. The next category we'd like to talk about is getting used to doing things in non-visual ways while you still have some vision. It's easier to learn some of these techniques if you can supplement what you're learning with what you can see. One of the first things you want to take care of is where you're living. Now, Craig is lucky because he lives in a house that's easy to get around. It's on a street with a sidewalk. It's a short walk from the center of town if he needs to go to a store. It's on a bus line, so he can stay where he is. But at least in the United States, so many people live in rural areas or in suburbs, and it's just plain too far to walk anywhere, and there isn't mass transit available. If you're one of those people, you might think about moving, and you might think about moving while you can still see so that you can learn your way around your new home and your new neighborhood.
10: In fact, when I first came to Xerox, they had a housing placement service to help you find a place to live. And of course, they wanted to put me pretty close to work because that would be easy for a blind person, but that was in the suburbs and there weren't sidewalks and easy places to walk to. So I specifically found a place in downtown Rochester where there were lots of sidewalks, good public transportation in terms of buses and taxis, and supermarkets I could walk to. And that made life a lot easier. Plus, the density of people there made it a lot easier for me to find rides to work and to carpool with other people. And in addition to where you live, the place that you live in can make a difference too. There are some houses that have many steps and up and downs throughout them, and that isn't necessarily good if your vision may be getting fuzzy and you may trip over a stair or something. So get a house that's easy to navigate around. That can also help out.
9: So we talked about having a home that was close to mass transit. Well, if you're used to driving, get used to using mass transit. And in many locations, there's also paratransit available. That's a special service for people with physical disabilities. Visual impairments count. All you need is a letter from your eye doctor, and you can get some help with the form. They don't mind that. And then paratransit will provide transportation for you. So that's really handy, and you should find out about what's available in your community.
10: And get used to carpooling. Get used to knowing which of your neighbors and friends may be going to certain places where you want to go and who you can rely on for certain emergencies.
9: Okay, the next really important thing that you'll need to do by the time you've lost your vision is to be aware of your other senses. And if you still have some vision, this is a great time to learn how to do things using your other senses.
10: You know, it's amazing. As we said early on in the show, sighted people rely a lot on their visual input. But I always tell people, you know, if you lose one of your senses, you still have four more left. And so it's your job to compensate using those other senses. And unless you're used to doing that, you'll think that those senses aren't very useful. But they are. You know, when I'm walking down the mall, I know when I'm passing the bakery. I know when I'm passing a bookstore. I know when I'm passing the candle store just by the smell. Use your ears. You know, when you're in a big space, when there's a wall alongside of you, you don't even have to see the wall. Just things sound a little bit different.
9: Right. People who can see don't think about what it feels like when they're going down a flight of stairs. You should learn to feel what the last step feels like while you can still see where it is. And the last thing in this category is organize your house. Get yourself and everybody else who spends a lot of time in your home used to putting things where they belong. First of all, it's a lot less stuff for you to remember. But second of all, if somebody else puts something in the wrong place, you're never going to find it.
10: But, you know, you walk into some people's houses and there is stuff all over the place. And, you know, that's okay if you can see and they can just gaze around and find where things are. But if you're losing your vision, first of all, you're not going to find what you're looking for. Second of all, a lot of these things can be real tripping hazards, or you may just break things that are in the wrong place if you knock them over or step on them. So that's real important to learn to be organized. And if you have some time to work on that before you actually lose too much of your vision, you'll be in a better position.
9: Enough for stuff that you can do by yourself in your own home, taking care of your own situation, but you will want to identify some services that you will want to use. And again, it's easier if you find all of this information before you absolutely need it. So there is probably some sort of local agency for the visually impaired in your vicinity. It may be an official agency, it may be a volunteer group, it may be something through the local Kiwanis Club, it may be something through the government, but find out what it is in your area and find out how to get in touch with them and find out what services they provide.
10: A lot of these organizations run support groups and then just groups to do fun things with. So book groups and groups that take tours around town to various events. There are theater groups in town that have audio-described theater that you might be interested in seeing, where they give you a set of headphones and they'll describe what's happening on the stage that you may not be able to see so clearly.
9: Of course, the internet contains more information than you want to deal with, but if you have a question, you should learn how to use the internet to find the answer and get your favorite sites that you can use to refer back to as your questions evolve.
10: Well, as Nancy says, if you have a question, chances are someone else has not only had that question, but has actually dealt with that situation and may have a way of addressing it that is comfortable for you to leverage off of.
9: And of course, you can keep listening to us.
10: Tune into Eyes on Success every week.
9: Another category that you're probably wondering about is technology. And of course, when Craig popped his question, that was the first thing Pete wanted to talk about, being a technophile and retired physicist. But the bottom line is, for the technology, what you need to know now is that there's an awful lot of technology available. But if it's going to take more than a year for you to lose your vision, it'll be different. It will probably be better by the time you need it.
10: Well, and as Nancy points out to many people, in my case, I had some limited vision when I was younger. But as my eyesight deteriorated, the technology improved, thus keeping my access at a good level to everything I wanted to have access to. But a lot of the technologies I use these days just weren't available 10 or 15 or 20 years ago. So you have to keep an eye out for that and know it'll change. But there are technologies even these days that make life so much easier and access so much easier for almost any level of being visually impaired.
9: Right. And some of the major ones, depending on your level of vision loss, there are screen magnifiers, closed circuit television systems, and some of these sit on a desk, but some of them are small enough to carry around with you. There's built-in accessibility and zoom features in pretty much every computer, e-reader, smartphone, tablet, etc. There are screen readers that will actually read what's on the screen out loud to you or convert it into Braille. There are telephone apps that you can use to identify objects or colors or whatever. Optical character recognition packages that will actually read a document and convert it into text. E-books and audiobooks. And in the next segment, we'll be discussing ways of keeping current on what's out there.
10: Or some people are afraid of technologies or not comfortable with technologies, but there are many of these technologies at various levels of simplicity, from anywhere to simple to complex, depending on what your needs and desires are.
9: So you may just want a handheld magnifying glass with a light attached to it, or you may want some sort of technical wizardry that'll take things to a whole nother level. Now for this week's final item, resources for investigating further on your own as your situation evolves. We would like to start with the American Foundation for the Blind's Vision Aware, including their Getting Started kit.
10: They have a very extensive set of resources available on the net for a full range of visual acuity conditions and for the whole range of where you might be in the process of vision loss, anywhere from the beginnings to being completely blind. And it's very accessible. Their site is very well laid out, and there's many helpful hints about many of the tasks that you'll face in daily life.
9: And in addition, they cover many vocations, many hobbies. There are sections on woodworking and knitting and reading and anything you can think of. And if you think of something that they don't have a section in, there's a place where you can submit a question, and pretty soon they'll probably be able to come up with some advice for you on that topic as well. In addition, the National Federation of the Blind has online a section of their website for those losing vision.
10: The National Federation of the Blind, or NFB as many people abbreviate it, also has a lot of resources and groups for people in different professions and people of various interests. They have a group devoted to people who like to write, lawyers, and all kinds of other interesting activities.
9: We mentioned a couple of specific resources that the AFB and NFB provide. In addition, there's all sorts of other resources available at their websites and at the American Council of the Blind website. And of course, they're all referred to by their initials, AFB, NFB, ACB. If you're in another country, you might be more familiar with the RNIB or the CNIB. And you should look up whatever your national organization for the blind might be.
10: And that's a great way to get started. You know, you might be a little bit shy about talking to people in person or going down to an agency face-to-face and meeting somebody, but you can investigate a lot of this on the web, get a lot of information on the web, and then decide where you want to go from there.
9: And in addition, in a much less formal setting, there are all sorts of peer-to-peer groups where people with visual impairments who are interested in a particular topic have set up a distribution list or a listserv or whatever you want to call it, and they communicate with each other. So there's a large number of blind people interested in ham radio, interested in music, interested in computer accessibility, on and on and on. Anything you can think of, there's probably a group for it, and Google can help you find anything. But Pete can give you some pointers on finding these.
10: Well, yeah, you can search for a lot of those email forums on the web. Also, the NFB has a whole list of specialty forums for a variety of topics and interests. All these people are very friendly. You ask questions there, you'll often get a number of answers from people, and you can work out many issues that way and actually learn a lot. Plus, you might have some ideas of your own and be able to help out other people. So it's a two-way street.
9: Now, if you're looking for something physical that you can use as a person with vision loss, whether it's toys or watches or kitchen equipment or white canes or on and on and on, there are several mail order houses from which you can obtain a huge number of aids. Our favorites are Maxi Aids, Independent Living Aids, and the LS&S group. And they all three have really good web presences.
10: In fact, it's from these places that we found large print playing cards, Braille Scrabble so I could play with other people, Braille Uno when I used to want to play Uno with the kids, many other adaptive games and sports equipment like beeping balls and... there's just a wealth of information in those catalogs.
9: And as we said before, you can listen to us.
10: And we've mentioned our resource quite a bit here. In fact, we gave you a number of resources throughout this show. And, you know, it's difficult for people to write down all the web addresses and contact information. That's why we have the show notes associated with each show. And if you click on the link for our show notes for any episode, you'll find links to all of the contact information and resources that we talked about. So if you're looking for some of these agencies or some of these catalogs, go to our show notes and there it'll be.
9: That's it for show number 1512. Next week on Eyes on Success, we'll be talking about the National Braille Press, another great resource for people with vision loss. The National Braille Press promotes the literacy of blind children through Braille and provides access to information that empowers blind people to actively engage in work, family, and community affairs. We'll talk with Brian McDonald, the president of the National Braille Press, about resources available from them, as well as some of their new initiatives. 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
14: I didn't like it at first, you know, like I would bring it with me, but I didn't want to use it. I've become like loving it, you know, because like without it, I can't really go anywhere comfortably, confidently. So it's like an extension of me.
10: And she's talking about having a white cane there. And this is what happens when one loses

0: Brick.
1: Tip of the week. I would say just treat yourself with kindness. You know, if you need to take a moment, take a moment. And you don't have to do it all at one time.
2: You know, that's a great statement. I always believe that if there's a big problem, you can't solve it all at once. But if you take little steps, you eventually get there.
1: Right. It's not a marathon, right? You take your time.
3: And as you said, if you need to take a moment, some of these challenges can really feel overwhelming. But as you've just been talking about, you know, even something as big as losing your vision, that can throw you for a loop at first. But if you work on rebuilding your skills, eventually you get to the position where you can have a positive attitude again.
1: Absolutely. Life is not over. That's the biggest thing. You know, you're going to have some days that are might be harder than others, but you're going to have good days, and just stay positive and everything else will fall into place.
4: 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Success. Success. Success. Success. Success.
2: Well, today's guest has an interesting story about losing her vision later in life and how she overcame some of those challenges. So I'm hoping people can learn from this episode. So Jennifer, why don't you introduce yourself to our listeners and tell them a little bit about yourself and what you do?
1: Yeah, absolutely. Well, hello, everyone. My name is Jennifer Frederick. I am a 48-year-old woman living in the state of New York within the Capital Region. I lost my vision later in life at the age of 43 in 2021, where it kind of started to slowly blow up my life as I knew it. But here I am 5 years into rebuilding my life, as I kind of call this chapter Gen 2.0. And I'm here to share with all of you that, you know, life continues to move forward, and, you know, there might be some little things that happen in between, but you're still living and moving along.
3: 2021 was shortly after the world reopened after COVID. Did that complicate your transition into doing things differently with vision loss?
1: You know, I don't really have anything to go by before that. So, but I think with me and the doctor's appointments and everything, it kind of went smooth. You know, I still had to wear masks at that point and things like that. But I was able to get in and out of doctor's appointments pretty quickly with no hassle or anything. So I was kind of lucky.
2: And how much vision do you have these days?
1: So I do have a little bit of vision with my left eye. I do wear glasses that allow me to see a little bit clearer. If I don't have the glasses, then everything's just kind of fuzzy.
2: As I've noted throughout my various visual changes throughout life, every little bit helps.
1: Absolutely. I'm lucky. I say I'm lucky to myself because the vision that I have left, I am able to utilize it to my best of my ability.
2: Well, that's very good. You know, I often tell people that in some sense, I feel kind of fortunate that I was born visually impaired. I was able to see until I went to graduate school by holding a book a couple of inches from my nose. And then I lost a lot of vision after that. But basically, the reason I feel fortunate was because for me, being blind wasn't a big change. I was used to dealing with doctors. I was plugged into resources that were making life easier for me and making life possible in some cases. But losing your vision later in life is a bigger change. Tell us about how that happened.
1: Yeah, absolutely. It is a challenge, you know, living my life as a sighted person. I had a career, I was driving, like I had everything that I needed. And then, you know, not to say I was taking anything for granted, but like you definitely like, oh, wow, you know. So my visual impairment is due to diabetic retinopathy. You know, as the story happened, you know, I wore glasses initially anyways, and I started seeing, you know, things on the computer looking smaller. The words were smaller and harder to read. And I was like, all right, maybe I need some new lenses or something, new prescription. So I ended up getting readers, and that helped for a little while until it didn't. And then I kind of doubled up wearing two glasses at a time, and that worked for a little while until it didn't anymore. One time I had noticed waking up in the middle of the night to use the bathroom, like at 3 a.m.

0: And the darkness was different. I was like, okay, that's new and different. And then I remember one day I saw floaters, like little black dots in my eyes. I'm like, I didn't know what they were at the point, but it like disappeared the next day and a half or two. And then the final thing that really got me was trying to get gas, and I couldn't read the little thing on the gas pump, So it all kind of ended up from there. And from there, I went to the doctor's office and, the eye doctor.
1: So from what you've told about your experience, I assume you went into this period figuring you were a sighted individual and knowing nothing about what's available for magnification out there.
0: Yeah, I had no clue. I had no clue. I do have a family member. My stepfather is legally blind, so I've heard of different things, but I didn't know as far as like what I would need and utilize. But over time, I've found options that have helped and, have let me lead a productive life.
1: Which gets back to Pete's point that having been in the system and known about adaptive technology from being a little kid, when his vision changed, he didn't have to first find the resources. He just had to get the specific devices and programs and whatever that he needed.
0: Right. I'm not saying that's better, but he knew what was available. Here I am, now I'm needing to reach out to the Commission of the Blind with the New York State, NABA, the Northeast Association of the Blind of Albany, and finding all different resources that I am available. So I didn't know about them, but now I know.
2: Another thing we often talk about on the show, and is kind of one of my pet peeves, is that often when people run into these issues, particularly later in life, the ophthalmologists aren't very helpful. I mean, they kind of treat the problem, but they don't point you to these other resources like low vision clinics or some of the state rehab services, et cetera, that can be very helpful. What was your experience and how did you get plugged into these useful services and resources?
0: Yeah, that's a good leeway in, because not one of my eye specialists said anything about the commission, about NABA, about low vision, options. So really it was reaching out to other people who I knew, telling me about the commission, about NABA, about other these organizations that are here to help you. But you would have thought like the start of it would have come from the retina specialist, the eye doctor, but none of that came. And I think that's a missing piece in all of this.
2: It is kind of surprising. You would think they would be able to point you in that direction since, a lot of people come to them with exactly these kind of problems.
0: Yeah, I'm here trying to be an advocate for other people, and then I'm thinking maybe I should reach out to them and be like, hey, you should say to people who that are losing their vision, like you have these options with these, state agencies where you should point these people, but they just haven't. So I don't know if it's just that they don't want to, or maybe they're not aware of it, but it would think they would be cohesive together.
2: For some people, as you said, you may not know whether they're interested in these services. And it's sometimes a hurdle to look to these services. You feel different than other people. And sometimes they're very reticent to reach out to these services. What was your experience there? You sound like a pretty proactive person.
0: Yeah, no, you call, you leave a message. If you don't hear something within a timely manner, then you call again. But my experience was that, you had to wait a little bit of time, but it wasn't excessive. And, I got to talk with people. I got to say, hey, this is what I'm needing, or what is the options available to someone like myself? So it's just, reaching out, finding the information, being proactive, and trying to advocate as best you can for yourself.
2: So you were not very reticent to reach out for these different services and resources.
0: No, I wasn't, hesitant or anything. I needed it. I didn't know what else to do, so I was like, within the situation, I'm reaching out. I'm getting information. I was allowed to access the information and the availability to me.
1: I recently injured my knee, which I know has nothing to do with vision, but some of the experiences overlap. And so I've been walking around, depending on the circumstance, all summer with either a cane or a rollator kind of walker device, or even a wheelchair. And so this has precipitated all sorts of conversations with our friends who are all retired. So none of us are kids. And, you know, nobody wants to be perceived as different, and nobody wants to be perceived as old. And any kind of assistive device can make you look that way. You know, I'm lucky I look injured, even though I'm also old. So I got over that hurdle pretty easily. But you seem to think that starting to use a white cane, no matter how important it was, also came with its own feelings of difference.
0: Oh, absolutely. I didn't like it at first, you know, like I would bring it with me, but I didn't want to use it. You know, I've become like loving it, you know, because like without it, I can't really go anywhere, you know, comfortably, confidently. So it's like an extension of me, you know, so I've learned to love it and hate it at the same time, but it's allowed me to travel, you know, it's allowed me to do things where if not for it, I wouldn't be leaving my house.
2: You know, I've also found that the white cane makes it easier to navigate in many social situations because people are just more friendly and they know what's going on. So I'll sometimes take my cane just because it makes those interactions more seamless. I mean, I can get around quite easily without my cane following Nancy or one of the kids at times. But the cane is just a useful flag to other people to say, you know, this person might need assistance, step out of their way. If they crash into you, it's not because they're weird.
0: Right. Yeah. No, I don't think I've had any bad experiences with it. You know, if I'm walking somewhere and I've been in the Target where, oh, you know, excuse me, you know, people do move out of the way and that's perfectly fine and understandable. So, you know, if I bump into you, pardon me, you know, but I'm not doing it on purpose.
2: And people do enjoy helping when they can.
0: Absolutely. I've had people who have wanted to help in buildings, you know, going to a doctor's office. Like I've been in a different office for a doctor's appointment that I had never been in before. And I was going to the fourth floor and I didn't know where the office was. But this woman who was super sweet helped me get there and I got to where I needed to go. And, you know, you just, again, you have to ask for something if you're not sure. And I think, you know, just not being scared to say something is helpful.
2: What was the impact on your professional career as you were going through this transition?
0: Well, I stepped down and resigned, but they were really understanding. They understood what was happening. I had to take, you know, Family Medical Leave Act for doctor's appointments, and it was a good experience. You know, I didn't get any weird, you know, anything from my coworkers or my manager. My prior employer kept me on until the new year to keep insurance in place, which I thought was fantastic. I am medically retired now, but I've had a good experience all in all with my last employer.
1: What was your job previously?
0: Yes. So the majority of my career, I had been in insurance, like property and casualty. But my last position was different. I was in emergency communications at tech support. So navigating a system to send out emergency phone calls, texts, and things like that. So it was good. It was visual, though, you know, being able to walk through the system, you know, navigating people to how to use the system. So it was really involved and stressful, but it was a great time.
2: Had you considered going back to your previous job, perhaps with some accommodations in place?
0: I thought about it, but it was such a stressful job to begin with. I didn't think I wanted that stress anymore. So, you know, I had reached out, you know, one time just saying, hello, how are you? You know, hope all is well. But I never considered really returning back to that just because it was so stressful. And I just, you know, I'm in a different stage in my life where I didn't want that stress anymore.
1: Right. Understood.
0: I think I left at the perfect time, not because I wanted to, but it was a good experience. And I got to learn a lot in that position. And I was happy. I can say that I had a good career.
1: But I gather you found other things to do to keep yourself busy and keep your hands in worthwhile endeavors.
0: Absolutely. I've learned how to knit so I can make scarves. I reach out to friends on the phone. I've been listening to audiobooks and podcasts and, you know, just things like that. It's funny because with my career, I've always spoken with people. I've talked with people. I've been able to communicate really well. And through all of this, I can still talk. You know what I mean? So here I am sharing my story. If I'm able to connect with just one person, that's all that matters, you know? So I'm here to say that life is not over. I love talking. I love communicating and I do it pretty well. And I think this is a good opportunity for me to be able to help others. And that kind of brings me to where I am now.
1: So this transition from 5 years ago, oh my gosh, what's happening? I can't see, to now when you're like, okay, I can't see, but I can get on with my life. Lots of stuff happened in between.
0: And yeah, you know, I think what helped me is I did go away to a 60-day program and that helped my confidence, you know? So here I am after that, I'm coming home. I'm using paratransit. I'm using Lyft and Uber and things like that. I've also traveled on the train. I've been out of state to Ohio. I went down to New York City and visited a friend. So it's like I'm utilizing travel, you know, using the red caps with Amtrak, but like that's what they're there. They're there for help. You know, my next trip maybe is going to be on a plane. I've yet to be on a plane being visually impaired, but I think that would be the next step, you know, to prove to myself that I can do it.
2: And what a great message for people, because these resources and services really are out there if you're receptive to using them and searching them out. You really can just modify life a little bit to do the things you want to do, as you've shown.
0: Absolutely. They're there to be of assistance, you know. It's great. You don't have to stay home and feel stuck. You know, there might be a day that you don't want to go out, then stay home and do whatever you want at home. But then the next day, if you feel better, go out and take that adventure. You know, start off slow, go to the mall, go to the grocery store. Like, you don't have to go anywhere far away, you know?
1: Yeah. So you said you attended a 60-day residential training program, and we've heard great things about those programs, but there's more than one. Where did you go?
0: Yes, I went down to Spring Valley at a place called Visions, and I had done some research, and then I reached out to my commission counselor, and I was like, you know, this might be something of interest. So it was there that I spoke to a couple of people, and then there was another organization that was in Massachusetts, but that was like a 6-month program, and I didn't think I wanted to go away for that long, so I chose the 60 days, and, you know, the O&M training there, just everyone there was such a help. And I'm really thankful. And I came back home feeling more confident in myself. And, you know, my O&M skills were better than they had been. And I was ready to begin small travels with paratransit. And I did that. And then I tried Uber. You know, I took a trip down to my mother's, which is like an hour south. And I did that. And then I did the train. And, you know, it slowly progressed.
2: You talked about using a cane. Do you use any other assistive devices, magnification, speech?
0: Yes. So on my cell phone, I've increased the size of the font so I can see, but there are still things that I can't see easily. So I do use VoiceOver. And then also with my laptop, I use Zoom Text Fusion. And absolutely, I utilize those tools.
2: You talked about having medical problems, diabetes, and I know you had some serious renal problems, and in addition to your eyes. Are there any bigger issues navigating the medical scene in terms of having the vision that you have?
0: Not really. No, I've been pretty lucky. You know, I am a type 2 diabetic, and I do have stage 4 chronic kidney disease, but I'm in a good space. You know, I've, you know, changed what I've been doing, what I've been eating. I've lost like 60 plus pounds. So I've been doing everything that I can in everyday life just to try to be better.
1: And that's so important. You know, not only should we all be doing things that are good for our bodies, but, you know, especially if something goes wrong and there's something that you can personally do about it, that's a great opportunity to improve your situation.
0: Absolutely. I was going to say, like, health is wealth, you know, like, truly, you have control of your own self. So you just have to really treat yourself right and allow you to just move through life as best you can.
2: Well, that is certainly a great message. And your story is really a great story to show how people can overcome what they think might be an incredible adversity. There are ways of doing this. You can go through these transitions successfully and lead a very normal and fulfilling life. So thank you for sharing your story.
0: Yes, thank you for having me.
1: So if people had questions for you or comments, is there a way they could reach you?
0: Absolutely. If they wanted to reach me, I don't know if you would want to share my email with them if they specifically reach out. I have no problem with that. And I would definitely, you know, communicate, you know, through email or however they chose.
1: You would like for listeners who want to reach you to contact us and ask for your email address, and we would send it to them rather than broadcasting it over the podcast.
0: Yeah, I don't want to just put my...
1: That's fine.
2: That's fine. Yep.
0: Yeah. Okay. Yep.
1: I mean, frankly, we keep our podcast email address separate from our personal email addresses. You know, there's just certain things you want to share with the world and certain things you don't.
0: Right. Yeah. I mean, if they feel inclined to want to reach out, then I will communicate. Not a problem.
1: Great. You mentioned a number of resources that you found very helpful. Do you have contact information for any of them?
0: Yeah. So I was thinking for myself, you know, I have family members that can help me, you know, get to and from doctor's appointments, but there might be times that they're unable to. And, you know, outside of, you know, Medicaid and Medicare, there are options out there. So one being, it's called Daughter for Hire. You can use their service and they can send someone to you to help you with, you know, driving you to an appointment, driving you to, you know, the grocery store. I found that to be super helpful. And I've also found other opportunities out there where, like, blind travelers who do want to travel but don't have anyone to travel. There's, I can't think of the name of it offhand, but it's an organization that pairs you with a sighted person who wants to go to the same space as you, and you're able to travel together. So, you know, it's amazing what's out there if you really look for it.
1: Well, coincidentally, we'll be airing a show a few weeks after this one where we talk with the people from Travel Eyes. And they organize group travel situations where half the people in the group are sighted and half the people in the group are blind. And each day, one of each gets paired off together so that the sighted person can describe the visual aspects of what's around them to the blind person.
0: That's awesome. That's fantastic.
1: So what other resources do you have maybe contact information for or that you would like to call out to our listeners?
0: I've had great experience with the commission as well as NABO, the Northeast Association of the Blind. They have a great assistive technology person. They've got great resources there. So I would definitely utilize that. And then also connect with your local, you know, the ACBNY, the NFB. People in those organizations might have some additional information, and I know of another assistive tech person in one of those organizations. So it's great to really be able to bond with people and figure out what other people are doing out there, and they can even share additional information. So I think that's always helpful, you know, with those organizations too.
2: And we'll put a lot of that information in the show notes if people are looking for those resources. So that's an easy way for people to find it. And as usual, the show notes can be found with the episode number, which for this episode is episode 2639. By the way, we've received a number of queries in the past few weeks from listeners who wanted to know how they could find out about upcoming episodes very easily. And there is an easy way. We made a weekly announcements list. And if you subscribe to that list, you'll receive weekly announcements that include a summary of the show, along with links to the show notes, transcript, and audio. 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And then you'll receive an invitation, and if you reply to that, you'll start receiving those weekly announcements. So enjoy that.
1: And if you prefer other means of getting your information, you can also follow us on Facebook or X or YouTube, and all of that information is posted to all of those every week as well.
2: Of course, we always enjoy hearing from our listeners. 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

Welcome back to An Hour of Short Stories. I'm your host and narrator, John Pritchett. Today's program includes three quite different stories. One by one of America's greatest short story writers, Edgar Allan Poe, and two by women, Shirley Jackson and Alice Childress, both of whom were born in 1916. Edgar Allan Poe was one of America's greatest short story writers and the father of the modern mystery and detective story. Born in Boston in 1809, Poe was reared by John and Frances Allen of Richmond, Virginia, after his father deserted the family and his mother died. Poe's most popular tales have strange, bizarre, and terrible themes, which he considered simply an expression of psychological and moral realities, and not simple sensationalism. You will detect these themes in the work we are presenting next, The Oblong Box. Poe was a prodigious author. In 1845 alone, he published 12 stories and 30 poems, including The Raven. Poe married first his 14-year-old cousin, Virginia Clemm, who died of tuberculosis in 1847, just before his wedding to his boyhood sweetheart, Sarah Royster Shelton, in 1849, he went to pick up his Aunt Maria Clemm, but mysteriously was found lying on a Baltimore street and died 4 days later, never regaining consciousness. Some years ago, I engaged passage from Charleston, South Carolina, to the city of New York in the fine packet ship Independence, Captain Hardy. We were to sail on the 15th of the month, weather permitting, and on the 14th I went on board to arrange some matters in my stateroom. I found that we were to have a great many passengers, including a more than usual number of ladies. And among other names, I was rejoiced to see that of Mr. Cornelius Wyatt, a young artist for whom I entertained feelings of warm friendship. He had been with me a fellow student at the university, where we were very much together. He had the ordinary temperament of genius, and was a compound of misanthropy, sensibility, and enthusiasm. To these qualities he united the warmest and truest heart which ever beat in a human bosom. I observed that his name was carded upon 3 staterooms, and upon again referring to the list of passengers, I found that he had engaged passage for himself, wife, and 2 sisters, his own. The staterooms were sufficiently roomy, and each had 2 berths, one above the other. These berths, to be sure, were so exceedingly narrow as to be insufficient for more than 1 person. Still, I could not comprehend why there were 3 staterooms for these 4 persons. I was, just at that epoch, in one of these moody frames of mind which make a man abnormally inquisitive about trifles, and I confess with shame that I busied myself in a variety of ill-bred and preposterous conjectures about this matter of the supernumerary stateroom. It was no business of mine, to be sure, but with none the less pertinacity did I occupy myself in attempts to resolve the enigma. At last I reached a conclusion which brought in me great wonder why I had not arrived at it before. "It is a servant, of course," I said. "What a fool I am not sooner to have thought of so obvious a solution," and then again repaired to the list. But here I saw distinctly that no servant was to come with the party, although in fact it had been the original design to bring one, for the words "and servant" had been first written and then overscored. "Oh, extra baggage, to be sure," I now said to myself. "Something he wishes not to be put in the hole, something to be kept under his eye. Ah, I have it, a painting or so, and this is what he has been bargaining about with Nicolini, the Italian Jew." This idea satisfied me, and I dismissed my curiosity for the nonce. Wyatt's 2 sisters I knew very well, and most amiable and clever girls they were. His wife he had newly married, and I'd never seen her. He had often talked about her in my presence, however, and in his usual style of enthusiasm. He described her as of surpassing beauty, wit, and accomplishment. I was, therefore, quite anxious to make her acquaintance. On the day in which I visited the ship, the 14th, Wyatt and party were also to visit it, so the captain informed me, and I waited on board an hour longer than I had designed, in hope of being presented to the bride. But then an apology came. Mrs. W. was a little indisposed, and would decline coming on board until tomorrow at the hour of sailing. The morrow having arrived, I was going from my hotel to the wharf when Captain Hardy met me and said that,
owing to circumstances, a stupid but convenient phrase, he rather thought the Independence would not sail for a day or two, and that when all was ready he would send up and let me know. This I thought strange, for there was a stiff southerly breeze. But as the circumstances were not forthcoming, although I pumped for them with much perseverance, I had nothing to do but to return and digest my impatience at my leisure. I did not receive the expected message from the captain for nearly a week. It came at length, however, and I immediately went on board. The ship was crowded with passengers, and everything was in the bustle attendant upon making sail. Wyatt's party arrived in about 10 minutes after myself. There were the two sisters, the bride, and the artist, the latter in one of his customary fits of moody misanthropy. I was too well used to these, however, to pay them any special attention. He did not even introduce me to his wife, this courtesy devolving perforce upon his sister Marion, a very sweet and intelligent girl, who in a few hurried words made us acquainted. Mrs. Wyatt had been closely veiled, and when she raised her veil in acknowledging my bow, I confess that I was very profoundly astonished. I should never have been much more so, however, had not long experience advised me not to trust, with too implicit a reliance, the enthusiastic descriptions of my friend, the artist, when indulging in comments upon the loveliness of the woman. When beauty was the theme, I well knew with what faculty he soared into the regions of the purely ideal. The truth is, I could not help regarding Mrs. Wyatt as a decidedly plain-looking woman. If not positively ugly, she was not, I think, very far from it. She was dressed, however, in exquisite taste, and then I had no doubt that she had captivated my friend's heart by the more enduring graces of the intellect and soul. She said very few words and passed at once into her stateroom with Mr. W. My old inquisitiveness now returned. There was no servant. That was a settled point. I looked, therefore, for the extra baggage. After some delay, a cart arrived at the wharf with an oblong pine box, which was everything that seemed to be expected. Immediately upon its arrival we made sail, and in a short time were safely over the bar and standing out to sea. The box in question was, as I say, oblong. It was about 6 feet in length by 2.5 in breadth. I observed it attentively and liked to be precise. Now this shape was peculiar, and no sooner had I seen it than I took credit to myself for the accuracy of my guessing. I had reached the conclusion, it will be remembered, that the extra baggage of my friend the artist would prove to be pictures, or at least a picture. I knew he had been for several weeks in conference with Nicolino, and now here was a box, which, from its shape, could possibly contain nothing in the world but a copy of Leonardo's Last Supper. And a copy of this very Last Supper, done by Rubini the Younger at Florence, I had known for some time to be in the possession of Nicolino. This point, therefore, I considered as sufficiently settled. I chuckled excessively when I thought of my acumen. It was the first time I had ever known Wyatt to keep from me any of his artistical secrets, but here he evidently intended to steal a march upon me and smuggle a fine picture to New York under my very nose, expecting me to know nothing of the matter. I resolved to quiz him well, now and hereafter. One thing, however, annoyed me not a little. The box did not go into the extra stateroom. It was deposited in Wyatt's own, and thereto it remained, occupying very nearly the whole of the floor, no doubt to the exceeding discomfort of the artist and his wife. This the more especially as the tar or paint with which it was lettered in sprawling capitals emitted a strong, disagreeable, and to my fancy a peculiarly disgusting odor. On the lid were painted the words, Mrs. Adelaide Curtis, Albany, New York, charge of Cornelius Wyatt, Esquire. This side up, to be handled with care. Now I was aware that Mrs. Adelaide Curtis of Albany was the artist's wife's mother, but then I looked upon the whole address as a mystification intended especially for myself. I made up my mind, of course, that the box and contents would never get farther north than the studio of my misanthropic friend in Chambers Street, New York. For the first 3 or 4 days we had fine weather,
although the wind was dead ahead, having chopped round to the northward immediately upon our losing sight of the coast. The passengers were consequently in high spirits and disposed to be social. I must except, however, Wyatt and his sisters, who behaved stiffly, and I could not help thinking uncourteously to the rest of the party. Wyatt's conduct did not so much regard. He was gloomy, even beyond his usual habit. In fact, he was morose, but in him I was prepared for eccentricity. For the sisters, however, I could make no excuse. They secluded themselves in their staterooms during the greater part of the passage and absolutely refused, although I repeatedly urged them, to hold communication with any person on board. Mrs. Wyatt herself was far more agreeable, that is to say, she was chatty, and to be chatty is no slight recommendation at sea. She became excessively intimate with most of the ladies, and to my profound astonishment, evinced no equivocal disposition to coquette with the men. She amused us all very much. I say amused, and scarcely know how to explain myself. The truth is, I soon found that Mrs. W. was far oftener laughed at than with. The gentlemen said little about her, but the ladies in a little while pronounced her a good-hearted thing, rather indifferent-looking, totally uneducated, and decidedly vulgar. The great wonder was how Wyatt had been entrapped into such a match. Wealth was the general solution, but this I knew to be no solution at all, for Wyatt had told me that she neither brought him a dollar nor had any expectations from any source whatever. He had married, he said, for love and for love only, and his bride was far more worthy of his love. When I thought of these expressions on the part of my friend, I confess that I felt indescribably puzzled. Could it be possible that he was taking leave of his senses? What else could I think? He, so refined, so intellectual, so fastidious, with so exquisite a perception of the faculty, and so keen an appreciation of the beautiful? To be sure, the lady seemed especially fond of him, particularly so in his absence, when she made herself ridiculous by frequent quotations of what had been said by her beloved husband, Mr. Wyatt. The word husband seemed forever, to use one of her own delicate expressions, forever on the tip of her tongue, that he avoided her in the most pointed manner. In the meantime, it was observed by all on board that he avoided her in the most pointed manner, and for the most part shut himself up alone in his stateroom, where, in fact, he might have been said to live altogether, leaving his wife at full liberty to amuse herself as she thought best in the public society of the main cabin. My conclusion, from what I saw and heard, was that the artist, by some unaccountable freak of fate, or perhaps in some fit of enthusiastic and fanciful passion, had been induced to unite himself with the person altogether beneath him, and that the natural result, entire and speedy disgust, had ensued. I pitied him from the bottom of my heart, but could not, for that reason, quite forgive his incommunicativeness in the matter of the Last Supper. For this I resolved to have my revenge. One day he came upon deck, and taking his arm as had been my wont, I sauntered with him backward and forward. His gloom, however, which I considered quite natural under the circumstances, seemed entirely unabated. He said little, and that moodily, and with evident effort. I ventured a jest or two, and he made a sickening attempt at a smile. Poor fellow, as I thought of his wife, I wondered that he could have the heart to put on even the semblance of mirth. At last I ventured a home thrust. I determined to commence a series of covert insinuations or innuendos about the oblong box, just to let him perceive gradually that I was not altogether the butt or victim of his little bit of pleasant mystification. My first observation was by way of opening a masked battery. I said something about the peculiar shape of that box, and as I spoke the words, I smiled knowingly, winked, and touched him gently with my forefinger in the ribs.
The manner in which Wyatt received this harmless pleasantry convinced me at once that he was mad. At first he stared at me as if he found it impossible to comprehend the witticism of my remark, but as its point seemed slowly to make its way into his brain, his eyes, in the same proportion, seemed protruding from their sockets. Then he grew very red, then hideously pale, then, as if amused with what I had insinuated, he began a loud and boisterous laugh, which to my astonishment he kept up with gradually increasing vigor for 10 minutes or more. In conclusion, he fell flat and heavily upon the deck. When I ran to uplift him, to all appearance, he was dead. I called assistance, and with much difficulty we brought him to himself. Upon reviving, he spoke incoherently for some time. At length we bled him and put him to bed. The next morning he was quite recovered so far as regarded his mere bodily health. Of his mind I say nothing, of course. I avoided him during the rest of the passage by advice of the captain, who seemed to coincide with me altogether in my views of his insanity, but cautioned me to say nothing on this head to any person on board. Several circumstances occurred immediately after this fit of Wyatt, which contributed to heighten the curiosity with which I was already possessed. Among other things, this. I had been nervous, drank too much strong green tea, and slept ill at night. In fact, for 2 nights I could not be properly said to sleep at all. Now my stateroom opened into the main cabin, or dining room, as did those of all the single men on board. Wyatt's 3 rooms were in the after cabin, which was separated from the main one by a slight sliding door, never locked even at night. As we were almost constantly on a wind, and the breeze was not a little stiff, the ship heeled to leeward very considerably, and whenever her starboard side was to leeward, the sliding door between the cabins slid open, and so remained, nobody taking the trouble to get up and shut it. But my berth was in such a position that when my own stateroom door was open, as well as the sliding door in question, and my own door was always open on account of the heat, I could see into the after cabin quite distinctly, and just at that portion of it, too, where were situated the staterooms of Mr. Wyatt. Well, during 2 nights, not consecutive, while I lay awake, I clearly saw Mrs. W., about 11 o'clock upon each night, steal cautiously from the stateroom of Mr. W., and enter the extra room, where she remained until daybreak, when she was called by her husband and went back. That they were virtually separated was clear. They had separate apartments, no doubt in contemplation of a more permanent divorce, and here, after all, I thought was the mystery of the extra stateroom. There was another circumstance, too, which interested me much. During the 2 wakeful nights in question, and immediately after the disappearance of Mrs. Wyatt into the extra stateroom, I was attracted by certain singular, cautious, subdued noises in that of her husband. After listening to them for some time and thoughtful attention, I at length succeeded perfectly in translating their import. They were sounds occasioned by the artist in prying open the oblong box by means of a chisel and mallet, the latter being apparently muffled or deadened by some soft woolen or cotton substance in which its head was enveloped. In this manner I fancied I could distinguish the precise moment when he fairly disengaged the lid, also that I could determine when he removed it altogether and when he deposited it upon the lower berth in his room. This, the latter point, I knew, for example, by certain slight taps which the lid made in striking against the wooden edges of the berth as he endeavored to lay it down very gently, there being no room for it on the floor. After this, there was a dead stillness, and I heard nothing more upon either occasion until nearly daybreak, unless perhaps I may mention a low sobbing or murmuring sound, so very much suppressed as to be nearly inaudible, if indeed the whole of this latter noise were not rather produced by my own imagination. I say it seemed to resemble sobbing or sighing, but of course it could not have been either. I rather think it was a ringing in my own ears. Mr. Wyatt, no doubt, according to custom, was merely giving the rein to one of his hobbies,
indulging in one of his fits of artistic enthusiasm. He had opened his oblong box in order to feast his eyes on the pictorial treasure within. There was nothing in this, however, to make him sob. I repeat, therefore, that it must have been simply a freak of my own fancy, distempered by good Captain Hardy's green tea. Just before dawn, on each of the two nights of which I speak, I distinctly heard Mr. Wyatt replace the lid upon the oblong box and force the nails into their old places by means of the muffled mallet. Having done this, he issued from his stateroom, fully dressed, and proceeded to call Mrs. W. from hers. We had been at sea 7 days and were now off Cape Hatteras when there came a tremendously heavy blow from the southwest. We were in a measure prepared for it, however, as the weather had been holding out threats for some time. Everything was made snug, alow and aloft, and as the wind steadily freshened, we lay to, at length, under spanker and foretopsail, both double-reefed. In this trim we rode safely enough for 48 hours, the ship proving herself an excellent sea-boat in many respects, and shipping no water of any consequence. At the end of this period, however, the gale freshened into a hurricane, and our after-sail split into ribbons, bringing us much in the trough of the water that we shipped several prodigious seas, one immediately after the other. By this accident we lost 3 men overboard with a caboose and nearly the whole of the larboard bulwarks. Scarcely had we recovered our senses before the foretopsail went into shreds, when we got up a storm staysail, and with this did pretty well for some hours, the ship heading the sea much more steadily than before. The gale still held on, however, and we saw no signs of it abating. The rigging was found to be ill-fitted and greatly strained, and on the 3rd day of the blow, about 5 in the afternoon, our mizzenmast, in a heavy lurch to windward, went by the board. For an hour or more we tried in vain to get rid of it, on account of the prodigious rolling of the ship, and before we had succeeded the carpenter came aft and announced 4 feet of water in the hole. To add to our dilemma, we found the pumps choked and nearly useless. All was now confusion and despair, but an effort was made to lighten the ship by throwing overboard as much of her cargo as could be reached, and by cutting away the 2 masts that remain. This we at last accomplished, but we were still unable to do anything at the pumps, and in the meantime the leak gained on us very fast. At sundown the gale had sensibly diminished in violence, and as the sea went down with it, we still entertained faint hopes of saving ourselves in the boats. At 8 p.m. the clouds broke away to windward, and we had the advantage of a full moon, a piece of good fortune which served wonderfully to cheer our drooping spirits. After incredible labor we succeeded, at length, in getting the longboat over the side without material accident, and into this we crowded the whole of the crew and most of the passengers. This party made off immediately, and after undergoing much suffering, finally arrived in safety at Oracock Inlet on the 3rd day after the wreck. 14 passengers with the captain remain on board, resolving to trust their fortunes to the jolly boat at the stern. We lowered it without difficulty, although it was only by a miracle that we prevented it from swamping as it touched the water. It contained, when afloat, the captain and his wife, Mr. Wyatt and party, a Mexican officer, wife, 4 children, and myself with a Negro valet. We had no room, of course, for anything except a few positively necessary instruments, some provisions, and the clothes upon our back. No one had any thought of even attempting to save anything more. What must have been the astonishment of all, then, when, having proceeded a few fathoms from the ship, Mr. Wyatt stood up in the stern sheets and coolly demanded of Captain Hardy that the boat should be put back for the purpose of taking in his oblong box. "Sit down, Mr. Wyatt," replied the captain somewhat sternly. "You will capsize us if you do not sit quite still. Our gunwale is almost in the water now." "The box!" vociferated Mr. Wyatt, still standing. "The box, I say! Captain Hardy, you cannot, you will not refuse me. Its weight will be but a trifle. It is nothing, mere nothing. By the mother who bore you, for the love of heaven, by your hope of salvation, I implore you to put back for the box."
The captain, for a moment, seemed touched by the earnest appeal of the artist, but he regained his stern composure and merely said, "Mr. Wyatt, you are mad. I cannot listen to you. Sit down, I say, or you will swamp the boat. Stay, hold him, seize him. He is about to spring overboard. There, I knew it, he is over." As the captain said this, Mr. Wyatt, in fact, sprang from the boat, and as we were yet in the lee of the wreck, succeeded, by almost superhuman exertion, in getting hold of a rope which hung from the forechains. In another moment he was on board, rushing frantically down into the cabin. In the meantime, we had been swept astern of the ship, and being quite out of her lee, were at the mercy of the tremendous sea, which was still running. We made a determined effort to put back, but our little boat was like a feather in the breath of the tempest. We saw at a glance that the doom of the unfortunate artist was sealed. As our distance from the wreck rapidly increased, the madman, for as such only could we regard him, was seen to emerge from the companionway up, which, by dint of strength that appeared gigantic, he dragged bodily the oblong box. While we gazed in the extremity of astonishment, he passed rapidly several turns of a 3-inch rope, first around the box and then around his body. In another instant, both body and box were in the sea, disappearing suddenly at once and forever. We lingered a while sadly upon our oars, with our eyes riveted upon the spot. At length we pulled away. The silence remained unbroken for an hour. Finally, I hazarded a remark. "Did you observe, Captain, how suddenly they sank? Was that not an exceedingly singular thing? I confess that I entertained some feeble hope of his final deliverance when I saw him lash himself to the box and commit himself to the sea." "They sank as a matter of course," replied the captain, "and that like a shot. They will soon rise again, however, but not till all the salt melts." "The salt!" I ejaculated. "Hush!" said the captain, pointing to the wife and sisters of the deceased. "We must talk of these things at some more appropriate time. We suffered much and made a narrow escape, but fortune befriended us, as well as our mates in the longboat. We landed, in fine, more dead than alive, after 4 days of intense distress, upon the beach opposite Roanoke Island. We remained here a week, were not ill-treated to the wreckers, and at length obtained a passage to New York. About a month after the loss of the Independence, I happened to meet Captain Hardy in Broadway. Our conversation turned naturally upon the disaster, and especially upon the sad fate of poor Wyatt. I thus learned the following particulars. The artist had engaged passage for himself, wife, 2 sisters, and a servant. His wife was indeed, as she had been represented, a most lovely and most accomplished woman. On the morning of the 14th of June, the day in which I first visited the ship, the lady suddenly sickened and died. The young husband was frantic with grief, but circumstances imperatively forbade the deferring of his voyage to New York. It was necessary to take to her mother the corpse of his adored wife, and on the other hand, the universal prejudice which would prevent his doing so openly was well known. 9/10 of the passengers would have abandoned the ship rather than take passage with a dead body. In this dilemma, Captain Hardy arranged that the corpse, being first partially embalmed and packed with a large quantity of salt in a box of suitable dimensions, should be conveyed on board as merchandise. Nothing was to be said of the lady's decease, and as it was well understood that Mr. Wyatt had engaged passage for his wife, it became necessary that some person should personate her during the voyage. This the deceased's lady maid was easily prevailed on to do. The extra stateroom, originally engaged for this girl during her mistress' life, was now merely retained. In this stateroom the pseudo-wife slept, of course, every night. In the daytime she performed to the best of her ability the part of her mistress, whose person, it had been carefully ascertained, was unknown to any of the passengers on board. My own mistake arose, naturally enough, through too careless, too inquisitive, and too impulsive a temperament. But of late it is a rare thing that I sleep soundly at night. There is a countenance which haunts me, turn as I will,
There is an hysterical laugh which will forever ring in my ears.

Shirley Jackson was born in 1916 in San Francisco and died at age 48 of heart failure. She was interested in witchcraft and believed she had supernatural powers, which perhaps explains why the style of her works have influenced Stephen King. She received the 1966 Mystery Writers of America Edgar Award for Best Short Story, The Possibility of Evil. Her best-known story, which follows, The Lottery, was published in The New Yorker in 1948 and received more response than any that had been previously published there. And when you hear it, you will understand why. Here is The Lottery by Shirley Jackson. The morning of June 27th was clear and sunny, with the fresh warmth of a full summer day. The flowers were blossoming profusely, and the grass was richly green. The people of the village began to gather in the square between the post office and the bank around 10 o'clock. In some towns there were so many people that the lottery took 2 days and had to be started on June 26th. But in this village there were only about 300 people, and the lottery took less than 2 hours, so it could begin at 10 o'clock in the morning and still be through in time to allow the villagers to get home for noon dinner. The children assembled first, of course. School was recently over for the summer, and a feeling of liberty settled uneasily on most of them. They tended to gather together quietly for a while before they broke into boisterous play, and their talk was still of the classroom and the teacher, of books and reprimands. Bobby Martin had already stuffed his pockets full of stones, and the other boys soon followed his example, selecting the smoothest and roundest stones. Bobby and Harry Jones and Dickie Delacroix eventually made a great pile of stones in one corner of the square and guarded it against the rage of the other boys. The girls stood aside, talking among themselves, looking over their shoulders at the boys, and the very small children rolled in the dust or clung to the hands of their older brothers or sisters. Soon the men began to gather, surveying their own children, speaking of planting and rain, tractors and taxes. They stood together, away from the pile of stones in the corner, and their jokes were quiet, and they smiled rather than laughed. The women, wearing faded house dresses and sweaters, came shortly after their menfolk. They greeted one another and exchanged bits of gossip as they went to join their husbands. Soon the women, standing by their husbands, began to call their children, and the children came reluctantly, having to be called 4 or 5 times. Bobby Martin ducked under his mother's grasping hand and ran, laughing, back to the pile of stones. His father spoke up sharply, and Bobby came quickly and took his place between his father and his older brother. The lottery was conducted, as were the square dances, the teenage club, and the Halloween program, by Mr. Summers, who had time and energy to devote to civic activities. He was a round-faced, jovial man, and he ran the coal business, and people were sorry for him because he had no children, and his wife was a scold. When he arrived in the square carrying the black wooden box, there was a murmur of conversation among the villagers, and he waved and called, "Little late today, folks." The postmaster, Mr. Graves, followed him, carrying a 3-legged stool, and the stool was put in the center of the square, and Mr. Summers set the black box down on it. The villagers kept their distance, leaving a space between themselves and the stool, and when Mr. Summers said, "Some of you fellows want to give me a hand," there was a hesitation before two men, Mr. Martin and his oldest son Baxter, came forward to hold the box steady on the stool while Mr. Summers stirred up the papers inside it. The original paraphernalia for the lottery had been lost long ago, and the black box now resting on the stool had been put into use even before Old Man Warner, the oldest man in town, was born. Mr. Summers spoke frequently to the villagers about making a new box, but no one liked to upset even as much tradition as was represented by the black box. There was a story that the present box had been made with some pieces of the box that had preceded it, the one that had been constructed when the first

0: people settled down to make a village here. Every year after the lottery, Mr. Summers began talking about a new box, but every year the subject was allowed to fade off without anything's being done. The black box grew shabbier each year. By now, it was no longer completely black, but splintered badly along one side to show the original wood color, and in some places faded or stained. Mr. Martin and his oldest son Baxter held the black box securely on the stool until Mr. Summers had stirred the papers thoroughly with his hand. Because so much of the ritual had been forgotten or discarded, Mr. Summers had been successful in having slips of paper substituted for the chips of wood that had been used for generations. Chips of wood, Mr. Summers had argued, had been all very well when the village was tiny, but now that the population was more than 300 and likely to keep on growing, it was necessary to use something that would fit more easily into the black box. The night before the lottery, Mr. Summers and Mr. Graves made up the slips of paper and put them in the box, and it was then taken to the safe of Mr. Summers' coal company and locked up until Mr. Summers was ready to take it to the square the next morning. The rest of the year the box was put away, sometimes one place, sometimes another. It had spent one year in Mr. Graves' barn and another year underfoot in the post office, and sometimes it was set on a shelf in the Martin grocery and left there. There was a great deal of fussing to be done before Mr. Summers declared the lottery open. There were the lists to make up, of heads of family, heads of households in each family, members of each household in each family. There was the proper swearing-in of Mr. Summers by the postmaster as the official of the lottery. At one time, some people remembered, there had been a recital of some sort performed by the official of the lottery, a perfunctory tuneless chant that had been rattled off duly each year. Some people believed that the official of the lottery used to stand just so when he said it or sang it. Others believed that he was supposed to walk among the people. But years and years ago, this part of the ritual had been allowed to lapse. There had been also a ritual salute, which the official of the lottery had to use in addressing each person who came up to draw from the box. But this also had changed with time, until now it was felt necessary only for the official to speak to each person approaching. Mr. Summers was very good at all this, in his clean white shirt and blue jeans, with one hand resting carelessly on the black box. He seemed very proper and important as he talked interminably to Mr. Graves and the Martins. Just as Summers finally left off talking and turned to the assembled villagers, Mrs. Hutchinson came hurriedly along the path to the square, her sweater thrown over her shoulder, and slid into place in the back of the crowd.
1: "Clean forgot what day it was,"
0: she said to Mrs. Delacroix, who stood next to her, and they both laughed softly.
1: "Thought my old man was out back stacking wood," Mrs. Hutchinson went on. "And then I looked out the window and the kids were gone, and then I remembered it was the 27th and came a-runnin'."
0: She dried her hands on her apron, and Mrs. Delacroix said,
1: "You're in time, though. They're still talking away up there."
0: Mrs. Hutchinson craned her neck to see through the crowd and found her husband and children standing near the front. She tapped Mrs. Delacroix on the arm as a farewell and began to make her way through the crowd. The people separated good-humoredly to let her through. Two or three people said in voices just loud enough to be heard across the crowd,
1: "Here comes your Mrs. Hutchinson," and "Bill, she made it after all."
0: Mrs. Hutchinson reached her husband, and Mr. Summers, who had been waiting, said cheerfully,
2: "Thought we were going to have to get on without you, Tessie."
0: Mrs. Hutchinson said, grinning,
1: "Wouldn't have me leave my dishes in the sink, now would you, Joe?"
0: And soft laughter ran through the crowd as the people stirred back into position after Mrs. Hutchinson's arrival.
1: "Well, now," Mr. Summers said soberly, "guess we better get started. Get this over with so's we can go back to work. Anybody ain't here?"
0: "Dunbar," several people said.
1: "Dunbar, Dunbar,"
0: Mr. Summers consulted his list.
1: "Clyde Dunbar,"
0: he said.
1: "That's right. He broke his leg, hasn't he? Who's drawing for him?"
3: "Me, I guess,"
0: a woman said, and Mr. Summers turned to look at her.
1: "Wife draws for her husband,"
0: Mr. Summers said.
1: "Don't you have a grown boy to do it for you, Janie?"
0: Although Mr. Summers and everyone else in the village knew the answer perfectly well, it was the business of the official of the lottery to ask questions formally. Mr. Summers waited with an expression of polite interest while Mrs. Dunbar answered.
3: "Horses not but 16 yet," Mrs. Dunbar said regretfully. "Guess I gotta fill in for the old man this year."
2: "Right," Mr. Summers said.
0: He made a note on the list he was holding.
3: "Watson boy drawing this year?"
0: A tall boy in the crowd raised his hands.
3: "Here," he said. "I'm drawing for Mother and me."
0: He blinked his eyes nervously and ducked his head as several voices in the crowd said things like,
2: "Good fellow, Jack," and "Glad to see your mother's got a man to do it."
3: "Well," Mr. Summers said, "guess that's everyone. Old man Warner make it?"
2: "Here,"
0: a voice said, and Mr. Summers nodded. A sudden hush fell on the crowd as Mr. Summers cleared his throat and looked at the list.
3: "All ready?" he called. "Now I'll read the names. Heads of families first, and the men come up and take a paper out of the box. Keep the paper folded in your hand without looking at it until everyone has had a turn. Everything clear?"
0: The people had done it so many times that they only half listened to the directions. Most of them were quiet, wetting their lips, not looking around. When Mr. Summers raised one hand high and said,
2: "Adams,"
0: a man disengaged himself from the crowd and came forward.
2: "Hi, Steve,"
0: Mr. Summers said, and Mr. Adams said,
2: "Hi, Joe."
0: They grinned at one another humorously and nervously. Then Mr. Adams reached into the black box and took out a folded paper. He held it firmly by one corner as he turned and went hastily back to his place in the crowd, where he stood a little apart from his family, not looking down at his hand.
2: "Allen," Mr. Summers said. "Anderson. Bentham.
3: Seems like there's no time between lotteries anymore,"
0: Mrs. Delacroix said to Mrs. Graves in the back row.
3: "Seems like we got through the last one only last week. Time sure goes fast,"
0: Mrs. Graves said.
2: "Clark. Delacroix. There goes my old man,"
0: Mrs. Delacroix said. She held her breath while her husband went forward.
2: "Dunbar,"
0: Mr. Summers said, and Mrs. Dunbar went steadily to the box, while one of the women said,
3: "Go on, Janey,"
0: and another says,
3: "There she goes."
2: "We're next,"
0: Mrs. Graves said. She watched while Mr. Graves came around from the side of the box, greeted Summers gravely, and selected a slip of paper from the box. By now, all through the crowd, there were men holding the small, folded papers in their large hands, turning them over and over nervously. Mrs. Dunbar and her two sons stood together, Mrs. Dunbar holding the slip of paper.
2: "Harbert!
3: Hutchinson! Get up there, Bill,"
0: Mrs. Hutchinson said, and the people near her laughed.
2: "Jones!"
0: "They do say," Mr. Adams said to old man Warner, who stood next to him, "that over in the North Village they're talking of giving up the lottery." Old man Warner snorted.
2: "Pack of crazy fools," he said, "listening to the young folks. Nothing good for them. Next thing you know, they'll be wanting to go back to living in caves. Nobody work anymore. Live that way for a while. Used to be saying about lottery in June, corn to be heavy soon. First thing you know, they'd all be eating stewed chickweed and acorns. There's always been a lottery," he added petulantly. "Bad enough to see young Joe Summers up there joking with everybody."
3: "Some places have already quit lotteries,"
0: Mrs. Adams said.
2: "Nothing but trouble in that," old man Warner said stoutly. "Pack of young fools. Martin!"
0: And Bobby Martin watched his father go forward.
2: "Overdyke! Percy!"
3: "I wish they'd hurry,"
0: Mrs. Dunbar said to her older son.
3: "I wish they'd hurry."
4: Louis Braille was blinded at the age of 3, and while a student at the National Institute for Blind Children in Paris, invented the Braille alphabet. World Braille Day is celebrated every year on January the 4th, Louis Braille's birthday, the French-born inventor of the Braille alphabet. Before Louis Braille introduced his revolutionary alphabet in 1834, blind individuals had no opportunity to gain literacy and independence. Louis Braille's invention created the basis for inclusiveness in society for blind or visually impaired persons. National and international recognition, together with legislation, has enabled Braille to make a significant contribution in the effort for inclusiveness. For those not trained in Braille, new technology is now available, to provide online accessibility for information gathering and sharing amongst the blind or visually impaired. Commercial, institutional, and governmental organizations around the world now have accessible online apps. These advances in technology have helped to create opportunities in society for those with vision impairments and helped the effort of inclusiveness where Braille left off.
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you mosin, losing, dozing, 10 cents a dozen. What do you mean? 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I'm just getting ready to cut out. Act sack deep bop deep bop body down. Fans will start, stop again. I'm liable to cut out and start again. Now you see, those cats are posing. Ba do da do dee.

0: Hello, I'm Marion Brooks. 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
2: It's time to explore the world on the Travel Hour, produced by GateWave. I'm David Howen, and today we're going to be reading articles from Travel and Leisure magazine, specifically their fashion and design issue. We begin with an article titled Uncanny Valley. Shikoku is Japan's smallest major island and one of its greatest natural wonders. Laura Moser travels to this region of lush mountains, dazzling shrines and hidden gorges, and steps back in time. At some point in my 1980s childhood, I was riveted by a TV news segment about Japan's bubble economy and a single cappuccino in Tokyo costing $17. Too bad, I remember thinking, I'd never be able to afford such a rarefied destination. Later, in 11th grade, I took a class on Japanese literature and fell hard for classics by Junichiro Tanizaki, Yukio Mishima, and Penzaburo Ore, among others. But Japan still seemed an unreachable and unaffordable fantasy land. I never stopped reading Japanese novels in translation, but it was only recently, with the dramatic plunge of the yen, that it occurred to me I might actually swing a trip to the land of their creation. Around the same time, my Instagram feed became filled with selfies of seemingly everyone I'd ever met cruising the same top sites: the Imperial Palace in Tokyo, the Golden Pavilion in Kyoto, on Honshu, the biggest and busiest of Japan's four main islands. In planning my own trip, I knew I had to see Tokyo, but I wanted to visit one of the less tourist-trafficked corners of the country to experience Japan beyond its hyper-modern megapolitan capital. "You're going where?" friends would ask when I told them I was heading to Shikoku, the smallest and least populous of the four islands. "Never heard of it." "Exactly," I would answer. Only 3% of Japan's population lives on Shikoku. The island's public transportation is less robust than elsewhere in the country, its mountain roads intimidating. It is best known for the 88 temple pilgrimage. A 745-mile circular route that attracts visitors from around the world, some to visit sacred Buddhist sites, others to get a workout. But Shikoku held a different type of attraction for me. In works by Oe and Haruki Murakami, as well as perhaps the seminal novel of modern Japan, Natsumi Soseki's 1906 Bo-chan, the protagonists trade Tokyo for Shikoku and discover a different side of their country and of themselves. This island, in these books I love, represented one of the last remaining mysterious places in one of the most densely populated and heavily industrialized countries in the world. I convinced my friend Leslie, who visits Japan every year, but like so many tourists, had never set foot on Shikoku, to accompany me. In Tokyo Station, we boarded the Sunrise Seito, the overnight train line that terminates in the city of Takamatsu on Shikoku. For 10 glorious hours, I lay snug in my private cabin and marvelled at all the things Western visitors always marvel at in Japan: the high-tech toilets, the slippers and adorable pajamas that came folded up on my bed, just how clean everything was. When our train rolled into Takamatsu earlier the next morning, we hit the ground running, or rather walking, directly uphill. 785 scenic but nevertheless punishing steps up Mount Zozu to the Shinto shrine of Kotohirago. Dedicated to the protection of sailors and fishermen, it has been around in some form since the 1st century. And its mountainside location offers extraordinary sea views. From a polite distance, I watched a family consulting a priest inside, while Leslie gazed at the surrounding trees. "There are many shades of green," she murmured. Still following the family's movements, I thought she'd said belief instead of green and agreed. Over the course of the week, as we visited more Shinto shrines and Buddhist temples and drove through riotous spring forests of Japanese maple, cypress, cedar and pine, I'd frequently remember this mix-up. On our way back downhill, we stopped off at Kanamaruza, a restored kabuki theatre that is the oldest in Japan. It had all the markings of off-the-radar authenticity I'd been seeking, woven bamboo ceilings and paper lanterns, a fantastic tree mural on the stage, even, thrillingly, a separate entrance for samurai. Bleary from all the walking, I was eager to check into Anabuki-te, a private home recently converted into a luxurious rental property. After some much-needed relaxation in the minimalist sauna, we accompanied the owner, Eitaru Anabuki, to Shoya, a tiny restaurant tucked down a side street. We settled at the counter and basked in the quiet spectacle of the chef and his wife preparing what I quickly proclaimed to be one of the great meals of my life. Paper-thin sashimi, finely chopped flying fish with miso, barbecued conger eels, and tempura-fried local wild greens, beans, and asparagus. The next morning's breakfast of vegetarian sushi, prepared by a private chef at Anabuki-te, likewise inspired superlatives. The bamboo, okra, and mountain yam, almost too beautifully art-directed to eat. Almost. It isn't just the food that looks good in Takamatsu. The city's claim to fame is Ritsurin Garden, an Edo-era showcase of the Japanese talent for taming nature. After a blissful hour of wandering its meticulously landscaped hills, watching the bonsai masters work their magic from high ladders, we took a ride on a traditional watsen, a flat-bottomed wooden boat that reminded me of a Venetian gondola in one of the park's perfectly drawn ponds. As we glided under bridges and past colourful koi, I felt as if we'd stepped inside a painting. Another major contribution to Takamatsu's reputation came from Japanese sculptor Isamu Noguchi, who set up a studio space on the city's outskirts in 1969. Today, the Isamu Noguchi Garden Museum displays some 150 of the artist's works, many of them unfinished. A commuter train ride away is the Mimoka, a modern and contemporary art museum that had an excellent exhibition on Genichiro Inokuma, a native of the city who became one of Japan's most important painters and whose work spanned the 20th century. But Takamatsu's growing international renown as an art and design destination rests most of all on the revitalization of several islands accessible by ferry in the Seto Inland Sea, which surrounds the coastal city. This initiative, which began as an effort to reverse the urban exodus plaguing these small islands, expanded with the 2010 advent of the Setoshi Triennale, and its most recent iteration happily coincided with our trip. We visited the island of Megijima, where I revelled in the weirdness of walking from a narrow, ancient-looking street directly into an installation by the artist Roichiro Yoda, resembling a golden age of Hollywood-style movie theatre. Then, on tiny, mountainous Ojima, we trudged uphill to a pavilion with nautical paintings on glass, a collaboration between architect Shigeru Ban and artist Oscar E. Oiwa that encourages visitors to gaze through the stencils back out at the sea. Back in Takamatsu, we stopped at Nagara, a restaurant with a distinct Brooklyn vibe, from both its studiously hipster interior and its menu of balsamic drizzled mozzarella and strawberries, Parmesan kale, and the reminder that we were not, in fact, in Brooklyn, show-stopping sashimi with lightly fried mountain vegetables. Leslie and I were getting up to leave when a local couple, a surgeon and his wife, asked what had brought us to the area. "I love the novels of Yukio Mishima," I explained, a creature of Tokyo, but who's counting? The surgeon translated my answer for the waitress, who gaped and ran back behind the counter. She returned bearing a small paperback. "Mishima," she said, "for you." "I couldn't possibly," I protested. "I can't read a single word of it, not a single kanji." She insisted, pressing the book into my hands until I accepted. The novel was Beautiful Star, Mishima's only foray into science fiction, which I'd never read. I clutched the gift to my chest the whole walk home. The following day, we met with a guide from the luxury travel company Untold Story, who took us to Shikoku's harder-to-reach wooded interior. En route, we stopped in the rural region of Nishiawa in western Tokushima Prefecture to try our hands at indigo dyeing, a traditional art that originated there 8 centuries ago. In feudal Japan, commoners were prohibited from wearing silk, and one of the most effective dyes to use on the cotton they wore was indigo, which also repelled bugs and protected the skin. By the 19th century, the unique colour of these garments became known worldwide as Japan Blue. It was a morning straight out of summer camp. But we had to keep moving toward our destination, the remote, otherworldly Iya Valley. As our driver led our van up narrow roads, often one lane wide, we were rewarded with perfectly composed images of bright green mountains zigzagged by a green river far below. Many shades of green indeed. I felt a pleasurable sense of isolation settle over me. We passed few pedestrians and little commerce beyond the occasional roadside market and the beverage vending machines that are ubiquitous in Japan. Iya's mind-blowing vine bridges, 3 remain of an original dozen or so, were first constructed from hardy kiwi plants back in the 12th century. According to legend, the losers of the Genpei War, having been forced to flee into the forest, built floating passageways to traverse the narrow gorges and, when necessary, cut them down to prevent their enemies from pursuing them. You can still feel the tenuousness and danger of this historic route, for the bridges sway slightly as you gingerly step from one wooden plank to the next. The simple experience of crossing a bridge filled me with the sense, so rare in this day, of crossing into an earlier time. I'd done my homework on Nagoro, the so-called Scarecrow Village, which has fewer than 30 inhabitants. Still, I was completely unprepared for the wild enchantment of this mountain hamlet, where life-size dolls fashioned from newspaper and cotton by local artist Ayano Tokumi have all but replaced humans. There were scarecrows shopping in the general store, getting married, weeding, checking power lines. Inside the former school, we encountered scarecrows conducting town council meetings, chopping wood, and engaging in what looked a tug of war. Some were young, some old, some in traditional Japanese costume, some in t-shirts and jeans. It was a poignant testimonial to what is happening all over Japan, as younger generations flee from the hinterlands to the metropolises of Honshu. Shiro Hosotani, a local guide, grew up in Iya, and at 68 has witnessed many of the changes to the area. "When I graduated junior high," he told me, "there were 143 kids in my class. Now there are a total of 6 students in the school." We stayed the night at Hotel Obekekiu Manaka above the Oboki Gorge, where, after a delicious meal, a soak in the onsen, and a visit to the high-tech massage chairs, I decided to do some laundry. I couldn't get over the availability of coin laundry machines at even the nicer hotels. While waiting on the wash, Leslie and I took a stroll along the road that threaded the gorge. The night was silent and pitch black, and if not for the presence of another vending machine glittering in the distance, I could have been forgiven for momentarily forgetting the year, maybe even the century. As we passed the dim outline of a statue of a yokai, or local spirit, rumoured to inhabit the valley, I suddenly remembered a long-ago family trip to the Rocky Mountains when I was 5 years old, and knew I'd remember this moment forever. You're listening to The Travel Hour, produced by Gatewave in New York City. And isn't that why we travel? To experience these flashes of connection, not only to our travel companions, but to our former selves, to the future that lies as dark before us as that canyon road, to what makes the world simultaneously unknowable and just so familiar. Maybe that was what had captured my teenage self about Japanese novels. Even as the worlds they depicted seemed so alien and strange, the characters in them reminded me of people I'd known all my life, and of myself too. I'm not normally a cooking class type, but the next day at Atelier Suzuki in the town of Miyoshi, Leslie and I donned aprons and learned how to make soba noodles out of buckwheat. Our hosts, two outrageously delightful women, made the experience fun, even encouraging us to sing our own version of milling songs women in the region relied on to get through the long nights of work. I went hard for Joni Mitchell's Kerry. Then we enjoyed our soba alongside tempura fried mountain greens that one of the women had gathered hours earlier. After a wet and cold afternoon, I was primed for the marquee attraction of Hotel Yansin, a cable car that travels down a steep incline to a natural sulphur onsen that juts directly over the river. We would only be staying there for a single night, and I was determined to maximize my time in this most scenic of onsens. So early the following morning, before the hotel restaurant had even started serving coffee, I rode the cable car down the mountain. Now, there's not a lot to do before coffee, at least not without a great deal of complaining, but I could have stayed in that onsen for hours, letting the minerals soften my skin while I watched the shifting mists drift up the wooded cliff face. But the city of Kochi on the island's Pacific coast beckoned. On the train there the next day, Leslie and I met a solo backpacker from Los Angeles, the first countryman we'd encountered since setting foot on Shikoku, and a reminder that our fairy tale interlude would soon come to an end. Another exceptional meal, this one at Kochi's premier indoor food hall, Hiromi Market, helped ease our transition back to the 21st century. We feasted on fried river laver, moray eel, and seared bonito with wasabi and thin sliced garlic, a specialty of the region. A sweaty walk up to Kochi Castle, famous as the only one in Japan that still possesses an intact tower and main keep, soon reignited my appetite, and I was thrilled to see seared bonito again, this time at the dinner buffet at our hotel, Omo 7 Kochi. I would have bonito for a third consecutive meal at the hotel's breakfast buffet, and if I'd had more time in Kochi, I'd have gladly kept the streak going. A new guide, Naoko Tsuneishi, drove us into the green hills of Yushuhara, a former logging town that's been transformed by Kengo Kuma. The architect, known for incorporating natural wood into his designs, used local cedar to create six extraordinary buildings that blend into the forest surrounding the town. These buildings, all constructed within the past 32 years, form a striking juxtaposition with local elements of traditional Japanese culture, including a vintage theatre from 1948 and a Shinto shrine nestled under cedar trees at a bend in the river. On the drive back to Kochi, Tsuneichi put a live sumo wrestling match on her small dashboard television, and I commented that the programming, as much of the landscape, made me feel very far from home. She nodded. "You are on the other side of the world," she said, "but now you have gone with Kochi and with me too." I asked her to explain. "Gon" means something like meaningful connection, she said. It can be to a person, a place, or even an object. It's not planned. It just happens. In an almost too-on-the-nose demonstration of the principle, I stepped off the bus in Takamatsu the next morning and almost immediately collided with Eitaro Anabuki, my host from the first night in town. I was only passing through to catch my flight back to Tokyo. What were the chances? "Is this an example of Gon?" I asked. Anabuki laughed. "Gon is such an appropriate term for Shikoku," he told me. "We have a culture of welcoming pilgrims on the 88 temple pilgrimage, of giving them tea or sweets before they continue on their way." I hadn't met any pilgrims during my week on the island, but hadn't I myself been a sort of pilgrim? I'd come to Shikoku seeking a place that wasn't like all the other places, hoping to glimpse some of the mystery and otherness that had entranced me as a 16-year-old in that Japanese fiction class. I'd found it, as well as surprising art, delicious food, and enlivening Gon with people whose paths will likely never cross mine again, like my Mishima-loving waitress. I had travelled both backward and forward in time, within myself and out into the great wide open of Japan's smallest big island. Now some places to stay. First, Anabuki Te. Owner Eitaro Anabuki personally welcomed visitors to this private villa in Takamatsu and will also hook them up with restaurant recommendations. The Hotel Iyanonsen. A number of the 19 rooms at this Miyoshi property have balconies with superb views of the Iya Valley. Then there's the Hotel Obokekoyu, Manaka, an exceedingly pleasant hotel in Miyoshi, right next to the sightseeing boats that explore Oboki Gorge. And Omo 7 Kochi. This hotel has a full program dedicated to Kochi culture with daily performances and cultural events. Where to eat? Hiromi Market. Make this food hall your first stop for lunch in Kochi, which has one of the most vibrant street food cultures in Japan. There's Udon Honjin Yamadeya. Takamatsu is known for udon, and you can do no better than a meal in this idyllic setting. Nagara, a great choice for travellers to Takamatsu who want a little Western-influenced Japanese food. Shoya, at this tiny Takamatsu restaurant on the ground floor of 55 Uchimachi, located down an alley, sit at the counter and watch the chef and his wife do their magic. Next, our town. With the opening of their presidential library and cultural center, President and Mrs. Obama return to their Chicago roots and invite everyone to join the conversation. An article by Elizabeth Cantrell. 5-foot-high concrete letters spell out a powerful phrase, "You are America." These words, carved into the side of the Obama Presidential Center in Chicago, are drawn from President Obama's 2015 speech honoring the 50th anniversary of the civil rights marches in Alabama from Selma to Montgomery. There's much to be learned from our history, but America's story isn't frozen in time, the former president tells Travel and Leisure. It has chapters yet to be written, not by one person or a few people, nor by Barack and Michelle, or anybody with a fancy title or a high office, but by all of us. The center has been in the works since the couple left the White House nearly a decade ago. It finally debuted this year on Juneteenth. The sprawling campus, designed by the New York-based firm Todd Williams Billy Tsin Architects, comprises four main buildings set across 19 acres in leafy Jackson Park on the shore of Lake Michigan. It's a museum, but also so much more, a monument to a person and a presidency, a series of free community spaces, a repository for world-class art. What it isn't is a presidential library in the traditional sense. Obama's papers are not on site. In fact, he is the first president to have a fully digital archive of his records. Rather, it's a destination unto itself, created to bring people to a historically overlooked part of Chicago. It was so important to us that we root the center in the South Side, the place where I grew up, where Barack began his public service, where we raised our girls, and where we'll always call home, said Michelle Obama. Our hope is that it can serve as an economic engine, a cultural hub, and a space where neighbors can gather, connect, and spark positive change. The centerpiece is the museum, a 225-foot-tall granite structure with an excerpt from President Obama's Selma speech wrapped around its facade. Inside are exhibits about his campaigns and presidential terms, as well as displays on the 20th century civil rights and workers' rights movements. There's also a treasure trove of White House memorabilia, including some of the former First Lady's iconic fashion moments, like the red and black Narciso Rodriguez dress she wore on election night in 2008 and a sequined Versace gown selected for a state dinner in 2016. The top floor offers panoramic views of Chicago seen through the letters on the building's exterior. Then there's the art. 28 original works by artists including Maya Lin, Julie Meretu, and Theaster Gates. From the very beginning, Michelle and I wanted art to be at the heart of the center, said the former president. Not just because we're huge fans of the artists we commissioned, but because art has a unique way of helping us make sense of ourselves and the world around us. It could move us in a way nothing else can. One highlight is a mixed-media depiction of the Obamas by Nigerian-born, Los Angeles-based Ndijeka Akunile Crosby. When I first saw the beautiful new portrait, I was speechless, said Mrs. Obama. One of the things that's so stunning about it is how many images the artist layered into the painting, photos from the administration, from our early years together, of Barack and my mum, even my childhood home. Another building, the Forum, contains a recording studio, a 291-seat auditorium, a restaurant, and a cafe. There's also a branch of the Chicago Public Library, home to the President's Reading Room, where visitors can browse books, music, and films featured on President Obama's famous annual favorites lists. An NBA regulation-sized basketball court, for the president known for his White House pickup games, a fruit and vegetable garden for the First Lady who pursued healthy eating initiatives in schools, a playground and a picnic lawn. But sometimes there's nothing quite like a walk or bike ride along Lake Michigan on a warm summer day, Michelle says. Sun shining, cool breeze coming off the water, the whole city comes alive. This Gateway broadcast of Travel Hour will continue after this short break.

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1: Welcome back to the Travel Hour, a compilation program of travel articles on Gatewave. I'm David Howard, and let's continue with more from Travel and Leisure magazine. This item is titled, Ahead of the Curve. In Brussels, lines blur, timelines cross, and languages mingle. Benjamin Moser reflects on the rich contradictions and maximalist spirit of Belgium's capital. In the Parc du Cinquantenaire in Brussels is a building with an almost impossibly romantic name, the Pavilion of the Human Passions. It houses a gigantic bas-relief sculpture by Jeff Lambeau, one of Belgium's most renowned 19th century artists. The work aspires to tell nothing less than the story of human experience, and much like humanity itself,

It's a very Brussels situation. The whole city still seems unsure, unsettled. It's a place of fractures and faults where everything still feels up in the air. A place of transitions where even buildings, you feel, might wake up one morning and find themselves a gift to Saudi Arabia. In Brussels, things are never straightforward, no matter what they look like. From a distance, the building that houses Lambeau's sculpture, for example, looks like a neat Greek temple. Examine it closely, and you'll find it contains not a single straight vertical line. It was designed by a young Victor Horta, who is to Brussels what Antoni Gaudi is to Barcelona, Oscar Niemeyer to Brazil, José Plečnik to Ljubljana, that rare architect who stamps his personality on an entire city. In the Horta Museum, two townhouses in the Saint-Gilles neighborhood, his former residence and studio, you can find an encyclopedia of his vision. Known as Art Nouveau, it defined a whole generation around the turn of the 20th century, all over the world. It's all peacock feathers and silver nymphs, leaping fawns and cooing birds of paradise, everything that curves, nothing is symmetrical, and you feel yourself dancing, maybe even prancing, through a Horta house. Architecturally speaking, the Art Nouveau movement, which was mostly over by World War I, was a good start to the 20th century, considering the more concrete, less dreamy, more butch architecture that would come later. Proponents of that architecture would dismiss Art Nouveau. Witz called it epileptic spaghetti. I don't know what it says about me, but I know which one I prefer. And as I've gotten to know Brussels, I've wondered if Horta really stamped his personality on Brussels, or if instead the city stamped its personality on him. Brussels has always been a place of twisted lines. The city sits on a linguistic frontier between Latin and Germanic, two branches of the Indo-European language family. Its traditional dialect, Brusselian, was the only language that was neither just Greek, Germanic, nor just Romance, but both Germanic and Romance. Today the border between Dutch and French is clearly marked. You know you've crossed it when the bilingual signage of Brussels gives way in the suburbs surrounding the city to Dutch. I've spent more than half my life on one side of Belgium or the other, in France and in the Netherlands, and am comfortable in either town, but I've also often felt slightly wrong-footed by this city. It's true that I've rarely spent more than a couple of days here. I come, do what I have to do, and then head north or south. Yet I always leave wishing I could stay longer. There's something I don't quite get about the place, something just out of sight that I hope I might grasp with a bit more time. I know its basic situation. It's officially the capital of Belgium, and unofficially the capital of the European Union. Many of the main institutions of the EU are here, in glass and steel structures whose crisp lines make them look like mid-90s spaceships freshly landed amid the epileptic spaghetti of the streetscape. These governments, Belgium's and the EU's, make Brussels a city of lawyers and diplomats. Nearly a quarter of its residents are from elsewhere in the EU. Many are only here temporarily. But the city is also, a bit like Washington, D.C., a tapestry of different immigrant communities that have nothing to do with politics and government. There are 184 nationalities in Brussels. I didn't even know there were that many nationalities in the world. But as the late maximalist designer Iris Apfel was fond of saying, more is more and less is a bore. I thought of her in the central square, the Grand Place or Grote Markt, a place where no architect ever wondered if they were using too many Gothic curlicues, too much gold leaf, or too many sculptures of martyred knights. A couple of streets from the Grand Place is a park and complex of the late 19th century buildings known as the Mont des Arts. This being Belgium, mountain is a generous word for slight incline. Redesigned and rebuilt in a modernist idiom from the 1950s. Gold leaf and knights have been sadly banished.

At the top of the hill, in a completely different style, perches the neoclassical Royal Palace. It's a typical mix in a city that has never been able to decide on an identity. There's a negative word for this, Brusselization, which means indiscriminately raising historic neighbourhoods. It's associated with the urban renewal that ruined cities and towns all over the world in the post-war period. But in Brussels it began long before. The most shocking example is the Palace of Justice, a behemoth larger than St. Peter's in Rome, reportedly the largest building built anywhere in the entire 19th century. Picture a Midwestern state capital commissioned by Ramses II, and you'll get an idea of its wild grandiosity. I'll never forget the first time I saw it, when I was in high school. It was an experience I wouldn't have again until years later on a visit to the former Soviet Union. How a building can make you feel as if you're being trampled underfoot. I would think of that sensation in college, too, when I learned the secret of ancient Greek architecture, that it was based on the proportions of the human body. That is why its buildings lift you, elevate your thoughts, make your steps lighter. In the Palace of Justice, I saw and felt in my bones that all you have to do is fiddle with those proportions ever so slightly to turn a monument to humanity into a monument to authoritarianism. Its original construction took years and involved raising an entire district of the city. This is a common story in Brussels. The building of the Mont des Arts similarly required destroying a medieval neighbourhood and amounts to a determined effort to impose rigid lines on a city that has always shunned them. It's not a surprise to learn that one of the most famous insults in the Brussels dialect is Schieven Uitzicht, literally crooked architect, meaning someone who is creepy or incompetent, and that the epithet was first attached to this building's creator, Joseph Poelaert. The Palace of Justice was being renovated when I first encountered it, and it is still more than 30 years later. Though the Belgian government says the work will be completed by 2040, it has now dragged on so long that its scaffolding has become a permanent feature of the cityscape, one that itself needed to be renovated. The positive side is that Brusselization has created a patchwork city that feels like a series of villages rather than a place with a single identity. It doesn't have one look or a historic centre into which all the main sites seem to have been corralled. Instead, it rewards explorers. If you turn onto the dreary Rue des Sables on a dreary day, for example, you won't be prepared for the beauty of a Horta building that blooms like a tropical orchid on an otherwise workday street. It houses the Comic Art Museum, that rare type that is as fun for adults as it is for kids. For me, it was a chance to see how much more there is to this art than Tintin and the Smurfs, and to learn how far back it goes. In medieval Flanders, it turns out, monks were already illustrating manuscripts in much the same way a modern comic book is made, including by dividing pages into panes and placing dialogue in bubbles. The same patchwork that characterizes the languages and architecture of the city can also be seen in its class structure. Brussels is the last Western European capital that isn't expensive, says Jonathan Kugel, a French art dealer who came to the city 9 years ago, in part for the affordable rents that allowed him to start his own gallery. Until you arrive, you forget how completely scrubbed the centre of most cities in Europe, as in America, have become of the unwealthy, and how class diversity, as much as racial or culture diversity, makes a city interesting. In Kugel's neighbourhood of the Sablon, the traditional antique quarter not far from the Palace of Justice, this throws up some surprising juxtapositions. Artists and students cheek by jowl with some of the fanciest galleries in the capital, and, until recently, a house full of Middle Eastern refugees just down the street. You can find these contrasts in the food, too. I would rather eat in Brussels than in Paris,
As a vegetarian, I'm often treated like an eccentric in France and arrive in Brussels with a sense of relief. Lots of my favourite restaurants are not necessarily vegetarian or vegan, but are still plant-forward, like my regular lunch place, Savage, which combines an informal decor with an ambitious menu of a sort that would be hard to imagine in Paris. The restaurant uses vegetables as its starting point, not as an afterthought, and so the plant-based diner feels taken seriously too. And then there's the city's first Michelin-starred vegan restaurant, Hummus ex Hortense, which might just be the best vegan food I've ever eaten. And not the only one. This year, Galt and Milau gave it the highest score it's ever assigned to a vegan restaurant. The owners, Nicolas de Clote and Caroline Burton, have a moral commitment to cruelty-free cooking. The set menus each come with an optional drink pairing, alcoholic or non-alcoholic. I chose the latter, basically mixtures of juices or teas. I have or could obtain most of those ingredients. They're all native to Belgium. But in a million years it would never have occurred to me to combine them in all these dazzling ways. At the Hotel Amigo, a Roquefort hotel, I found the kind of service that makes me fantasize about taking up permanent residence in a grand hotel. If I left a book sprawled open on my bed, for example, I would return to find that some angelic hands had closed it and inserted an elegant bookmark. But the street from which the property takes its name, Rue d'Amigo, is a funny illustration of how things can get lost in translation in a place of many languages. When the city was under Spanish rule from 1556 to 1714, it was given this friendly name, but its Dutch name, Groenstraat, does not in fact mean Friend Street, but Prison Street, because the Hotel Amigo itself used to be a prison. For many former guests, a long-term stay would have been less of a fantasy than it was for me. There's another jarring contrast just a few steps behind the glassy corporate European Parliament buildings, where the Wiertz Museum whisks you back into the 19th century. Named for the painter Antoine Wiertz, a much misunderstood darling of Belgian art, it preserves his studio exactly as he left it. His imaginings are more than a bit overheated. You'll meet a horned-up lady in the reader of novels. There's an old association between women who read novels and women who masturbated. Thanks for asking. In the premature burial, you'll see a man who has been entombed, alive, trying to claw his way out of his coffin. You'll even see a macabre triptych entitled Last Thoughts and Visions of a Severed Head. Some of these paintings are enormous. A giant of the earth is nearly 30 feet tall. It's a whole encyclopedia of the 19th century Gothic imagery. Peppered with Wiertz's denunciations of the Parisian snobs who failed to appreciate his greatness. You'll rarely find a better example of what Susan Sontag called camp, the sensibility of failed seriousness. You're listening to the Travel Hour on Gatewave, audio for independent living. Then, only a few more steps downhill, you find yourself walking through the Congo. On the Chaussée de Vavre, nicknamed Matonge after a Congolese fruit, an explosion of African energy erupts amid the Belgian drizzle. It's an inordinately fun corner of the city, but there was nothing fun about the experiment that originally brought its people to Belgium. For the grim story of the former Belgian Congo, head to Africa Museum, the Royal Museum for Central Africa, a few minutes out of town in the suburb of Tervuren. It was built as a monument to the mission of King Leopold II for the 1897 International Exposition. Quote, to open to civilization the only part of the world where it has not yet penetrated, to pierce the darkness that cloaked entire peoples, is a crusade that is worthy of our century of progress, unquote.
These words, written on the museum walls, were spoken by Leopold, who conned his way into ownership of a territory in Central Africa 80 times bigger than Belgium itself. He ruled the Congo from 1885 to 1908 as his personal fief, stripping it at a rate that he put even his most rapacious fellow colonial overlords to shame. By some estimates, 10 million people died or were murdered under his rule, nearly the current population of Belgium, in a country where he never once set foot. If ever a place was on the front lines of the cultural wars, it was this one. Other colonial museums have objects with troubled histories, but I can't think of another that is such an object in and of itself. The curators have made efforts to bring the museum up to date, and in these, the building, its architecture and decoration, is their most valuable ally. On the day I went, it was full of school classes in Dutch and French, with children of many racial backgrounds. All understood what was at stake without the efforts that make grown-ups scratch their chins. In front of an African sculpture, a teacher explained the questions raised by its existence in the building and then asked the children what they thought. "Should we leave it here?" "No!" the kids shouted unanimously. A museum that doesn't make anyone uncomfortable is dull, which is why I found myself riveted by all the questions this one brings up, as well as a little jealous of the kids who were getting to visit it. It's a place that can spur anyone to want to know more about history, about what we mean by words such as civilization, darkness, and crusade. Like so much else in Brussels, it blurs the lines, so that a monument to racism and conquest has, ironically enough, become a place to learn about the cost of racism and conquest. Everything in it raises questions. Why is this building here? Who paid, often with their lives, to build this lovely place? You come for one reason and you get something else. Returning to the Amigo from my days of exploring Brussels, 30 years after my first visit, I found the city still eluded me. It felt like a Magritte painting of a dusk that might be a dawn, a mirror that didn't quite reflect a face, a pipe that wasn't a pipe, or a straight line that was really a curve. Now, two places to stay in Brussels. First, the Hotel Amigo, a Rocco Forte hotel. In 2000, Rocco Forte revamped this classic just a few steps from the Baroque Grand Palace. Its bar is inspired by the city's most famous surrealist, René Magritte. And the Juliana Hotel in Brussels. This colourful contemporary property opened in 2021 at a former residence in the Place des Martyrs. Where to eat? Hummus ex Cortens. If eating vegan has ever seemed a hardship, you will come out of this restaurant, perhaps the best vegan one in the world, feeling differently. And Sauvage, in Saint-Boniface, not far from the neighbourhood of Matongé, the perfect, mostly plant-based meal, delicious, modern, and not too expensive. What to do? The African Museum, or the Royal Museum for Central Africa, in the suburb of Tarvuren, it offers a fascinating look at colonial history and current efforts to reckon with it. The Comic Art Museum, a monument to one of Belgium's most emblematic products, in a stunning building by the emblematic architect of Brussels, Victor Horta. The Horta Museum, the headquarters of all things peacock and curlicue, this museum is in Horta's former townhouse and atelier. Designed by the architect himself, it's a good introduction to his life and career. And the Wiertz Museum, the amazing studio of a 19th century artist, Antoine Wiertz, is currently undergoing renovation, but is scheduled to open later this year. Next, Sky High. In Montana, ambitious art resides in painting-worthy surroundings. An article by Natalie Zimmerman. Like the majestic peaks in the state's Glacier National Park, the Montana Heritage Center cuts across the horizon.
Opened in June in the capital city of Helena, this 165,000 square foot museum features exhibitions on late 19th to early 20th century cowboy artist Charlie Russell, as well as works by expressionist painters like Jackson Pollock and Willem de Kooning. It's the latest venue bringing high art to big country. Tin Works Arts in Bozeman started as a pop-up in 2019 before moving into a permanent downtown home in 2022. A second location rests on a two-acre plot outside of the city. Its current centerpiece is Chisel and Razor, a two-part exhibition highlighting Edmonia Lewis, a 19th-century sculptor who was the first black and indigenous female artist to achieve international acclaim, and her brother Samuel W. Lewis, a performer, entrepreneur, and Bozeman community leader. It will run until next April. Tippett Rise Art Center in the town of Fishtail is located on a 12,500-acre sheep and cattle ranch set against the Beartooth Mountains. It has a remarkable collection of large-scale sculptures, including a recent work by Polish visual artist Alicia Kwade, titled Causa Formalis. The 15-foot-tall, 30-foot-wide sculpture, a web of geometric metal frames and tree branches cast in bronze, engages its grassy surroundings and sweeping views. The venue also hosts a summer concert series, inviting more than 30 musicians to perform across the season. It's all part of Tippett Rise's mission, says co-director Pete Himmon, to bring together different art forms in dialogue with a remarkable natural setting. Next, Modern Snow Globe. An art world couple reinvents an Austrian ski village, an article by Jen Murphy. Heritage is a responsibility, says Harold Schneider, the fourth generation owner of Am Hof Schneider, a farmhouse turned hotel that's welcomed guests to the ski village of Lech, Austria for nearly a century. Over the years, the tiny alpine enclave has evolved from a rural agricultural hamlet to a winter sports destination. Today, it's also emerging as a year-round hub of contemporary arts and culture, guided by the vision of Harold and his wife Katja Schneider. Together, the hoteliers have reimagined a constellation of historic buildings in and around Lech as art galleries and exhibition spaces. Our task for the future is to create something that brings like-minded people together, no matter the season, Harold says. The couple's passion for architecture, they previously owned a practice in Vienna, has informed upgrades at Am Hof Schneider, including a light-flooded spa and artworks commissioned from such talents as German photographer Conrad Rufus Müller and British sculptor Anthony Gormley. Steps from the hotel is a barn that the Schneiders refashioned into Almeida Common Grounds, a cultural centre and arts residency that has hosted photographers such as Walter Niedermeyer and Axel Hüther. The couple also owns Sonnenhof, a 14th-century timber house, now available as an exclusive-use six-bedroom chalet. There, local craftsmanship, like native spruce beams, is complemented by modern touches, including a ceramic fireplace by Italian sculptor Giuseppe Ducrot. Less than 2 miles away, in the hamlet of Zug, are more of the Schneider's projects. The couple have opened Kunstraumzug, an exhibition space that will show the works of Japanese designer Shinichiro Ogata this coming winter. They've turned Restaurant Klöstere, previously a fondue spot run by Harold's mother, into a vegetarian forward gourmet restaurant. And last December they completed a 3-year renovation of House W, which updated the interiors of a 17th-century farmhouse with Belgian blue stone, iridescent raku tiles, and intricate lattice screens. The property also includes a wine cellar, a sauna, and an adjacent artist studio that will open in December. To Harold, such balance is exactly the point. Preservation isn't about
preventing change, he says, but keeping old places alive and relevant. Thanks for listening to this week's Gateway broadcast of the Travel Hour. I'm volunteer reader David Howard. For most of you, On Sports is coming up next here on Gateway.

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15: Welcome to Vanity Fair on GateWave, 2026 style issue. In the early aughts, everyone who was anyone was at Bungalow 8. The nightclub that transformed Chelsea and defined an era of New York City. Derek C. Blasberg talks to the designers, artists, moguls, and aspiring somebodies who packed in the banquets to light up, get close, and shut it down. Our first article is entitled, The Eight Ball. When people speak about Bungalow 8, they're speaking about more than just a venue, coos Iman, the model, entrepreneur, and widow of David Bowie. They're remembering a feeling, a moment in New York history that Amy helped create and define. That Amy is Amy Sacco, the nightclub impresario whose velvet rope instincts defined Manhattan nightlife at the turn of the millennium. Sacco was born to a father who owned a moving company and a homemaker mom. Raised in Chatham, New Jersey, she arrived in New York in 1990. She hustled her way through the city's restaurant and hospitality world before launching the Chelsea hotspot Lot 61 in 1998, then Bungalow 8, which would become her masterpiece in 2001. Amy was the den mother to so many of us knuckleheads who thought that Bungalow 8 was our personal watering hole, George Clooney declares in a missive sent from a summer holiday at his villa on Lake Como. Bungalow, you knew not to say the number, was on gritty West 27th Street between even grittier 10th and 11th Avenues. This was before the High Line became a top tourist attraction, before blue-chip galleries and billion-dollar towers transformed the neighborhood. Inspired by an art show that was itself inspired by the iconic Beverly Hills Hotel, the club featured palm trees, polka dot banquets, murals of the hotel and pool, and a no-vacancy sign outside that glowed perpetually into the night. Everyone who was anyone pushed past the 8 handle on the front door, the Hilton sisters sharing a banquet with Sean Penn, Madonna sitting across the room from Wes Anderson, Janet Jackson learning to make a watermelon martini behind the bar. All the Nepo babies before we had a term for them. And was that Bill Clinton? Yup. Fashion designers, movie stars, major artists, starving artists, socialites, skateboarders, pop stars, backup dancers, moguls, and aspiring somebodies all found themselves squeezed into the same room, united by a common goal, being at the white-hot epicenter of cool. At its peak, to get in, everyone had to be in the good graces of Disco, the doorman, who was so enmeshed in the world of bungalow that he met his wife at the club and wed her there. Sacco officiated, and Laura Flynn, a club patron, and at the time the global director for VIP relations at Calvin Klein, helped outfit him. The DJs were like family to the patrons. One was literally named DJ Uncle Mike, and another, Coleman Feltz, sometimes found himself babysitting a wild child, Lindsay Lohan, who liked to come in and spin. The club was live-action social media before social media existed, and just as addictive. Catherine Holstein, the founder and creative director of Kate, remembers arriving as a young design student years before she became one of American fashion's most influential designers. She says she could go 6 nights a week. Before she was Kate Kate, she was Bungalow 8 Kate. You would see a wide range of New York's New York and know what was going on and who's who and what's what, she says. Now going out feels consumption-generating, says Daryl Gibson, today a Miami-based hospitality consultant who was the general manager for Bungalow 8's first 5 years. We were generating more than just money. We were generating culture. In its lifetime, Bungalow would be compared to El Morocco, the Stork Club, Studio 54. Sacco joined a short, formidable list of women who didn't simply run rooms, but shaped society in them, like Regine, who is credited with introducing the first disco in Paris, Elaine Kaufman of the infamous Elaine's Restaurant on New York's Second Avenue, and Nell Campbell of Nell's, which had a sexy dance hall below its 14th Street eatery. The women knew exclusivity wasn't about keeping people out. It was about letting the right people in. They say pets take the personality of their owners, the actor Benicio del Toro says. I believe clubs take the personality of their owners as well. By 2009, Sacco had helped transform Chelsea, though her success contributed to the neighborhood's gentrification and, ultimately, to the end of Bungalow. 25 years after opening night, a new generation is wondering, what was it really like in there? How did people get in? Was it really that good? I tracked down some people who were there until the wee hours and asked them why this small club, which had only 10 tables and held a little more than 100 people, continues to occupy such an outsized place in New York's collective imagination. Amy Sacco. I'm from Chatham, New Jersey, the last of 8 children. Amy, my mom said, was short for Amen. She was done. I always teased her. I said, you finally got it right, so of course you were allowed to quit. I started coming to the city in the 80s. I used to work with Chef David Boley in my first job in New York at Boley, the original, and then Vong and Lipstick Cafe. Eric Reipert, chef co-owner, Le Bernardime. I've known Amy since 1990. She's going to claim she wasn't born yet. We were together at Boulay in Tribeca. I was the sous chef of David, and Amy was working in the offices. It was a big responsibility. Boulay was considered the best restaurant in New York at the time. She was fun, but she knew the responsibility she had, and when it was time to be serious, she could be. Jean-Georges von Gerichen, chef. I've known Amy since 1992, when she worked with us at Lipstick Cafe. She was an incredible presence. The moment she walks into a room, you know she's in charge. Sacco. Yvonne Force, Villarreal, and I met while hostessing at Bouley. She used to be a painter, and she lived in the Bowery with a couple of other artists in this gigantic loft. I came in, a Jersey girl. This one is in Romeo Gigli, and I'm in Ann Taylor. One day she's like, I've always wanted to make money. Can you teach me how to make money? I was good at saving. I worked overtime. I worked 7 days a week, and I was thrilled to do it. I said, sure. I go, can you teach me how to be cool? Can you help dress me and tell me about New York? Reipert. She had many qualities, even then. Especially then. She never showed pressure. Nightlife is tough. To be a woman in that environment and deal with everyone, dealing with staff, it must have been extremely stressful. But when the doors opened and people were coming, she looked like she had no stress at all. Sacco. Force Villarreal and I used to go out once every couple of months to a hotel bar like the Royalton, the Ritz-Carlton, or the Four Seasons, buy a bottle of champagne, and hope to meet our rich husbands. We didn't know that basically those bars were full of hookers. We would toast each other and say, whoever made it first helps the other, and clink our glasses. Yvonne Force Villarreal, art consultant. One of my clients was Lawrence Rockefeller. I had a whole slew of clients, including a lot of financial people. They invited me to the Waldorf Astoria and said, bring a friend. I called Amy and said, come to the Waldorf. I want to introduce you to some people who may get behind your restaurant. Probably about four or five of those individuals were early investors in Lot 61, and then continued to Bungalow 8. Lot 61, Sacco's first nightclub, opened in 1998. After a space in Midtown fell through at the last minute, Force Villarreal encouraged her to look in Chelsea. The neighborhood was a cultural wasteland at the time, but a crop of new gallery openings hinted at potential. The risk paid off. Force Villarreal. She's like, where should I do it? I said Chelsea is the place. I said everybody always follows the art world. Sacco. It used to be a garage. I had to do remediation and build it out from scratch. Nadine Johnson, publicist. No one had anything in that area. It was not pretty. There were one or two bars. It was rough and tough and not even safe. But no one cared because everyone got so trashed they forgot. At a picnic in the Hamptons, Sacco was introduced to the interior designer Diana Vignoli, who asked about her new club concept. Sacco went to her car to get the plans. Coincidentally, Diana was there with her husband, the award-winning architect Raphael Vignoli. Sacco, Diana, says, this will not do. She's like, Raphael, get over here. You must do this. I go, I don't have any money. She's like, Raphael will do it for you. Force Villarreal. We worked on trade. We gave all the artists just trade. Damien Hirst was the largest spot painting he ever painted, which he made in Raphael Vignoli's basement of his Tribeca studio. Rudolf Stingel did wall-to-wall carpet painting. Sean Landers did a large text painting. Jorge Pardo did these beautiful blown glass pieces, and the private back room had a David Saul. Daryl Gibson, hospitality consultant. Lot felt like an art gallery that turned into a party every night. Sacco. The first night I opened, we were voted the number one bar in New York on the cover of Time Out. We hadn't even sold anything to the public. What I didn't know, and I wasn't prepared for, was a line of people down the entire block wanting to come in and eat and drink. Plum Sykes, author. I do remember me and my sister Lucy and Amy were like, okay, let's have Plum and Lucy's 30th at Lot. We just called it Lot. I remember being so excited when someone told me Kate Moss and John Galliano are here, and we hadn't invited them. I thought, that's so cool that they just had to show up. I was like, we've made it. Sacco,
16: Armand had a runway show at Cipriani on Wall Street. He had the after party at Lot, and Robert Isabel did the decor. He was a monster. He ended up calling me a cunt. I was like, this cunt is still the boss, so sorry. God rest his soul. Schwam Lai, brand manager. The most amazing night was when Mr. Armani booked a private event at Lot 61. I was a server there, and I got to meet him, Mira Sorvino, and Sophia Loren, and I thought I was levitating. Secco. For years after that, when anyone asked Armani what his favorite restaurant in New York was, he said Lot 61, because my chef made the pastas he had asked for, and he actually came to the tastings himself. We had De Niro, Scorsese, Kevin Costner, everybody. Mark Ronson, DJ. I would DJ so many nights at Lot 61. Many of my memories are a little blurry, but I can recall showing up so hungover. I partied a lot in the era and saying to myself, how am I going to get through this gig? And then you'd see her coming toward the booth, all 6'1" of her, and it was impossible not to be happy. After 3 years at Lot 61, Sacco was ready to expand her empire. She opened Bungalow 8 in 2001 in a nearby former gallery space in Chelsea, hoping to create a more intimate kind of club. Sacco. Lot was on fire, but I wanted to expand. I lived across the street, on 27th Street, and I kept walking up and down. There was a gallery space and it looked abandoned. I kept putting notes under the door. If you're ever interested in leasing it, call me. And one day I got a call. Force Villarreal. Basically, it became an extension of her living room. Sacco. The premise of Bungalow 8 came about because I was walking around Chelsea and saw the gallery that had Jeremy Blake's show, Bungalow 8. It was all about the Beverly Hills Hotel, like a schematic redigitizing and reconfiguring of the bungalows. You're listening to Vanity Fair Magazine, produced by Gatewave in New York City. Force Villarreal. We were gallery hopping, and it was at Fagin Gallery, and she was really inspired. She met Jeremy, who was such a cool, intelligent, gorgeous guy. Blake took his own life in July 2007, a week after the suicide of his girlfriend, Teresa Duncan. His looping video installation, Chemical Sundown, was a fixture on the second floor of Bungalow 8 from the day it opened till the day it closed. Sacco. I'd never been to Los Angeles at the time, but I'd been watching old Hollywood films with my mom since I was a little girl. I was fascinated by the Beverly Hills Hotel in New York. We're all cliffhangers. We're living stacked on top of each other. I said, wow, what would it look like if you could have that bungalow experience in a city like New York? Gibson. Bungalow was like being outside at the pool at the Beverly Hills Hotel at night. On a night with a full moon, the space glowed. It was magic. There were the palm trees, which lived inside for so long. I live in Miami now, and it amazes me that we were able to keep those trees alive, with people smoking, sitting on them, dropping drinks. Sacco. I put the skylight in to remind everyone it was time to go home when the sun came out. But people would just bring a pair of sunglasses. I ended up being the unofficial sunglass hut because I had a basket of what everyone forgot in the closet for those people who were there when the sun came up, finishing their bottles and their stories. Lai. It had a glass rooftop, like a bungalow. There was an upstairs for the DJ booth, and you could look down at the room and see everyone. Disco, door guy. The first time we drive down West 27th, there's nothing down there. It was a dark street. I was like, yo, where? Excuse my language. Where the f*** am I? Then you saw the no vacancy sign and that big light. Force Villarreal. It was a pretty small space with polka dot booths and striped booths, and it was such a heightened sensibility in there. No matter how tired you might be when you walk in, you are wide awake and ready to connect with people. Benicio del Toro, actor. And don't forget the people watching. It was the best show in town. Sacco. I felt like people really wanted a more intimate space at that time. Don't forget, back then everything was big. Lotus was big. Pink Elephant was big. Kane was big. And you had Marquee, Limelight. And I said, well, let's give someone a little more privacy to be themselves, to be able to let their hair down. It was a little slow in the beginning because I had made the mistake of giving out key cards. The key was basically an invitation. It was a real room key, and if you showed it at the door, we had the list, and they were numbered so we could identify the member. It was like the first New York members club. Sykes. It was members only without a membership fee. Coleman Feltz, DJ. She was inspired by what was happening in London, but that's such an old culture there. The whole membership thing here hadn't taken off yet. I think what she ended up doing was dropping that and then just having a super tight door, and it changed. She didn't care about making money. She knew the first 6 months, maybe a year, that she was going to do a slow burn, and she'd build this concept, and she wasn't selling out. Not long after Bungalow 8 opened, the World Trade Center was attacked. For a time, New York nightlife was a desert. Sacco covered everyone's salaries out of her savings, an infamous Sex and the City episode in which Sarah Jessica Parker's Carrie Bradshaw goes to the club after finding out a friend has a key contributed to getting people back out. Gibson. When we opened, there was a really strict door policy, so some people didn't even try to come. Then the Sex and the City episode aired. The weekend after that episode aired, the door was insane. So many people came out of nowhere. That was an exciting night for me. We stuck it out, we thought people weren't coming, and then all of a sudden, people got it. It never let up from there. After 1 a.m., like clockwork, the door would go crazy, and we made all of our money in the next 3 hours. Del Toro. It always evolved into something otherworldly after midnight. Sacco. Sex and the City contributed to a lot of mythology, but also contributed to, I think, the beginning of the slow decline, because the masses knew about it. I love Darren Star, by the way. I clearly remember that when I went to see the shooting, it was only men. I'm like, that's not representative of what this club is. I got on the phone, and I started calling everyone that was beautiful that I knew to get their asses down for free drinks and be in Sex and the City. Sykes. I didn't watch Sex and the City because I was too busy living it. We had the narrative at the time that we're all in the movie called The Last Days of Disco, and we're living that every night at Bungalow 8. My sister and I and all our English friends would go on a Friday night at whatever time it was, 11 o'clock, and we would stay until 5 in the morning. I don't know what we were doing. I didn't take any drugs because I don't take drugs, but it was so much fun that every Friday night I'd stay till 5 in the morning, drinking a couple of kamikazes. Lauren Tabak Bank, Entertainment Director, Interview Magazine. There was a group of girls who were all assistants, associates at Condé Nast, mostly working in fashion and entertainment. We'd go to dinner at Pasties around 8, the original Pasties on Little West 12th, and then we'd head over to Bungalow 8 and stay till very late. If you were feeling really naughty, you'd go to Florent and end the night with a cheeseburger. Then you would be back at your desk at 8:30 the next day, dressed to the nines, and maybe a little hungover, but you'd show up. Sarah Munoz, Editor-in-Chief, W Magazine. I moved to New York in 2003 to go to NYU, and very inappropriately, Bungalow 8 became our clubhouse. I was like, I can't believe this place actually exists. It has so much status symbolism. Like where you were sitting, which booth you were in, whether you got in, and all those things. The music and the dancing and the lighting had the crowd. It was like a fever dream. Feltz, Amy, was into disco, soul, hip-hop, funk, and remixes, mashups. She had great taste, but we weren't like the club that played house music and European stuff. It was very, very American, and that was Amy. Tabak Bank. When people say dancing on tables, it's kind of a jokey term, but that actually happened. Sting, musician. I was on tour with the Police in 2007 when we played Madison Square Garden, and it was Halloween. For the performance, I wore a Harlequin's outfit with a superhero's mask. I had tights, a codpiece, a sort of motley jacket, and a mask. We just went straight to the club from the stage. Trudy Styler, filmmaker, activist. I sat through that show at the Garden in my Catwoman outfit, including the mask. I remember dripping with sweat through the Police show and then arriving at Bungalow 8, which was, thank God, very nicely air-conditioned. At some point in the evening, I remember the Catwoman in me overtook, and I jumped up on one of those famous plant pots. Muñez, I remember sitting in booths and people were hanging off the palm trees, and it was just insane. It was pre-social media, so you weren't looking over your shoulder to see if someone was recording you or taking pictures of you. It was the era of a Motorola flip phone, so there wasn't a fear of anything being recorded. Ronson, I just remember standing in the middle of the room and that amazing lighting where it was just dark enough. You could never really get in trouble there because no one could really see what you were doing. You could see enough to put one foot in front of the other, but no one could see what you got up to. Most of the nights I was walking in, like 1:45 or 2 a.m., coming off another gig, and it was electric. Lauren Flynn, stylist, designer. It became a private villa, a private sanctuary, if you will. That's why I refer to it as a speakeasy, because she doesn't check your phone at the door. But if you fucking take your camera out, you'd be banned for life. Sacco. I remember Lindsay Lohan and Cindy Lauper doing competing handstands against the wall one night. I think Cindy won. Demi Moore was there on one of her first dates with Ashton Kutcher. They came to Sunday bingo night. My friend Erickson Wilcox, who was one of my waiters from Lot 61, came over and called out bingo. If you called out a false bingo, you had to hold on to the palm tree and get the paddle on your fanny. I swear there were plenty of people who did that on purpose. Sykes, you could pop in from Hollywood if you're an actor and feel like I'm really in New York. Catherine Holstein, founder, creative director, Kite. Also, you could smoke back then, which gave everyone something to do with their hands while they talked, and they didn't need to clutch phones with dear life out of the awkwardness. What did Fran Lebowitz say to Mike Bloomberg when he banned smoking in 2003? What do you call artists sitting in bars talking, drinking, smoking? It's called the history of art. Muñez. I remember getting in and taking off my shoes and doing a cartwheel down the center aisle of Bungalow 8 and politely being asked to leave. That was the only time I was asked to leave, and I was welcomed back. Gibson, you would have A-list celebrities, heiresses, duchesses, and dukes, upper-crust society. And then you'd have people who meant a lot to the streets of New York. Street kids from Brooklyn, artists who didn't have a dollar to spend but their currency was something else. Artists who didn't have a dollar to spend but their currency was something else. Sykes. She got people like Jay McInerney and, what was that woman called, Paul Auster's wife, Siri Hustvedt. Those kinds of people would show up, cool, fashionable, literary types, because movie stars don't want to hang out with movie stars, do they? Iman, model entrepreneur. Before people knew about curating, you know, that cultural buzzword, Amy understood that magic, that the room comes from the people in it. Sacco. Annie Leibovitz was amazing. She used to come for 5 o'clock cocktails at 2 o'clock, or whenever they finished a shoot. I would just open up the room for her and call a bartender in early. Duh. She's one of the greatest artists of our time. Her partner, Susan Sontag, was around. Can you imagine? So you have Susan Sontag, and you have Salman Rushdie, and yet at the same time you had Kylie Minogue, and then you'd have Kid Rock, and then you'd have Shaun White, and then you'd have, what's the guy that used to, the Allen guy that died, the big rich guy, with the yacht, Paul Allen. Munoz, it was the first place I ever went that had this combination of older and young people all together. I think that she liked that, because why else was she letting us in when she had age-appropriate people who were really cool? It's not like she needed us for any reason other than that we were young and, I guess, glamorous. Del Toro. Inclusion was also a part of the magic. The old and young, people of all ages and walks of life, mixing together to create the Bungalow 8 fabric. The music and its range, mashups like Terror Squad's Lean Back into Eminence Front by The Who. Feltz. It was an incredible balance of really successful artists and nobodies. Sacco. It was never meant to be snobbish or for celebrities only. It was just small, so I had to control the door. I knew that the whole goal was a little more elevated in conversation. Holstein. Once you were in it, it was a party, because everyone was deemed interesting and fun and special. Also, I remember, it was Todd, the DJ, that started playing grunge rock toward the end of the night. Nirvana, Pearl Jam, Radiohead, and some Tom Petty. The wind-down was good. It always started with Michael Jackson to get people going, and always ended with something that you cut your inner thigh to.
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7: 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I'm Jim Lamanity. Continuing with the article, The Eight Ball, by Derek C. Glassberg. Secco. Everyone knew Uncle Mike, the DJ, and everyone would go up and hang with Uncle Mike to the point where I had to get him a t-shirt that said, Uncle Mike is not a toy, because Paris and Lindsay and all the girls that were DJs back then would love to go play and pick vinyl out with Uncle Mike. Phelps. I had a night where Lindsay Lohan came in, and she came into the booth, and she was absolutely blitzed, and she wanted to DJ. I didn't have too many people coming behind the booth, because in order to get to the booth, you had to go through this back door. Most people didn't know about it, and no one would jump over. But I do remember Lindsay literally coming and saying, I want on, I want to play. Iman. I always say, good taste sometimes is boring. You need a little bit of trash. Most celebrities don't want to be protected, especially if they come and they know that Amy will protect them. Disco. Celebs are just like us. They just have a better job. They are just like us. They cry like us. They get mad like us. They're happy like us. They do the same thing we do. They're normal people. Sacco, if you came with people I did not like that were disrespectful or not fun or just like showing up with 20 guys, it was okay if you told me and they're all hot, but I needed to know in advance because I would have balanced it by taking fewer guys on the earlier side, knowing I had 20 people.

ball gowns and drag queens, and then you'd have a skateboarder, but they were actually Olympic skateboarders, so it didn't matter. Or they were young artists like Dash Snow, so nobody gave a shit if they were there in a t-shirt and jeans because they rocked it. Disco. Some guy told the whole door, I will buy you, sell you, buy you back, and sell you again. He didn't get in. One celeb told the door, y'all are door people. Your job is to get verbally abused. The shame out of these people's mouths. You would just sit and look at them like, wow. Sacco. You can have the billionaires with all that. You can have the models. But you needed to have the drag queens. And you needed to have the surfer boys and the artists and the authors. I wanted musicians. I didn't want a room full of the same people. Sting. Anybody who was in town, either a musician or an actor, would end up at Bungalow 8. So you'd see everybody who was coming through town. There were an amazing, eclectic group of people. Disco. Then you have what I would call the TFBs. TFBs are trust fund babies. Tabak Bank. She didn't want any looky-loos. She didn't want people asking for autographs. There was no VIP room. There was no private area. It was like kind of no man's land, and really fancy girls would stand there shivering on the streets in February, just desperate to get in. That's the kind of energy that it created. Sacco. I remember a night where everyone's like, Lady Gaga's here, Lady Gaga's here, and I'm like, well, I haven't seen her. And I was sitting next to her for 2 hours because she was just, what's her real name? Stefani. David LaChapelle and his friend Stefani were there, and I was talking to Stefani. Couldn't have been nicer. Gibson. Janet Jackson. She was working on a movie, and one of the waitresses was in acting school with her. Janet asked if she could come in and learn how to be a bartender. 15 minutes before we opened to the public, she came in, and we taught her how to make a watermelon martini. She was a good student. Sacco. Paris and Nikki Hilton, that whole crew back there, Casey Johnson, Rashida Jones, and Lionel Richie's daughter, Nicole Richie. That was before they started the reality shows. And then, because of those kids, and Lot, and the artists that I work with, we had the Wenners and the Snows and the Schnabel crew, Lola and Stella. Vito. That crew would be there, and then Dad might be on the other side of the room. You'd have Drenna De Niro and Robert De Niro, not knowing that the other one was going to be there. Feltz. It was Naomi Campbell, Bono. All of them were there, and some of them would close the night at 6 a.m. Gibson. Amy was so devoted, she rarely missed a night. She needed to be reminded to take care of herself. There were definitely nights when someone would say, stay home tonight, you need to rest. Sacco. I hadn't had a day off in 30 days, and I was exhausted, and my staff's like, go ahead, we got this. Then I got a phone call. Amy, George Clooney's here. I'd just gotten out of the steam shower and the jacuzzi, and I had a green clay face mask on my face. I'm like, why would he come here? I don't know him. That's stupid. But I go, all right, I'm coming to get dressed and come over there. And if he's not there, I'm going to fire your ass. I showed up in my sweatpants, and I still had some of the mask on my ear. George said, oh, you got a little something on your ear there. Then I see Randy Gerber, and they ask me to sit with them, and they bought a bottle. I'm like, let me buy you a drink. They're like, no, let's buy you a drink. It's funny now because I was more interested in Randy Gerber. I wanted to pick his brain. I was like, oh my God, Randy Gerber, Randy Gerber. George was like, okay, that's a first. Johnson. A guy shows up at Bungalow when Bungalow was on fire. Disco asks Amy to come out to see if she knows him. I ask her, what did you tell him? She responds, I just gave him 2 quarters because he keeps saying 50 cents. It was the rapper 50 Cent. Not sure if he got in or not. Lie. I waited on Prince and he came in just before closing. High heels, the total look. And he ordered a glass of red wine and he asked for a straw. He didn't want to get his teeth red. No one ever asked for that, but you're Prince, so okay.

Sam Rockwell, actor. One night I ended up in Bungalow 8 with Chris Messina, Hamish Linklater, and the great Mikhail Baryshnikov. Sacco. Madonna came a few times, but we wouldn't dare just sit down with Madonna. You had to be introduced, and you had to go through asking 35 people, so it never happened. Iman. I invited Grace Jones to come with me to Bungalow. Grace and Amy met that night, and at 3:30 a.m. I'm saying, okay, I've got to go home. And Grace was like, how dare you leave me? The next thing, she said, go away. Amy's my best friend now. The next day, Amy called me and said, you won't believe it. We were there till 4, and then I had to close the club, and she stayed with me. And then we leave the club, and the police saw Grace. Of course, they immediately shouted, hey, Grace! They escorted her to her apartment. Sacco herself was the draw. She retained the power in the room by making everyone who came, including the people who worked there, feel like a tribe. Ronson. She's one of the only people in all of nightclub culture who no one has something bad to say about. That's rare. George Clooney, actor. She's tall and beautiful and smart and could drink us all under the table, which is saying something in those days. Sykes. She was the sort of Svengali puppet master and always putting people together, always introducing people, which was amazing. Del Toro. Watch Casablanca. Humphrey Bogart at Rick's Cafe. That's Amy Sacco at Bungalow 8. Forrest Villarreal. Amy was also a babysitter. I remember all of these young girls coming in. Lindsay Lohan, Paris Hilton. It was like Auntie Amy. Tabak Bank. If there was a creepy guy there, she'd be thrilled to kick him out. She really looked after the women in there. Iman, I wish my daughter could have experienced Bungalow if it were still around, because it would be a place where I know she would be taken care of and feel safe as a girl. Sting, the club was meant to be exclusive, but it felt inclusive. Maybe that was just her personality. We always felt at home there. That's where we would go after a gig. Tabak Bank, it felt like the most New York version of Cheers. Gibson, there was so much creativity in the room at that time, not just the people who were coming there, the most important people in music, fashion, art, publishing. You also had wildly creative employees who were dancers and singers and artists themselves. Del Toro, the energy of the room. It all started with the employees who were, or seemed to be, just as happy to be there as their guests. Sacco. Disco got married there. He met his wife, Natalie, at the door, fell in love, and I did their wedding there. Disco. We had a guy who used to work with us, Matthew, a designer. Once he heard I was getting married, he said, Disco, I'm going to do the rest. And it was beautiful. The whole family took care of me. Voila. Flynn. I did dress him, which was not easy, because he's not a slim fella. Tabak Bank. I had my 30th birthday there, and my father flew in for it. And Amy said in her husky voice, he's great-looking. I'm going to be your next stepmother. I remember her coming over to my dad and just charming him. She did not become my stepmother, and nothing happened with her and my father. But she just had this charm and this larger-than-life personality. Iman. My husband would hear the phone ringing when I came home. He'd know that Amy was on the phone, saying, are you home? I actually had no personal life. I didn't have time to date. I think the rumors of me with celebrities are very funny because I was friends with quite a few people, but I never dated them. I never dated Benicio del Toro. He's just one of the greatest people I know. We hung out all the time. Same thing with George Clooney, same thing with Kevin Costner, same thing with Liam Neeson. We were just all friends. I'd rather have them around forever than have a relationship with anyone that was going to taint the future if it didn't work out. Flynn. The Met Ball for me was always the most exhausting. I had to walk those stairs 100 times. But I brought everyone to Bungalow afterward. I would change into my Led Zeppelin t-shirt and battered-up biker boots. Kate Bosworth, Lindsay, Eva Mendes, Liv Tyler.
Mary-Kate and Ashley Olson, and they would all say, "Will you please switch outfits with me? I'm dying." I would put their ball gown on, give them my outfit, wear their 4-inch heels back to my apartment on Horatio Street to change, and come back in my own clothes. The last time I went, my 8th trip back, I brought all of my sunglasses back, and yeah, we needed them. After the Met Gala in 2008, attendees headed down to Bungalow 8 for Clooney's birthday party. For many, this was the best night in the club's history. Disco. I remember one party. I don't know who it was for, but I walked in, and I don't know how she did it, but she had a baby grand piano inside Bungalow, and I sat there like, and if I'm not mistaken, John Mayer and Fergie were singing Happy Birthday. You're listening to Vanity Fair Magazine on Gatewave, audio for independent living. Sacco. John Mayer sang, "That I Know." I don't think we had a baby grand piano. Everybody was famous, super famous. I was the one who got the FDNY to come and bring in the cake with 47 candles, as a joke. Wanda McDaniel, former entertainment PR chief Giorgio Armani. Best line of the night was when the reluctant birthday boy, George Clooney, leaned over to me and wryly asked, "Hey, Wanda, why is Mick Jagger at my birthday party?" Muñez. It felt like something that could only happen here. Again, God knows why we got in. A few of the assistants, after working at the Met in our Met outfits, went and crashed the Bungalow 8 after party. Sacco's success inspired a number of competitors in the nightlife scene. Bed opened on the very same block in 2004, followed by more, including Pink Elephant. Marquee opened on the corner of 10th Avenue and 27th Street. A growing police presence made the area difficult to manage and unpleasant to navigate. It was in this climate of chaos and oversaturation that the one-time hotspot began to cool. Sacco. They found a dead girl in a trash bin who had been partying around there. 27th Street started to become a zoo. It was like all these animals out of control, walking on top of cars because the streets were too busy, urinating, garbage, fights, stealing. It was a horrible, horrible time. Disco. You had like 12 clubs, and it's like a 3 or 4 block radius. They had the metal gates on each side of the street. You couldn't cross. Sacco. Everybody wanted a piece of that area. Which brings me to the regret that I was never able to buy from those people that space, because if I'd bought it, we'd probably still be, who knows, maybe we'd still have it, or I would have developed it differently. Muñez. It's so funny Googling Bungalow 8 now, and you only see it with the lights on, and it's like, that wasn't it. That wasn't it at all. Tabak Bank. It looked fabulous in the evening, and sometimes by the late, late hours as it cleared up, you're like, oh, it's really just a room. In 2009, Bungalow 8 shuttered for good, ending an epic run. Sacco. Nightclubs used to not be long-term, don't forget. They used to be 2 years, 3 years. Disco. Most nightlife spots in New York, 4 years tops. Sacco. It was 2010 when the lease came up. I wanted to renovate, and we were renegotiating, and they just came up with the most outrageous rent. I said, "Kid, I'm not even coming back." I was relieved, but I was bummed. It was bittersweet as anything. Sting. I would imagine that the job that Amy was doing every night, up until the early hours of the morning, would have been absolutely exhausting, and I would imagine at some point she would have to say, "Well, I can't do this anymore." Feltz. The success of Amy's place brought in all these other people who were like, "Well, if she's doing that, then we're going to open our place." But that's like everything. A good thing doesn't last. Johnson. Guys were begging her to open in Vegas. She needed to have a business person. She could have been successful forever. She could have taken over the world. Bungalow 8 around the world. Sacco. I laugh now when a club puts a sticker over my phone, because here's the point. We never invited jerks that would take a picture of someone. Del Toro.
You could walk in all by yourself and not feel like a stranger. There was an intentional curation of patrons, an ecosystem where people from all ages, races, and walks of life came together. I don't know of a place that creates that sancocho in New York anymore. Holstein, the crazy demand that we don't smoke anymore has ruined the art of the conversation, and this is coming from, essentially, a non-smoker. I think we need to revolt and also ban phones, which I say as I sit on my phone, alone, while my husband enjoys his dinner. Flynn, I want to say this. It was a graceful exit. Sykes, I saw her in London a couple of years ago, and she's exactly the same. I don't know what she's doing now, though. Sacco, I left it behind, and I never looked back. Iman, we see each other every couple of weeks for dinner. She's talking to half of the restaurant, and she doesn't know them. Everybody opens up to her. Forrest Villarreal, there's such a great interest now in what life was like before the craze of social media and now AI. I would love to see a 21st century version of Bungalow 8 emerge from all of this. Johnson, Amy can do anything she wants, but the world has changed. The world happens on social media now. Reipert, one night I remember she invited her mother to show her the club. She was so proud to show her family and her friends what she created. We were so happy for her. She was such a good soul. We wanted her to succeed, but we didn't see this coming. We didn't think she'd become a celebrity in New York, not of nightlife of New York. Sacco, I spent the last 5.5 years nursing and caring for my mom. She passed in December. I didn't post anything on Instagram because we did a private family thing. We got her to 96 years old, and I kept her at home as she wished. And I was so glad to not have to work for the first time in my life. It was a beautiful thing to be able to have that time. Disco, I was telling my wife the other day, I'm at a venue now, and when I'm about to go to work, I'm not happy. At Bungalow, I was overjoyed. I wanted to get there. Next, in the fight against aging, one's hands are the final frontier. Our next article is from the beauty section of Vanity Fair, entitled Getting Handsy. The hands are the tell. Those who fear the signs of aging have spent time and a significant amount of money on the face, the body, even the neck, but the hands raise themselves as victims of benign neglect. I can look at red carpet photos of celebrities who have great faces, and then you can definitely tell the hands do not match, says Christopher Lee, M.D., of Clario, Latin for shine bright, plastic surgery in Chestnut Hill, Massachusetts. Think of it as a variation on the carpet not matching the drapes. It's not the first thing people think of when they think of rejuvenation, he says. Our hands, the most utilitarian and tool-like parts of our body, are a new arena for our neuroses around physical aging to congregate. They are also a challenge for doctors to treat. Most hands have very little fat, in many instances even less than the face. So there are barriers to skin-firming treatments such as ZERF or Softwave that are popular for jawlines. Nor are there extreme surgical options, like a hand version of a facelift or a tummy tuck. Plus, telling someone you recently got a hand job has all the wrong connotations. Doctors tend to take a more piecemeal approach, targeting volume loss, spots, and texture individually. The people who do are ahead of the curve, Lee says. Hands are, essentially, the final frontier of aesthetics. To prevent the sun-spotted and veiny look of a telltale aging hand, Lee recommends the same measures he would advise for the face. Daily SPF to avoid sun damage, and damage from UV light during manicures, and moisturizer. To go a step further, use a hand cream that has retinol or even prescription tretinoin to prevent fine lines and fade sunspots that can appear over time. That is essentially the plastic surgery equivalent of eating right and exercising. Effective, but not quick, drastic, or particularly flashy. I'm focusing 1,000,000% of my attention on hands, says the Upper East Side dermatologist McCreen Alexiadis,
M.D., with a great degree of seriousness. Hands are a blind spot in my field, but they are more visible than, say, the upper arms are. Hands are almost never incorporated into body-tightening technology or courses for continuing education. The good news, according to Alexiadis, is that a relatively low budget can go a long way. She has her own technique of using filler flanking the blood vessels, around $1,000, so they look smaller on the hands, but don't give an overall puffy appearance. She's also been using PRF, derived from a patient's own blood, and peptides, such as GSK copper and antioxidants, injected into the hands, around $1,800, including the face, for lasers, Pico for dark spots, $1,000, and lung pulse, $1,000, for veins and skin texture. Does this seem like a lot of effort for the humble hand? It depends on how exacting you are about the aging process. Hands are the giveaway to an extreme extent, says Alexiadis, offering a joke in conclusion. We have been excluding them, and now they are sticking out like a sore thumb. Next, Vanity Fair's Proust questionnaire focuses on John Galliano, fashion's most indomitable rebel, has a new partnership with Zara and a peripatetic spirit. What is your idea of perfect happiness? A fleeting moment when imagination, craft, and emotion arrive at the same time, usually at 3 a.m. Which talent would you most like to have? To dance beautifully. Which words or phrases do you most overuse? My darlings. What is your greatest fear? Witnessing within my lifetime the slow erosion of our future. Which historical figure do you most identify with? The wandering artist, perhaps someone like Diaghilev, gathering extraordinary souls together to create worlds that did not exist before. What is the trait you most deplore in others? Cruelty disguised as sophistication. What is your greatest extravagance? Time, to look, to listen, to disappear into research. What is your favorite journey? Walking anonymously through a city at night. What do you dislike most about your appearance? That it reveals exhaustion before I do. What is your favorite hero of fiction? Don Quixote. What is your greatest regret? Moments where fear spoke louder than love. On what occasion do you lie? When protecting a dream before it is ready to be exposed. When and where were you happiest? In ateliers, backstage before a show, surrounded by chaos and possibility. If you could change one thing about yourself, what would it be? I would silence my inner critic more often. If you were to die and come back as a person or thing, what do you think it would be? A moth chasing light. If you could choose what to come back as, what would it be? A flamenco dancer in another century. What is your most treasured possession? My sketchbooks. What do you regard as the lowest depth of misery? Loneliness in a crowded room. What do you most value in your friends? Loyalty and wicked humor. Who are your favorite writers? Proust, Genet, Tennessee Williams, Cocteau, Angela Carter. What are your favorite names? Names that carry poetry. Louise, Carmen, Sebastian, Paloma. Where would you like to live? Somewhere between Paris, Andalusia, and a dream. Thank you for listening to this week's Gateway presentation of Vanity Fair magazine. I'm volunteer reader Jim Lemonides. Please join us again next Friday. For most of you, Chips and Bites is coming up next, here on Gateway.

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2: Over the years, we've been entertained by artists who are blind or are visually impaired. But that has not stopped them from going on to greatness. It includes a long list. Here are just four. Stevie Wonder, a legendary artist known for its hits like Superstition, Signed, Sealed, and Delivered. He's won 22 Grammy Awards, the most ever by a solo artist. And then Ray Charles, often called the genius. He pioneered soul music and is famous for songs like Georgia on My Mind and Hit the Road Jack. And one of the most famous tenors in the world, Andrea Bocelli, an Italian opera singer with a voice often described as one of the most beautiful in the world. And if you're a fan of jazz music, George Shearing. He was a self-taught jazz musician who composed the hit September in the Rain. Another superstar in the pop music genre, Sir Elton John, has faced the problem of sight loss. But only recently, he released his new collaboration album with US musician Brandi Carlile, titled Who Believes in Angels? 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
9: 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Burns, cuts, and poison ivy, oh my. Here's how to deal with what the warm season throws at your outer layer. By Gina Way. Summer's carefree vibe makes anything feel possible, and it is, including skin mishaps, many of which are preventable. Spraying on an EPA-registered insect repellent, for instance, can help keep mosquitoes and ticks away while you hike or swap stories around the fire pit. While going barefoot is the best, keeping your slides by the back door will remind you to slip them on so you won't get a splinter from your deck. Getting a reapply sunscreen phone alert every 2 hours may interrupt your fun, but it can prevent a lobster red sunburn that would interrupt it more. And prepping cookout food before friends arrive can help you avoid an accident, such as having a knife slip while you try to make guacamole and ketchup at the same time. We are obviously all about prevention, but stuff happens, even to the most careful.